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2: Why did God do that to Uzzah? Well, in verse 11, and David was displeased because the Lord had made a breach upon Uzzah, wherefore that place is called Perez Uzzah to this day. Now, and David was afraid of God that day, saying, how shall I bring the ark of God home to me? So David brought not the ark home to himself to the city of David, but carried it aside unto the house of Obed-Edom and to Gittite. So what happened here? Uzzah tried to keep the ark from falling off this cart that was being, where the oxen was stumbling. Seemed like a good thing, seemed like the right thing. But this is a case of doing what he thought was good, but it wasn't the best thing. There were problems here because the whole situation was wrong to begin with. And so he was trying to do a good thing. But God, he did strike him dead for doing this. It scared King David. So I want to talk about situations like this morning. The good is the enemy of the best. I heard that saying many years ago, always kind of liked it. The good is the enemy of the best. Maybe a situation you hadn't thought about before, that good things can become wrong if they're in the wrong place. Even something that's good. We're not talking about good versus bad. We're not talking about good versus evil. We're not talking about right versus wrong. We're not talking about wicked or sinful things versus good things. We're talking about good things that are in the wrong place. Good things that are put in the best place. Good things that are put in first place when they should not be first. Something else should be first, but they should be maybe second, or maybe they should be third, but not first place. Not first place. There's only room enough for one thing in first place. Most of the time, everything can be worked together. Many times, the answer is both. You can do both things. Sometimes you can do the best things and you can do the good things, and that's the way it is most of the time anyway. But there are times in your life you're going to have to make a decision. Am I going to do what's good, or am I going to do what's best? Some people justify neglecting the best things by doing what's good. The good becomes the enemy of the best. Now, there are times when you have to choose. There are times when most of the time you can do both things. But there are times you have to choose, too, between two good items, between two good things. But one is the better thing, one is the best thing. You need to choose the right thing there. Let's see. Oh, yeah, here's another thought. Remember Lot's wife, but also remember Lot. He made a choice of something good, the well-watered plain, but there were strings attached to that. There were compromises attached to that. But that was a good thing. So don't just remember Lot's wife, but remember Lot also and his wrong decision. You need to choose what's best over even what's good. Now, you're here in church this morning. That's a good thing. And that really is the best thing you can do on Sunday. The best thing you can do on Sunday is come to church. Now, here's the thought. God wants us to choose what's best, not just what's good. He wants us to choose the best things. That is His will for us. So let's talk about some of these things this morning. Turn now, if you would, to Matthew chapter 10, verse 37. And this is the Lord Himself speaking here. He that loveth father or mother more than me is not worthy of me. And he that loveth son or daughter more than me is not worthy of me. Verse 37 is saying something very interesting here. The word more is a very important word in that verse. He that loveth the father or mother more than me. See, God is to be loved the most, not even our own families. Now, the word more there shows we should love our families. In fact, that's one of our responsibilities as Christians, to raise our families right. And by raising our family right, we need to set the right example ourselves. Nowhere in the Bible we find a

0: chapter and verse where it says, "Do as I say, not as I do." That is not in the Bible. Now, verse 37 again. "He that loveth father and mother," now you need to love your father and mother. You need to love your sons and daughter. But don't love them more than you love God. Or you are guilty of what I'm preaching about this morning. You're putting good things in the place of the best things. "He that loveth father or mother more than me is not worthy of me. And he that loveth son or daughter more than me is not worthy of me." Sometimes, and I don't think this is true of anyone here this morning. If it is, I didn't know this was true in your life. But when Christians have family members visiting from out of town, and they're there on Sunday, what do you do? Usually you go to church. Usually you go to church on Sunday. But you have family visiting from out of town. What do you do? Now, the family visiting from out of town, that's a good thing. It's nice to see family. Hopefully you'll love your family. But the best thing is serving the Lord. Even if you have family visiting from out of town, you need to come to church. That is a testimony. You say, well, what if it offends them? They say, well, they drove all these hours to be here, and you take off to church, and they're offended by that. No, friends, let me tell you something. They're not offended. They're convicted. Big difference there is they're not offended by it. They're convicted. They realize, and you're setting the right example, that they need to go to church, and they ought to go to church with you. If their family, bring them out to church. What better place is there to be with your family than in church on the Lord's Day? So if they come from out of town, you give them an example. You don't have to witness to them verbally. You don't have to tell them about the Lord. You don't even have to give them any tracts. You just come out to church and you're showing them God is more important than they are. That's a testimony. That's a testimony. So the family is so important. God's given us a great responsibility for our family. Dads and moms, you need to set the right example for your family. You need to set the right example for your children. And mom, if you're saved and your husband isn't, you need to set the right example for your husband. And guys, if you're saved and your wife is not saved, you need to set the right example for your wife. And kids, if your parents aren't saved, you need to set the right example for your parents. You do what's right, even if nobody else is, because you want to put God first in your life, and you want to do what's best in your life. So the family, that's a good thing. That's an important thing. God has given us a responsibility that we're going to be accountable for. But let's handle it right, and let's put the best things first, not good things first. So the family is one test of that, isn't it? A second one is helping the poor. You know what the Lord said in one place? In fact, I think it's Matthew 26. Helping the poor is a good thing. But it's not the best thing. Even in the Old Testament, it has some references there about the poor, that you're always going to have poor people with you. That's the way it is. But Matthew 26, verse 6 says, "Now, when Jesus was in Bethany, in the house of Simon the leper, there came unto him a woman having an alabaster box of very precious ointment, and poured it on his head as he sat at meat. But when his disciples saw it, they had indignation, saying, 'To what purpose is this waste? For this ointment might have been sold for much and given to the poor.'" Verse 10, "When Jesus understood it, he said unto them," now he's going to straighten them out about something here, "Why trouble ye the woman? For she hath wrought a good work upon me." You know, friend, any time, any energy, any money you give for the Lord's work, that's more important than helping the poor. Isn't that what it says here? They said this money could have been given to the poor, and she wasted it on pouring it on the Lord here, on Jesus. And he said, no, she didn't waste it. She had her priorities right. She knew what was best. And so when, again, the disciples, they said it could have been sold and given to the poor. We wasted money on Jesus. Friends, you never waste money on the Lord. You never do. Now, verse 10, "Why trouble ye the woman? For she hath wrought a good work upon me. For ye have the poor always with you." We're never going to eradicate poverty. Now, we help. We can do certain things, absolutely. But you have the poor always with you. It's just the way it's going to be. That's what the Lord said. People don't believe this, do they? They're out there to help the poor all the time. That's all they spend their money on. That's what they spend their time on. That's where their sympathies are towards the poor. There's blessings in that in the Bible too. But that's not the best thing. For you have the poor always with you, but me you have not always. Now, helping the poor, that's a good thing, but be careful. Be careful when churches start to go into the social gospel. Be careful when churches start to emphasize. I'm not talking about helping the poor. I'm just talking about emphasizing. That's all they do is helping the poor. Be careful. They're getting their priorities wrong. They're putting what's good in the place of what's best. And what's best is getting people saved, those who are spiritually poor. That's the most important thing. What's best in our churches, we want to get people saved. We want them to honor the Lord Jesus Christ. And we don't waste money when we spend it on the gospel. And we don't waste money when we honor the Lord Jesus Christ. That's what it said here. And the Lord memorialized this lady for what she did. The disciples criticized her. The Lord honored her. Quite a difference, isn't it? Quite a difference. Now, churches that start to help the poor more than they should soon go into the social gospel. They start to preach a gospel. We're trying to help the poor, trying to help our neighborhood, all the people in our neighborhood. We'll have dinners for the poor. And those things are good, but friends, they're not the best. Be careful you don't cross a line where your church, that's what starts to be their major emphasis in the church. That's why I fight that in our church too. Now, we help the poor. We do different things in different ways. We help the poor. In fact, the Bible says, I'm just thinking about this, the Bible says you're supposed to help the poor in your church, but in your church first. As a church, be careful. Because they can cross a line where now they're starting to just help the poor. And that becomes their main emphasis, to help people in this world. Not getting ready for the next world, but in this world. Be careful of that. Helping the poor is a good thing, but it's not the best thing. Number three, another area where the good is the enemy of the best, is getting an education. Now, getting an education, you need to go to school, you need to learn things. Schooling, people should be learning how to read, especially. You know why they should learn how to read? You know what the real motive for learning how to read should be? Not the good motive for learning how to read, but the best motive for learning how to read should be, is to read the Bible. Your main motive for learning how to read should be to read the Bible. Now, a good thing is to learn to read other things, too. You need to learn how to read so you can read other books too. Read the books in classes in school so you can learn certain subjects. You can prepare yourself for a job in the future. You need to learn how to read to do all those things. But if that's all it is, it's not good enough. And the public schools, yeah, they don't think about that teaching those kids so they can read the Bible. That's not their goal in the public schools, is it? But it's our goal. And even, you know, it kind of backfires on them, if you think about it. They're teaching those young people to read so they think they can read all their, I was going to say propaganda, but I won't say that. I'll read all their textbooks, but it backfires on them because these young people learn how to read. Then they can read the Bible. And then they come out here on Wednesday night or they come out to church or someone gives them a tract or someone gives even a Bible and they can read the Bible. And that's the best reason to learn how to read. So you can read the Word of God. That's why. So getting an education, yes, but not at the expense of spiritual things. Not at the expense of learning about the Lord and learning the Bible. So education is a good thing. In fact, I think when God pulls his blessing away from a people, he pulls that away from them, and the people become more illiterate, don't they? Look at the young people today. I feel so bad about that. They're not learning to read. They graduate from high school, if they graduate at all, and their reading level is only, what, fourth or fifth grade at the most. That's sad, because I want people to be able to read the Bible, understand the Bible. I want them to increase in comprehension. So reading and understanding and education is a good thing. But friends, the best thing is knowing God. That's the best thing. You need to have an understanding. You need to have an education. But most of all, first of all, it needs to be about the Lord. You need to know Him. So getting an education is one of those good things that some people put in place of the best things. One man I was talking to, and he was talking about his son, and he was so proud of his son. Because his son had graduated from high school, his son had graduated from college, his son had gone on to get his master's degree, his son had gone on to get his PhD, his doctorate. He was so proud of that. And I thought, that's all right, but what if he doesn't make it to heaven? The way to heaven is not by having a college degree, but by believing in the Lord Jesus Christ. Education, it's a good thing. It's not bad. It's good. But the best thing is knowing the Lord and having a knowledge of the Bible. Number four, another area where the good is the enemy of the best is in success. Turn, if you would, to Deuteronomy. We're going to go back in the Old Testament now. Deuteronomy chapter 8, verse 17. Success. Success is good. I don't think anybody ever set out to be a failure, did you? Did you ever sign up for a course in school hoping to fail? Every semester I began in school, I wanted to get straight A's. Didn't really make it, but I had that goal. I didn't set out in school to get an F at the end of the semester. When I worked a job, I once succeeded my job. When I did whatever I did, I wanted to be successful. That's a good thing. Deuteronomy chapter 8, verse 17. And thou say in thine heart, my power and the might of mine hand hath got me this wealth. That's when it's a problem. When you think you've earned this, that's a problem with America today, generally speaking, isn't it? People think they've earned that money. Now they have. They've put forth some effort. That's a good thing. But now look at verse 18. God reminds them, but thou shalt remember the Lord thy God, for it is he that giveth thee power to get wealth, that he may establish his covenant which he sware unto thy fathers as it is this day. Okay, God has given them whatever power they have, whatever intelligent acumen they might have, whatever good health they might have, God has given that to them. Now, but notice also why. That he may establish his covenant which he sware unto thy fathers as it is this day. What is this covenant? The promises that he made to Israel. Promises including all the promises in the Bible. The covenant. This includes salvation. Salvation is a covenant, a promise from God. A contract. A covenant is a contract. God has given us a contract. He says, if you believe in the Lord Jesus Christ, thou shalt be saved. There's the contract. There's the covenant. There's the conditions. So God has given us money, wealth. He's given us the ability to work a job. He's given the ability to do those things so we can establish his covenant. So we can use that ability for his glory and his honor and to give out the gospel. That's why he's given us the success he has. Boy, that's powerful, isn't it? Success, yes, that's a good thing. But be careful. The success is only worldly success. Turn it into spiritual things. Turn it into godly things. And eternal spiritual blessings. Friends, there's nothing wrong with money unless it's misused, yes. Unless money is loved more than God. Money is a good thing in its place. But friends, it's not the best thing. It's not the best thing. The good is the enemy of the best. All I'm saying this morning, friends, is put God first. Seek ye first the kingdom of God. And what? His righteousness. And then what? All these things shall be added unto you. The good is the enemy of the best. What are good things? Good things are family, but don't put it ahead of God. Good things are helping the poor, but be careful there. Good things are getting an education. Good things are being successful. Good things is money. But don't make them the best things. Put God first. Prioritize. Because God wants us to make the best choices. Do you believe that this morning? God wants us to make the best choices. So we can have his best blessings. That's what God wants. But be careful. The good can become the enemy of the best. The best. Father, thank you for this time. Thank you, Lord, for this thought, which I found so interesting and intriguing and important and certainly scriptural. That, Lord, help us that we won't make this mistake. Good things are good, yes. And there's certainly a time and place for them. But, Lord, it seems like in every one of our lives, there come times when we have to make a choice between the best and what's good. And, Lord, maybe we make the right choice. There's some this morning maybe still need to believe in the Lord Jesus Christ. Father, work in their hearts. Convict them about that. Show them. Give them understanding, realization, illumination. May the Holy Spirit of God show them the truth that they still need to realize and hear and understand. We plead for their souls. It is that important. And may they put you and your salvation as the best things, the most important things in their life. May they prioritize you. So meet spiritual needs this morning, Father, please. Bless the invitation time as they might make some of these decisions. For again, it's in Jesus Christ's wonderful name we do ask it. Amen. Hello, this is Pastor Andy Rusnacko, and we hope that you benefited from this message that was preached at our church. If it did raise any questions or concerns, we'd like to be able to talk with you. If you want to call our church, you can reach us at 216-531-1273. Our church, Bible Baptist Temple, is located in Euclid, Ohio. 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
1: Josh Booth back with Bill Bullington. And hey, Bill, I seem to hear a lot about taxes when it comes to investing.
2: Well, a lot of people pay an awful lot of attention to taxes, and oftentimes it hurts their investment performance. 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
2: 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Either way, the phone number is 330-664-0700, and that website again is bullingtoncapital.com.
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12: 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And rather than imagine somebody else needs to be different, what if we begin to say to the Lord, "Here I am, send me."
11: 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That's 855-577-2255. We're so glad you're here to listen. Today's program will complete the message we began yesterday. Here's Pastor Allen with part two of Dangerous Faith, New Responses, New Opportunities.
12: Dangerous faith calls for personal transformation. Transformation from the authority of this present age to live under the authority of the kingdom of Almighty God. So just so we're clear, what I'm asking you to do all the way through this little study is to consider becoming a person with dangerous faith. Os Guinness wrote a book called Impossible People. And it's a much more elaborate, nuanced discussion of the idea that we're talking about. I think the greatest danger that we face, Jesus said, don't be afraid of people who can kill your body. He said, you know, I'm pretty much thinking that's who I'm afraid of. But the gravest danger we face is the danger of ignoring God. In Jeremiah 17:23, you have it. It says they didn't listen or pay attention. They were stiff-necked and would not listen or respond to discipline. That's why the Babylonians came. Not because they had a more powerful military, not because they had superior technology, not because the Israelites were outnumbered. They were subjected to the authority of the Babylonians because they ignored God. They had traditions and a temple and sacrifices and priests and prophets and copies of the scripture. And they had an amazing history to tell. And they went to Babylon. We don't want to ignore God. So I want to spend some time looking with you quickly at a story of dangerous faith. And I described it as spiritual choreography. And I maybe not the best, but it's a scene with multiple variables in it. And they're all being choreographed by God towards an outcome that exceeds any of the experiences of the people involved. Multiple persons in multiple cities from different religions and social backgrounds are all brought together for the purposes of expanding the kingdom of God. That is not easily done. I don't think that happens without the supernatural involvement of God, and it doesn't in this narrative either. And yet the people involved were people that were personally recruited and tutored by Jesus, both prior to his passion and after his resurrection. So they are deeply steeped in personal knowledge of Jesus and his ministry and his miracles and his teaching. And yet in order for them to move into what God is doing in the emerging season, they need the direction and engagement of the Spirit of God. If that's true for Peter and James and John and Mary and that crew, may I humbly submit, there's a high degree of probability we will need the help of the Spirit of God. There are several religious and cultural barriers which have to be negotiated and overcome in this story we'll see. And perhaps more difficult than those is tradition, religious tradition. Because religious tradition comes typically with a heavy dose of foundational self-righteousness. Because we know what's right and we know what's good and we do the right thing, and how can we need to change? For us to gain spiritual momentum, it is often true that there are barriers to be overcome and are negotiated. It isn't just about information. I don't believe we will study our way to transformation. And I love to learn. I could have been a professional student if the Lord had given me permission. But information alone is not sufficient. We have to be willing to act upon it. So we'll start in Acts chapter 10. It says it's Caesarea. Caesarea is a pagan city. At the center of Caesarea is a temple to a Roman god. There was a man named Cornelius. He's a centurion in what was known as the Italian regiment. Pagan city, pagan person, non-Jew, an oppressive occupier. I mean, just every reason to not be an instrument in the purposes of God. He and all his family were devout and God-fearing. He gave generously to those in need, and he prayed to God regularly. And one day, about 3 p.m, he had a vision. He distinctly saw an angel of God who came to him and said, "Cornelius." And Cornelius stared at him in fear. "What is it, Lord?" And the angel gives him instructions. He said, I need you to meet somebody. I need you to meet somebody called Peter. And here's his GPS coordinates. He's in Jaffa at the house of Simon the Tanner, and I need you to go get him. It's an intriguing story. Cornelius has a vision, and he sees an angel. And I'm fascinated. The angel knows not only his name, but he knows his circumstances. You need to reflect on that just a moment. There's an awareness of human activity by a spiritual being. We're still, on many levels, trying to decide if we think spiritual forces are real. And what the Scripture invites us to is the imagination, is they're very aware of our lives. He knows Cornelius. He knows Cornelius' past behavior. He knows the condition of Cornelius' heart. He knows where Peter is staying in another city. He knows that Peter has a message that Cornelius and his household need to hear. The messenger that came to see Cornelius is far more in tune to the unfolding purposes of God than Cornelius. Amen. So are we willing to hold the imagination that God would help us with insight and information that is beyond our experience? He's not done. Cornelius is frightened. That catches my attention. What's it take to frighten a Roman centurion? I think more than a roach. More than somebody that talked a little smack to him. And the angel is imposing enough in a vision that Cornelius is frightened. Now, you know, when I studied, I've studied in academic settings, and they said, well, you know, in the first century, they believed in spiritual things, and they thought they were frightening. And the implication is, you know, now in the 21st century, we're far more sophisticated, and we don't believe in spiritual things. And in doing so, they completely neuter the Scripture. So I don't believe God would give us the word of God as our rule of faith and practice and fill it with nonsense. So we have to decide when we read our Bibles what we will do with it. Cornelius told his servants and another soldier what had happened. That's intriguing to me. Cornelius calls in a soldier. Now, Luke, when he wrote Acts, he slipped in there that he was a devout soldier who was one of his attendants. The suggestion is that he had other soldiers that served under his authority that weren't devout. So he called in somebody he trusted. But can you imagine a Roman centurion, a man of some authority, some power, some position, and he calls in his household servants and a soldier under his authority. And he said, I saw an angel. And he told me there's some guy named Peter in Jaffa. It's a couple days from here. And here's his address. You need to go get him. You read all the books on leadership you want to. I mean, there's an enormous amount of vulnerability on Cornelius' part. Is that fair? I mean, you can see the eye rolls. Try telling that to the teenagers in your house. So off they go to Jaffa. Next verse. Luke tells, he says, about noon the following day, as they, Cornelius' servants and his soldier, were on their journey and approaching Jaffa, Peter went up on the roof to pray. So we've got a totally different set of actors. We've got two things happening. Related but separate. Peter goes up on the roof to pray. He became hungry and he wanted something to eat. And while the meal was being prepared, he fell into a trance. And he saw heaven open and something like a large sheet let down to earth by its four corners, and it contains all sorts of foods that Peter can't eat, unclean things, not kosher. And a voice said, kill and eat. And Peter says, not me. I'm a good Jewish boy. I don't do that. I don't look at that on the internet. I don't behave that way. And the voice says, don't call unclean what I call clean. And that scene was repeated three times. Now we can talk about the impact of that, but did you get the idea? Cornelius has an angelic visit. Peter has a vision that's challenging a fundamental core belief. For hundreds and hundreds of years, the Jewish people understand that their faithfulness to God is connected to what goes on their fork. Some of you grew up in traditions where your faithfulness to God is correlated to what goes in your glass. And I'm not challenging that. I'm telling you, those firmly established beliefs are very difficult to renegotiate. And I'm not telling you to renegotiate it. But Peter and everybody that Peter knows and all the people that he respects and the people that he looks up to for their piety and their holiness and their spirituality, they all measure their faithfulness to God in part by what goes on their fork. So this is an unsettling message. He doesn't have the outcome of it yet. Verse 19, while Peter's still thinking about the vision, the Spirit of God said to him, not his neighbor, not John. The Spirit of God said to him, Simon, three men are looking for you. So get up and go downstairs. Don't hesitate to go with them, for I've sent them. Again, I mean, I hope you're fascinated. The Spirit of God says that there's three men downstairs. They're going to ask you to go someplace. You go with them. We're still having a debate on whether or not spiritual influences really impact our lives.
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13: In James 1 and verse 5, it said, if you lack wisdom, you can ask of God and he will give it to you generously without criticism. I hope you pray on a very regular basis for God's wisdom, for insight and understanding that exceeds my intellectual preparation, training, and experience. Now, I'm grateful for all of those things, but I want my life to reflect the wisdom of God, not the wisdom of Alan. Because Alan's wisdom is really limited. I can clean a stall. So get up and go downstairs. Don't hesitate to go with them. I've sent them. Peter went down and he said to them, I'm the one you're looking for. Why have you come? See, Peter didn't get the rest of the story. The angel didn't, or the vision he had, the Spirit of God didn't say to him, I sent an angel to Cornelius's house. It's going to be safe. He didn't fill him in all of that. He just said, there's three guys downstairs. You go with them. And Peter goes downstairs and he asks the obvious question. Why are you here? Well, I'm reading that. I mean, I'm thinking to myself, Lord, you could have told me about Cornelius. You know, are you paying for the word? Is it like a telegram? Are you out of data? And the men replied, well, we've come from Cornelius the centurion. Well, that doesn't make Peter want to go. He's a righteous, God-fearing man. Yeah, says you. He's respected by all of the Jewish people. He isn't respected by me. I've never heard of him. And a holy angel told him to have you come to his house so that he could hear what you have to say. Again, the Holy Spirit is aware of where Peter was staying, that three men were about to approach the house and directed Pete to travel with him. The three messengers provide Cornelius' invitation and credentials. This is who's invited you, and this is why perhaps you should come. And off they go. Verse 24, the following day he arrives at Caesarea, and Cornelius was expecting them and had called together his relatives and close friends. I'm telling you, he's pushed all of his chips in the middle of the table. If this was indigestion and not something godly, he's going to be left out of town. Dangerous faith. He's gathered his friends together. They don't. I've been to Caesarea many, many times. I've been to Jaffa to Caesarea. I've traveled that road, and cell phone coverage is not great. So Peter or Cornelius' friends, they couldn't text ahead and say, we'll be there in 15 minutes. So they've been waiting with an approximation of when they might expect them, because it's more than a day's trip. So they're waiting in Cornelius' house for the fulfillment of this angelic visit. And Peter entered the house. Cornelius met him and he fell at his feet in reverence. Centurions don't do that to Jewish men. And Peter made him get up. He said, I'm only a man myself. He talked with Peter for a moment. They went inside and they found a large gathering of people. And Peter says, you're well aware that it's against our law for a Jew to associate with you. Those are not comforting words. He didn't learn that at a Dale Carnegie course. I'm not allowed to be with people like you. You people. It's against my law. I'm unclean by being here. I mean, the tension in this. But God has shown me that I shouldn't call any man impure or unclean. So when I was sent for, I came without raising any objections other than telling you, I think you're unclean. May I ask why you sent for me? He still doesn't know. And then he begins to tell his Jesus story. We are witnesses of everything he, Jesus, did in the country of the Jews and in Jerusalem. That's not accidental. He didn't do this in the country of the Gentiles. Jesus didn't come to Caesarea. He didn't go to Beit Shan. He didn't go to the big Roman cities in Israel. He went to the small Jewish villages. And they killed him by hanging him on a tree, but God raised him from the dead. He was not seen by all the people, but by witnesses whom God had already chosen, by us. I mean, there's a lot of us-them language in here. God chose us, and he revealed the resurrected Jesus to us, and we ate and drank with him after he rose from the dead. He commanded us to preach the gospel, and to testify that he's the one whom God appointed as judge. The prophets all testified him, Hebrew prophets. And while Peter was still speaking these words, the Holy Spirit came on all who heard the message. And the circumcised believers, that's code for the Jewish believers that are with Peter. They didn't let him go by himself. Who'd come with Peter, they were astonished that the gift of the Holy Spirit had been poured out even on the Gentiles. Dangerous faith. I can't be here with you people. In fact, the Gentiles, the non-Jews in this setting, received what God had for them with less resistance than the Jews that were with Jesus received it. Is that fair? I don't think I've added to the text at all. I want us to understand that what I'm inviting you to with this notion of a dangerous faith, I'm not asking you to be belligerent, angry, all those things. I'm telling you that to cooperate with God is going to require new listening skills on our part. Some humility on our part, a greater fear of God on our part. Not weirdness, not foolishness, not a new revelation. Folks, the truth of God is sufficient. But how it's expressed in every generation has to be directed by the Spirit of God. And just to highlight it, the very next chapter says the apostles and the brothers throughout Judea heard that the Gentiles had received the word of God. Now you would think, they heard that the Jesus story is going viral. Hallelujah. Not so much. So when Peter went up to Jerusalem, the circumcised believers criticized him. And they said, you went into the house of uncircumcised men and you ate with them. Well, there you go. You sat with those dirty rascals. No enthusiasm for the report that the Spirit of God has poured out. And it's fascinating. I knew we wouldn't have time, but you read Acts chapter 11. Peter lists every aspect of God's supernatural involvement, from Cornelius's house to his vision, to the direction to go with them, to what happened when he got there. Peter is taking no responsibility whatsoever. It's like he was a puppet. He saw an angel. I had a vision. God told me to go. I got there. I was just telling our story and the Holy Spirit fell. I didn't know what to, I didn't do anything. Dangerous faith. And the Jesus story begins to go global. It went public in Acts chapter 2 on the day of Pentecost. But in Caesarea, it begins a universal march. And those same people that were Jesus' friends when he told them not to go any place except to the villages of Israel, they heard him say, all authority has been given to me. Go into all the world. And they went into the civilized world. I stood in India where Thomas, at least by tradition, Thomas, doubting Thomas, made it all the way to India. Was killed by a spear. That group of people went into all the world. They took Jesus at his word. I gave you some characteristics of dangerous faith and I'm done. It'll challenge secular culture. It's disruptive. It's not passive. It's not quiet. We've capitulated too long. Secondly, it'll advocate for obedience to biblical directives. It won't accommodate wickedness and ungodliness. God is challenging the kosher rules. Eating kosher may make you healthier, but it doesn't make you more righteous. It was a schoolmaster to bring you to a greater revelation. God will use schoolmasters in our lives to bring us to fuller understandings of what he has for us next. Not apart from Scripture. Thirdly, dangerous faith will disrupt the momentum of ungodliness. That's what it does. Those places in our lives where we've accommodated or tolerated or overlooked or excused or justified. And it doesn't have to be some gross, immoral expression. Our own pride, our own arrogance, our refusal to turn loose of comfort or convenience or ease. The imagination that it's my time or my calendar or my money or whatever that we've segmented off apart from God. If we'll cooperate with the Spirit of God, he'll break down those barriers and bring his purposes into every aspect of our lives. Amen. And then dangerous faith will issue a call to a new pattern of behavior. Not just a new idea. I believe we'll see the name of Jesus honored in Tehran. In my mind, it's impossible. I look at the map of the Muslim nations, and I think in most of those places, it's life-threatening to have a Christian symbol or a Bible. But I believe we will see in Tehran the name of Jesus lifted up.
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12: 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This is Jerry Serino of From the Median podcast. Thank you so much for joining me today. As always, I hope you are happy with the great guests that I am bringing, or we are bringing, to the show. And I have yet another one. Hannah Cruz is an author, a speaker, a fellow podcaster, and she is here to share all the wonderful things that she's doing. Hannah, thanks for being here.
13: Jerry, I'm so glad to be here. Thank you so much for having me.
12: Yes, absolutely. So I want to start with a little bit about you. Mm-hmm. You know, you're a podcaster. We could talk about your podcast, The Lighten Up Podcast. Tell me a little bit about you personally, as much as you're able to and willing to share with everybody here.
13: Yeah. Well, first and foremost, I love Jesus. I'm like obsessed. I'm totally obsessed with Jesus. He's like everything to me, has been since I was a very little girl. So there's this hunger and this passion that is just unquenchable. As far as my relationship with the Lord goes, because obviously we know that we're really only alive for this long. What are we going to do with this? The reason we're alive is to share the gospel. So that's really the firm foundation of which I was raised on. I'm so grateful for it. And I'm a wife. I have two beautiful kids. I've been married to my husband now for 13 years, been together for 14. And so we're really just really thriving in our life right now. It's been awesome. Really awesome watching these kids grow up. I've got two dogs, but I do

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2: Was called Goodness Gracious 90 Unfiltered Devotions for the Sometimes Too Serious Life. And then the next year I wrote one called A Confidence That Changes Everything. Both of them are geared towards just encouraging women to find the joy of the Lord despite their circumstances, because I do have a crazy testimony. I'm not somebody that has had a perfect life. There's been horrible things, hard things, wild things that have happened. But obviously we do know that despite our circumstances, the Lord will always work things together for good. And so I really do talk about that a lot in my first devotional, Goodness Gracious, the pink one. And then I wrote another one called The Confidence That Changes Everything. And that is finding confidence in who you are in Christ after crazy things happen, because sometimes that makes us insecure. Sometimes it makes us feel like we're not worthy of who we truly are in Christ. And obviously that's not God's best for us. It's just simply not. And so there's both of those devotionals that are out. They're fun. They're lighthearted. They've got kind of a humor twist to it, because that's kind of my MO. So yeah, those are two things that we love talking about on our platforms. And you can find those on Amazon. You can find them anywhere.
3: Yeah. HannahCruzBlog.com. If you want to go there, this will all be on From the Median site as well. But Hannah Cruz, HANNAH, for those that aren't watching and instead are listening, which, by the way, if you want to watch, go to YouTube, Cleveland Right to Life, and you can watch all these videos. Mm-hmm. What you had mentioned, some difficult things in your life. Mm-hmm. What, if anything, are you willing to share about that?
2: Yeah, I think the main thing, and I go and I speak about this quite a bit, because sometimes the hard things that we suffer through are the soil that God uses to grow us. And I feel like that's exactly what happened with me. I grew up in a Christian home, really didn't experience anything hard in my life until high school. Obviously, we know that high school is tough. It's mm-hmm. tough for girls, especially. You fall in love and you get your heart broken. And that's exactly what I did. I was just completely heartbroken after getting broken up with. And my youth pastor, which I didn't know at the time because I had known him for many years, took advantage of my situation and used a time of counseling with me as a time of grooming, which I was kind of unaware of. But whenever you're heartbroken and whenever you're 17 years old and you're young, you're so desperate to feel better that you'll listen to anybody that has any sort of authority over you. And he convinced me to give my innocence in order to experience some sort of spiritual healing. And he stole that from me. And it was a one-time thing, thought it would make me feel better, but it didn't. It made me feel crazier. And it led me down a path the next few years of just mistake after mistake and trying to find the healing that I was so desperate for. But knowing that all that did, that whole situation, it just really damaged me even more. Mm-hmm. But of course, you don't talk about that stuff. Like, it's embarrassing. And I felt stupid for believing that that would help me, realizing very quickly that it didn't. But it's just too shameful to bring up, too shameful to talk about. And so many years later, after I had already gotten married, already had my kids, I told my husband for the first time what had happened to me. And my husband appropriately reached out to my youth pastor and to his wife, asked if this was true. And of course, they admitted it. My youth pastor was like, yes, but that was a long time ago. That was a long time ago. And so in this world of cover-up culture that we see in, you know, really in church, if we're being honest, we see this in church, but especially in these evangelical circles, these charismatic circles where there really is no some sort of authority to regulate any of this. It's just covered up because we're trying to protect brand. We're trying to protect the church name. We're trying to protect the person mm-hmm. more than understanding what has happened with the victim and how there could be potentially other people that have been victimized by people in these positions. They completely denied it after they admitted it to my husband. They ended up denying it in a lawsuit but we got a knock on our door just shortly after, because we did call the church that they were a part of, the school they were a part of, let them know this man does not have any business being around anybody underage. We got a knock on the door, got a lawsuit saying that we made the whole thing up. And it was the scariest thing that has ever happened to me, because

0: as somebody who has been subjected by a sicko like that, you fear that very thing. You fear that you're not going to be believed. You fear that, you know, people are going to think that you just made this whole thing up. Mm-hmm. And that's exactly what happened with this lawsuit. I believe that the intent was to bully us into submission because we were a very young family. We didn't have any money to fight a lawsuit or anything like that. But my husband is a bulldog. I married a bulldog, and he was so fantastic in working with our lawyer and proving that not only was this undeniably true, but that this man deserved jail time. He really did. But the statute of limitations was up, and so that was impossible anymore. Hopefully that law will be changed at some point. But we were victorious in court, praise God. So that was difficult because you're having to relive all of that all over again. Whenever you do finally speak up and but then you have to go to court about it, you're having to tell strangers about what happened to you. It's a double whammy. It's very, very horrific. And so coming out of a situation like that, it's most of the time that makes you want to just kind of recluse and to not really have much to live for because it is so painful. But my message to women is no matter what you've gone through, a lot of us have gone through stuff like that. I'm not unique in any of this. I'm not a woe is me. Nobody understands. Nobody gets it. No, lots of people have gone through this kind of stuff. We're not unique in it. So we have to step into a place of victory instead of victimhood and realize the Lord's going to use this for good. He is going to. I don't know how. I might not see it right away, but I have to trust that he is good in spite of it. And I also have to trust that he's just, that he's a just God. And that's exactly what he proved in our situation. It didn't happen without a major amount of suffering. It was hard on my marriage. It was hard on my family. It really turned our lives upside down, but God still can use it again as the soil that causes us to grow. So it's been phenomenal, but that was mainly the biggest thing that like kind of messed me up for a while, but God's really good in spite of it.
1: Yeah, sure. Well, thank you for sharing. Obviously, that's not an easy thing, as you explained, and bringing it up and rehashing it. It would be easier for you to bury it, right? Mm-hmm. How old was this person at the time?
0: He was like very late 30s when I was.
1: Okay, so 17. He wasn't like 20 and you were 17.
0: No. He was 30s, married. Yeah. He had kids. Like I had babysat his kids. I mean, I'd known him since I was 10.
1: Yeah.
0: This authority figure that you trust and that is very close with your family. I mean, who are you to even question or go against it? But again, that's the tough part about, and why we need to be honest about these things, because these circles, these church circles are sometimes the very places that wolves in shepherd's clothing like to prowl around and to position themselves in these places of authority so that they can take advantage of the vulnerable. And that is what happened. And so we need to be honest about it. We can't just, you know, put it under the rug because it's embarrassing or we don't want to hurt anybody else's family. This is very, very important for us to, and I think that this is happening on purpose as a purification of the body of Christ. I think that God is exposing these things on purpose and a huge shakedown is happening so that we can separate the wheat from the chaff. And I think it's great. I think it's awesome.
1: Yeah. I mean, you're as a Catholic, you're speaking my language. Obviously, you know, we've dealt with this and I've known, not known personally, but known, you know, people who got messed up in both sides of it, I guess. And it is, nobody is angrier than we are when we hear about these things. I don't know if anyone who's ever defended a youth pastor or a priest or whoever. It is horrible. Now, when you experience this and I think I always get the perspective, and this is just I have no data behind this, is I believe that type of victimhood or that type of what happened to you, and some people in even worse, meaning they're much younger, even children. Mm-hmm. I believe that has happened way more often in our past, our society, than we really even understand.
0: Yeah. And
1: consequently, that is in part what leads to so much evil that occurs in the future, whether it's drug abuse, whether it's sexual abuse. I believe there are stats that say people who are victims end up becoming the aggressors.
0: Yes.
1: Potentially, or at least a higher rate. Certainly violence, all sorts of things. Did you feel not that you did that, but did you feel God abandoned you? Was that a sense that you had at all? Or what was the feelings?
0: I don't think I felt like he abandoned me, but I felt confused. I felt, if I couldn't get a proper answer or properly healed by the person that I trusted the most in my spiritual walk, well, then what's real? Mm-hmm. And if I can't trust him, my youth pastor, who I've known for years and who was responsible for helping raise me in the faith, if I can't trust that, well, then I need to figure it out on my own. And that's what happens. I think we just kind of take everything upon ourselves. And if we're like, well, we didn't find, healing there, I don't feel better over there, so I'm just going to do whatever I want. And that is a perfect open door for sin. And so sin steps in and it's an immediate gratification that makes us feel better in the moment, but there's consequences for that later. And we get that so confused because we're human. We're human beings. We don't know what the difference is. And because that's just our origin, we're born into that. And so I don't necessarily feel like God abandoned me, but I did feel like I was floating. I felt like I was floating in between wanting to do right by the Lord and wanting to follow his will, but at the same time being so broken and so confused and without foundational support that I thought that I had. That foundation was just shaky now. It was tough. It was definitely tough. And having to do that on your own for so long is also tough. Or if there was any knowledge of it, it's just like, shh, shh, shh, we don't talk about that. We don't talk about that. So it does put a lot of pressure on ourselves. But of course, we don't have any sort of sacraments in the non-denominational world that I grew up in. We don't have any sort of physical representation of healing and experiences that we can have with Jesus. It's all kind of invisible. And so that's also tough. I think that made things more difficult for me. And so people ask me all the time, they're like, how can you justify becoming a Catholic knowing their history of abuse? And you've gone through that. How could you be a Catholic? And what I've had to do was separate people from theology. People from truth, people from what the church has preserved as biblical truth, historical truth, Christian truth for 2000 years, separating that from what people do, that is what we all have to do. And if we want to live a theologically sound life and an ancient, true Christian life, well, then we have to separate what people actually, and yeah, there's going to be bad priests. There's going to be bad popes. I mean, there's right. bad pastors all over the place. They're literally littered all yeah. over the place in the evangelical and charismatic world. So we have to separate those two. And once I separated theology from people and noticed that the theological foundation that I had, even though it was precious, it wasn't complete. I found that completion within the Catholic Church. And so I'm just like biting at the bit. I cannot wait to experience the Eucharist. I cannot wait to just become a Catholic one day with you. I think it's going to be awesome.
1: So you're on your way.
0: I'm on my way.
1: So you're in the OCIA or what? I don't know.
0: We start this fall. I feel like I could become Catholic tomorrow at this point. I'm like way up here, but my husband is much slower. He is very like, he just wants to make sure that we're making the right decision, or himself at least. He's like, you can become Catholic if you want, but my desire is for my whole family at the same time to become Catholic at the same time. He doesn't care if I decided to do it tomorrow, but I'm like, no, I want all of us at the same time. So we're going to do OCIA together starting in the fall, my kids, and then we'll all be received in the church whenever the priest thinks it's time.
1: Oh, that's awesome. That's really fantastic. Hey, if he wants to, I actually connected with him on social media because you have him.
0: Oh, really?
1: So, yeah, hopefully we can connect, just as guys. I'm not a convert. I'm want to call it, cradle Catholic or whatever.
0: Yes.
1: Imperfect Catholic. I don't know. to your point about there are bad priests, bad popes, and there's bad pastors in every denomination. I always think about, Judas, right? Who did the gravest, most evil thing imaginable. And he walked with Jesus for, 3 years. He did miracles. He, it's indicated that the apostles raised people from the dead and cured the sick. Well, he may have done that.
0: Yeah. Or baptized people.
1: He did all that.
0: Yeah. It doesn't make their baptism invalid.
1: Yeah. And it doesn't make like, wow, this, look at this guy. He walked with this Jesus guy. So Jesus is devalued, you know? Yeah. Mm. Of course not. So yeah, it's a challenging thing.
0: Yeah.
1: To face. Okay. Mm. So tell me about your podcast. The Lighten Up Podcast. How did you come up with that name? You did say that you utilize humor. Is it from that or?
0: Yeah. When we originally started the podcast, I wanted to call it Lighten Up because the slogan that I always loved to use on my social media platforms is to lighten up because there is so much joy in Jesus, not to take ourselves so seriously and to realize that the joy of the Lord is truly our strength. And, you know, his yoke is easy and his burden is light. And so let's lighten up, people. So we named the podcast that, also thinking that we would just kind of do funny stuff on the podcast, kind of like what my social media platform was. We really didn't have any sort of direction. My team was just like, you got to start a podcast. And so we started the podcast thinking it would go that route, but that was the same exact time that I started to research early Christianity, the early church. What's the actual theological truth behind Christianity? Because I just started having so many questions about the Bible and the canon of the Bible. And what did the earliest Christians do? How did they worship? Whoa, whenever I started reading it, looking like, this doesn't look like my non-denominational church at all. This is crazy. This actually looks super Catholic. And it was freaking me out, man. It was freaking me out. I'm like, this cannot be right. This can't be right. And so it took me for months and months and months down this road of waking up at 5 o'clock in the morning every single day, listening for 6 to 8 hours a day. This sounds so excessive. This sounds like I'm not telling the truth, but this is absolutely the truth. You start looking and researching and reading and watching debates and realizing all of these things that you just simply were ignorant about concerning the roots of original Christianity, and you can't get enough. I couldn't get enough. It was just like I was taking all of this in with a fire hose instead of a garden hose, trying to figure out the bottom truth here, because I felt like for my whole life, I was just getting crumbs, and I couldn't put my finger on it, but I knew something was missing. And so asking these questions led me down this early church path, which eventually led me to realizing the Catholic Church is true. This is where it's always been. This is what my heart has always been longing for, is Jesus in the Eucharist. And I slowly started to introduce this on the podcast, be like, guys, this is what's going on. And so I started a whole series on the show called What's Up With This Catholic Thing? And just asking these questions, and it's just kind of exploded from there. I'm not expecting any of that. It's just truly what was going on behind the scenes. And I felt like I had to just let everybody know what was happening. And, and I'm just using the podcast as kind of like an open diary of just figuring these things out, having people on, asking these questions. And it's been phenomenal. Really has.
1: Yeah. Love it. And you know, this is not an explicitly Catholic show, although I am. No. I'm glad you're talking about it. I've had people on specifically sharing their conversion story.
0: Yeah.
1: And I have non-Catholics on all the time when we talk about all these topics.
0: Yeah.
1: It's wonderful that you are, but
0: yeah.
1: You know, I love that story. Now,
0: I think it's going to be part of like the whole vein of the podcast anyway, because this is now a part of my life, a major part of my life. And it's a part of my life that cannot be ripped away. Once you see the truth and once you know what you know, you can't go back to what you didn't know. Yeah. And so I've made that real clear with my team and with even my listeners. I'm like, this is it, guys. I mean, you're always going to be seeing some part of this, either in the podcast or now on my social media platforms, because you cannot deny that kind of truth.
1: It's just who you are.
0: Yeah.
1: Who, when you say you were listening 6-8 hours a day, who were you listening to and reading, if you could share?
0: Yeah. I mean, I feel like now at this point, it's been dozens of different titles as far as books go. I mean, I read all the Brant Petrie books. I read the Rome Sweet Home, the Dr. John Bergsma. I mean, gosh, like the conversion stories in books by Patrick Madrid. So many different Fulton Sheen. I mean, I'm reading all of these different titles, at least trying to, in my mind, I'm like, I need to debunk the Catholic ideologies that I think are wrong. So I'm reading all these things, trying to debunk it, and then realizing, oh, wow, it actually lines up with the early church. Read the early church fathers, who obviously on YouTube, constantly watching debates between Trent Horn and other Protestant apologists. It was just a very, very constant thing. It was nonstop. If I was cooking, I was listening. If I was folding laundry, I was watching Bishop Robert Barron on the TV with his Catholicism documentary. I mean, you know, it was just everything constantly. And so it's hard for people to understand, but whenever you get your teeth sunk into some sort of truth that is ancient and you've never seen this before, it's just like, I have to have more. Like, I have to have more. It's wild.
1: Amazing. I know all those authors, and I'm sure that there's probably a dozen more that, I always say when people ask me stuff like that, I'm always afraid to give names because I won't be able to include everybody who's been influential.
0: Right.
1: In this topic.
0: Well, and you have to understand too, it's like sometimes people ask you these questions and they expect you to answer in a soundbite because we're so like, give me the answer. And it's so much more nuanced than that. That's why I try to explain to people, no, this is not this flighty decision happened on the fly. You know, it was just like a one day I felt this way and the next day. No, this was grueling. Toiling over this stuff for hours a day, for months at a time. And so it's not like you can just explain this within a couple of sentences. And so you have to go down the same kind of paths that we did as converts in order to understand why you would leave being a non-Catholic to actually becoming a Catholic. People say, you're going backwards. It's like, yeah, I'm going backwards. Of course I'm going backwards. I want to go back to the oldest, most ancient form of the truth. And you're not going to get that if you don't know the oldest, most ancient form of the truth. And so you have to read it. You have to spend that time, and it takes effort. And we don't like to make effort like that because we're American and we're lazy. And I can be very lazy. So it's out of my character to be this just over the top trying to research. But it's good that that has developed in me because I found the truth in ways that I could not find before.
1: Yeah, absolutely. I'm very upset that we're out of time. The time absolutely flew by.
0: Wow, that was fast.
1: Felt like it was 3 minutes, didn't it? And it was because of you, not me. Love your story. Thank you so much for sharing it. Everybody, please follow Hannah Cruz, Lighten Up Podcast. 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When you're subscribing to From the Median, subscribe to the Lighten Up Podcast as well. And listen and follow to Hannah. Hannah, I'd love to have you back on.
0: Of course, this was a
1: phenomenal conversation, and awesome. maybe include your husband or your whole family when you guys finally, take the plunge, right?
0: Yes, maybe in about a year or so. I would love that. Yes, absolutely. They would love that so much. Thank you so much for having me. This was great.
1: Yes, my pleasure. And thank all of you for listening to this episode of From the Median Podcast. We will see you next time. 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
2: It's been said that the truth often hides where we least expect it. According to a Life News expose, the abortion pill mifepristone sends 1 in 25 women to the emergency room, even under strict use conditions. This is not just a statistic, it's a sober warning. Last week, while the FDA quietly approved a new generic version, the risks remain real for the women taking it. Hemorrhaging, infection, life-threatening complications. And this was ironically on the heels of the FDA warning women against taking Tylenol during their pregnancy for fear of harming the unborn child. This is more than a political debate, it's a matter of life and death. As Christians, we believe life is sacred from conception until natural death. We must grapple with the fact that this medical convenience carries a cost often paid in pain, trauma, or worse. We cannot look away. Today, there are at least 1.1 million abortions a year in America, with more than 60% carried out using drugs like mifepristone. 63% of Americans oppose mail-order abortion drugs, which require no in-person doctor visit because they know it's not safe. Each statistic is a woman, someone's daughter, sister, mother, suffering in silence. Each unborn life is a soul made in God's image. Friend, consider this. When we demand that life be protected at all stages, we don't want to just protect the innocent child, but we also want to protect the mother. We stand for justice, compassion, and mercy. Pray for these women. pray for a society that values life over convenience, and speak truth boldly, because when the innocent cannot speak, we must become their voice. Let us not allow fear, profit, or expediency to silence the sacred message of life. Let us stand unwavering for life, dignity, and faith. I'm Janine Jones, president of Cleveland Right to Life, which sponsors our From the Median radio program, heard nightly on Salem's 1220 The Word and twice weekly on Living Bread Radio. 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
1: 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Thank you so much for joining me today. As always, I ask you to please like and share the podcast, share with your friends and family. We want to get as many people listening as possible and spread the news and spread the information that you need in this fight for life. It is so, so important. I want to introduce my guest today, AJ Hurley. He is a head of activism for an organization called the White Rose Resistance. He is a pro-life leader, a great advocate for life, and he has great stories and a great story, I should say. And he's here to talk about his organization and all that he's doing. AJ, thanks for coming on.
5: Thanks, Jerry. Appreciate you having me, brother.
1: Yeah, absolutely. I love it. I'm really glad we were able to work it out. So I want to get started. So when we met the first time or talked the first time, you're still in the pro-life activism, doing something different. Now you're with the White Rose Resistance. So share with us a little bit about that.
5: Yeah, so just another organization. It happens to be the fastest growing pro-life organization in America, though. And so I spent a number of years in the movement. As you know, I kind of cut my teeth at an organization called Survivors of the Abortion Holocaust. Really gritty, really in your face type of activism, really trying to push the narrative, push the status quo and raise social tension at that org. It was amazing there. Got to expose some fetal organ harvesting rings and crazy stuff going on with taxpayer NIH funded fetal research. And then I, due to some of my work there and a movement called Justice for the Five, I was actually an activist that helped expose those late term babies that were found in a box outside of an abortion clinic in Washington, D.C. So that got me kind of the notoriety. And I spent some time at Live Action. I was there for about a year at Live Action as their national organizer, director of activism at Live Action. And then, so I've been friends with Seth Gruber for a really long time. Seth is, in my opinion, probably the best speaker. I mean, definitely the best pro-life speaker I've ever heard. Mm-hmm. And, now has become the fastest growing pro-life organization in America. We've been friends for so long. And so he asked me to come on board to help lead the national effort to mobilize the church and his, just the networks that he has. So we have thousands of churches now getting activated. We have five state chapters, and I'm leading the fight to try to train groups, train the church, and get people mobilized to push the status quo and really raise social tension, get involved in local fights, and push really drive the narrative against abortion.
1: So I want to go, you had mentioned a couple things, and we had talked about this last time, the Justice for the Five and your involvement there. Yeah. For those that may not remember or have heard of that, give us the overview of what happened there.
5: Yeah, I'll give you the 10,000 foot view. We were ministering outside Washington, D.C. We had done this kind of West Coast and East Coast tour to hit all the fetal organ trafficking hub spots and push the knowledge of and exposure of America to fetal organ trafficking. And we found ourselves in DC. There was a few friends that were outside of an abortion clinic. We were in a separate location at the time, but they called us because a medical waste driver pulled up to the clinic. This is Cesare Santangelo's clinic called Washington Surgical Center in Washington, DC, just outside of Georgetown. Mm-hmm. So literally right across the street from Georgetown is this late term all trimester clinic. You can kill a baby well into the third trimester at this clinic. And the medical waste driver pulled up with his dolly, unloaded it from the back of his truck, went up to the abortion clinic and started wheeling out boxes of aborted children. He didn't know that they were aborted children, as you know, these drivers go to several different clinics and liposuctions, you know, surgical centers, mm-hmm. you name it. And he started unloading boxes of babies, three of them, as he was loading them onto his truck to go drive off to a medical incinerator. They approached him and asked him if he knew what was in those boxes, struck up a conversation with him. God totally used this divine interaction to really shake up his conscience on the matter. He had no clue and was just completely beside himself at this point. And they used that as an opportunity to call a priest and promise him that if he surrendered the babies to them, to their possession, that this priest would give them the proper burial and funeral and blessings and mass, the whole thing. And to their shock, he agreed. And so they took a box of babies, opened them up, called my wife and I, and inside was 115 babies. Five of them were well into the third trimester. Some of them were near birth. I mean, I was a respiratory therapist at UCLA Medical Center, so I used to put babies on ventilators as a peds respiratory therapist, and I can tell you every single one of these babies would have survived. These five outside of the womb with little to no help at all. And we took videos, photos of them. It became very apparent as we were going through them, checking the evidence and videoing everything for documentation, that at least two of the babies likely had been born alive and had endured federal crimes against them, the crimes of infanticide and partial birth abortion. And so one of the babies in particular, we named all of them, and one of the babies, little Harriet, had overwhelming prima facie evidence of partial birth abortion. The only thing that was wrong with her is the back of her skull was snipped in a classic partial birth abortion fashion. So at this point it became, okay, we need to, instead of just bury these babies, we need to turn these ones over to the DCPD, to investigate crimes, federal crimes. Mm-hmm. We did so. It was overwhelming. The level of corruption that we witnessed. We got lawyers involved immediately to draft up a letter before we turned them in. We submitted the letter to the DCPD and then we called them. They told us to wait there and said that we would pick them up, thanked us for giving them this tip. And it took almost 24 hours for them to show up. And instead it was instead of the DCPD, it was the FBI who showed up. And they ran a whole media campaign with them. Not that we turned these babies in for an investigation against those who had murdered them illegally, but that they were tipped by a third party that there was crazy pro-life lunatics harboring fetuses in their basement. And so that just unbelievable corruption. The DCPD and the Mayor DVC did a press conference like a few hours later and said that every single one of these babies was legally aborted, that no investigations would be performed, that no autopsies would be given. We began this like large, huge national campaign for justice for the five. It became a thing, and you know, crazy that in 20 years, the first box has ever been opened. They just happened to have overwhelming evidence of federal crimes. And of course, when you catch them red-handed, the politicians and big abortion, everybody just covers for the abortion industry. So it became a huge deal. People are still shocked. Thousands of minds have been changed on the pro-life issue because of these images. So it's been a huge thing that's changed all of our lives, and really was a huge stepping stone for me to launch more into a national, be known, I guess, as more of a national organizer and activist.
1: Yeah, that it is hard to hear all everything you said when you talk about opening up and seeing full babies that could have survived, that were almost at birth. And we were told, by the way, by in this election cycle that's happening right now, that late term abortions don't happen. And
5: yeah,
1: post birth abortions, which is not even the word is an abortion anymore. It's mm-hmm. infanticide, whatever. I mean, it's murder, whether exactly. it's inside the mother or not, but nevertheless, I mean,
5: yeah.
1: it is happening. And that's an example. And this was how many years ago was this?
5: This was 2 years ago yeah. now. And it goes to show you the Overton window and how all that works, right? It's like this weird dynamic that we experience as pro-lifers, because we understand that the value of these children inside the womb is no different than the value out. But even by their metric, by their standards, you know, a baby halfway out the womb, oh, that's murder. A baby fully outside of the womb, that's murder. But when you catch them on this, when you show them on this, it just goes to show you not only the hypocrisy, but then the levels that they will go just to outright deny it. And when you have the media so much as a propaganda machine behind you, it becomes very easy for them to do that, because you realize it's, you know, there's nothing that they can do and say without being fact checked. They just get away with literally murder, mm-hmm. pun intended. And so even these arbitrary lines, like inside the womb, outside the womb, mm-hmm. what is the ontological difference? It's so silly. It's so hypocritical. And it's just frankly stupid. The hypocrisy of the pro-choice position, that this veil of flesh of the 6 inches between inside the womb, the 6-inch birth canal, somehow confers magical fairy dust personhood mm-hmm. on a human being. You know, I love the MLK quote when he says, you know, he was asked, you know, how long until slavery or until segregation is ended? And he said, not long, because no lie can live forever. And so mm-hmm. that's kind of my hope behind all this is, how long will this last? You know, how long are we going to keep doing this and thinking this? And, these pictures obviously show, themselves and speak for themselves. But my prayer is that this lie will not live forever and that we can, change America.
1: Yeah. It's a tough, I agree with you, but I sometimes get cynical, I'll be honest, and I'd love for your
5: yeah.
1: encouraging words or optimism is, you know, I'm in Ohio here in a fairly conservative state overall as far as governor and state legislature and who we vote for and the like. And we, a year ago, had a vote on, it was issue one, to put or not put abortion in the Constitution, yeah. and it passed. And it passed by, yep. you know,
5: yeah,
1: enough.
5: No, I was
1: it
5: actually wasn't there. Like, and you
1: know, I always ask this question, and I know it's not really possible to know without speaking to every single voter, every person, is do people just want it because they want to be able to abort, should they or their child, you know, their teenager, whoever? Or are we still as a society not realizing or knowing that it's not a clump of cells anymore?
5: Oh yeah, no, that was the illusion that quickly within the first few years, I became very disillusioned on, because I grew up hearing, man, if wombs had windows, every mm-hmm. person would be pro-life. And if they could really see, if they could just understand, if we can convince them that what's in the womb is a human being or a human person, those distinctions don't really, that's a whole nother conversation. Every human being is a person. Every person is a human being. So, it's irrelevant, but, you know, we used to think if we just convince them that what's in the womb is a human life, then this issue would end. But I can tell you this, having gone to, you know, Michigan and trying to defeat Prop 3 there, and going to Ohio and Prop 1 and going to Florida and going all across America, really, in some of these most liberal places like LA and New York and Maryland and all these just wild places where talking to college campus students, man, I can tell you it is way beyond that. They know what's in the womb as a human being, and it's not an information issue. It's a spiritual issue, in my opinion, that something information can't fix, and is something that only the human heart. And we need to inculcate virtue in society. And we've reached the place where the godlessness of America is really beginning to bear fruit. And the fruit is such that certain classes of human beings are now accepted as not valuable, even though they are accepted as human.
1: So I go, I've done a number of talks at college campuses since you mentioned college campuses. And I think about what these young people are experiencing. In a lot of cases, I feel bad for them because they're young, and we were all there once, and we're very susceptible. We're heavily influenced by people around us. So these college students are surrounded by fellow college students, college professors that are almost all leftists without question. And they are getting their information. I'll oftentimes see them asking me a question, and I see that the students in the audience are looking at their phone, and they're obviously getting information and as they're asking the question. And I kind of always feel like they're going to the liars to find information. And of course they're going to be lied to. So I often get it, which is a big one right now, is, pro-life laws have caused women to die who have ectopic pregnancies, or pro-life laws force women who have a miscarriage to keep their baby, and then they die from infection as well. So how do you respond to those, which are total and complete lies, by the way? And that's the point, is they go to the people who've been lying to them the whole time, and they seek information. And what do they give them? They give them lies. Shocker. How do you respond to those two lies?
5: Yeah, great question. So I've been dealing with a lot of this lately, and what I do is actually just respond to every single case. I ask for specifics, and so I say, okay, well, like, you're making these claims. Where are you getting this? And so they'll bring up someone like Amber Nicole Thurman in Georgia. So then I'll pull up the law in Georgia that explicitly exempts women and doctors, saying that if there's any medical emergency, there's an exception in the pro-life law that explicitly allows for abortion in cases of medical emergencies where the doctor reasonably thinks there may be a life-threatening condition. And so then I ask them, okay, well, here's the law. What do you have to say now? Well, okay. Well, then it'll usually go from then to, okay, well, then why did she die? And when I look up every single one of these cases, this recent one, the last few days, is this, Jocelyn Barnica, is a woman who died from sepsis after a miscarriage, in Texas. Yep. And so when you look up every single one of these, typically, they die from medical malpractice is what they've died from. And so it's, you look at it and say, okay, it's not the pro-life laws, because the pro-life laws say every single one of these cases they can get every single aspect of the care that they want to. And so when, like with this whole thing with now with Giuseppe Barnica, I just looked up the what was classified as a medical emergency according to the Texas laws. Medical emergency means a life threatening physical condition aggravated by, caused by, or arising from a pregnancy that, as is certified by a physician, places the woman in danger of death or a serious risk of substantial impairment of major bodily function, unless abortion is performed. So it's not even just her life. It's like literally, if there's an impairment of a bodily function, she can get an abortion. Like, it's not that she can get life-saving treatment. It's not that she can get an early delivery if she's second or third trimester. It's literally the doctor can end the life of the child and get an abortion in this case. So the other side now has the onus to say, okay, why are you saying it is the pro-life law that are causing these women's death rather than doctors performing and committing medical malpractice? Mm-hmm. And I just for you know, craps and giggles for another mm-hmm. Pardon the ton, nothing better that I can come to mind in terms of that, but yeah. I looked up what is medical malpractice in terms of overall cause of death. It is the third largest cause of death in all of America is medical malpractice. Mm-hmm. And so what they're doing is taking these cases of medical malpractice, they're re-engineering, redefining them, equivocating on the definitions many times of abortion, and then using that with lie and manipulation to attack the pro-life movement and saying, unless you allow abortion, women are going to die. But the fact of the matter is, in none of these cases was it pro-life laws that caused this.
1: Yeah, in the case of all these cases, the treatment of ectopic pregnancies has always been done. I mean, it just has forever, as long as they've, you know, medical ability allowed them to, you know, have the ability to treat ectopic pregnancies. And same thing with, you know, with miscarriages. Miscarriages have been happening since the beginning of time. And, you know, you treat them. If they're not treated properly, you're right. It's malpractice. It has nothing to do with pro-life laws. But again, you're going to liars to get information. And of course, they lie to you. And that's, you know, that's why
5: crazier thing is like in this case with Amber Nicole Thurman, they got ahead of this story so fast. Whereas when you actually research what happened to her, she died from the abortion industry. She literally died from the abortion pill. So had control of the media, if we had gotten to the story first and people actually, our information and truth wasn't censored so much, mm-hmm. we would have ran the story that a woman broke the law, went and got an illegal abortion, acquired an abortion pill, didn't receive the proper medical oversight with that, and died from sepsis. That's what happened. But somehow that's the fault of pro-life legislation, right, when the pro-life legislation itself literally allows for that. Yeah. And says, okay, miscarriage management, and in this case, if a baby has already died, even at the hands of their mother, there's nothing that prevents a woman from being able to get a DNA on a dead baby or to get even an abortion if her life is threatened. So Amber Nicole Thurman died of sepsis because the doctors couldn't get to her in time and her sepsis was too far gone. She died on the operating table from the abortion pill.
1: Right. And they want to make the
5: abortion, which
1: they want to make the abortion pill just readily available so that it's taken. Women are at home when, you know, for a lot of it. And that's very unregulated, very unsafe, but they want to do it. AJ, just and so, real quick, we're just out of time. If you could just real quick, how people can find you guys, connect, and support you.
5: Yeah, so you can find me on pretty much every social media platform. I'm primarily on Instagram, though, AJ Hurley on Instagram. AJ@thewhiterose.life is my email. Thewhiterose.life, www.thewhiterose.life is our website. And yeah, if you want to get involved and get boots on the ground, get a hold of me. I'd love to activate you and get you involved in the pro-life movement.
1: Absolutely. Thank you so much, AJ, for coming on. I really appreciate you being here and for all that you're doing.
5: Sounds good, brother.
1: And thank all of you for listening to this episode of From the Median Podcast. 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
8: News this hour from Town Hall. I'm Keith Peters in Washington. Changes are being made at Scouting America.
9: At the National Jamboree, one of Scouting's biggest events, dedicated spaces for gay young people, women, and scouts of color have been eliminated. Some scouts who had planned to attend in West Virginia backed out. Defense Secretary Pete Hegseth threatened to end the Pentagon's century-old partnership with Scouting America if it did not make changes, including refocusing away from diversity initiatives. A Scouting America spokesperson said the organization remains fully committed to welcoming and serving all youth, but not address questions about the changes to the Jamboree. I'm Ed Donahue.
8: Experts are cautioning folks, particularly young people, from getting caught up in a new tanning craze.
10: The American Cancer Society says that more than 100,000 new melanoma cases will be diagnosed in the U.S. in 2026. Melanoma is a potentially life-threatening form of cancer. About 8,500 people are expected to die this year from melanoma. A medical research team at Northwestern University looked at the cellular level of tanning bed users and found they had nearly three times the risk of developing melanoma. And as anyone who has had skin cancer removed knows, it can leave one heck of a scar. I'm Lisa Dwyer.
8: President Trump says he may withdraw and delay Todd Blanche's nomination as Attorney General until Republican Senators John Cornyn and Tom Tillis, who are seeking concessions from the top prosecutor, leave office. Trump doubled down Thursday on choosing his former personal lawyer as the nation's top lawman. On Wall Street, the Dow up by 613 points, the Nasdaq rose 679, the S&P 500 advanced 121. More at townhall.com.
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15: Josh Booth back with Bill Bullington. And hey, Bill, I seem to hear a lot about taxes when it comes to investing.
16: Well, a lot of people pay an awful lot of attention to taxes, and oftentimes it hurts their investment performance. How you're invested is just as important as how much in taxes you're going to pay, and you shouldn't let one outweigh the other.
15: So really, you should just have a balanced approach.
16: Balance is key. Everybody has a certain personality type. They've got a certain risk tolerance. Most people don't even know what it is until they sit down with someone like me and show them what different portfolios would return and what kind of risk they're taking. You need to match that up with your personality as closely as you possibly can. Otherwise, you're going to be too uncomfortable and you have a tendency to abandon your plans.
15: And there's really no one-size-fits-all plan.
16: No, I've never seen two people that were identical when it came to their investment profile. It just hasn't happened yet.
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7: Good evening and welcome to another edition of What's Right, What's Left, The Voice. And this voice has been around for a long time. The voice of the Christian resistance on this 30th day of July 2026, folks. By the time we get off the air tonight, we'll be on the into the last day of July. Wow, this summer is flying by right now. And tonight, we have, as my reliable and always there, always ready to roll, producer and co-host, none other than Styles.
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7: All righty, we got you there. We're ready to roll. And tonight, as we can finish in this message here tonight, we talked about the sin of gluttony. Now, we kind of get off of that because we talked about the five different types of gluttony the Bible speaks of. Now, we're kind of going to go into words to live by, and we're going to pick it up here in Philippians chapter 4, and we'll take it verse by verse. Therefore, my brethren, dearly beloved and longed for, my joy and crown, so stand fast in the Lord, my dearly beloved. Now, and that's what Paul was known for. Boy, he went from one extreme to the other, didn't he? And that the second one was the right one. I beseech Eutychus, and I beseech Syntyche, that they be of the same mind in the Lord. You had two women that were having a problem, and they were having a problem getting along. Both of them were working with him, and I can tell you, as a pastor for 51 years, I've had problems with women not getting along in the church, okay? Not just in the church, but in the different ministries. So he goes and he says, he said that they be of the same mind. That's sumptuous in the Greek. That's a word that means same moral standing mindset. And I entreat thee also, true yoke fellow, help these women. So now here, some people believe that this man's name was actually Syzygos. And Syzygos in the Greek means yoke fellow. But they believe that that was actually his name, that because they wouldn't give names after different ministries and people. Well, I mean, there's no documentation on that, but that's what people believe. I entreat thee also, true yoke fellow, help these women which labored with me in the gospel, and Clement also, and with my other fellow laborers, whose names are in the book of life. That's where we want our names written, in that book of life. You know, there's seven different books. We were talking about that earlier in the Bible, that the Bible writes about, besides the 66 books, and the book of life. And people confuse the book of life with the book of the living. They're not the same book, okay? And David, King David said he prayed that the Lord not to blot his name out of the book of the living. Simply, when you get blotted out of the book of the living, you're either going to be in the book of life or not, okay? And one of my favorite books in the Bible, too, is also the book of remembrance the Lord talks about. He says, rejoice in the Lord always, and again,

0: in, I say rejoice. Let your moderation be known unto all men. The Lord is at hand. They, back in that day, here in the church in Philippi, they, when they knew, and just like we know today, the Lord's return is imminent, but they expected it any time. And you know, we know that it could be any time, but we know it might not be. Now, they were pretty sure it was going to be at any moment. Let your moderation be known unto all men. The Lord is at hand. Be careful for... Now, listen to this. This is an interesting verse because he's telling you something here, okay? He's saying, be careful for nothing, but in everything, by prayer and supplication, with thanksgiving, let your requests be made known unto God. So he's telling them, don't worry about anything, because you can pray for everything. That whatever the problem is, you can pray for it. Then you have an answer there, okay? And the peace of God which passes all understanding shall keep your hearts and minds through Christ Jesus. Have you ever had a situation where something you had to ponder and trying to make up your mind about whether the thing was the right thing, which direction to go, what to do, and then all of a sudden, then you get this peace that passes. I mean, that means you absolutely know, okay? Has that ever happened to you?
1: Absolutely.
0: Yeah. He goes on, finally, brethren, whatsoever things are true, whatsoever things are honest, whatsoever things are just, whatsoever things are pure, whatsoever things are lovely, whatsoever things are of good report, if they be of any virtue and there be any praise, think on these things. Those things which you have both learned and received and heard and seen in me do, and the God of peace shall be with you. Now, here, the church of Philippi was known for two things. One of them was known for its poverty. They were a poor church. I mean, they were poor, okay? And the other thing, they were under now persecution. The Romans were realizing now that Christianity was not a sect of Judaism, which was a legal religion. So now the persecution was coming upon the church. So here in their poverty, but there was another thing that they were known for, and that was their charity. And so, but I rejoiced in the Lord greatly that now at the last your care of me hath flourished again, wherein you were also careful, but you lacked opportunity. Here, they did what they could do with him, for the Apostle Paul. Not that I speak in respect of want, for I have learned in whatsoever state I am wherewith to be content. What a good lesson that is for people. That's a really good lesson to people. You know, there's some people that just... they want certain things. They want material things, and they just got that. They just got to have it. They just got to have that. Okay. And when I was a young kid, I wanted this train, and I just about aggravated my dad to death. I wanted him to get me this train. Okay, a model train, not a real train.
1: Right.
0: Okay. Couldn't afford a real train. In fact, could barely afford a model train. But anyhow, he says, he goes on to say, I know both how to be abased, and I know how to abound in everywhere and in all things. I'm instructed both to be full and to be hungry, both to abound and to suffer need. And again, that is a really good lesson. You can take care of so many problems, so many worries. I can do all things through Christ which strengthens me. That's one of my favorite Bible verses right there. Notwithstanding, you have well done that you did communicate with my affliction. Now you Philippians know also that in the beginning of the gospel, when I departed from Macedonia, no church communicated with me concerning giving and receiving, but only you. So here, you know, there were churches that were wealthy churches, but they didn't contribute. You know, like the Church of Corinth was well off. But here, of course, you know the Church of Laodicea. But here, they were poor and impoverished, but they came to his aid. For even in Thessalonica, you sent once and again unto my necessity, not because I desire a gift, but I desire fruit that may be abound to your accounts. And so he's telling them that because you did this to me, my goal is my happiness is not from the gift that I received from you, but the fact that God's going to bless you for this. He's going to bless you for doing this. But I have all and abound, I am full, having received of Epaphroditus, the things which were sent from you, an odor of sweet smell, a sacrifice acceptable, well-pleasing to God. But my God shall supply all your needs according to the riches and glory by Christ Jesus the Lord. And let him know that. Now unto God and to the fathers to be glory forever and ever. Amen. Salute every saint in Christ Jesus, the brethren which are with me greet you. And all the saints salute you, chiefly they are of Caesar's household, and the grace of the Lord Jesus Christ be with you all. Amen. What is a saint, do you think? Do you have to be canonized to be a saint?
1: No.
0: No. Because here, if we take a look at all of these letters that he writes to, he's writing to the saints in Corinth. He's writing to the saints. He's not writing to dead people, is he?
1: Right, no.
0: Okay, he's writing to people that are alive and well, right?
1: Right, uh-huh.
0: So you become a saint, according to the doctrine, according to Scripture, the moment you're saved, huh?
1: Yes.
0: There you go.
1: Praise
0: I'm glad
1: God.
0: I'm glad you made it. All right. I'm going to stop right there because we have a lot to cover tonight. And so I wanted to say this here. I put out a text yesterday and for people to pray. And all those folks out there that texted me back said they were praying. Back in 2023, we had this thing on about issue one. It was horrible. We warned people. I did everything I could trying to explain to people. And I had people I know try to argue with me because the opposition was successful in confusing them. And so what it did is it made killing a baby a constitutional right under the Constitution of the State of Ohio. Horrible, evil, ungodly, wicked thing. And, you know, and I told some of these people, listen, if you vote for this, you're stupid. Now, some of you out there listening to me now, you know that you are stupid, okay? And not only do you know that you're stupid, I know you're stupid, okay? But that doesn't matter. God knows you're stupid because you were told about that. But anyhow, we tried to warn you and tried to warn you, but they passed it. They got it done. But now we're working. We have hearings taking place now to reverse that, to undo that, okay? And so we're asking people to keep in prayer. We had a hearing today, and the hearing went fairly well. It looks like it went fairly well, we believe. But we want you to pray, to continue to pray that God will reverse that. And if enough of you are out there listening to me, please pray for the effect that God will reverse that. And, well, that's, you know, America is standing in the shadow. We're a very sinful nation. We've killed so many of our own children of a holy and a just God. And, you know, when it comes to sin, a holy and a just God must punish sin. God is long-suffering, but he's not slack. And we keep telling people, you know, and of course the Bible says to warn the wicked and warn the righteous both, and we do that. But folks, keep that in prayer. Keep praying for that God will return, will reverse that. It was a horrible, horrible thing. Now, you ready for some fast-moving articles here? We're going to go.
1: Let's do it.
0: Are you ready? Today, hear the Ukrainian president came on television, and he was saying how in Ukraine they have lost 50,000 soldiers during this war and had over 400,000 wounded in this war. And, you know, that war there. But Russia, now I can't believe this is awful hard. In a way, and how the people in Russia, Russia is reporting that they have lost 1 million soldiers. 1 million soldiers, yeah.
1: In that war?
0: Yeah, in the war with Ukraine. Okay, this has been going on for some years now.
1: I know, but I thought Ukraine lost more than Russia.
0: No, Ukraine, they had a lot less men, and no, Russia lost, Russia's way out in front as far as... But it's hard for me just to even begin to, you know, to realize here, how could the people of Russia, how could they let, stand by and let Putin have, you know, 1 million of their young sons killed? And, well, the answer is really not hard. They don't have any guns. They don't have any, you know, the Russians, you know, the citizens don't have guns to take over. And if the Democrats ever got our guns away from us in this country, you would see pogrom, okay? You would see a massive slaughter of Americans if the Democrats ever could imagine get our guns, believe me. And so here, Trump's fraud commission has been moving. It has really been picking up. We're going to take a look at this and see what Marx and Engels and what they had to say about communism and socialism and crime. And so his commission just shut down, or just in, they're investigating right now $350 million in a new social crime committed in 7 states. So, and then the Democrats are depending on one of their new plans out there, because they're way behind the Republicans in cash, way behind. And the reason for that is they don't trust each other. They don't, okay, because they steal from each other, okay. And so their big donors will no longer give to the DNC. But anyhow, they're way behind, so their new thing is to get volunteers to get out there, get the young and the dumb to go out and promote and using voter fraud too. Okay? And so, and then here you've got this what they have just established, what Trump has just established, called Freedom Haulers Initiative. And the Freedom Haulers Initiative is the replacing illegal truck drivers with veterans. They're training veterans here with these CDC licenses that they put out. They've had almost 40 Americans have been killed by illegal alien who couldn't read or write and didn't know. Almost 40 Americans, okay. So Trump has canceling all of those licenses that they have. Of course, it's being sued by tremendous, you know, all of these liberal blue states are suing him for doing it, but he's doing it anyhow. And then today, 1 in 3 Democrats now, in the new polls that are taking, 1 out of 3 now identify themselves as socialist or communist.
1: Wow.
0: 1 out of 3. That's a movement. Now, Spain, have you seen what happened in Spain? Spain has been... They were, you know, hardcore, no borders, bringing the illegals. Mm-hmm. But now they got a real problem because they've been overtaken by thousands, and they're overtaking everything. They're going in there. So Spain now has had to call out their military, and they don't look too smart now. They look kind of stupid now, right? And they were criticizing Trump and criticizing America for. Now, guess what? They're doing what we're doing. Not only us. Do you see what's happening in France? France is cracking down. And they're deporting back to North Africa a lot of these Muslims, okay? And in Britain, they're really having a hard time because half of the mayors in Britain are Muslims. Mm-hmm. But they're trying to do that. They got a major problem in Britain with the raping of these young British women because these Muslims, so that's part of their culture. And they haven't been prosecuting. They've been letting them get away with it, okay? And they haven't been prosecuting these Muslims. So, and then last but not least, before we go to a break, the Smithsonian, you've seen what's been taking place with the Smithsonian out there. That now they found they have a DEI part of the Smithsonian. And even though in their statements that they don't take a political stand, well, guess what? We found out that they've been promoting abortion. They've been promoting LGBTQ. They've been promoting transgender. That they do take a very far, far left stand. And so there's been signs been posted now, Smithsonian's out when you come in there, to be very careful and don't necessarily believe what they're telling you. This is, and so there's a big, big change going to be taking place within the Smithsonian very soon. So all of that stuff is happening, and we'll be back right after this.
2: World War sees this opportunity to fulfill the long-held promise of a new world order, where brutality will go unrewarded,

0: All righty, we're going to do something we don't do this often, and that is open up the phone lines early here tonight. You know, it used to be way before I would open the phone lines, people would be there. So some of them beat me to the radio program. They'd be on waiting before I even was on the air. But I get calls from people wanting to know if you're going to open up the phone lines. They want to, you know, call in. And so, but I, you know, things have really changed over the last half century since we've been doing radio. But one of the things we've been talking about in all that time, for the entire 51 years we've been on the air, is communism. Today you have all of these people. And now there's something that's happening out there. We're going to see here where it's coming from. We've talked about this. All of a sudden, you have a lot of these people that are communists that are saying one thing, and then they're changing up, okay? And in other words, well, as Manulisky, as Marx said, Lenin, say one thing and do another. Go this way, then go that way, okay? Here, and I'm going to read something to you, and tell me if this sounds kind of familiar with the enemies of America and the Democratic, our real enemies, the worst enemies America has are living here on our shores, the Democratic Communist Party. Okay. This is Dmitry Menilevsky. He said this, "Today, of course, we are not strong enough to attack. To win, we shall need the element of surprise. The bourgeoisie will have to be put to sleep. Those are capitalists. Those are the capitalists. So we shall begin by launching the most spectacular peace movement on record. There will be electrifying overtures and unheard of concessions. The capitalist countries, stupid and decadent, will rejoice to cooperate in their own destruction. They will jump at another chance to be friends. As soon as their guard is down, we will smash them with our clenched fist." Okay. And it's an interesting thing because, you know, when Jimmy Carter betrayed the Shah of Iran, that's exactly what Islam did in Iran there. And, of course, here you see this today with Iran. They want it, one minute they want peace, the next minute they want war. They say one thing, do another, go this way, go that way. But here we notice something, too. When you have all of this fraud, all of this crime, about 95% of it, you know, when you look at it's involved with Democrats, they're, you know, all of this fraud, the welfare fraud, the daycare centers, the food lines, all of these services that they were supposed to be providing, all of this, you know, these billions and billions of dollars worth of fraud. And what is it? The illegal activities, the election fraud. So many illegal activities that the Democrats support. But here's what he says here. This is what Lenin said. "The absolute necessity in principle of combining illegal with legal work is determined not only by the sum total of the specific features of the present period, but also by the necessity of proving to the bourgeoisie that there is not, nor can there be, a sphere or field of work that cannot be won by the communists. It is necessary immediately for all legal communist parties to form illegal organizations." That's exactly what the Democrats have done. You know, they've this Black Lives Matter, all of these, what do they call themselves? DSA, what is it? The Democratic Socialist.
1: Democratic Socialist.
0: So, but there was three letters though. DSA, all of these things. When you take a look at these illegal organizations, Antifa.
1: You're not talking about NGOs, are you?
0: Well, actually, NGOs, have been a big part of,
1: right.
0: especially where it came to the trafficking of children. Okay,
1: right. uh-huh.
0: But yeah, they're involved in a lot of illegal activities. But illegal organizations like Antifa, like what I'm talking about,
1: okay.
0: like Black Lives Matter, mm-hmm. filled with crime. The Muslim Brotherhood, mm-hmm. just you name them. He goes on to say, for the moment that the bourgeoisie sorts persecution, illegal work is particularly necessary in the Army, the Navy, and the police. Then, now listen to this too, because you see, this is exactly what's happening out there today. Like Moran Mandami, these people are rising to the top. A working class agitator who in any way shows talent and promise should not work 11 hours a day in a factory. We should see to it that he lives on the funds of the party, that he is able to, in good time, to adopt an illegal manner of existence, that he has the opportunity of changing his sphere of activities. Otherwise, he will not gain experience, he will not broaden his outlook, and he will not be able to hold out for at most several years in the struggle against the... Okay, and here again, Lenin again. It is not enough to take the sides in the question of political slogans. We must take sides also in the question of an armed uprising. Those who are opposed to armed uprising, those who do not prepare for it, must be ruthlessly cast out of the ranks of the supporters of the revolution and sent back to the ranks of its enemies, of the traitors or cowards. For the day is approaching when the forces of our events and conditions of the struggle will compel us to separate enemies from friends according to this principle. And so, again, if you look at what's taking place, all these young people out there, the screamers, the ones that are, you know, wanting to burn buildings, and those that are attacking Antifa,
1: mm-hmm.
0: he's describing them here. They're perfectly described. He goes on, says, Marxists have never forgotten that violence will be inevitable accomplishment of the collapse of capitalism on its full scale of the birth of a socialist society. And this violence will cover a historical period, a whole era of wars of the most varied kinds, imperialist wars, civil wars within the country. The interweaving of the former with the latter, national wars, the emancipation of the nationalities crushed by the imperialist powers, which will inevitably form various alliances with each other in the era of vast state capitalist military trusts and syndicates. This is the era of tremendous collapse of the wholesale military decisions of a violent nature of crisis. It has already begun, and we must see it clearly. It is only the beginning. So again, we're seeing, now this was here, I'm reading tonight, folks, out of The Naked Communist, a book written by Leon Skolzin. And we read from this thing 50 years ago.
1: Wow.
0: And we were telling people what was taking place. In fact, you couldn't get the way we got these books. The libraries threw them out. Back in the 60s, the libraries were throwing these books out.
1: I'm not surprised.
0: And we were going and picking them up. And here, when it comes to, remember what they're trying to do there in New York City with landlords?
1: Mm-hmm.
0: And here, and only he says, Lenin said this, the purpose of insurrection must be not only the complete destruction or removal of all local authorities and the replacement by new, but also the expansion of the landlords, or the expulsion, rather, of the landlords and the seizure of their lands. And then here, he's talking about, if the situation is right for popular uprising, the view of the fact that the revolution of special relationships has already taken place, and if we have prepared for it, we can order an uprising. Then they talk about riots, demonstrations, and street battles, detachments of the Revolutionary Army. Such are the stages in the development of popular uprising. This is what they turned January 6th in. January 6th was when you had the Democratic Communist Party, Chris Ray, Nancy Pelosi, all of them were a big part of this communist revolution. And that's what you were looking at. You were looking at a communist revolution taking place in our country right there. And just, I wanted to just read some of these things. Again, I'm going to open the phone lines early tonight if you have a question or a comment dealing with the topic we're on. Give us a call at 216. I never gave the number, did
1: I? That's right.
0: 216-901-0933. 216-901-0933. If you have a question or a comment, if you want to tell us that we're really brilliant, we'll take it. All right. Now here's what Lenin had to say. The strictest loyalty to the idea of communism must be combined with the ability to make all necessary compromises. Now listen to this. This is exactly what these people are doing out there now. You've got them that are running, like that woman that's running for governor of Wisconsin. She said she wanted to eliminate the police, defund the police. She wanted to, I was listening, let me think about, make sure I got them right. But anyhow, she wanted to do the very same thing the rest were, defunding the police, doing away with this, you know, making ICE illegal, something with higher taxes and all that. Now, since that's written down on the list of the things that she wanted to do, she's denying that. Now she's coming out. She's saying, "Oh no, no, I'm not that. I'm not anti-capitalist now." So she's saying one thing, doing another. Now listen to what he says: "The strictest loyalty to the idea of communism must be combined with the ability to make all necessary practical compromises, to maneuver, to make agreements, to zig, to zag, to retreat, so on and so on, as to accelerate to the coming to the power." In other words, say one thing, do another. This is, what do you think is happening in Iran with this? They keep telling that they're begging for a peace treaty conference, and then, you know, this is the idea is to using this strategy. Okay, it's right from the pit of hell. It's right from the pit of hell. Lenin says, "We say morality is that which serves to destroy the old exploiting society and to unite all the toilers around the proletariat, which is creating a new communist society. Communist morality is the morality which serves the struggle." And then William Z. Foster said, "With him, the end just," he's talking about a good communist, "the end justifies the means, whether his tactics be legal or moral, or whether does not concern him, so long as they are effective. He knows that the laws, as well as the current code of morals, are made by his mortal enemies. Consequently, he ignores them so far as he is able to. It suits his purpose. It proposes to develop, regardless of capitalist conceptions of the legality, the fairness, the right, etc., the greater power than his capitalist enemies have." Okay, and Lenin goes on to say, "We do not believe in eternal morality, and we expose all the fables about morality." Okay, and this is look at the Democratic Party.
1: Sounds just
0: they've
1: like
0: got no morality, whether it's abortion, it's sodomy, it's bestiality, it's pedophilia. If it's sin, if it's immoral, they embrace it. And so Karl Marx said, "Law, morality, religion are so many bourgeoisie prejudices behind which lurk in ambush just as many bourgeoisie interests." So And then Engels said, "We therefore reject every attempt to impose on us any moral dogma whatsoever as an eternal ultimate and forever immutable moral law, on the pretext that the moral world too has its permanent principles which transcend history and the difference between nations. We maintain, on the contrary, that all formal moral theories are the products in which last analysis of the economic stage which society has reached at the particular epoch. And we, as a society, have hitherto moved in class. Morality was always a class morality. It has either justified the domination and the interests of the ruling class, or as soon as the oppressed class had become powerful enough, it has represented the revolt against this domination and the future interests of the oppressed." And then I wanted to talk a little bit about what he has to say about the Bible and Christians. He goes on, "This is the official statement from Radio Leningrad, August 27, 1950. The struggle against the gospel and Christians legend must be conducted ruthlessly and with all means at the disposal of communism." Here's what Stalin had to say. "Have we suppressed the reactionary clergy? Yes, we have. The unfortunate thing is that it has not been completely liquidated. Anti-religious propaganda is a means in which the complete liquidation of the reactionary clergy must be brought about. Cases occur within certain members of the party hamper and complete development of the anti-religious propaganda. If any such members are expelled, it is a good thing, because there is no room for such communists in the ranks of the party." Lenin said, "We said at the beginning, Marxism cannot be conceived without atheism. We would have here that atheism without Marxism is incomplete and inconsistent." And then, very quickly, just want to end with some of what he has to say here. This is what Engels had to say. "Anyone who talks about freedom and equality..." Did you notice those on the left, these young lunatics? Or, you know, we are not to have freedom of speech, you know. It's an equality within the limits of the toiler democracy. "Conditions under which the capitalists are overthrown while property and free trade remain is a defender of the exploiters." In other words, anyone who wants free trade, anyone who wants to own their own property, anyone who wants to have their own freedom, they are the exploiters. Lenin said, "While the state exists, there is no freedom. When freedom exists, there will be no state." This is exactly what we're up against here in this country with the Democrats. Engels says, "So long as the proletariat still uses the state, it does not use it in the interest of freedom, but in order to hold down its adversaries." Nevinsky said, "In our state, naturally, there is and can be no place for freedom of speech or press," and so on, "for the foes of socialism. Every sort of attempt on their part to utilize to the detriment of the state, this is to say, to the detriment of all the toilers, these freedoms granted to the toilers must be classified as counter-revolutionary crime." In other words, you really got to be stupid to want to be a communist. I mean, unbelievable. You see, and, you know, for those top 2% of the party members, well, things are great for them. Because I guess I've been told I had it wrong. I was saying, and I'm going back, but that the common mindset amongst the collective is that the top 2% have 40% of the wealth and the other 60% is spread amongst the masses. But I've been told that that's backwards, that The top 2% gets 60%. What their goal is of all of the wealth in the country today. So all of that is what's taking place today, and people need, you know, people need to awaken. And I'm hearing some things that interest me from people that are supposed to be awake and woke. Republicans or conservatives, they're saying these people don't have a chance. Nobody's going to vote for these people. No, let me tell you. Let me ask you this. Because here's a question, right? Are more people going to go to heaven or more people going to go to hell?
1: Well, I'd like to say heaven, but I have a feeling it's hell.
0: Well, yeah, you're absolutely right. The Lord Jesus said that that many will come, but few will enter, okay? Mm-hmm. That many are chosen. So here, what he's telling you, see, people don't have to go to hell, right? They don't have to. He gave them a way out. He gave them a free card. These people that are choosing that, they're the ones that are choosing to go away from the teachings of God, to adopt communism. They're choosing to go to hell. They're choosing to go to hell. Okay? They, you know, Jesus said, look, I paid the price. It's paid in full. Okay, I took your place upon that cross. But these people, all they have to do is repent and mean it. You know, when you think about someone who did this for you, and you think, had not been for your sin, had not been for us, he wouldn't have had to hang on that cross, right? But, again, so he gives them a get-out-of-hell free card, and they don't take it.
1: I'm afraid some people don't even believe there is a hell, and that's probably part of the problem.
0: Well, they're in for a very, very rude awakening, aren't they?
1: They are.
0: They're in for a very, very rude awakening. Anyhow, you have an article there you wanted to tell us about.
1: Sure. The New Jersey governor claims that there was a glitch in the computers that approved foreigners on the voter roll. Well, the software company, the software vendor, is saying that's not true. And so he said just hours after New Jersey Democratic Governor Mickey Sherrill blamed a software glitch for thousands of non-citizens being registered to vote, the software company involved issued a statement disputing the claim. IDEMIA, I'm not sure if I'm pronouncing that right, IDEMIA, the software vendor for the New Jersey Motor Vehicle Commission, issued a statement saying it was the responsibility of the state government, which is completely controlled by Democrats in New Jersey, to verify eligibility to vote. IDEMIA works with the New Jersey Motor Vehicle Commission and has for more than 40 years to support the process through which eligible individuals may indicate their interest in registering to vote when applying for or renewing a driver's license or state-issued identification card. IDEMIA's role is to transmit information through the motor vehicle system, IDEMIA said in a statement to Just the News. The voter registration information is transmitted to the New Jersey Department of State Division of Elections, which is ultimately responsible for verifying eligibility to vote. Information submitted by IDEMIA must still be validated and adjudicated by the Division of Elections. Sherrill blamed the software company on Tuesday, saying the glitch allowed 6,660 non-citizens to register to vote. She also said that as many as 400 of those non-citizens has, in fact, voted in a recent election, though she claimed those who voted were registered as Democrats. Democrats, Republicans, and unaffiliated voters, and were scattered across the state. It is unclear for which candidate the non-citizens voted. These individuals answered no when asked on a keypad whether they were a U.S. citizen when applying for driver's licenses and identification cards. But through no fault of their own, the system registered them anyway, Sherrill said. So Sherrill also said the error occurred under the previous administration of Governor Phil Murphy, also a Democrat.
0: Okay, first of all, now since then it's come out there was a lot more than people know on that list. They're finding a lot more.
1: More than 6,000.
0: And I got a feeling that the governor knew about it all along. They were cheating. That's what they do. They cheat, okay? And, I mean, they do it in all the blue states. All the blue states.
1: And why were they even trying to get a driver's license if they were illegals?
0: Well, you see, that's just it. In California, you can get, in Massachusetts, you can get driver's license. In Massachusetts right now, they're trying to make it, they want to pass legislation to give Muslims superior rights when it comes to running for office or getting, you know, any of the state. All of these things are illegal. They're unconstitutional. They're criminal activity. That's what we were just reading here to you. And so that's the way communism works. People need to wake up, okay? They really need to wake up out there because it could be later than think. See, here's the difference it's going to be. In America, we've known freedom. And see, a lot of these countries, people have grown up and really never known freedom. We're not going to give it up. We'll fight.
1: That's right.
0: We'll fight, okay? And it's known that there's at least 20 million Americans that are willing to lay their life down, willing to fight for the freedom.
1: Take up arms.
0: And, yeah, and so the communists are in for a rude awakening, aren't they?
1: Yes.
0: We're coming up to a break. We'll be back right after this with a whole lot more. Don't go away.

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2: All righty, we are back. You know, here we watched these hearings with Fauci, with Anthony Fauci. And he was under this pardon that he got from his, that he probably paid for. You know, that's the way things worked with the Bidens. They charged for everything. But here we're going to take a look at this Bernie Marino and Josh Hawley. They obliterated Anthony Fauci yesterday out there, because Fauci 111 times claimed the fifth, and they did that because he was guilty. He was guilty. Now, we're going to take a call first, and then we'll come back to this. We have Coach in here. Hey, Coach.
3: Good evening, Pastor, and I want to say good evening to your guest as well.
2: Well, good evening to you, young fellow.
3: You know, when you talk about communism, I had to call in again. Yeah, you're right, Pastor. The guys that I run with, and the guys that are former Vietnam vets, Desert Storm, patriots who love this country, God-fearing Christians, there are many of us, and me included. We're not going to put up with the Muslim crap or the communist stuff. They want a riot and demand that they're going to overthrow us over our dead patriot bodies. We fear God. We love country and family, and we're not going to put up with it, Pastor.
2: No, we're not. And you see, that's the problem. They've been able to take over these other countries because they always were able to take away their arms, disarm them. We're not going to give up our arms. We know, what's his name said, out of my cold, dead hands. You know, no, we're not going to give up. And you have a bunch of folks, you know, my age, old veterans my age. You know, our children are grown. We have grandchildren. We've lived a good life. We fought. We're not going to give up. And we're not going to abandon them. Freedom isn't free. And so those of us, we're ready to pay the price.
3: What you said for years on the radio when I was listening when my mother was alive and you were talking about this, and my friends, while we were in a job site, sometimes we'd listen to you. You would always say, it's better to die on your feet than to live on your knees.
2: Yeah. Actually, we have a song by that. That's the title of a song we made, yeah. I'd rather live on
3: and that's so true. Here's something else that we're up against, and a lot of people are unaware of it because they're not on social media. I have to be sometimes because of my TV shows to find out what's really going on the opposition. You always taught you have to know your enemy in order to defeat your enemy. You have to know his pros and cons, his strengths and weaknesses. And you've taught me that through the years. Well, here's what we're up against. For many people who go on Facebook and on YouTube, we are being inundated continuously. Capitalism is evil. Islam will overthrow America. Islam will control the world. All the ads are against John Houston, how they're against Vasami. You see this thing all day long. The young people, the 18, 19, 20 ones, they're seeing all this, and their minds are being overtaken with lies. And what did you say for many years on the show? If you tell a lie many times over and over and over, people believe it, correct?
2: Yeah, the communists had a saying that a lie told long enough and loud enough becomes the truth for today. So
3: I'll leave you one last point so somebody else can call in, because I called in the other night. I just took liberty because of the communism. The young lady next to you was absolutely correct, and I said it last night. When there is no mention of hell in the pulpit anymore, and there's no mention of sin, and that we're going to be held accountable, and what gain, if you gain the whole world, if you become president, emperor, king, a multimillionaire, you had all the women and sex and booze and money and everything you wanted. What happens if you live to be 100 years old and you burn for eternity? That's what's missing in the pulpit. Sin and hell. But at the same time, repentant sinner, you could come home and live forever with the Lord with no pain, no sickness, no suffering, no ever getting old, because God loves us. I love you, Pastor. God bless.
2: You too, Coach. You know, what he just said reminded me, I had a woman tell me, look, I believe the Bible except for I don't believe there's a hell. I said, you don't? She said, no. Because God is a loving God, and I don't believe that he would create a hell. I said, first of all, then you obviously don't believe that Jesus told the truth. No, I believe Jesus

0: 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You don't need a building. You don't need a choir. You just need to turn your heart to Air One.
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2: Stupid people than there are wise people. If there were more wise people, then there wouldn't be so many people going to hell. But they're rejecting when all the evidence is around about them. It's all of the evidence. It's like people standing in a freshwater stream and they're dying of thirst because they're not smart enough to take a drink.
3: Right.
2: So
3: there's some people treat Christianity as though it's a cafeteria. They just pick and choose what they want to believe.
2: That's what I was watching these hearings, of Lindsey Graham's funeral. And who did they bring out? They brought out a woman chaplain. Mm-hmm. Okay. The Bible, very, very clearly, doesn't stutter. Say, well, you know, that's today, we don't decide, you know, that's not our society. We think that we should give women equality in every way. Well, women or men are not equal in every way. Women and men are very, very different, okay? You have these people that are talking about men and women's sports. Well, here, that is not fair. Men are much stronger than women. Women cannot compete. These so-called feminists out there that are there, they betrayed these young girls who work so hard to compete. I mean, they work so hard, and then here they bring some guy come in, he just puts them down.
3: Yeah.
2: And
3: it's not fair.
2: But these feminists, they're supporting these guys, okay? And so, and like you just had to come out and say that the lesbian coach of the women's soccer team, that wicked woman. If the women can't compete against the men, then, you know, so what? Then they don't deserve to win. Well, I noticed she don't have any men on her team, right? Hypocrisy is something they embrace, too.
3: Right.
2: Let me get back to this article. Well, we were right. Fauci would rather, Fauci withdrew into his shell like a scared little turtle. He delivered opening remarks before upcoming grilling before the Senate Homeland Security and Governmental Affairs Committee, angry at Senator Rand Paul he was angry at Paul, he said, because Paul was just trying to prosecute him, okay, for exposed him as an egotistical clown. He's a narcissist of the worst kind, and he knew, all of his, what came out, his diary came out, and they put it out there. He knew that the vaccinated people were getting infected. They were talking about, they were laughing that 100,000 died in one day. And they were making jokes about the people dying from COVID and dying.
3: Oh, no.
2: And I guess around 26 million people worldwide died from that. And I think as many died from the shot as they died from the COVID.
3: If not more.
2: Yeah. So he goes on, which exposed him as egotistical clown. He's narcissist of the worst kind. He knew that vaccinated people were getting infected in 2021. The entire science fiction playbook was exposed. How he loved having his ego stroked by the media. Uncovered. America's doctor turned into an elite politician who enjoyed the protection of the Democratic Communist Party and their allies in the media. He was the DNC chair in a white lab coat and with a rectal thermometer, oh boy. After his remarks, he pleaded the fifth on everything. Josh Hawley, Republican of Missouri. I like Josh Hawley. He is a good, staunch Christian. Asked him what day it was, and what color his carpet was, but he refused to answer. And
3: well, he took the fifth on those, too.
2: Pardon?
3: He

0: took the fifth on those
1: questions. Yeah, he took the fifth on everything. And you see, before, when they had brought him in, he lied. He lied. But now, this is different because this was not going to cover this new hearings. Biden's pardon. He wouldn't be under this. So now if he lied, they knew that they lied to Congress is, you know, that's a felony. Okay. So Fauci repeatedly invoked the Fifth Amendment before Congress. Josh Hawley's questioning of Fauci was a masterpiece. Watch him squirm under the pressure. Anyhow, I just wanted to say the one thing that upset me in that was, you know, I know Bernie Moreno. They asked me to come down and pray when he was running, and I did. I went down with a number of other pastors, and we laid hands and prayed over him. He, professing Christian man, but he really disappointed me, Bernie. If you're listening out there, when he dropped the F bomb and that hearing, and it come right out. Okay, he said it right out there, and today. We're seeing, you know, you expect that from the opposition, okay? But people are doing it. The Bible tells you in Romans chapter 12, verse 1, be not conformed to the world. Be not, when you start acting like the world and doing, you're becoming them. You're becoming the world, okay? And using that profanity. I could tell you that's done by lesser people. In my mind, they're lesser people, okay? And I remember preaching at one of the sodomite parades. We used to go out every year and preach at the sodomite parades. And they had this young sodomite guy groping himself, running up and down and just shouting out profanity. Mm-hmm. And I told him, I says, you know, there's a reason that people do what you're doing. He said, what is it? I said, there's three reasons. He said, what are they? I says, one, usually a very limited vocabulary, okay? Two, a very low IQ, and three, a very poor upbringing. He said, are you calling me a blankety-blankety idiot? I says, that's it. You got it, okay? Yeah, and you know, see, and that's what you know what they do, and why these you know, like that, those women that what they call the squat, they use out there that Presley and that Omar, but the AOC. One that's really bad, they just drop profanity out there all the time.
0: It's just part of their language.
1: And they think that it makes them look bigger, whatever. I don't know. Alrighty. Phone lines are open at 216-901-0933. You have an article there.
0: I do. Democratic Socialist Mayor's plans for free bus rides spark fear of rolling homeless encampments. The rise of far-left and Democratic Socialist mayors in the United States and their campaign promises of free goods and services, particularly fare-free bus rides, is sparking concern about potential rolling homeless encampments. The wave of such mayors and their campaign promises effectively started last year with Zohran Mamdani winning the New York City mayor's race in part on a campaign promise to make transit buses fast and free. Last month, Janice Lewis-George won the Washington, D.C. Democratic mayoral primary, campaigning in part on making bus rides free for all city residents enrolled in the SNAP food assistance program. The Democratic Socialist will almost certainly win the general election in November, considering Washington, D.C. has never elected a Republican mayor since it established home rule in 1974. Most recently, Los Angeles Mayor Karen Bass, considered by some a progressive Democrat, announced a plan Wednesday to eventually make ridership free across the entire public transit system in Los Angeles County. Bass, in a tough re-election bid, made the announcement to the county's Metropolitan Transportation Authority Board of Directors. She also told board members her vision focuses on expanding existing low-income and student fare relief. Bonner Cohen, a senior fellow at the National Center for Public Policy, told Just the News on Thursday that implementing no-fare bus ride programs in such major cities would cause predictable consequences in terms of public safety and would lead to an even greater exodus from blue cities than is already happening. Buses would become rolling homeless encampments, he said, because once the word gets out that the buses are free, rather than spending a cold night out on the streets, why not spend a cold night in a bus, which presumably has a heating system? Such a situation occurred in New York City during the COVID-19 pandemic when its subway system didn't strictly enforce fare collection policies. Cohen also argues wealthier people can deal with this by leaving, and many already are. However, those in the middle class are stuck, and sooner or later you're going to run out of their money and you're not going to be able to have free public transportation. Meanwhile, Louis George and Mandami, already about 7 months into his term, are facing the practical reality of such fare plans. Mandami has yet to deliver on the free part due to numerous financial hurdles and state-level approval delays. And Louis George says she's exploring ways to pay for others to ride buses for free. Supporters of such plans point to the fact that many riders already don't pay, and enforcement adds to costs and is dangerous for bus drivers.
1: Absolutely. James Talafrico might as well just tell us he doesn't understand economics. An article by Jeff Charles. Texas Democrat Senate candidate James Talafrico has a problem with capitalism, which is about as surprising as Dr. Anthony Fauci repeatedly pleading the fifth during Wednesday's Senate hearing. During a Tuesday campaign rally, Talafrico claimed trickle-down economics is not a theory. No, it's a practice, is what it is. It's theft, and the wealthy people have been stealing the wealth that we all created. It's why everything sucks right now. It's why people are so angry. No, people are angry. There's two types of people, okay? People are angry because you have one, there's righteous indignation. They're angry because of injustice. And the others, like you, Talafrico, you're angry at us that are angry because of injustice. Okay. And so he goes on to say, the theory that policies benefiting the wealthy and businesses, such as tax cuts or deregulation, will ultimately help the broader population. The idea that increased wealth at the top of stimulates investment, job creation, and spending that then trickles down. No lower income groups through economic growth. Well, I guess let me just say this then, okay? These large corporations that provide thousands and thousands of jobs, is that trickle down? I mean, from the top down? Yeah, I guess you would call it trickle down, right? Whenever a politician or government official accuses capitalists of theft, they are projecting these arguments are nothing but a way to deflect from the fact that the federal government, along with state and local governments, has been the biggest purveyor of theft in the country. Boy, is that right, okay? They've stolen more money through tax dollars than from the people. Wherefore, the capitalists who swipe money from your paycheck every time you get paid are corporations constantly increasing the amounts that they take from you under the threat of punishment if you don't pay it. Trickle-down economics is not a theory. It's theft. They have been stealing from the American people. That's what he goes on to say. Which corporations have employed officers to steal people's property under civil asset forfeitures? Using this practice, they have at least taken $82 billion in the federal level and $25 billion in state and local level since 2000. Through this practice, law enforcement officers can confiscate money, cars, even homes, if they decide it was used in a crime. Without due process, an arrest or conviction is quite difficult to gain one's property after this. Well, that's abuse. It's not the way that the laws under capitalism is the abuse of those. And we've seen that so many times, you know, especially where, you know, there were, what was it, highway? I'm trying to think of what highway it was that ran north and south and down through Louisiana. And you had these sheriff's departments which were pulling people over and planting drugs in their trailers and that, and then confiscating their property. Wow. They would do that. They would pull them over. Some guys were towing big boats, and they had a regular racket, but they got caught. They got hit in the sting operation. Go ahead. You have an article there.
0: I do. Trump announces 100% tariff on generic drugs in 2028, rising to 200% in 2029. And this is a good thing because he said that he will impose 100% tariff on all generic drugs starting August 2028 in a bid to encourage pharmaceutical companies to shift their production to the United States for national security reasons. Trump said generic drugs brought into the United States would face no tariffs for the first 2 years from August 2026 before 100% tariff takes effect in 2028. The tariff would then rise to 200% a year later. This is done in order to reshore generic pharmaceutical production into America, with a penalty to those companies that decide not to build plant and equipment within the stated period of time given to them. The objective of this policy is to protect the people of the United States. According to the U.S. Food and Drug Administration, generic drugs make up more than 90% of prescriptions filled in the United States. Trump has sought to reduce foreign ownership and control in America's pharmaceutical supply chains. In April, he issued a proclamation stating that a Commerce Department probe found that the nation's current levels of imports of pharmaceutical products and their ingredients pose a risk to national security and the economy. The probe found that the nation's heavy reliance on imports threatens access to life-saving medications in the event of global supply chain disruption due to geopolitical or economic disruption. It cited data from the FDA showing that about 53% of patented pharmaceutical products distributed in the United States are manufactured in other countries. So we need a self-sufficient domestic manufacturing and industrial base for pharmaceutical products for national defense requirements and to maintain public health security during a national emergency or wartime, said the president. He also signed an executive order in May 2025 directing the FDA to streamline the approval process for domestic pharmaceutical manufacturing plants by eliminating unnecessary regulations and accelerating reviews to boost domestic production of prescription drugs. The order directs the Environmental Protection Agency to expedite the construction of facilities involved in producing prescription drugs, active pharmaceutical ingredients, and other critical raw materials. That's a good thing.
1: Well, you think that's a good thing?
0: Well, it's a good thing that he's trying to protect.
1: Do you know what I would do if I were the president, if I were the queen? First of all, what I would do, I would go back and I would lift all of the restrictions that they have on natural herbs. You know, like in Tennessee, for you to open a natural vitamin store, herb store, it's illegal. So I would remove all the restrictions on natural herbs. I would put, you see, because they treat, okay, the ailment, not the symptoms. These drugs, you know, create more problems than they heal. You know, and so that's what I would do. I would put all the emphasis, I would put that money on natural herbs. See, like in Europe, you have to get a prescription to get natural herbs, okay? And here, that would change in a hurry. People would be healthier. People would be a lot healthier, you see, because God gave us the natural herbs.
0: Well, I agree with you because I do that. I mean, I take that, those. I just like this in the fact that he's trying to direct manufacturing of necessary pharmaceuticals that people need.
1: In other words, those that are right now, the way it is that they have to spend their money, at least they're not getting robbed, You know, because they are getting robbed. Okay, yeah. The prices are way, way too high. The pharmaceutical problems, like,
0: right.
1: Well, in America, they're wealthier, so we'll rip them. Okay,
0: right.
1: But it's, you know, like I said, I would totally get away from it. Do you know what the word, where the word we get for pharmacy, pharmakia is?
0: Yes.
1: That's witchcraft. Okay?
0: Right.
1: It's witchcraft. So God gives you the herbs, and the witches give you, you know, the.
0: Yeah.
1: So I would stay away from that. The New York Times did a piece on the state of Democratic National Committee. And, oh, boy, you know the Democratic Party is a mess. Some fundraising operations are nearly broke, and they can't afford to fight both the GOP and the socialist insurgency at once. Yes, the party in power has the advantage in fundraising, but this gap is outrageous. It's partly because Democrats have a poor reputation. Yeah, I guess they do have a pretty poor thieves for, you know. And their big donor base is still in shock and disgusted by the 2024 crushing defeat to Donald Trump, which cost them $1 billion. Okay. See, they don't trust each other because everybody was stealing. Okay. Mm-hmm. The generic congressional ballot remains strong for the GOP. Anything under D plus 5 margin gives Republicans a solid chance. Whenever they polled, the polls always show, they always give the Democrats an advantage. So if you have, let's just say, a poll 51 to 49 or 52 to 48, that's actually equal. If it's the other way, it's different. The Democrats always poll higher than people elect them. The Republicans always poll lower. And there's a reason for that. See, people, when they make all these polls, they call your house, and people don't want to say, I'm a Republican or a MEGA. They're afraid somebody will throw a rock through their window, mm-hmm. out there, you know, especially in the blue states. The generic congressional ballot remains strong for the GOP. Anything under D5 margin gives Republicans a solid chance to keep control of Congress. In the latest signs, the Democratic National Committee is financially struggling. They're now asking vendors to bill them after the 2026 midterms. However, its chair, Ken Martin, they want to oust him. All the talk is within the collective is to oust him. Has become a hermit, retreating into the bunker, becoming increasingly paranoid. Yeah, well, these are Democrats. Who knows what they might do, okay? And he says, about their violent outbursts, some of which have landed him calls for the DNC's Human Resource Department. You can't throw phones at its staffers, you know. So here now at the center is Ken Martin, the 53-year-old party chairman who found himself increasingly isolated, gripped by the fear that he will lose his job, relying on a vanishingly small circle of he trusts, according to the interviews, with more than 24 Democrats, including current and former DNC officials and members. Most of them spoke on the condition of anonymity to discuss the party's troubled state of affairs. Mr. Martin's fraying nerves is showing in a picture of frustration in early July. He threw his phone at the desk of a junior aide while upbraiding the person. The phone-tossed incident resulted in a formal complaint at the DNC Human Resources Department. We'll be back right after this. Don't go away.

0: Danny Ray, he's singing in the Heaven's Choir now. Very talented fellow. A good, dear, dear friend for many, many years. Alrighty, we have Jeff out in Massachusetts in the air. Hey, Jeff.
1: Oh, thank you very much, Pastor. I listened to your program when you were talking about my state of Massachusetts, and boy, I wanted to call up that night, but unfortunately that day I was working. You know what, Pastor? I also, give condolences to my state for being dead. I mean, we are a borderline communist state. Now, when it comes to communism, by the way, I look at communism as like this, the shallow end and the deep end. Massachusetts is kind of like in the shallow end, heading towards the medium end of communism, like a pool. Well, China and North Korea and Cuba, those are deep end communist countries, hardcore. And I listened to a woman named Z. Von Fleet, and she describes her terror as a child in communist China under Mao Zedong's.
0: I had her on the radio program twice.
1: Woman's my hero. Absolute hero of mine. I binge watched her. I mean, I listened to what she had to say. I was riveted. And there's very few people that keep me riveted, but I'm telling you in the audience, that woman's got the straight dope on communism. She describes the deep end of communism that the normies in my area don't smarten up will be just like Red China. They use all the same buzzwords. And I think, what do you think is the most communist state in America? Do you think that Massachusetts would be one, or California? What's your pick of the most socialist, crazy, moonbat state in America?
0: I don't know. It would be, you have a lot of good people in California, but the majority of the people actually are conservative, but they're not in office. Out there where you're at, you have a lot of good patriot people too, but you're a real minority in Massachusetts. And, they've really gone dumb. I mean, really big time, because now they want to give the Muslims special privileges, special rights, when it comes to running for a state office or political office. So the communists want to put the Muslims in charge of them, okay? And that they will turn on each other. I mean, they're telling you, talk to them, they're planning on turning on each other when the time is right, okay? And so
1: that is so true. But the thing is, the communists will work with the Muslims to eliminate us. That's what it's all about. And then you have globalists above even that level, controlling both sides like puppets on a string. But you see, where it hits home for me is, you have to have a connection to advancing your career. And when Z. Von Fleet was talking about how like the government chooses your job for you, I'm like, oh my goodness gracious, that flipped a light bulb in my mind, because that is communism. You have to have clout and connections in order to make a good living. Man, this is like ABC here, but people, Normie doesn't see it, because Normie wants to be part of the hack. Normie wants to be part of the grift. And this is the reason why all these crazy things happen. And I said this on other talk shows, which is the Homer Simpsons run things. They don't listen to your show. They're not part of the conservative audience of such and such talk show. They're in their own world, and they will take the vaccine. They will do whatever it takes to keep up their standard of living. And then guys like me and you will be in the gulags, and they'll be wiping our dust off their cars while they go to a dead church or a synagogue or a mosque. That's how it happens. Look, I'll wrap it up with this. Yes.
0: I don't think it's going to happen that fast, because even though the vast majority of people in this country are la-la landers, okay, even within the Republican Party, you have a good, I actually heard a guy say, when it comes to apathy and ignorance, I don't know anything about it, and I really don't care, okay? That's the mindset of these people. But there are those of us that are, look, we'd rather be, like I said, dead than red, okay?
1: And, you're right. Rather be dead than red, but go on.
0: They won't fight. I mean, they're not used to people that'll fight back. Remember, they've always taken away the arms, and they're not getting our guns. That's one thing American people know, is not to surrender our firearms, okay? And so it'll be a battle. It'll be a battle, and I think it'll be a battle that they wish that they never drew us into.
1: You know what I say? I hope I don't see it happen, but it's a prediction I shared on many, many shows, which is we're going to be split into a couple of countries, and places like Massachusetts will be used as the springboard for the foreign communists to hit you guys in the South and Midwest. So we're going to be divided in a couple of different ways. Just think the Balkans, my friend. God bless you, Pastor, and do have a good one.
0: You too. Thanks, Jeff. Well, this is what Biden was doing. He was bringing in all of these millions and millions of to come into sleeper cells in the country. He's the enemy of America. Biden should have been tried for treason and that whole bunch with him. We have Pastor Hal. Pastor Hal, are you there?
2: Yes, sir. How you doing?
0: I'm doing okay. We've been praying for you. How are you feeling tonight?
2: It's just barely a little bit better. The wounds on my legs and everything, they feel like they're on fire. And for the last 4 or 5 days, it just felt like they've been hit with a sledgehammer and on fire too. And
0: I know you've been in the hospital. You must have been in the hospital 5 different times. You went one back and forth. Yeah.
2: Yeah. It seems like about all they do is clean it and redress it, but it seems like they can't stop, you know, the burning and everything. They said just just live with it and everything, it'll go away. So
0: it reminds me of how the Lord allowed Satan to test Job. Allowed Satan. So, and I'm
2: satanic attack. I know that.
0: Yeah, it is.
2: There's no reason for those wounds to even take place. I woke up with them in one morning, and I never got no injury to my shin area at all. But on both shins, each leg, it was like a 3-inch gap where the skin just was torn away, and about another 4 or 5 inches long on each. You know, just unbelievable. There's no reason for it to have happened. So it's healing
0: it
2: up
0: is
2: now,
0: a
2: but
0: satanic.
2: It's going slow.
0: Yeah. I hate to say this, but you're bound to be covered with boils next.
2: No, thank you.
0: I'm only kidding. All right, there you. No, we've been praying for you. I know you have been going through. You've been having a really, really tough time, but it's.
2: Well, you know, sometimes I picture the devil. You know, sometimes I picture the devil saying to the Lord, you know, you've been good to him, you've blessed him, and everything else like that. You know, like he did with Job. What if he got all this physical pain and suffering, and no matter how hard he prayed for you to remove it and everything, you know, he you didn't right away, and, you know, would he still serve you? And, you know, I found some of the best soul winning I've done was while I was in this physical pain. You know, just even tonight, it was unbelievable, Pastor. You know, I went to the drugstore to get a prescription filled, and while I was coming out, a guy was going in there, and I gave him a Chick Track. Well, everybody knows, I'll tell them right now, Chick Tracks are probably the number one soul-winning tracks of anything in the country. They're gospel tracks. And anyway, the guy looked at it, and he said, I don't want this. And I said, why not? He says, I clean restrooms with these things. And I said, you what? And I said, this is a gospel track. Tell you about how to go to heaven. He says, I'm a Catholic. And I said, well, the Catholic Church and the Pope ain't going to get you to heaven. The Bible says Jesus is. And, you know, he gave some other snide comment and everything. And I said to him, listen, pal, I said, one of these days you're going to stand before God and he's going to show you what you just said tonight when you were offered the gospel of Christ. And you not only rejected it, you rejected it with hate and disdain. And I said, you know, you had your chance. And I said, you better, you know, I prayed that guy would repent because there's no nut too hard for God to break. And this guy was a hardcore anti-Christian, pro-Catholic, looking to the Catholic Church to save him and everything. And that's true. They got a totally different gospel, which, you know, Paul describes in Galatians 1 verses 8 and 9. And so if anybody out there is trusting anything in the world for their salvation other than the Lord Jesus Christ and his shed blood on Calvary, you're in big trouble because all roads don't lead to heaven. They might lead to Rome, but they don't lead to heaven. And, you know, Jesus is the only way, and that's what he said in John 14:6. Jesus said, I am the way, the truth, and the life. No man comes to the Father but by me. And he meant what he said. You don't go to heaven by your church membership or, you know, through the Pope or Mary or Joe Blow or your Aunt Sally or anybody else like that. You go to heaven because Jesus is the only one. The Bible says in Christ was all the fullness of the Godhead bodily. It was the very blood of God himself that was in flowing through the veins of the Lord Jesus Christ that was shed on that cross to take away our sins. And Ephesians 1:7 says, in whom we have redemption through his blood, the forgiveness of sins according to the riches of his grace. There is no other way to get your sins washed away than through the blood of Christ. And that doesn't happen by you going in a confessional box and confessing your sins to somebody as just as unsaved as you, steering you in a wrong way. It could be not just the Catholics, but the Mormons, you know, anything else like that, you know, Jehovah's Witnesses. You know, if you're not going by the gospel the Bible presents, where Jesus did it all for you, it's a free gift, he did all the work, then you're in for trouble. And that's my message tonight, that, you know, Jesus did it all. Ephesians 2:8-9 says, for by grace are you saved through faith, and not of yourselves. It is the gift of God, not of works, lest any man should boast. And John 1:12 said, but as many as received him, to them gave he the power to become the sons of God. It's talking about Jesus. It's not talking about your church leaders or anybody else that ever lived. Nobody was perfect except for the Lord Jesus Christ. Nobody's blood was sinless except for the Lord Jesus Christ. And he's the only way, and the Bible makes that very clear. And if you try and go some other way, like that guy that I gave a track to tonight that says he cleans restrooms with the gospel, boy, he's in big trouble if he doesn't repent before he dies and get saved. Because, like you said a lot of times, Pastor, there's no atheist in hell. And I was praying that tonight that the Catholic Church become an abomination to this guy, because it's being used by the devil to lead this poor guy to hell. And he's so dogmatic about it. You know, he's like a rock as far as wanting to believe what his church taught him. And,
0: you know,
2: there's so many people out there like him. Like, you know, remember that guy in Luke 16? He begged Abraham, send somebody to my brother's house to warn them, lest they come to this place of torment. And there's probably all kinds of people in hell right now that want to use people like you and me and all the listeners out there who are born-again Christians. They're praying to God, send these people to my brother's house, to my father's house, to my relatives, and warn them not to come to this place of torment. The problem is, though, today, in the Laodicean church age, 90% of the born-again Christians out there never even lead one soul to Christ in their whole life, never even hand out a gospel tract one day in their whole life. And that's why we're in the situation we're in. 85% of the churches don't even preach the gospel anymore. And you know, it's no wonder everything's in darkness and everything, and the Christians are so apathetic. And you're not hearing the truth in the pulpits. You're not hearing people are apathetic in the pews, and you got anarchy going on as a result in the streets. And it's about time Christians get backbone and wake up and show that they love God. In Corinthians it says, "You that love God hate sin," and if you don't hate sin, then you're not showing much love for God, because this world would crucify Jesus all over again if it could. And they need to repent and get saved. That's all I can say. But let me close by saying this. In Revelation 3:20, Jesus said, "Behold, I stand at the door and knock. If any man hear my voice and open the door, I will come into him." That's Jesus coming into your heart to save you. Again, not the Pope, not Mary, not Peter, not Paul, not your next-door neighbor or your church pastor. It's Jesus. It's Jesus and Jesus only. And so that's what the Bible says. You can take it or leave it. You can go to heaven or go to hell. But God's not going to lie to you. When he makes a promise, he's got to keep it. How do you receive Jesus? Romans 10:13, "For whosoever shall call upon the name of the Lord shall be saved." To call means to pray. That's you talking to God. So in other words, and Luke 13:3 says, "Except ye repent, ye shall all likewise perish." Repentance is going to God in prayer, admitting the fact that you're a lost sinner, that you need your sins washed away by the blood of Christ, and then you pray and ask Jesus come into your heart. That's what it's all about. Go to God with a repentant heart, being sorry about the fact you're a sinner, and trust in Jesus and him only, asking him to come into your heart, accepting his promise to you, believing it. And so If you want Jesus in your heart, he hears me talking to you right now. He knows every sin you've ever done in your whole life. There ain't no sin you've done that's so bad he can't forgive it. But you better do it while you got the chance. And so now you got the chance right now tonight. If you want to pray that prayer, let me lead you a few words at a time. And even though we're praying together, it'd be directly between you and God, though, because only you can open up the door of your heart and let Jesus come in. Remember Ephesians 2:8? It says salvation is a free gift. He did all the work and said it is finished. Now it's up to you whether you're going to reach out and receive the finished work he paid for you or try and get there some dead-end way and end up going to hell. So let's pray. Dear God, please forgive me, a sinner. I confess unto you that I've sinned against you in thought, word, and deed. And Lord Jesus, I believe you died on that cross and shed your blood to transfer all my sins upon yourself and paid for them in full. And God, I thank you for it. And I here and now ask you to come into my heart. Forgive me for all my sins and save my soul from hell. And be my one and only Savior, my only one and only way to heaven. Lord, I thank you for saving my soul in Jesus' name. And finally, if I got a few minutes left, 1 John 5:13 says, "For these things have I written unto you that believe on the name of the Son of God, that you may know that you have eternal life." Don't let anybody ever talk you out of it. He says, believe on, that meant that not just in your head to believe about it, but that you received them into your heart. That you may know, not just wonder about it like before, or hope for it, but that you can know. How can you know? Because God made you that promise that you have, that's present tense, right now. You got it right now. The moment you opened up your heart to Christ and sincerely invited him into your heart as your Savior, he came in and he sealed you into the body of Christ. That's what John 3:3 is talking about when he says you got to be born again. The Holy Spirit came in and sealed you into the body of Christ, and that's permanent the moment you ask Jesus in. And then he says that you may know you have eternal life. Eternal life is heaven. Okay, Pastor, go ahead.
0: All right, I just wanted to say, because you really went after the Catholics tonight, but hell, the world, the National Council of Churches, all of the denominations, is you know, every, they're just as, and I'm talking about even so many Baptists are not Baptists, they're Protestant. It's not just Catholic. You have to understand that the right now the apostasy is so great in what is called the church today, and the scripture says you must be born again. There are those, and in all of those denominations that are saved, but the vast majority are not. We're out of time for tonight, so I want to say good night. God bless, and always, always keep
2: fighting
0: the fight. Fight.
2: Fight.
0: Fight.
2: Fight. Praise the Lord.
0: Fight. Fight.
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2: During the War for Independence, General George Washington, the man we refer to today as the father of our country, led American troops through military defeat after defeat. And in the bitter winter of 1777, he wrote this somber note to a friend in Philadelphia. Quote, "You might have tracked our army from White Marsh to Valley Forge by the blood on their feet," end of quote. Many soldiers continued to march through the deep snows of Pennsylvania without shoes. Others suffered from disease, hunger, and freezing conditions. Nearly 2,000 of Washington's men died. Yet George Washington did not lose faith. Amid the hardship, loss, and uncertainty of Valley Forge, he turned to God in prayer. At a time when our nation once again faces division and uncertainty, may we follow Washington's example, kneeling humbly, praying faithfully, and asking God to guide the future of America.
3: There is an old saying, the only true wisdom is knowing that you know nothing. 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
7: News this hour from Town Hall. I'm Jason Walker. Officials say it may sound alarming, but they don't believe it really is. The situation looks like this. Cyber attacks targeting 30 water systems in Minnesota. The source of the attacks believed to be from Iranian hackers, but officials believe the water is safe. KT McFarland, former Deputy National Security Advisor to President Trump, tells the Salem Radio Network her long view of the war with Iran.
8: I think we're okay. You know, if time goes on, I'm looking at the best possible outcome is like a slow rolling coup where the IRGC loses power, loses authority, loses credibility because they're losing this war economically as well as militarily. And then maybe wiser heads in Iran prevail, the people that we're negotiating with. These are not good guys. None of them are good guys.
7: McFarland adds the traffic through the Strait of Hormuz is limited.
8: For sure, it's not getting as much, but there are three trade routes through the strait. The top one, the northern one, is the Iranian one. There's a middle one, which is not as good. And then there's the Omani coast one, which is where we are escorting ships through. They're turning off their transponders, so there's no real record of them going through.
7: Republicans on the Senate Finance Committee have defeated an effort by Democrats to block a plan by the Trump administration to shield the president from IRS audits. We have more on the story now from correspondent Laura Winters in Washington.
0: Lawmakers voting along party lines 14-13 to kill the amendment. Democrats say the immunity deal is an illegal abuse of power. Meanwhile, back in May, the administration announced this plan to spare President Trump and his family from IRS audits in exchange for him dropping a potential lawsuit against the IRS over the fact a contractor leaked the president's tax information to the New York Times.
7: More on these stories at townhall.com.
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0: Who doesn't love a great story? Well, on Through the Bible, we're about to sit at the feet of Jesus and listen as he tells some of his most powerful parables. Simple stories packed with eternal truth. We're in Matthew 13, a chapter that unlocks so much of what Jesus is teaching about the kingdom of heaven. Dr. J. Vernon McGee often said this chapter is essential if we want to understand the big picture. And we're going to jump right in where the stories get short, sharp, and unforgettable. So while you open your copy of God's Word, Greg and I have a couple of great letters to share with you.
1: We do, and they come from, I call it the home team, the folks here in the U.S. where the ministry started.
0: Yep.
1: Let's start with Joanne, who writes this. I love the daily letters that bring the world right to our doorstep and the privilege of interceding for others through the World Prayer Team. And while we cannot physically travel to far-off places, we sure can support the mission of taking the whole word to the whole world through our giving. It is absolutely astounding to think of how God has grown this ministry to reach over 250 languages and untold souls brought into the kingdom of our Lord. And home groups, I'm sure there are countless groups that we are not even aware of. The other morning, I tuned in at my usual time, and try as I might, the app would not connect. It struck me even more how critical you are to me. I prayed that whatever glitch happened would clear, and indeed, later that day, it did. Nothing will ever stop God's word. Bless you, bless you, bless you.
0: Wow, Joanne, thank you so much for that encouragement and for referencing the number of languages that we're in and the impact of the small groups. And knowing that you're praying encourages us. And I would encourage anyone who's interested in missions and interested in reaching the world with the gospel to join our World Prayer Team as well. Super easy. Just go to ttb.org, sign up there. Now, here's another great letter. This one's from Maria, who found strength in God's word during some pretty challenging times. Greg, why don't you read that one too?
1: She says, I have been listening to Dr. J. Vernon McGee off and on since 2010. This will be my first time finishing the 5-year program. I'm so thankful to be able to go through the Bible with y'all. I have been sharing about the program with everyone I talk to. We have recently lost a dear friend to cancer. Then I broke my left arm, and my friend had surgery on her right arm. It's been a little overwhelming, to say the least, but I'm thankful that I'm not alone. My friend who passed used to hold Bible study at her home. In my heart, I think that she would like us to carry on with our meeting. I want to see if it's possible to start a home group and get some Bible bus passes to hand out. Honestly, I don't think I would be handling stuff as well as I have been if I wasn't going through the Bible

0: 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You just need to turn your heart to Air One.
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2: Pattern and principle, our Lord interpreted two of these parables for us. And I don't think we'd have any right to depart from his interpretation. And we need to note that as we go through this section here, because we have coming up now three unusual parables that deal with certain aspects of the kingdom of heaven, that is, as it is today. Now, the first one is verse 44, and we merely mentioned it and read the verse last time. Again, the kingdom of heaven is like unto treasure hid in a field, the which when a man hath found, he hideth, and for joy thereof goeth and selleth all that he hath, and buyeth that field. Now, let's stop there for just a moment. The field, we already know, is the world. And this is not a sinner buying the gospel, because the gospel, for instance, is not hid in a field. What is it that's hid in a field? Well, it's the nation Israel. The field is the world, and that nation is buried, actually, in the world today. Somebody says, well, they're a nation right now. They are, but they're sure having a struggle, aren't they? And they'll not be able to really enjoy that land until they get it from the Lord Jesus Christ. I was very much interested in reading a paper that I received from that land, and it was of a convention that they had had there of certain scientists. And I noticed in the picture that there was a great sign in both English and Hebrew above the platform. And it read, science will give us peace in this land. Well, may I say that science will not give them peace in that land. Only the Prince of Peace can do that. And they are buried as a nation throughout the world. The largest number of the nation Israel are not in that land, but are in New York City, for instance. And they are still scattered throughout the world. But God is not through with them. He says very definitely in the 11th chapter of Romans, Paul wrote, I say then, hath God cast away his people? God forbid, for I also am an Israelite of the seed of Abraham, of the tribe of Benjamin. God hath not cast away his people, which he foreknew. Now, friends, apparently Paul believe that the Lord is not through with him. And Zechariah, one of the last writers in the Old Testament, makes it clear there's coming a day when he wrote in the 12th chapter, verse 10, I will pour upon the house of David, upon the inhabitants of Jerusalem, the spirit of grace and of supplications, and they shall look upon me, whom they have pierced, and they shall mourn for me as one mourneth for his only son, and shall be in bitterness for him as one that is in bitterness for his firstborn. That's a day that's yet to come. And you'll find Jeremiah speaks of the fact that he'll gather them from the east and the north and the south and the west. Now, that time has not come yet. When he gathers them back there, they'll even forget the Passover, that which has been remembered longer than any other religious holiday. God is not through with the nation Israel. And this parable, I think, makes that very clear. How did he do it? Well, he's redeemed them. He bought them with his blood, if you please, just as he bought your salvation and my salvation. And there will be, as Zechariah says, that fountain opened in the house of David. Now, we come to the sixth parable. And that's verse 45, and he says, again, the kingdom of heaven is like unto a merchant man seeking goodly pearls, who, when he had found one pearl of great price, went and sold all that he had and bought it. Now, let me give you the popular interpretation of this. The popular interpretation is the sinner is the merchant man,

0: and that the pearl of great price is Christ, and that the sinner goes and sells all that he has that he might buy Christ. Well, that's all very good. It's simple enough, but the merchant man is not the sinner. And the pearl is Christ and salvation, you see, according to these. And there's a hymn that has it like this: I have found the pearl of greatest price. My heart doth sing for joy, and sing I must, for Christ is mine. Christ shall my song employ. Well, I can't accept that. I dismiss it as unworthy of thoughtful consideration. Now, to begin with, who is it that's looking for goodly pearls? The sinner's looking for salvation? Not the way I read my Bible, nor have I found it that way as a minister. They're not looking for salvation. The merchant man couldn't be the sinner because he doesn't have anything to pay. To begin with, he's not seeking Christ, and even if he found Christ, what would he pay? He has nothing. He says, those that are without money and without price, come and buy. O, everyone that thirsteth, come ye to the waters, and he that hath no money. And this time he sells all that he has. Well, how can a sinner sell that when he's dead in trespasses and sins? Well, granted that even all that's true, which it's not, but granted that's true, that this interpretation is accurate. What about this? Christ or salvation's not for sale. It's a gift. God so loved that he gave his only begotten Son, the gift of God's eternal life in Christ. Well, somebody says, then what in the world does it mean? Well, a merchant man is Christ. He left home and he came to this earth from heaven, and he came down to find a pearl of great price. And what did he find? Lost sinners. He died for them. He shed his blood. He sold all that he had. Though he was rich, yet for our sakes he became poor, that we through his poverty might be rich. And he redeemed us to God. He bought us. Now, let's look at that pearl for just a moment. What is the pearl? Well, the pearl's not a stone like a diamond. It's formed by a living organism, a little sea creature. It has a piece of foreign matter, a little particle of sand, intrudes itself into the shell of this little creature, and it hurts and harms it. And the organism responds by sending out an accretion and covers over that stone. It gives off that fluid until a ruby-like and emerald-like thing is formed. Oh, no, a beautiful white pearl, not a ruby or emerald. And you don't cut a pearl. A pearl is intact. The minute you cut it, you ruin it. But you can cut a ruby or an emerald. And actually, the pearl was never considered very valuable by the Israelite. You'll find that in several passages why you get that impression. Probably I ought to turn to one of those, and it would be over in the 28th chapter of the book of Job. Let me turn there, read verse 12. But where shall wisdom be found, and where is the place of understanding? And then verse 16 says, it cannot be valued with the gold of Ophir, with the precious onyx, or the sapphire. The gold and the crystal cannot equal it, and the exchange of it shall not be for jewels of fine gold. And then he says, listen to this, no mention shall be made of coral or of pearls, for the price of wisdom is above rubies. In other words, pearls and coral are put together. It wasn't considered valuable among the Hebrews, but it was very valuable to the Gentiles. And so when Christ mentioned goodly pearls, why, his apostles wondered. People gave to the pearl a symbolic meaning of innocence and purity, that it was fit only for kings and potentates. And now with this information in our thinking, what about a pearl? Look at the parable. Christ came to this earth. He was the merchant man. He saw man in sin, and he took man's sin and bore it. Sin intruded upon him. It was that foreign matter, and he was made sin for us. And someone has put it like this, I got into the heart of Christ by a spear wound. He was wounded for our transgressions. He was bruised for our iniquities. And what was his response? Well, he put around the sinner that trusts him his white robe of righteousness, and he formed the church. And the pearl is the response of the organism. My sin was the foreign object. He made me white. Impurities made pure. We are his workmanship created in Christ Jesus. Christ saw what he could make out of us, not what we were. Christ sees his church as she will be someday presented to him without spot and without blemish. And he sold all that he had in order that he might gain the church. Beloved, now are we the sons of God. It doth not yet appear what we shall be, but when he shall appear, we shall be like him. And what do you find when you go over to the book of Revelation? I'll not take time to go over there right now, but you find that New Jerusalem, that's the home of the church. And what is the emblem on the outside of that city? The gates are made of what? Of pearl. That's no accident, friend. May I say to you, he is the merchant man. And he's the one that paid all that he had for your redemption and mine, that he might make the church one body presented to him. And it's different from any other very precious jewel. Now, will you notice the seventh and the last parable in this series, verse 47. Again, the kingdom of heaven is like unto a net that was cast into the sea and gathered of every kind, which when it was full, they drew to shore, sat down, gathered the good into vessels, but cast the bad away. So shall it be at the end, not of the world. The Bible doesn't teach the end of this world. Time will be no more, but eternity begins. And as far as I'm concerned, I can't tell the difference, my friend. I've never met anybody else that could. But it means there's no end to it, whatever it is. So shall it be at the end of the age, its aeon. The angels shall come forth and sever the wicked from among the just. And that's the end of the age, when he comes to establish his kingdom, by the way. And he shall cast them into the furnace of fire. There shall be wailing and gnashing of teeth. Our Lord makes it clear in this section that it's a terrible thing to be lost. I was very much interested in reading a scientific paper by men that were presenting certain evidence in several different fields. And the point was, they were not sure exactly what the atom blast would do. They were not sure whether germ warfare would do this. They were not sure what the effect of the pill. There were many things. And then one of the scientists said this. He said, it's just like this matter of eternity today. He said, you may not know whether there's a heaven or hell, but you better make sure that you're going to heaven, because even if you happen to be wrong, you'll be right. And if you're wrong, it's sure going to be bad. My friend, it is. Now, Lord made it very clear. It's going to be very bad, by the way. It's very sophisticated today. You'll be a very suave person. You will not be a square if you deny that there's such a thing as hell. But my brother, my sister, you don't know a thing in the world about it, really, do you? You say, well, you don't either. Only what's in this book. And since this book has been so accurate, and in my own life, I've proven it true, I take it for granted that this is accurate. And I work on that premise. And I think it's more than a premise. My friend, if you were told a hurricane was going to hit your town, wherever you are, what would you do? Well, if you were given the information, why, you might have somebody come along and say, they said that 10 years ago and no hurricane came. And you could say, well, they might have been wrong 10 years ago, but they could be right this time. I think I'll go to a storm cellar. You'd be a fool if you didn't. What about the man that says, I'll take my chance? Be too bad if you're wrong, brother. Our Lord is making that clear in this section here. Now in verse 52, we come to something that is very important again. There are those that even call this a parable. Maybe it is. Then said he unto them, therefore every scribe which is instructed unto the kingdom of heaven is like unto a man that's a householder. And I take it this is a parable, which bringeth forth out of his treasure things new and old. And that is very personal, so personal that I feel like this is sort of my business. I'm to bring forth things both new and old. When somebody says to me, well, we've heard all that before. Sure you have, but that's my business, to bring forth things old, but I do hope we get in a few new things. And that's what we're to do today. Bring forth from the Word of God things both new and old. Verse 53, it came to pass that when Jesus had finished these parables, he departed thence. And when he was coming to his own country, that's up in the north, he taught them in their synagogue, insomuch that they were astonished and said, whence hath this man this wisdom and these mighty works? Now, they never question whether he performed miracles. I want to make that clear, that in Christ's day, they never questioned it. The thing they question is, how does he do it? Verse 55, is not this the carpenter's son? And that's what confused him. They did not recognize really who he was. To them, he was just the carpenter's son. And that's all he is to some folk today. Yes, he's a great teacher. He was a great man, wonderful person. But to me, he's just a carpenter's son. That's what many are saying. My friend, he still asks the question, whom do men say that I, the Son of Man, am? And we're going to hear him ask that question before too long. Is not this the carpenter's son? Is not his mother called Mary? His brethren James and Joses and Simon and Judas? And his sisters, are they not all with us? Whence then hath this man all these things? You see, he had brothers and sisters. They actually were half-brothers and sisters to him. They did not understand him. They were offended in him. But Jesus said unto them, a prophet is not without honor, save in his own country and in his own house. And that is the thing that, of course, deceives a great many people. You don't get too familiar with him. I'm afraid a great many did in that day. And he did not many mighty works there because of their unbelief. Now, this is a tremendous statement. What was it that limited the power of God when he was here? It was unbelief. It wasn't that he wasn't able to do it. And friends, the problem with you and with me is that we do not have faith. And now I'm talking about faith for the salvation of men and women. We need that kind of faith today, to believe that he can do it. And he's limited today in your community and your church, in your family, and in your own life by unbelief. And that is certainly true of me also. This is a great truth here. Now, that brings us to the 14th chapter of the Gospel of Matthew, and we see now the continuance of not only this rejection of him, but actually we see here that there is this antagonism building up, and this movement in Matthew of the rejection of Jesus as king and his conflict with the religious rulers not only continues, but builds up and pyramids. This chapter reveals that events are moving to a crisis, and the slaying of John the Baptist, as we shall see in this chapter, on the pretext that Herod must keep his oath, is an overt act of antagonism toward light and right, which must ultimately lay wicked hands on Jesus. Jesus withdrew in order not to force the wicked hand of Herod, for the hour of Jesus had not yet come. Now, we also will come to the feeding of the 5,000. It's an important miracle. All four gospel writers record this, and this is the only one that they do. We have now in chapter 14 the murder of John the Baptist. Let me begin reading. At that time, Herod the Tetrarch heard of the fame of Jesus and said unto his servants, this is John the Baptist. He's risen from the dead, and therefore mighty works do show forth themselves in him. Somebody says, that sure sounds superstitious. My friend, it is superstitious, but it's not the superstition of the Bible, nor is it the superstition of Jesus, nor is it the superstition of his apostles, nor is it the superstition of Christianity. It's the superstition of old Herod, and the superstition, actually, of ignorant men and women of that day and of this day. Just think of the number of people that go to the 5- and 10-cent store, and I haven't found out anything there you can still buy for 5 cents, but go to the store and get a horoscope and actually follow it. A great many people do that today. Well, that's the same thing existed in that day. Now, no real Christian would believe that type of thing, of course. You see, the ministry and the person of the Lord Jesus could not escape the notice of the king on the throne. And Herod, and I've recommended this before, you ought to look that up in a good Bible dictionary, and you'll find out that Herod family say they're a bunch of rascals and of the very darkest hue. You can talk about the mafia. They were the mafia of the first century, and this Herod is no exception. And he was superstitious. He had a bad conscience. He put John the Baptist to death, and believe me, he's disturbed about it. Now, we're going to have to reserve until next time to consider this and the incidents, again, of a very interesting chapter, but actually, I do not feel like it's as significant as chapter 13. Be sure and get our notes and outlines if you do not have them. Until then, may God richly bless you.
1: 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I'm Steve Schwetz, inviting you to meet me back here next time as the Bible Bus rolls along.

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5: 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Jogging makes the ground feel needed, he said. 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
7: Christian leader, Middle East expert, and best-selling author Dr. Michael Youssef to begin today's episode of Leading the Way.
8: D.L. Moody, the great preacher of yesteryears, said these words. He said, if I were going to dwell in any place in this country, if I were going to make it my home, I would want to inquire about the place. And I want to inquire about everything, anything about it. I want to know all about it. And yet, the greatest trick of the devil is saying to you, not now, not now. You're too young. You wait. You got plenty of time. You got plenty of time.
7: Welcome to Leading the Way with Dr. Michael Youssef. 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Okay, now consider this. 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
8: There is a Norwegian catechism that goes something like this. God, our Father, called us aside one day in the home palace of heaven. And He sent us out to live in the island earth, the island colony. And after He described what life is like in this island colony, he ends up by saying these words: "The greatest danger is that you may fall in love with the island so that you will not care to return to the home kingdom. Love the island because it is my possession, but don't love it because it is your home. It is not your home. Your home is here in the palace with me." If you turn your Bibles to Hebrews chapter 11 and verse 10, you'll find that the Holy Spirit is saying to us in these words that from Abraham on, all the men and women of faith have looked forward and have seen by faith the city that has an eternal foundation, whose builder and maker and architect and designer is God. The city with the foundations, whose architect and builder is God. We have seen, first of all, that the earthly cities were a design of man in order to escape from God. Cain went out and built a city. He was running away from the face of God. We saw that the city is built upon the basic premise of self-centeredness. It is built upon the basic premise of self-serving. It is man's ingenuity to design the garden without the presence of God, and that is why it's failed. Indeed, we all have recently, in recent history, have seen how when cities that are determined to rule God out, God is patient and he may wait for 70 some years, but it can't survive forever. We've seen openly how these cities that legally and openly eliminated God, they have now fallen like a deck of cards. But the scripture said that we are seeking a city that is not built with hand. That we are seeking after the city whose builder is God. It is built by love because it is built with the supreme lover of souls. No wonder Abraham saw this city by faith. Hebrew tells us he saw it and he anticipated it by faith. And therefore, he became patiently waiting for it. It is worth waiting for. It is a magnificent city. A city so beautiful, so magnificent, unspeakably wonderful. And nothing was going to come between Abraham and the seeking after that city. Nothing. Not all the land in the world, not all the cattle on the face of the earth, not all the silver, not all the gold. No thing is going to come between him and that great city that is not built with hand, that is awaiting all the believers as we get to it. And the Bible tells us that this heavenly city is being prepared for us in heaven. So what is heaven like? Now, I want you to listen carefully. If you forget everything else, I want you to remember, what does the Bible teach about heaven? You see, the word shamayim in Hebrew, the word, the plural word, heavens, it means literally the things that are heaved up, the things that are lifted up, high up. That's literally what it means. Like the sky being lifted from the earth. There just is a, there's a space. Now, the English word came from the Anglo-Saxon word for haven, which doesn't really imply, it gives the idea that it's a place of rest, but it doesn't explain exactly what heaven is like or what it is like to us today. The Hebrew language, however, expresses this much better. It means everything that is high and lifted up. A far higher level of purity than you find on the earth. It is far higher level of nobility. Far higher level of eminence. And that is why God is often referred to in the scripture as the Most High God. It is not necessarily how many miles he's up there, but he's high above while we are in the lowest. Isaiah's vision, you remember, he saw God high and lifted up. The Bible said that ours is a higher calling. The angel said, glory to God in the highest. He who comes from heaven is above all. And it is from that heaven, from that height of purity, it is from that height of goodness, it is from that height of holiness, it is from that height of splendor that Jesus came down to the lower earth. And he came down to a morally lower planet. Jesus taught us the height of perfection, the height of purity, the height of holiness, and the height of love. And that is why, in the day of Jesus' baptism, you read in the scripture that the Spirit descended from above, from the very presence of holy God, and said, this is my beloved Son in whom I am well pleased. Never once since the fall of Adam and Eve had the Maker of mankind been able to say these words until he said them to Jesus in the River Jordan. Here at last, man among men, yet God of very God. Here at last, the second Adam with whom God is pleased. So when the Bible said that Jesus, after the resurrection, ascended into heaven, it doesn't necessarily mean how many miles did he go. But it means that he had transcended space. He had transcended the limitation of space. That he had arrived in the orbit of purity and holiness and majesty and splendor from where he came from. And that's exactly what's going to happen to those who love Jesus. Those who have put their trust in the Lord Jesus Christ, one day they're going to reach the height of purity, the height of holiness, and the height of perfection when we see him face to face. He might come today. He might come back today. Or he might call some of us to be with him in heaven. I think we often think that only older people are getting closer to heaven. Oh, God can call an 8-year-old or a 21-year-old or 39. God can call of us, any of us, today. The question is, are you prepared? How much time have you spent finding out about heaven? D.L. Moody, the great preacher of yesteryears, said these words. He said, if I were going to dwell in any place in this country, if I were going to make it my home, I would want to inquire about the place. And I want to inquire about everything, anything about it. I want to know all about it. And yet, the greatest trick of the devil is saying to you, not now. Not now. You're too young. You wait. You got plenty of time. You got plenty of time. Have you spent time thinking about where you're going to spend eternity? Well, what about this city? What about this city that is being prepared for us, in which you and I are going to be spending eternity? That city that Abraham looked forward to, and he was seeking, that by faith he saw it. That city that Hebrews 11:22 refers to as the city of the living God. That city that Revelation 3:12 refers to as the new Jerusalem. You see, earthly Jerusalem was a holy city. But now it is blood stained with the blood of the Savior, the Messiah, the Lord, whom God sent. The earthly Jerusalem once was a holy city when God was worshipped. But it rejected and crucified the anointed one of God. I got news for you. I can't be excited looking forward to an earthly Jerusalem. I don't believe that Jesus came to redeem us so we can end up in an earthly Jerusalem, a piece of real estate in the Middle East. No. It's going to be a new Jerusalem. It's going to be a heavenly Jerusalem. And while normally I'm not a detail-minded person and I don't get involved so much in the details when the scripture gives us details about a matter. But I got so excited studying about this with great amazement. It beats anything that you ever heard of. John tells us that each wall of that city measures about 12,000 fellon. Now in English, that means it's a square city. A city of many tiers. And each tier is going to be 2,250,000 square miles. That is the city, that's the new city that the Lord Jesus is preparing for us. The only city that I know that is four square is a city in South Australia, Adelaide, the city of Adelaide. It's 1 mile on each of the four sides, a square city. But this square city is something to behold. One of the commentators said it's going to accommodate 53 billion people very comfortably. Dr. Henry Morris has made the following calculation. He said the total number of people since Adam to the present, about 40 billion. Then he adds another 20 billion for those who died soon after birth or before birth. And then he said in the millennium, there's going to be another 40 billion. And he calculates 100 billion people. He said, figuring out that 20% of these are saved, 20% of the world population ever since that time looked forward to that city, that have surrendered their life to the Lordship of Jesus Christ, that they have made Him to be the Lord of their life, figuring that 20% will be the inhabitants of this new Jerusalem, and assuming that only 25% of the city that is described in the scripture going to be inhabited, each resident, listen to this, will have a block, cubic block of 75 acres. Each person. Now, I got thinking about this. And I thought, well, the best part, and I'm going to upset you mortgagees, and I don't get up in the first day of the month to write the check for the mortgage company. You know, Jesus just gave it to me free as part of ruling with Him in heaven forever. But that's not all. According to Revelation 21:4, there will be no tears there. According to 1 Corinthians 15:26, there will be no death there. And according to Isaiah 35:10, there will be no sorrow there. And according to Revelation 21:4, there will be no pain in that city. And according to Revelation 22:5, there will be no light in that city, because Jesus is going to be there and He's going to outshine the light. According to Revelation 22:3, there will be no curse in that city. God will tabernacle with us. It is a city of glory. And there we're going to behold His face. No wonder the Apostle Paul, when he was privileged to be caught up and seen that city, that he could say, and he's a man who suffered more than anybody you'll ever know, he can say that suffering of this present time are not worthy to be compared with the glory that will be revealed in us and to us. They're just not worthy to be compared. There is no comparison. It will be revealed in us by all the changes, and above all, our heavenly bodies that we will receive. It will be revealed to us in the beauty of the surroundings of the New Jerusalem. What a glorious day. Are you looking forward to it? Some time ago, I read to you from part of a letter that was sent by an elderly man from California some time ago to Evangelist Charles E. Fuller. A man after whom my alma mater in California, Fuller Seminary, was named, a great man of God. He announced on his radio program that he was going to preach on heaven, and here's what this elderly man wrote in his letter. He said, "Dr. Fuller, I am interested in heaven because I have held a clear title to a bit of property there for the past 50 years. I didn't buy it. It was given to me without money and without price, but the donor purchased it for me at a tremendous sacrifice. I'm not holding it for speculation, since the title is not transferable. It is not vacant, but for over half a century I have been sending material out from which the great architect of the builder of the universe has been building a home for me, and which will never need to be remodeled or repaired. It will suit me perfectly. Termites can never undermine its foundations, for they rest on the Rock of Ages. Fire can't destroy it, and floods can't wash it away. No locks or bolts will ever be placed upon its doors, for no vicious person can enter into that land where my dwelling stands. Now almost completed and almost ready to enter in and abide in peace eternally without fear of being rejected. Yes, I'm ready to go. My ticket to heaven has no date marked for the journey and no return coupon, praise God. All there is a permit for luggage. You won't take any of yours with you. What's going to be waiting for you on the other end is what you already sent now. Now the question, are you ready for the journey? Are you ready for the journey? Does your ticket have the stamp of the blood of Christ on it? Have you come at a point of your life and said, Lord Jesus, I know I can't save myself. Without your grace and without the shed blood of Christ on the cross, I can't go anywhere, I can't do anything. I surrender to you. Have you done that? Well, if you haven't, I pray that you will do that today. And you who have made that decision, have you been thinking about heaven? Have you been filling your container with oil? You know, I hear people often say that they're angry with God. I hear people sometimes say, well, they need to forgive God. I must confess to you that I cringe. You forgive someone when he does something wrong. But how can a perfect God do anything wrong? All his acts are perfect and holy. Even the ones that I don't understand. Even the ones that I don't like. Even the ones that I can't comprehend. But the question is it possible that God is angry with you? I know it's not fashionable these days to preach about the anger of God. It is impolite to talk about the anger of God, but I'm not here to give God the house seal of approval. I'm not here to give him a facelift. I'm not trying to protect his image. Read your scripture. Read about the anger of God. I think our society, our generation, has confused God with Santa Claus. We think of God like Santa. You want to know the character of God? Read his word. Could be, just could be, that God is angry at your disobedience. Just could be that God is angry at your insubordination to his will. Just could be that God is angry with you for taking all his blessings for granted. Just could be. You know, the scripture said God is slow to anger. And you can, by your confession and by your repentance, turn that anger. You can answer that question. You alone, in the privacy of your heart, you alone can answer that question. And if your answer is yes, you're the one who need to ask God for forgiveness. And listen, he's a God of his word. He does not lie. And he said, when you ask for it, you'll get it. He is more ready to forgive than we are to pray. I hope that the Holy Spirit has been working in your heart, has been tugging in your heart, has been speaking to you. In your heart and your spirit, you've been wandering like a lost sheep. And the Father has been saying, please come home. I love you. I'm ready to forgive you. I'm ready to restore you. I'm ready to make you a new creature. Will you respond and say, yes, Lord?
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0: Well, initially, I have written the first edition more than 20 years ago after an experience of very painful and very frightening experience that came into our home. And I was really saying to the Lord, what am I going to do now? Where do I go now? And the Lord said, I want you to learn to praise me in the midst of your dark hours. And in the beginning, that was not easy. I must confess that to you, it wasn't easy at all. But then, step by step, as the Lord began to teach me how to praise him in the midst of the difficult circumstances and the uncertainty of the future, that I learned to really look up and praise the Lord. And at that moment, I received unbelievable, it is believable because it's in Christ, but it's indescribable, really, ability to be strengthened from within by the power of the Holy Spirit. I think we are so indebted to the Lord for everything. We are indebted to him for our salvation. We are indebted to him for our redemption. We are indebted to him for all the blessings of life. But we are truly indebted to him as well for the ability to praise him and to bless his name and to discover that it is within that blessing and it's within that praising of God that we are blessed and empowered to live a life, not just survive, but to thrive.
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12: During the War for Independence, General George Washington, the man we refer to today as the father of our country, led American troops through military defeat after defeat. And in the bitter winter of 1777, he wrote this somber note to a friend in Philadelphia. Quote, "You might have tracked our army from White Marsh to Valley Forge by the blood on their feet," end of quote. Many soldiers continued to march through the deep snows of Pennsylvania without shoes. Others suffered from disease, hunger, and freezing conditions. Nearly 2,000 of Washington's men died. Yet George Washington did not lose faith. Amid the hardship, loss, and uncertainty of Valley Forge, he turned to God in prayer. At a time when our nation once again faces division and uncertainty, may we follow Washington's example, kneeling humbly, praying faithfully, and asking God to guide the future of America.
13: Josh Booth back with Bill Bullington. And hey, Bill, I seem to hear a lot about taxes when it comes to investing.
14: Well, a lot of people pay an awful lot of attention to taxes, and oftentimes it hurts their investment performance. 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
13: And there's really no one-size-fits-all plan.
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13: So what should people do?
14: Give me a call or go to my website, bullingtoncapital.com. 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
18: With SRN News, I'm Jason Walker. Republicans stand by President Trump on his strategy in Iran.
19: Republicans again blocked another war powers resolution to force an immediate withdrawal of America's military might from Iran on Thursday. Senate Democrats have tried and failed to convince enough of their Republican colleagues to consistently buck the war over a dozen times as it stretches into its fifth month. The latest effort from Senator Kristen Gillibrand of New York failed along similar lines as last week's effort, where only a small cohort of Senate Republicans crossed the aisle to end the war. Louisiana Senator Bill Cassidy did join Democrats, but has since reversed course. Bernie Bennett, Washington.
18: Elsewhere on Capitol Hill, Republicans on the Senate Finance Committee have defeated an effort by Democrats to block a plan by the Trump administration to shield the president from IRS audits. Lawmakers voting 14-13 to kill the amendment. Democrats claim the immunity deals an illegal abuse of power. Trump administration ending a Medicare subsidy.
20: Millions of older adults on Medicare prescription drug coverage could face higher monthly costs in 2027. The Trump administration says it has decided to end a temporary subsidy program that helped offset premiums for the past 2 years. The program was initially implemented by the Biden administration to lower Medicare Part D prescription drug costs in response to the 2022 Inflation Reduction Act. While federal officials say the financial impact will be minimal, Democrats have criticized the move as an attack on health care affordability. I'm Lisa Dwyer.
18: Authorities in Japan say the death toll from the earthquake earlier in the week, now 34, scores of injuries reported. Officials believe an unknown number of people are missing in the rubble, and for that reason, the government says the death count will climb. This is SRN News.
21: If your pastors had been arrested or imprisoned or put before firing squads for preaching the gospel, if you had watched your children being raised in forced atheism being taught in their public schools, then if the moment came that even there were some few freedoms that you could sing from your heart, make a joyful noise unto the Lord, all ye lands, serve the Lord with gladness, because he has claimed us and we're the people of his pasture.
22: 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In today's episode, Pastor Brian shares a lesson from Psalm 100. Dr. Chappell asks the question, how do you praise the King of Heaven when earth hurts so much? 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And while you're there, look for Pastor Brian's book, The Promises of Grace. Dr. Chapel offers a careful look at the beauty of grace and all it brings to believers. Let's hear now from Dr. Brian Chapel as he shares the lesson, When Explanations Fail.
21: Why don't you open your Bibles to Psalm 100 as I tell you a little bit why it became so meaningful to me. I don't believe that I have ever felt the power of Psalm 100 more than when I was with some of you in Cuba just a few weeks ago. In one worship service, I preached from Psalm 100. And as I did, even as I was preaching, I had this sense of something unusual happening. People were wrapped in attention. They were engaged, their eyes virtually locked on my arm. They seemed to be excited about the Word of God. And as much as I was thrilled by that, I could not quite connect in my mind. Why in this moment? Why these people so connecting to this Psalm 100? And then even as I was preaching, I began to understand. Psalm 100 is the apex of what are known as the King Psalms in the book of Psalms, where God himself as Jehovah is being celebrated as a great king above all. And Psalm 100 is the apex of that. And as I recognize what God's people were doing when they collected the Psalms into their hymnal and had Psalm 100 as the apex, what they were doing in heart was saying, we have been ruled all our lives by a cruel despot who has tortured and murdered our people. And now finally, we are back in our own land to worship God. Praise him, all nations. Why would pastors and leaders from churches in Cuba resonate with such a psalm? Because all of their lives, most of them for almost 70 years, lived under the cruelty of a dictator who by communist methodology was not only saying they could not worship as they desired, but would be punished if they did. And now, as they were in this worship service, knowing a few more freedoms, when they could say, praise God, for he created us and calls us his own and frees us from our guilt, they were resonating again with the ancient people and the freedom that they were experiencing. You would do the same. If you had been the Christians of Cuba who had watched your churches

0: 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You don't need a building. You don't need a choir. You just need to turn your heart to Air One.
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2: Praise. Even that superscript, that title that's right at the beginning of the psalm says this, a psalm for giving thanks. We often don't pay much attention to those superscripts, but it's the language that is saying this is being identified as a psalm for a peace offering in the temple. People were to be coming to God, and despite the fact that they had been idolatrous and sinful and rebellion, they were coming to make peace with God. And the fact that they could have peace with Him meant that they were to give thanks. Why? What does that king that they are worshiping actually expect of them? He says, make a joyful noise to the Lord, all the earth. Some of your translations say, shout for joy to the Lord, all the earth. To the Lord. We've lost the significance. In most of your Bibles, that word Lord is all capital letters. It's all capital letters to remind us the word that is being translated is the word Jehovah. God was the title, the nature of the ruler of Israel, but Jehovah was his name. And the reason that the psalmist is calling us to rejoice in Jehovah is because of who the people recognized Jehovah was. At the time of the Exodus, when Moses was being sent back to the people to call them out of slavery, remember he said to God, whom shall I say is sending me when people ask me, who are you, Moses, and who is sending you? And the Lord gave Moses this answer. Say to the people of Israel, the Lord, Jehovah, the God of your fathers, Abraham, Isaac, Jacob, has sent me to you. This is my name forever, and thus I am to be remembered throughout all generations. To be Jehovah, God is saying, I remind you, I knew your forefathers, Abraham, Isaac, and Jacob, and I made promises to them that will claim the nations, and this will remain true for all generations. I am a covenant-keeping God, and I am to be praised, not because of your covenant-keeping, but because of my covenant-keeping. I am Jehovah. What is a covenant? One-sided love, where the other party may fail, where we may fail. But what God is saying is, I will not fail. I'm a covenant-keeping God. My name is Jehovah. I made myself known to Abraham, Isaac, and Jacob. And not only did I make myself known in the past, I will make myself known to children's children for all generations. I am the God who keeps faithfulness beyond your unfaithfulness. And not as only is he to be praised because he is covenant keeping, but because he is creation making. This King of heaven, this Jehovah God, we are told about in Psalm 95, one of the King Psalms, in these words, the Lord is a great God. The sea is his, for he made it, and his hands formed the dry land. He's not only covenant-keeping, he's creation-making. He made all things, the sea and the land. He is powerful, vast, and great. And yet, despite all of that, he is distance-reducing between us and him. When you think of how great God is, how powerful he is, it blows you away. Psalm 96, another of the King Psalms, worship the Lord in the splendor of his holiness. Tremble before him, all the earth. We should tremble when we think this great and powerful God. And yet, how does the psalm begin who ascribes praise to Jehovah? Make a joyful noise unto the Lord, all ye lands. Serve the Lord with

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1: We should be trembling. We should say, no way can I approach this God. And yet He's saying, wait, come sing with joy, serve with gladness. How can that be? Because this particular psalm to be sung in the midst of that peace offering was a psalm that was to be sung even as a meal was being given to God's people. The peace offering was one in which a portion was given to God, and God saying, there's peace between us now, not antagonism. You don't have to tremble now. You can have part of the meal too. And the people were expected to eat in the presence of God, and dare you say it, shout for joy. Some of you, as you think about kids or grandkids, when they come to your dinner table and it's Thanksgiving or it's Christmas and they just kind of lose themselves in gladness, even when they're at the dinner table, when they're so comfortable, when they're so at ease, they shriek for joy. And here we are being told that even though you're in the presence of Jehovah, shout for joy. Rejoice in all that He has done, because the antagonism is gone. You can be at peace with God. It said something to me when those people in Cuba who experienced so much horror and difficulty were singing. I've mentioned to you one of the services in an evening where in the rickety church that we were in, and I was up in a balcony, I began to wonder, should I be up here? Because, I mean, it was shaking with the exuberance of the singing and the music. And there was one song in particular that just seemed to capture the people, and they just sang at the top of their voices. It really was shouting for joy. And I said to my translator, what are they singing? And she said, the words are, we have been set free. And I recognized it was this beautiful double entendre, that it was the message for the people of Cuba, that they had been set free from their sin. But it was also their prefiguring their hope in Christ Jesus. Human dictators would one day no longer rule, that the power of humanity in its brokenness and cruelty had been and would be broken. And they could not help but let the exuberance go. We have been set free. Shout for joy. Claim the God of your gladness. And we recognize that's what's supposed to be happening to us as well. When we celebrate our freedom in worship, we celebrate what God is doing among us. And it's so made clear in the second verse, serve the Lord with gladness. Come into His presence with singing. There you are, coming, having a meal with the Lord, and you're shouting for gladness. But beyond that, serving the Lord with gladness. What is that serving about? I mean, we have a sense that serving could be feeding the poor, mowing the church lawn, running the technology of the tabernacle, all of that, good and appropriate. But what is this service about? You really begin to understand it when you recognize from where it comes. Verse 1, right at the end, make a joyful noise to the Lord, all the earth. Serve the Lord with gladness. It's God's people who are being addressed, but it's the whole world that is in view. As we are to understand, our worship with gladness is setting the pitch and the passion for the nations. That what God intends to do by the worship that happens among his people is to be magnetizing nations to the mission that we have. You've seen it happen. I've seen it happen. I've experienced it. When I was in that room, in that church, in that rickety church with the people of Cuba, just releasing faith and emotion and heart in worship, I had to ask, what are they singing? I want to be a part of that. I want this gladness too. It's what our world yearns for. There are people all around us who just want some gladness. And when the people of God in their worship are rejoicing, whatever is true to their personality, to say with seriousness and sincerity and passion, I believe this. This is food to my soul. This is peace to my heart. This is gladness. Then when that happens, it's worship that is mission at the same time. Evangelism is not just witnessing to somebody on your block or in your dorm. It's worshiping God with sincerity and joy. It's when we experience something, when the choir has engaged in such a way that our hearts are rising. When the worship team is leading us, not just in the words, when we watch their faces and we're magnetized to their enthusiasm, and we want to feel it and experience and be touched by it. And it's what God is doing in his worship. He recognizes that when worship is right and true, pitch and passion both coming together in the church, that people say, I want some of what you got. I want some of that. I want some of that gladness. And our worship is actually doing that. It's magnetic. It's communicative. It's infectious. Kathy and I were just a few weeks ago in Ireland, a nation which has so little respect for the church anymore because of sectarian violence that has gone for decades, and now because of the sexual scandals that have happened in the church that everybody knows, a nation that just 15 or 20 years ago would have had 90% of the people attending church every Sunday, now has less than 20%. The people are not just scandalized by the church, they are angry at the church. And yet, in this one conference, which was in a tent in a small town, the believing Bible-committed Christians of Northern Ireland were getting together, trying together. As they gathered together to encourage one another, they began tentative singing. But the more they listened to one another, heard each other, shared thoughts, hopes, dreams, fears, and praised God together, the worship just got more exuberant. It just got more passionate. It just got more enthralled. It got more loud. And we're in a tent, so people across the town could hear us. And what that meant was that our worship became mission. And some of the homeless people of the streets and some of the addicted people of the streets began to come. And some people of other faiths and other backgrounds began to come, which for a lot of the people in the tent was a little disturbing, a little difficult to handle, and sweet and wonderful at the same time. As God was by worship bringing in the peoples, bringing in the nations. It's what happens when what is here is real, because we are not just responding to the preacher saying, you need to come to church more. I mean, if the only reason you come to church more is to alleviate guilt, I will assure you the guilt will grow remote. Something has to displace guilt as the reason why do we gather here? And the psalmist is actually giving us the reason for this glad worship when he says, you need to remember the wonder of God's grace toward you. It's in such wonderful wording. Verse 3, know that the Lord, he is God. How does Moses introduce God to the people of Israel? In the beginning, God made the heavens and the earth. He created all things. And yet says the psalmist, and it's he who made us. He made all things. And he made us too. And that sense of how great he is and yet caring at the same moment is meant to move us. You know, when we were flying to that fishing spot in Canada, so we're in one of the northern settlements, and we've gone an hour and a half by pontoon plane beyond the last settlement. And so we're up in the air flying over this vast expanse of Canadian wilderness where you see nothing but lakes and trees and a few hills. And when you're out on the lakes, you see no one else, absolutely no one else but the ones who are in your party. And at some point, feeling the vastness of the wilderness that we were in, I was at one point impressed and then a little scared and then feeling quite insignificant. If God has made all of this, and this that I can see even up in the air is but a speck on the map of not just the world but the universe that he's, what, who am I that God would care for me or think about me, even know what's going on in my life? And as I began to go into that spiral, thinking about my life and my hurts and the difficulties and struggles, does God even care? Our boat drifted past a shoreline that had a thick pine forest, which was broken at one point by a little pine tree arc. And in the ark was a little birch tree with a carpet of moss beneath it. And just as we were drifting past, the sun hit it. And I thought, here's this little forest sanctuary for my soul. As I'm thinking of the darkness of the forest, and yet here is God saying, here's a place for your soul to settle in the sanctuary. My goodness on display. And I recognize it's not just this little chapel in the wilderness that is to be solving the ache of my soul. It was yet another tree in another place where God was not in the midst of a pine forest with its needles sheltering a white birch tree, but provided a bloodied tree. And not pine needles, but nails in the hands and the feet of his son. So that I, as I look to him in faith and say, Father, I confess, though you have not forgotten me, I have forgotten you. Take my guilt and pardon me. And there is sanctuary for my soul at a hill called Calvary. It's the beauty of what he is providing to me over and over again. Not just the sanctuary of the forest, but the sanctuary of his son. That as dark as your life may be, you say, God has given me eternity and forgiveness and himself. He created all things and still claims me and cares for me.
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12: There's nobody else in the Bible where the Bible says that you must bow and confess His name. For the Bible says it is at the name of Jesus Christ that every knee will bow, both angelic and human.
11: This is Real Life. 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I'm David Jay, thanking you for joining us today as we listen, learn, and are challenged by God's Word, the Bible. The men and women who founded this nation weren't just bold, they were anchored. Anchored in the conviction that our rights come from God, not from government. And that foundation is worth knowing. In The American Story, The Beginnings, Tim and David Barton take you back to the documents, the decisions, and the faith that shaped this country from its very first days. This isn't revisionist history. 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This is a series about who Jesus really is, not the Jesus of popular opinion, but the Jesus of the Bible, God Himself, who was sent into our world. And we'll begin where He began, before time itself ever was. You see, we live in a generation that prides itself on knowing more than anybody in the past. Yet we have less and less of the truth coming to light. The world is uninformed about who Jesus really is, and sadly, so much of the church is too. But knowing Him changes everything.
13: So today, Pastor Jack teaches us that when the Bible calls Jesus the Son of God, it means he is fully God, equal with the Father. And it's at his name and his name alone that every knee will one day bow and confess that he is Lord. Now, with his message called Christ and Eternity, here's pastor and Bible teacher Jack Hibbs.
12: No one has ever been able to determine how is it that those little things keep their orbit at a certain distance and don't collide into each other and are so wonderfully ordered and they don't fly apart. It's a mystery that they don't fly apart. Did you know that if we were to reduce this pulpit, it would be a little speck of dirt on the platform here if we were to remove all the space between the physical matter that's here. You are looking at it, your eyeballs see wood. But there is more space between the wood than there is wood. That's a scientific fact. Well, you look and you go, I don't believe what you just said. Because all I see is wood. I know that's all you see, but there is more what you can't see than what you can see. Isn't that weird? And if you were to remove the space of what's between these wood molecules, this pulpit would be about a quarter of an inch tall. And I would be very small. Isn't that a wild thing? He is over all of these little atoms. He holds them together. Who does? Jesus. He's the atomic glue. Who says? Bible says. God says. He's over the physical creation. He watches over it. He's orchestrated. He put it into motion. It's us, man, that tampers with things. You know, I had this weird thought, and I don't know. It's just one of those weird thoughts. I recently was in New York City, and you look at all the cement that's on Manhattan, the island. What you and I visually would say is New York. It's just a little island. All the concrete rises, if you'd put it together, miles and miles and miles into the sky. And I was thinking, gosh, all this weight, all this stuff was taken from some other place and was stacked on one island and lifted up, all of these buildings. And you would think, wouldn't that kind of throw the world off on its rotation? I mean, everything is so perfect that if we move the sun 5 miles closer, just 5 miles, you know, the sun is 93,000. Is it 1,000 or a million? I'm losing my mind. 93 million miles from here. And if we move the sun 5 miles, just 5 miles closer, we would all melt right now. In 8 minutes, we would melt. If you move the sun 5 miles further away, in 8 minutes, we would freeze to death. Isn't that weird? So if we build all that stuff in New York, doesn't it kind of like throw the earth off in its very specific rotation? No, Jesus is holding it together. And by the way, if you read 1 Peter, he's going to tell you what's going to happen. Peter says in the end, Jesus is going to let go. He's going to say, all right, I'm going to relax. And it says that the elements will bombard, this collide one to another. And it says that the universe will begin to melt with a fervent heat. Why? Because Jesus is going to relax his grip. That's how much control he has. Don't you just want to sing him a song? Don't you want to say, thank you, Lord, for holding things together? Did you notice how beautiful yesterday was? It looks like today's starting out just like it. It was perfect outside. And because I was preparing this message, I went out there and I said, thank you, Lord. Thank you. I love what the Bible does to my heart and your heart. It causes you to think different. Last night, as I think it was Saturn was setting, it's the big bright star in the summer sky these evenings. As it begins to set, the beauty of that thing. Oh, thank you, Lord. You're so great. Isn't that exciting? It's so wonderful. Jesus is holding it all together. Let's keep going. It also says in Colossians chapter 1, verse 15, that he's the firstborn over all creation. And that word simply means the preeminent one, the architect, the orchestrator. He's the one. It doesn't mean that he was born and had a beginning. He's preexistent, as we saw. Isaiah chapter 40, verse 26 tells us, lift up your eyes on high and see who has created these things, who brings out their host by number. That is the stars of the sky. He calls them all by name. Isn't that great? By the greatness of his might and the strength of his power, not one of them is missing. The Bible says that Christ, in Isaiah 40, verse 26, has named the stars. He calls them out by name. He orchestrates them. He's the architect. Pluto, come out. Pleiades, come out. Orion. Job tells us that he calls Orion, Orion. Isn't that great? We caught up to the fact. Job, the oldest book. By the way, Job's the oldest book in the world. Did you know that? It's in your Bible. Oldest book ever to have been written in the world. Oldest book in your Bible is the book of Job. Job says that he calls out Orion, the constellation, and that God alone has orchestrated the Maseroth, Job tells us. The Maseroth. Yeah, that's the Hebrew word for what Nebuchadnezzar polluted. When Nebuchadnezzar took Jerusalem captive, he took the Maseroth because it had 12 constellations in it, and it described the deliverance of mankind in the Maseroth. Nebuchadnezzar, who was pagan, didn't like it, and he changed it, and in its meaning put the Babylonian name to it called Zodiac. That's Babylonian. See, you know one Babylonian word, Zodiac. It means the 12 constellations. That's why there's a Virgo. It's not Virgo, it's the maiden. It's the virgin that gives birth to the sun. Leo. It's not Leo. It's Judah. The lion from the tribe of Judah is Jesus Christ. That's why the Bible says in Galatians that God preached the gospel to Abraham. How did he give it to Abraham? In the heavens, the Maseroth. The 12 wonderful announcements in the sky to early Abraham. God's redemptive work. That's why Satan would love to get people to look at the Zodiac, because it's been redefined and polluted. And it can lead you terribly astray. The Bible says stay away from it now, completely. Isaiah chapter 40, verse 26. The next thing that we see right here in our study is this, and that is that Jesus is over all things, over the physical purpose as well. This is something that we're going to have to take by faith, people, very carefully, because this is where you and I can relate. That Jesus is over the physical purpose of things. If that's true, Jack, then why is the world falling apart? Well, because that's true. What? Jesus is over the physical purpose of all things in this world. And yes, they are falling apart. Why are they falling apart? It's because Jesus is over them all. Listen, man has usurped authority and has violently treated this earth. Now, don't be afraid. I'm not going the way of Al Gore. But I will say that mankind has not taken care of what God has given. I think personally the Christian should be the greatest custodian of the environment, because our dad made it. But the Christian's not to worship the environment, because there's only one that we worship. And why would you worship the work of his hands when you can worship his hands and kiss his feet? Well, Jack, are you saying that you know, we should not protect the animals? Well, we can protect the animals, but let's not make them gods. You know what I mean? Sorry, you can't build a house here. There's a kangaroo rat. Well, excuse me, but my Bible says that God has given this earth over to our dominion and to our power. Let's pack up the little rat and move him somewhere else. But see, when you begin to divorce God and your thinking, you begin to worship creation and you begin to make the kangaroo rat your God. Oh, that's ridiculous. Oh, no. Read Romans chapter 1 that says when we reject the concept of God in our minds, we begin to worship the creation, creeping things, things of animals and fowls and birds of the air. We begin to worship them instead. Man will worship something. Don't you worry about him. He'll build an altar to anything. If we divorce God from our thinking, we begin to worship and serve the creation rather than the creator who's blessed forever. And we begin to say things like, we have to save this animal at all costs. Listen, what I find interesting is how intellectually dishonest all that logic is. If you are an evolutionist, don't raise your hand, because I don't want to indict you right now, because I'm going to. If you're an evolutionist, why don't you get honest? If you're an evolutionist, stop trying to save the California condor. Because if you're an evolutionist, you believe that this is the survival of the fittest. So pluck the feathers off the condor and make a hat out of them and go over there and eat dolphins, because you preach the survival of the fittest. Why try to preserve something if evolution's marching onward and upward? It's because it's not. It's intellectually dishonest. Yes, we should take care of the California condor. God made it. We don't worship the thing. And boy, was that a digression. The physical purpose, Psalm 96, verse 11. that Jesus is governor over the physical purpose. Psalm 96:11 says, let the heavens rejoice and let the earth be glad. Let the sea roar and all of its fullness. Let the field be joyful and all that is in it. Then all the trees of the woods will rejoice before the Lord, for he is coming. Don't you love this? He is coming. He is coming to judge the earth. He shall judge the world with righteousness. Isn't that needed today? And the peoples with his truth. The earth seems to be rejoicing at the fact that Jesus is governor. The Bible says in Isaiah again that the heavens are going to, or the book of Psalms says the heavens are going to rejoice and the trees of the field are going to what? Clap their hands. Well, that's silly. Trees don't have hands. God considers the leaves on trees as hands. Well, when he comes, the trees are, can you imagine all the leaves clapping? And I'm not talking about like a golfer's clap. Oh, John, that's a great putt from 49 feet. Oh. And there's this little token thing. Oh, Tiger, that was just another. Oh, that was wonderful. Oh, man, they're just going to, yes, God. Hallelujah. They're going to clap. They're going to rejoice. Boy, we ought to do that. I think we should be doing that. Jesus is governor over all things, even the physical purpose. He's got a plan. It's all marching to a very, very specific conclusion. Jesus is orchestrating it. Psalm 148, that's one of my favorite psalms. What a great psalm. If you're ever depressed, read Psalm 148. Let them praise the name of the Lord, for his name alone is exalted. His glory is above the earth and heavens. Look around at what God has done.
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12: The next and final point that we'll see this morning is this, and that is Jesus is the Son of God. We'll study more about this as we go through these weeks together. We'll touch on it a little bit right now this morning. But we need to understand something. We need to really, really clear up our thinking on something when it comes to Jesus being the Son of God. Everyone, listen carefully. Don't you ever think that Jesus, the Son of God, means that he's less than God the Father or less than God the Holy Spirit. You and I in our culture, we have been robbed. In our Western culture that we live in, we think that the Son is less than the Father, don't we? In fact, if we go to a place and it says Joe and Sons Building Company or whatever, and you walk in and you say, I want to talk to Joe and Sons Building Company, and this guy says, hi, I'm Joe Jr. You say, listen, I don't want to talk to Joe Jr. I want to talk to Joe Sr. I want to talk to the big guy. Now, in our culture, we understand that. I don't want to talk to you. I want to talk to your dad. You see how we think? In the Jewish culture, in the Middle East, they don't think like we do. This is tough for us to grip. They don't think like we do. When you, and they have such a wonderful depth of understanding and posterity, the continuing on of life. If you're talking to Joe's son, if somebody says, I need to talk to Joe and Son's builder. Yeah, I'm Joe's son. I'm Joe Jr. Oh. This is how they do it in the East. Oh, great, great. Then you have all the power and the authority to do what I need to have done. On what grounds? You're his son. Whatever the Father owns, you own. Whatever the Father says, you say. Whatever the Father believes, you believe. Whatever you are is your Father. Like Father, like Son. We have this saying in America, but we don't believe it. Like Father, like Son is only true of Jesus Christ. And this is exciting. When the Bible says he's the Son of God, we blow it off in our Gentile reading. The Jews, who in Jesus' time, when they heard that he was the Son of God, they picked up stones to kill him because they understood exactly what he meant when he said, I'm the Son of God, or when they said, do you or are you the Son of God? He says, it's true. They went berserk because what they were saying is, or what they believed was, Jesus was saying, and he was, that God has now come in human form among mankind. See, you and I lose that because of our Gentileness. We need to be careful as we study the Bible. It's very important news. All right, let's look at this now. Very, very important. His unique purpose. Jesus has a very, very unique purpose. In John chapter 19, we can see here a witness of the people. In John 19, verse 6, the Bible says, "Therefore, when the chief priests and the officers saw Jesus, they cried out, saying, 'Crucify him, crucify him.' And Pilate said to them, 'You take him and crucify him, for I find no fault in him.' And the Jews answered and said to him, 'We have our law, and according to our law, he ought to die, because he made himself the Son of God.'" You got that? That's John 19, verses 6 through 7. Very important. I'm going to give you a lot of verses, and we'll be done. Luke chapter 8, verse 26. Luke 8:26. "Then they sailed to the country of the Gadarenes, which is opposite Galilee. And when they stepped out on the land, there they met him, a certain man from the city who had demons for a long time, who wore no clothes, nor did he live in a house, but in the tombs. And when he saw Jesus, he cried out and fell down before him, and with a loud voice said," this is the voice of the demon, What have I to do with you, Jesus, Son of the Most High God? I beg you, do not torment me." Interesting, the demon was scared to death about Jesus and the fact that Jesus was the Son of the Most High. Listen, it's admitted by Jesus himself in Matthew chapter 26, verse 63. "But Jesus kept silent, and the high priest answered and said to him, 'I put you under oath by the living God.'" Uh-oh, now Jesus must speak. "Tell us, if you are the Christ, the Son of God." And Jesus said to him, "It is as you have said." It's confessed by Rome as well. In Matthew chapter 27, verse 50, "And Jesus cried out again with a loud voice and yielded up his spirit. And then behold, the veil of the temple was torn in two from top to bottom. And the earth did quake, and the rocks were split open, and the graves were opened, and many bodies of the saints who had died were raised from the dead and coming out of their graves after his resurrection. They went into the holy city and appeared to many. So when the centurion and those with him, or with the centurion, were gathered around guarding Jesus, saw the earthquake and the things that happened, they feared greatly, saying, 'Truly, this was the Son of God.'" John chapter 10, verse 30 says, "I and my Father are one." Then the Jews picked up stones to stone him. And Jesus answered and said to them, "Many good works have I done of my Father. For which of these do you stone me?" Then the Jews answered and said to him, "For a good work we do not stone you, but for blasphemy, because you, being a man, declare yourself to be God." That's very clear, don't you think, in your Bible? It's very clear. Acts 13:33. "God has fulfilled this for us, his children, in that he has raised Jesus Christ, as it is also written in the second psalm, 'You are my son, today have I begotten you.'" That's Psalm chapter 2, verses 5 through 7. And finally, this verse here, and we'll go to the next point. We need to wrap this up quickly. Proverbs 30, verse 4. "Who has ascended into heaven?" God's asking you and I this question. Who has ascended into heaven? Or who descended? Who has gathered the wind in his fists? Who has bound the waters in a garment? Who has established all the ends of the earth? What is his name? And what is the name of his son? Can you tell me? Is that awesome? The next thing that we need to see here, very important quickly, is this. He has a unique calling. Jesus' calling is altogether unique. And you know it very quickly. "For God so loved the world that he gave his only begotten, glorified, unique, one and only son, that whoever believes on him should not perish, but have everlasting life." I have a string of verses, but no time to give them to you. Isaiah chapter 41, verse 4, jot it down if you would. Next to your notes, research them later. Jesus is unique. It says there that he's the first and the last. Isaiah 44, verse 6, he is again the first and the last, and besides me there is no God. Isaiah chapter 48, verse 12, he is again the first and the last. And when he says the last, it is the word, "There will be no other gods after me, the one and only, for all eternity of all realms, the one and only." Hosea chapter 13, verse 4. I'll say it. I'll quote it to you quickly because it's important. Yet I am the Lord your God ever since the land of Egypt, and you shall know no other God but me, and you shall bow down to no other God but me, for there is no Savior but me. Revelation chapter 1, verses 17 and 18, it says there that the great first and the last, the I am, the Alpha and the Omega, the beginning and the end, was he who was alive and became dead, and behold, he's alive forevermore. That's Jesus Christ. In Revelation chapter 2, verse 8, he says, these things saith the first and the last who was dead and came back to life. That's Jesus Christ, the unique call of God, his precious Son. Very, very important. And John says to us this morning in John chapter 20, verse 31, John says, but these things have been written that you might believe that Jesus is the Christ, the Son of God, and that believing you might have life in his name. Very, very important. And finally here, people, I know we're over time, his unique authority. And this is what I want you to focus on as we close. He has an altogether unique authority. There's nobody else in the Bible where the Bible says that you must bow and confess his name. Not Sung Young Moon, not Rajneesh, not Joseph Smith, not Chuck Smith, not Greg Laurie, not Billy Graham, not John Paul, Jesus Christ. For the Bible says it is at the name of Jesus Christ that every knee will bow, both angelic and human, and confess that Jesus Christ is the Lord. And the Bible says there's only one Lord. Amen. Amen.
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21: During the War for Independence, General George Washington, the man we refer to today as the father of our country, led American troops through military defeat after defeat. And in the bitter winter of 1777, he wrote this somber note to a friend in Philadelphia. Quote, "You might have tracked our army from White Marsh to Valley Forge by the blood on their feet," end of quote. Many soldiers continued to march through the deep snows of Pennsylvania without shoes. Others suffered from disease, hunger, and freezing conditions. Nearly 2,000 of Washington's men died. Yet George Washington did not lose faith. Amid the hardship, loss, and uncertainty of Valley Forge, he turned to God in prayer. At a time when our nation once again faces division and uncertainty, may we follow Washington's example, kneeling humbly, praying faithfully, and asking God to guide the future of America.
22: Hello, I'm Jerry Stewart, and this is One Moment in America. In 1787, our Constitutional Congress wrote our U.S. Constitution. And along with that Constitution, they wrote another document, a document worth noting. I'll tell you that story after this important message. When our founding fathers and the Constitutional Congress authored our U.S. Constitution, they began with a preamble to clearly lay out the goals and purposes of our U.S. government. In this preamble, it speaks of forming a perfect union, establishing justice, ensuring domestic tranquility. All important points that our leaders should be reminded of. But there's one other very important point to remember. The first three words, "We the people," are the only three words capitalized in that entire document. Why? Because this nation...
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24: News this hour from Town Hall. I'm Jason Walker. Senate confirming President Trump's nominee to head up the CDC. More from Bernie Bennett.
25: The Senate Health, Education, Labor, and Pensions Committee voted 13-10 to advance the nomination of Erica Schwartz, President Donald Trump's pick to lead the Centers for Disease Control and Prevention. Schwartz secured a key vote from the committee's chair, Bill Cassidy of Louisiana, who said Thursday morning that he was confident she would defend science. Schwartz also got a rare Democratic vote for health department nominee from Virginia's Tim Kaine, who said earlier this week that he felt the CDC needed a Senate-confirmed leader given outbreaks of measles and other diseases in the U.S. and around the world. Bernie Bennett, Washington.
24: President Trump is encouraging veterans today to become commercial truck drivers.
26: Last year alone, illegal aliens with commercial driver's licenses caused at least 30 deaths and many, many very seriously injured. As president, I made it our official policy to enforce English language requirements for truck drivers and support American truckers on American roadways.
24: And the president says there are dire consequences allowing illegals to drive commercial vehicles on American roads.
26: Just a few weeks ago, a Pennsylvania state trooper was killed by an illegal alien from Haiti. He was let in by Joe Biden and the open border policy of the Biden administration. By the way, today we have the safest border in the history of our country.
24: Authorities in Japan say the death toll from that earthquake earlier this week has now reached 34. However, scores of injuries have been reported. Officials believe an unknown number of people are missing in the rubble. For that reason, the Kumamoto government now says it fears the death count could actually climb dramatically in the coming weeks. More on these stories, townhall.com.
0: In the War of 1812, our nation fought and won America's religious freedom. Today, that constitutional right is being assaulted once more from within.
1: Religious liberty and rights in general were under attack. We all of a sudden became the enemy.
0: In the important new documentary, By Dawn's Early Light, anti-Christian bias is exposed at the highest levels of government.
2: I got 6 months house arrest, 5 years probation.
3: I'm sorry, our rights have been suspended? Hard to believe that the instruments of government would ever be used to punish faith.
0: Follow the sweeping investigation of President Trump's task force to eradicate anti-Christian bias. The governmental hostility and prejudice is uncovered, and Trump's fight to restore our constitutional liberties and religious freedom.
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24: A 19-year-old man in Singapore has received his punishment by a court for an unwelcomed and extremely gross social media stunt. Correspondent Donna Warder explains.
7: In March, French student Didier Gaspard Owen Maximilian recorded himself licking a straw from an orange juice vending machine at a Singapore shopping mall and putting it back. Maximilian was charged after his video spread online. On Thursday, the 19-year-old was fined the equivalent of $465 after pleading guilty to a public nuisance charge. He could have gotten up to 3 months in prison. But prosecutors say Maximilian retrieved the straw himself and no member of the public used it. Maximilian attends a business school in Singapore, but prosecutors say immigration authorities will decide if he can keep his student pass. I'm Donna Water.
24: Breaking news and analysis at townhall.com. Experts are cautioning folks from getting caught up in a new tanning craze.
8: The American Cancer Society says that more than 100,000 new melanoma cases will be diagnosed in the U.S. in 2026. Melanoma is a potentially life-threatening form of cancer. About 8,500 people are expected to die this year from melanoma. A medical research team at Northwestern University looked at the cellular level of tanning bed users and found they had nearly three times the risk of developing melanoma. And as anyone who has had skin cancer removed knows, it can leave one heck of a scar. I'm Lisa Dwyer.
24: Economy expanding at a 1.5% pace. April through June, as rising imports weighed in on growth and the Federal Reserve's...
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6: 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Maybe you just want to understand God's design for marriage. Then you've come to the right place.
9: Unfortunately, that's why the divorce rate is out there like it is. 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They want to use it for that, but that's not the case. 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There's so much more than

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2: I have come to tell it to you, for you are greatly loved. Therefore, consider the word and understand the vision. 70 weeks are decreed about your people and your holy city to finish the transgression, to put an end to sin, and to atone for iniquity, to bring in everlasting righteousness, to seal both vision and prophet, and to anoint a most holy place. Know, therefore, and understand that from the going out of the word to restore and build Jerusalem to the coming of an anointed one, a prince, there shall be 7 weeks. Then for 62 weeks it shall be built again with squares and moat, but in a troubled time. After the 62 weeks, an anointed one shall be cut off and shall have nothing. And the people of the prince who is to come shall destroy the city and the sanctuary. Its end shall come with a flood, and to the end there shall be war. Desolations are decreed. And he shall make a strong covenant with many for 1 week. And for half of the week he shall put an end to sacrifice and offering. And on the wing of abominations shall come one who makes desolate, until the decreed end is poured out on the desolator. Amen. Or we pray together. Father, thank you that your word is absolutely unerring. Thank you that everything that we need for life and for godliness is conveyed to us in it. And we pray now that you will make the book live to us. Show us ourselves. Show us our Savior. Grant to us clarity, we pray, for Jesus' sake. Amen. Well, as we said this morning, and we're back in Daniel chapter 9, the prayer of Daniel, which is an extensive prayer, probably one of the great prayers of the Old Testament, was actually stirred as a result of him turning to the book of the words. And we noted that he was reading from the prophecy of Jeremiah. And as a result of that, he recognized not only the majesty of God, but also the need for the people of God to confess their sins. And largely this morning we were recognizing that fact, I think, to a man and a woman. We were struck by it, I think, not simply on a personal level, but also on a corporate level as a church. I believe that God's word to us was very, very clear, and necessarily so, because so much contemporary life challenges even the very notion. And that's why most of us are helped by reading old books, not solely old books, but certainly reading the Reformers and reading the Puritans. They help us with this kind of thing. The Reformers spoke of the importance of daily repentance, and the Puritans actually spoke of Christian maturity being expressed in a perpetual brokenheartedness, which of course just doesn't seem right in our day to day. But again, I encourage you as you go into the bookstore to look not only for the new stuff, but for some of the old stuff. And if you happen to fasten on Calvin, you will find that he's saying similar things. For example, when he comments on the Lord's Prayer and the phrase, "Forgive us our debts," he writes as follows: "For whom did Christ wish to use this petition? Surely all his disciples. If anyone thinks that he has no need of this form of prayer and confession of sin, let him depart from the school of Christ and enter into a herd of swine." Well, thank you for being so clear, John. That is, I think we got that perfectly well. And Daniel has confessed, as we've seen, the sins that had given rise to the desolation of the city and the temple. He recognizes that he is one, but he is part of a larger. And in the same way that we are too, at this point in history, we are part of the larger representation.

0: representation of the church in our world and certainly in our culture. And I think it's worth pondering which of us is prepared to confess the sins of our contemporary church and our own areas of neglect. You think about America tonight, or North America tonight. We have Canadians with us as well, I beg your pardon. As we think of North America tonight, and think of it as we have read history or experienced history, is it not true that we ought to bemoan the fact that many of the buildings that bear the name of Christ are in this moment dark, if not entirely empty? That the professions of repentance towards God and confession of sin is increasingly swallowed up in a man-centeredness, both in preaching and in praying and in singing. And if Daniel had occasion to stop in the midst of his day and confess the circumstances of the people of God 600 BC, it behooves us surely to take on that responsibility, not in a morbid way, but in a realistic way, so that we might pray that God will intervene as he did at that time. Now, the urgency of Daniel's appeal, and it was an urgent appeal, is more than matched, as we've seen, by the immediacy of the answer of God. Verse 20, while I was speaking and praying. Again in verse 21, while I was speaking in prayer. Now, this is an interesting point, and we're not going to belabor it, but it's almost as though he never managed to get his prayer out of his lips or off his heart before the answer was dispatched to him. It's a reminder that God hears prayer immediately. He answers in his time and in his own way. But there is no sense in which we can then say, well, Daniel caused this by his prayer. But nor is there any way that we can say the events unfolded absent Daniel's prayer. While I was still speaking, he realized, recognized what the prophet says. Before they call, I will answer. And while they are yet speaking, I will hear. He was aware of Psalm 139. You know the words of my mouth before I speak them all together. And it is in light of that that God then dispatches his messenger, Gabriel, whom we've met before. Certainly back in chapter 8, and I heard a man's voice, and it called, and Gabriel, make this man understand the vision. So here he is again. He is one of God's mighty ones, dispatched to do his bidding. On another occasion, we'll give thought to the nature of angelic activity, not only as it is recorded in the Bible, but as it is experienced in our world. And Gabriel is sent on a flying visit. In fact, verse 21 says, he came to me in swift flight, to inform Daniel that at the beginning of his plea, his word was heard, to tell him that he has come out to give him insight and understanding. Now, that in itself is quite remarkable, because you will remember that when we began our studies in Daniel, one of the things that marks Daniel as a man is that he has a peculiar measure of understanding, that God has given him understanding beyond his peers and the ability to see and interpret visions and dreams. But I guess you can never have enough understanding. And so Gabriel says, I've come, and God says, you're going to have a little bit more. Now, you will notice, too, if the text is open in front of you, that the gift of understanding does not negate the necessity of Daniel's engagement and consideration. That's the final phrase of verse 23. Therefore, says Gabriel, consider the word and understand the vision. Daniel's effort and God's enabling work in tandem. Now, that's not unique, again, to this book. Remember when we studied 2 Timothy, Paul says to Timothy, Timothy, consider these things, and the Lord will give you insight. It is the Lord who gives the insight. It is Timothy who does the considering. It is God who dispatches the understanding and the wisdom. It is the responsibility of Daniel to pay attention to it. And so, to summarize that little section, the visit of Gabriel conveys at least these three things. Number one, he comes to tell Daniel, God hears you. God hears you. Secondly, God has sent me. That's the significance of him saying, I have now come out to give you insight and understanding. Come out from where? Come out from God's presence. Come out from God's dispatch box, if you like. Come out from the company of the mighty ones who do the bidding of God. I have come out to you. And thirdly, I'm here to tell you that you are greatly loved. You are greatly loved. If you think about it in the panorama of this whole context, that is quite remarkable, isn't it? Daniel, I know you've had quite a go of it with the lion's den and everything else that you've been through, but I'm here to tell you that God really, really loves you. He loves the whole world, but he loves you. You know, that's true of every child of God. You are really loved. You may not feel loved by the people around you. You may feel that you're despised by people around you, whether at work or in your home. But the word of God is that he loves you. The Son of God loved me. God loved me. He gave himself for me. Now, the wonderful thing about it is, and just this little note there at the end of verse 21, is you realize how much Daniel is the embodiment of the one to whom God looks. Remember Isaiah 66. This is the one to whom I will look, says the Lord. He who is humble and contrite in spirit, the one who trembles at my word. And Daniel embodies that. And so if you like, the blessing of heaven is tied in some measure to the life of Daniel lived here in this context. And the very fact that Daniel records that the flying visit of Gabriel came at the time of the evening sacrifice tells us something about Daniel. When had he last been at the evening sacrifice? He hadn't been at the evening sacrifice since he had been snatched up from his home in Jerusalem. There had been no evening sacrifice. There was no place to go. They lived entirely separated from all of that. And yet Daniel says, when the angel came, he came about 3 o'clock in the afternoon. What does that tell you about Daniel? It tells me this, that you can take Daniel out of Jerusalem, but you can't take Jerusalem out of Daniel. That his life lived as an alien was calibrated by the reality of all that was his in God and with God in the celebration of the people of God. And it is in that context that Daniel then is called to consideration and to understanding. I'm sure Daniel would not have said this, but if I had been Daniel, I would have said to the angel Gabriel, after he gave me this, could you hang on just a minute, because I'm not sure I got it the first time. Or when he said, therefore, I'm here to give you insight and understanding, and you should just consider these things, I might have said, well, that's easy enough for you to say. Because what he then says and gives to Daniel is a remarkable little piece, isn't it? I mean, some of you have read it again this afternoon in the hope of discovering what it means. And so it's time for us to descend into the abyss. Here we are. One commentator says that the history of the exegesis of the 70 weeks is the dismal swamp of Old Testament study. In fact, having spent a long time now in this little section, I have begun to think very differently about the 70s when people mention them. It's taken on a whole new thought for me. These 70s have been chasing me down for some days now. These verses, 24 to 27, are the most difficult in the entire text. Commentators agree that they are the most difficult in the entire text. That is the only thing that commentators agree on. They agree that these verses are really difficult. At the same time, they certainly do not agree on the right way to understand them. And I, having dealt with this for some considerable time now, have found, to my great surprise and at times discouragement, that I am disagreeing with the interpretation of these verses, interpretations done by my closest friends, whom I admire greatly. And then I'm encouraged by the fact that my closest friends disagree with each other. And then I realized that I actually disagree with myself. I don't say that for fun. I say that to be very, very honest with you. Let me remind you again of the Westminster Confession. Not all parts of the Bible are equally understandable, says the Confession. But all that is necessary for our understanding of salvation is made perfectly plain in the Scriptures. And so when we come to a passage like this, it would be relatively easy for me, but laborious for you, tedious for you, and really a miserable exercise, for me to start now and rehearse for you the plethora of ways in which this section of the Old Testament is understood and explained. Many commentaries, to their shame, spend far more on these four verses than they do on the first 23 verses. And many people view these verses with such emphasis that as soon as you say what you believe about them, you will either be included in their will or removed from it immediately. Now, if you think about it, that's a very strange way to operate. But you're saying to me, well, I'm not so sure that it would be so tedious. Well, let me give you just a little flavor of some of the material that I was reading this week, where one of the questions that is obviously raised is, what are these sevens? Are the sevens weeks, or are the sevens weeks of years? And are these sevens and this 70 to be understood in symbolic terms, or are they to be understood in literal terms? It's a very important question. And in fact, if you want to continue, you can ask a number of other questions. Is the anointed one, referenced in verse 25, the same as the anointed one, referenced in verse 26? And so we can go on through the whole thing. But certain people, in order to help, get into it in great detail. This is the kind of place where I finally said, oh no, I don't want to do this anymore. Here is somebody in a section in his commentary entitled, Do the Math. Now, this person obviously believes that you can understand this in a very, very literalistic way. And so I'll stop off in a moment, but let me give you a flavor of it. So I'm trying hard to understand this. From the first of Nisan, 444 BC, to the first of Nisan, AD 33, there are apparently 476 years of 365 days, or 173,740 days. From the 4th of March to the 29th of March, there are 24 more days. If you add to this 116 days for leap years, and the total number of actual days between the decree to rebuild Jerusalem and Christ's death is 173,880 days. Who cares right now, right? Okay. But hang on. After this comes an undefined gap of time, a break in the prophecy. Who says? Until the final last week, which is described in more detail in the book of Revelation. Gabriel spoke of 69-year weeks, or 483 years. Get this. Using a stylized prophetic 360-day year, this multiplies out to 483 times 360, which is 173,880. And guess what? That's the number we're looking for. Now, do you really think that this passage of Scripture, that it would have occurred for a moment to Daniel to sit down and try and do this kind of algorithmic mechanism? And how good do you think he would have been at it? Because this was given to Daniel. This was given to Daniel by the visit of a flying angel, so that he would understand. So that he would understand. And so that we, when we read it, would understand as well. Ralph Davis, who's a good friend of ours, makes this humorous but helpful observation. He says, when you take this kind of thing and you ask yourself, what does this all mean? He says, it means this, that if you're driving home late at night and tune into the prophecy hour on your radio and hear the preacher refer to quotes what is perfectly clear in Daniel's 70 weeks prophecy, you may know with a certainty that he hasn't read the text carefully. Because the longer you go at it, the more daunting it becomes. This is a brief passage, and this is an obscure passage. And therefore, when we come to something like this, it is imperative that we don't disengage from our normal principle of interpretation. A fundamental principle is as follows, that we should understand and interpret what is unclear in light of what is clear, and not the other way around. So you don't start with an obscure, tiny passage of the Bible or of a book, and then try and understand the book in light of that little passage. You take that within the overarching framework of the book, within the framework of apocalyptic literature, within the context of God's revelation, and within the awareness of the fact that God is not playing hide and seek with himself or with his wisdom when he gives to us his word. For if the main things are the plain things, then clearly, in these verses, we're not dealing with foundational blocks of biblical theology. What I'm about to now unfold for you will annoy some, disappoint others, confuse many, and perhaps encourage a few. Remember, it is the Word of God which is absolutely true and absolutely sufficient and absolutely right, and not the preacher's interpretation of it. It is the Word of God which is authoritative, and parts of the Word of God leave us with our hands over our mouths, and our unwillingness to end up in that position perhaps says more about our pride than it does about our desire to fully comprehend its truth.
1: Listening to Alistair Begg on Truth for Life. We'll hear the conclusion of this message on Monday. Alistair mentioned today how he is often helped in his Bible study by reading the old books, especially those of the Reformers or the Puritans, who emphasized the importance of daily repentance and maturing in faith. And that's exactly what we're featuring today, a set of two books written by 17th century Puritan minister and author John Flavel. They're titled Christ and His Threefold Office and Christ Humbled Yet Exalted. These books will give you a deeper understanding of who Jesus is, how he secured our salvation, and the many roles he plays in a Christian's life, why he is the foundation of true joy. Both of these books have been edited to update the language and to make them easier to understand, but the text remains compelling and biblically sound. 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On Monday, we'll learn why the only true biblical pilgrimage to the Holy Land is to go to Jesus. The Bible teaching of Alistair Begg is furnished by Truth for Life.
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6: Blessed be your name when you give, our Father. Blessed be your name when you take. Blessed be your name at the birth of our children. Blessed be your name at their death. Blessed be your name when they serve you. Blessed be your name when they fight with you. Blessed be your name when our home is full of nice things. Blessed be your name when we don't even have a home. Blessed be your name when the car is new. Blessed be your name when the car is old. Blessed be your name when the church is growing. Blessed be your name when the growth stops. Blessed be your name when we're getting along. Blessed be your name when we can't get along. Blessed be the name of the Lord. You are to be most blessed. No one else gives like you give. No one else has the right to take as you have that right. Because you have given, we today are able to give. And we glory in your name because we can. And for those who can't, we glory in your name. Blessed be the name of the Lord. In the name of the Lord, we give and we pray. And God's people said, Amen.
5: 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Beginning in Job chapter 1, Chuck titled his message, Reeling and Recovering from Devastating News.
6: The beginning of verse 13, now it happened. Stop. All the scene between God and Satan is invisible. As I've said, not known by Job. We know from what we read later that the kids have all gone to Job Jr.'s home for a little feast time together. All 10 of them, having fun as only grown family members can have, if they're still talking together. And this family is, they're eating and they're feasting and they're having one great time. And the father, being the good father that he is, not super pious, but genuinely concerned, the father goes to prayer. Perhaps one of the kids will somehow hurt the relationship that she has or he has with the Lord. And so Job turns to prayer and is on his knees in his bedchamber. At the same time, if you were to look out Job's window, you would see the oxen plowing the field, preparing for the next crop. All of the field hands are at work, working with animals they know by name. Sons and daughters are having one great time together. telling family stories and laughing over recent events. And if you listen closely through the door, you could hear the prayers of a good father as he remembers one child after another by name. Dads do that. Suddenly there's a knock at the door, and Job normally is not interrupted by any of the servants, but this messenger has something worth interrupting to say. And after that, Job's life will never be the same again, ever. It's like the phone call you would get in the middle of the night. It's like the rap at the door. It's like the visit from someone who is an official from the government. And the messenger bursts in without being told it's okay. And he says to Job, the oxen were plowing and the donkeys were feeding beside them. And those people from Sheba, they attacked. We talked about the possibility they're coming. They've attacked and they took those animals, all of those animals, and they cut the servants to ribbon. While he was still speaking, another one came on the scene. And he said there was this bolt of lightning. It was like fire from heaven that came down and it consumed all of the sheep and all of the field hands who take care of the sheep. And I'm the only one left. And another pushes him aside and says, Job, you wouldn't believe it, but three raids from the Chaldeans have hit that area where we have the camels, and they have taken all the camels away and they have killed every one of the servants, and I alone am left. And Job is not even able to get up off his knees, at least thinking, I've got my kids. And there's one more that says, Job, the sons, and no. There was this tornado that swept through the wilderness, and wooden carts were thrown into the air, and the wheels were blown apart, and it came right over the house of your oldest son, and the house exploded, and every one of the kids was killed. Job lost all 10. In a freak storm directed by Satan. All of them. And for the first time in 35, 40 years, Mr. and Mrs. Job are childless. I would plead with all of you who love the Bible, leave room for its emotion. It's full of it. Before he could catch his breath, from one there was another, and from the other there yet another, and maybe he lay on that ground till the dew fell. Then, I read this 24 times in the Hebrew. There are 9 words in the Hebrew text of verse 20, which tells us what Job did, before it tells us in 21 what Job said. And of the 9 words, 5 are verbs. The English version I use has 19 words, but still 5 verbs. When you read your Bible, not only catch the emotion and enter into that, pay attention to the verbs. They will move you through the action of the event. Let them say what they say. Job peeled himself off the ground. He arose. The next verb tells us of a strange thing. He tore his robe. The word for robe is a garment that fits over a loose tunic, like a dress one would wear that goes down below the knees, called a tunic in biblical days. This was the seamless garment Jesus wore until they stripped him naked for the crucifixion, and they gambled for that piece of garment, not wanting to tear it. This is not the tunic, however. This is the robe that kept him warm at night. And he reached, and not finding a seam, but finding a part of the fabric, he rips it. And in the ripping of the robe, he is announcing his horrible grief, the anguish, and it's used several times in the Old Testament for the expression of grief, the tearing of the robe. And then we read the third verb, he shaved his head. The hair is always pictured in the scriptures as the glory of an individual, the worth. And the shaving of the head is the picture of the loss of glory, the unworthy moment in time. And every artist picture that shows Job following this moment shows him bald, no hair. And this time he falls to the ground, not in a collapse of vacuous grief, but for another purpose. Look at the last verb. Shaka. Shaka is a verb that means to fall prostrate in utter submission and worship. I dare say most of you have never, ever worshiped on your face on the ground. The most ancient form of obeisance and submission to the Father, I suggest you try this sometime, palms down, face down, knees and toes touching the ground, body fully extended, pouring out your heart in worship. The only one cursing is Satan. He hated it. He hated it that Job would live through this. And of all things, worship a God who would allow this kind of thing to happen. There wouldn't be one in 20 million on this earth who would do that. And he thought Job was one of the millions, but he didn't realize. As many who knew Todd Beamer in growing up years would have ever imagined, he would have been that kind of man. The wicked spirits sit with their mouths wide open, as it were, as they watch a man who follows all of his adversities with adoration, who follows all of his woes with worship. No blame, no bitterness, no cursing, no fist raised high to the heavens saying, "How dare you do this after I've walked with you all these years?" None of that. Instead, look at what he says. Oh, this is magnificent. This is one magnificent response. "Naked I came," as he looks back to his birth. "Naked I will return," as he looks ahead to his death. Think of that. At birth, we all come naked. At death, we all leave naked. As we're prepared for burial, we have nothing in coming. We have nothing when we depart. So everything we have in time is given. All we have is skin wrapped around bones and organs and muscles. That's all we have. And a soul for which we must give account before our God. And Job's taking care of that. And he calls into perspective that which is right. Get it? The one who gave and has put everything on loan to me in time has chosen and has every right to choose this manner, has chosen to take everything away. I won't take anything with me anyway. Blessed be his name for loaning it to me while I had it. Get that. Get it, affluent Americans, as we are. Get it when you walk through your house and see those wonderful belongings. Get it when you and I get behind the wheels of our cars and drive them on loan. On loan. Get it when the business falls and fails. It was on loan. When the stocks rise and when the stocks fall, it's on loan. What'd you bring to this scene? A naked body and not too good looking one at that? And what will you have when you leave? A naked body and I'll leave it at that. Just added a lot of wrinkles. I've never seen a hearse pulling a U-Haul. You take nothing because you brought nothing, which means you own nothing. What a grand revelation. Listen to me, you don't even own your children. They're God's children on loan for you to take care of, rear, release, and pray for. This is a perfect moment to pause and look at one statement Paul makes in 1 Timothy 6, verse 7. Please. 1 Timothy 6. and having looked at it, go back to Job 1:21 and put it in the margin of your Bible and memorize it this week. 1 Timothy 6:7. It will help you when the interest rate goes up. We have brought nothing into the world, so we cannot take anything out of it either. If we have food and covering with these, verse 8 adds, we shall be content. Put that not only in the margin of Job 1:21, put that in another crease in your brain. We brought nothing, we take nothing. In the meantime, we borrow everything. As a good friend of mine tried to teach me years ago, God owns it all. I know your name is on the title. I know. It won't be when you're gone. I know you built that place and you're proud of it. That's nothing wrong with that. Nothing wrong with having it nice. Nothing wrong with having things in it. Nothing wrong with driving a fine car. We've gone over this before. It's not about that. The problem comes when the car drives us and the possessions own us. They never owned Job. This is the curve that he threw back into the heavens, into the face of Satan. In your face, Lucifer. I never set my affections on them in the first place. And I've understood from the get-go, when we had our first until we had our tenth, they're all God's. The one who gave it all, and the one who had the right to take it all, whenever he wanted it all, was the same one deserving of all my praise. Blessed be his name. And I love the benediction through all this. Job did not sin, nor did he blame God. Get this lesson. Get it really clear. When you understand that everything you have is on loan, then you are better prepared to release it when the owner wants it back. And the less time you will spend between utter, sheer, and understandable grief and worship. That is why I believe a memorial service at a funeral can be one of the most meaningful worship services of one's experience. Because we can't take it with us. My good friend and one of my mentors in the early years of my ministry, Ray Steadman, tells a true story. He had traveled to a site for ministry through a week, had forgotten there was a very nice evening dinner he was to attend and speak at. Therefore, he needed a nice suit that he had failed to bring with him. He realized it toward the afternoon when the hour was getting late. He was located near a funeral home, and he thought maybe for a pretty quick moment, the funeral director would at least loan me a suit that would have gone on a cadaver. And he went over and he bargained with him and got the suit. And he said, that evening, Chuck, as I stood up to speak, I was addressing all the people, and as was my common practice, I reached down to put my hand in my pocket. And I realized their cadaver suits have no pockets. I read this past week, shrouds have no pockets. We enter the world with fists clenched as little babies, but we always leave the world with hands open on our chests. Naked. Naked. And in the interlude, Lord God, blessed be your name for loaning me all that you've loaned me. Through all this, Job did not sin. Isn't that wonderful? Nor did he blame God. Why blame God? As Francis Anderson has written, God has given him a rehearsal for death. All things belong to God, absolutely. To be given as gift, not claim, to be taken back without wrong. There is no talk of human rights. The Lord is the sovereign owner of all, and Job rejoices in this wonderful fact. When perspective returned, he put his arm around his grieving, precious wife, held her close, and whispered, "God gave. For some unrevealed reason, he chose to take back." This entire message could have been delivered in three words. Well, some of you are thinking, why didn't you do that? You can help finish the sentence. You'll know the third word. Hold everything loosely. Say it again. Hold everything loosely. Let's bow our heads. If you've never met the Lord Jesus Christ, he's a master. He's the master worth following and is available. Is available to you. A relationship with him will give you a perspective like Job's. Todd Beamer had that relationship. His wife, who survives him, tells their story of Todd's salvation and her confidence that God brought along Todd for such a moment as that. What perspective. I invite you to visit the cross and to look up and see a man who was God, who held everything loosely, even his own life, and at the age of 33, paid the supreme penalty for sins, not his sins, but ours, and invite you to come to him like a little child. I urge you to do that today. And then you will say with fellow Christians, "Blessed be the name of the Lord. Blessed be your name, Lord, for having loaned me what you have, these precious children I tuck in bed at night, or I walk to the altar and give in marriage, or I put my arms around, loving them and their children. I bless your name because you gave them, and I will bless you if you choose to take them. They were never mine to begin with. Blessed be the name of the Lord." And we shall bless your name forever and ever, our great God, even if we don't understand, even if we cannot ever explain. You need no defending. We need to worship you. Blessed be your name for what you have given and for your sovereign right to take. Blessed be your name. In the name of Jesus, we pray. Everyone said, amen.
7: Blessed be your name when you give, and blessed be your name when you take away. That's not a prayer that comes naturally. 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
10: During the War for Independence, General George Washington, the man we refer to today as the father of our country, led American troops through military defeat after defeat. And in the bitter winter of 1777, he wrote this somber note to a friend in Philadelphia. Quote, "You might have tracked our army from White Marsh to Valley Forge by the blood on their feet," end of quote. Many soldiers continued to march through the deep snows of Pennsylvania without shoes. Others suffered from disease, hunger, and freezing conditions. Nearly 2,000 of Washington's men died, yet George Washington did not lose faith. Amid the hardship, loss, and uncertainty of Valley Forge, he turned to God in prayer. At a time when our nation once again faces division and uncertainty, may we follow Washington's example, kneeling humbly, praying faithfully, and asking God to guide the future of America.
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12: On his third voyage, Columbus sailed south along the east coast of Africa and was caught in the doldrums, a notorious condition of no winds and intense heat. After drifting aimlessly for 8 days, the winds returned, but now they were...
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14: News this hour from Town Hall. I'm Jason Walker. Senate confirming President Trump's nominee to head up the CDC. More from Bernie Bennett.
15: The Senate Health, Education, Labor, and Pensions Committee voted 13-10 to advance the nomination of Erica Schwartz, President Donald Trump's pick to lead the Centers for Disease Control and Prevention. Schwartz secured a key vote from the committee's chair, Bill Cassidy of Louisiana, who said Thursday morning that he was confident she would defend science. Schwartz also got a rare Democratic vote for Health Department nominee from Virginia's Tim Kaine, who said earlier this week that he felt the CDC needed a Senate-confirmed leader given outbreaks of measles and other diseases in the U.S. and around the world. Bernie Bennett, Washington.
14: President Trump is encouraging veterans today to become commercial truck drivers.
16: Last year alone, illegal aliens with commercial driver's licenses caused at least 30 deaths and many, many very seriously injured. As president, I made it our official policy to enforce English language requirements for truck drivers and support American truckers on American roadways.
14: And the president says there are dire consequences allowing illegals to drive commercial vehicles on American roads.
16: Just a few weeks ago, a Pennsylvania state trooper was killed by an illegal alien from Haiti. He was let in by Joe Biden and the open border policy of the Biden administration. By the way, today we have the safest border in the history of our country.
14: Authorities in Japan say the death toll from that earthquake earlier this week has now reached 34. However, scores of injuries have been reported. Officials believe an unknown number of people are missing in the rubble. For that reason, the Kumamoto government now says it fears the death count could actually climb dramatically in the coming weeks. More on these stories, townhall.com.
17: In the War of 1812, our nation fought and won America's religious freedom. Today, that constitutional right is being assaulted once more from within.
18: 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We all of a sudden became the enemy.
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17: 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The governmental hostility and prejudice is uncovered, and Trump's fight to restore our constitutional liberties and religious freedom.
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14: A 19-year-old man in Singapore has received his punishment by a court for an unwelcomed and extremely gross social media stunt. Correspondent Donna Warder explains.
23: In March, French student Didier Gaspard Owen Maximilian recorded himself licking a straw from an orange juice vending machine at a Singapore shopping mall and putting it back. Maximilian was charged after his video spread online. On Thursday, the 19-year-old was fined the equivalent of $465 after pleading guilty to a public nuisance charge. He could have gotten up to 3 months in prison. But prosecutors say Maximilian retrieved the straw himself, and no member of the public used it. Maximilian attends a business school in Singapore, but prosecutors say immigration authorities will decide if he can keep his student pass. I'm Donna Warder.
14: Breaking news and analysis at townhall.com. Experts are cautioning folks from getting caught up in a new tanning craze.
24: The American Cancer Society says that more than 100,000 new melanoma cases will be diagnosed in the U.S. in 2026. Melanoma is a potentially life-threatening form of cancer. About 8,500 people are expected to die this year from melanoma. A medical research team at Northwestern University looked at the cellular level of tanning bed users and found they had nearly three times the risk of developing melanoma. And as anyone who has had skin cancer removed knows, it can leave one heck of a scar. I'm Lisa Dwyer.
14: Economy expanding at a 1.5% pace. April through June, as rising imports weighed in on growth, and the Federal Reserve's favored measure of inflation grew more slowly but remained above the central bank's 2% target. More on these stories, townhall.com.
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0: 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And now, from the Connors and Sullivan Broadcast Studios, the man who is not what he wants to be, but is way grateful that he's not who he used to be, here,
1: everyone, and thank you for joining That Kevin Show, where I get to guest today's segment. Obviously, I'm not Kevin, but my name is Dr. Megan Mobbs, and I am the director for the Center of American Safety and Security at Independent Women. It's a mouthful, but we cover a lot there at Independent Women, and I hope that you go ahead and look at us and see what we do every day. And just like what we do at Independent Women, today is going to be just as jam-packed as I fill in for Kevin. So if national security and foreign policy is your beat, is your interest, is your passion, then we have a great show planned for you today. We will be talking defense spending, Iran, Ukraine, Venezuela, religious freedom, election integrity, and more. I'm excited, and I hope you are too. But before we get to all our incredible guests and experts today, I want to ask you all a question. When you think of our safety and security, what keeps you up at night? What scares you the most? I get asked that question a lot. What is the biggest threat to America, to our homes, to our communities, to our

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2: Children Russia stole from them. I've watched families wait for a phone call telling them their son had finally been identified after dying thousands of miles from home, defending a country that wasn't even his own. See, outside of Independent Women, I also lead an organization, the R.T. Weatherman Foundation, that supports more than 250 families of foreign volunteers from 33 countries who were killed defending Ukraine. Think about that for a minute. 33 countries, different languages, different politics, different religions, different histories. Yet every one of them decided that freedom somewhere else was worth defending. Because blood has a remarkable way of making strangers into family. That changes you. People sometimes assume that because I spend so much time talking about national security, that what keeps me awake at night, remember that was the question, what keeps you awake at night? That what keeps me awake at night is maps and missile ranges. But it's not. What keeps me awake is names. It's the names of children who haven't come home. It's the names of fathers whose sons and daughters are still waiting for them. It's the names that families are praying will finally be returned. The older I get, the less interested I become in arguments that reduce people to statistics. Civilization dies that way. Not all at once, one abstraction at a time, one excuse at a time, one rationalization at a time. You convince yourself that the numbers are too big, that you've heard this story before, that someone else will deal with it, until eventually you stop seeing humans altogether. And that's exactly what every tyrant in history has depended upon. Here's something that Ukraine has taught me, though, that I never expected. Hope isn't optimism. Hope is discipline. Hope is the firefighter who runs into the building when everyone else is running out. Hope is the mother who still packs her child's backpack for school after a night spent in a bomb shelter. Hope is the combat medic who goes back because someone else still needs him. Hope is choosing not to become the kind of person evil expects you to. I spent enough time under air alarms and missile attacks to tell you something else. Resilience isn't loud. Resilience isn't dramatic. Most of the time, it looks like ordinary people refusing to surrender their humanity. Because I don't believe people are accidents. I believe they're made in the image of God. That's true whether they're an American soldier, a Ukrainian child, a police officer, or a grandmother making coffee in the middle of a missile attack. And I think that's where this connects to America. Supporting Ukraine was never about charity. It was never about writing blank checks. It was never about loving another country more than our own. It was always about understanding that strength deters evil and weakness invites it. History has never been shy about teaching that lesson. Today, our adversaries coordinate more closely than any point in decades. Russia, China, Iran, North Korea, they are watching each other. They're learning from each other. They're testing us together, not because they share an ideology, but because they share an interest in weakening the United States and the civilization we helped build and that we lead. So yes, what happened overnight in Ukraine matters. It matters because innocent families died. It matters because evil should never become ordinary. It matters because every missile intercepted prevented another family from receiving the worst phone call imaginable. But it also matters because the choices free societies make echo far beyond one battlefield. Every generation is asked a question, not the same question, but one worthy of its time. I think ours is this. Do we still believe some things are worth defending? Not just with speeches, not just with hashtags, not just when it's convenient, but when it's difficult, when it's expensive, when we're tired, when we'd rather change the subject. I do. I believe, not because I'm naive, quite the opposite. I've seen enough darkness to know how desperately the light matters. I've seen enough death to treasure life more deeply. I've seen enough courage to know that ordinary people are capable of extraordinary things when they remember who they are. So this morning, we pray for the families who woke up to unimaginable loss. We pray for the first responders digging through rubble. We pray for the soldiers, our soldiers, standing another watch. We pray for peace, real peace, the kind secured by

by justice, protected by strength, and worthy of the sacrifices already made. And then we get up. We go to work. We raise our children well. We love our neighbors. We tell the truth. We refuse to become cynical, because civilization isn't ultimately held together by governments. It's held together by millions of ordinary people who decide every single day that goodness is still worth choosing. That's the lesson Ukraine has taught me, and it's one I know America will never forget. So thank you for joining me today. We have an amazing cast of characters, and today I'm going to be joined by some of those ordinary people doing extraordinary things. We have an incredible cast of characters joining us over the next couple of hours across a variety of segments. We're going to have Carrie Filippetti, who's the executive director of the Vandenberg Coalition, talking about the threats facing America. We're going to have Anna Pingle from America First Policy Institute talking about election security. General Keith Kellogg of America First Policy Institute talking about Iran. Sarah Macon talking about religious freedom. Nate Mook talking about Venezuela. And Lauren Guillaume talking about Ukraine. But through it all, you're going to hear stories of hope, of service, of sacrifice, and about ultimately what makes America great. So please stay tuned. We'll be right back after a short break so you can hear from all

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0: tape. So it's a beautiful day here in D.C. We have two blondes talking about foreign policy. Clearly, I'm not Kevin McCullough. This is Dr. Megan Mobbs from Independent Women, where I am the director for the Center for American Safety and Security, taking over for Kevin today, talking about all things national security, foreign policy, and defense. And now I have another expert joining us to try to understand how we're going to address all the challenges unfolding related to the defense of America. I have the brilliant, indomitable Carrie Filippetti. She is the executive director of the Vandenberg Coalition. Carrie, thanks for joining us. I want to just jump right in. So big things are happening in Washington this week with foreign policy. We had Netanyahu, we had Zelensky, we had a bunch of bills that were being passed or being discussed. But what I really want to jump in and talk about is about the axis of aggressors. So before I do that, why don't you go ahead for our listeners, what is the axis of aggressors and what does that exactly mean?
1: That's a great question, Megan, and it's great to be with you as well, as always. So the axis of aggression, sometimes people call it the axis of resistance. It's basically this idea that we're not simply facing one threat. We're facing a coordinated effort by our adversaries, which usually includes Russia, China, and Iran as sort of the lead components, but also can include some of their junior partners, North Korea, Cuba, Venezuela. And the concept is not that it's this formal defense alliance. It's very much not so. They're united based on one single thing, which is that they want to dominate against the United States. And this isn't just something that Americans say. This is something that they say. You know, you go back to 2022, there was the spokesman of essentially the version of Iran's Senate Foreign Relations Committee had said something that I thought was really telling, which was he described that there was a, quote, new world order that was arising and that it consisted of a triangle of powers, and he identified China, Russia, and Iran, that were focused on replacing the hegemony of the United States and the West. So this is what they're trying to do in their own words. And I think right now there has been a concerted effort in Washington, D.C. to wake up our policymakers to this threat.
0: So you just used the word hegemony, and I think it's important because this is a conversation. I mean, I feel like this happens in DC bubbles. We talk about hegemony, we talk about multipolarity, and these are things that the average person isn't talking about or isn't thinking about. Can you just really quick dive into what that means? What does it mean to have, or what it could potentially mean to have, a multipolar world, and why American supremacy is so critically important for us?
1: For me, it ultimately goes back to what is the best way that we can make sure that America stays safe, strong, and free. Right now, we've all grown up in a world where that's basically been the underlying assumption, that the free world, so to speak, has had more influence and power, thanks in part to the ingenuity and the economic power of the United States and the military power of the United States. So we've created this world that feels a lot safer than it used to many, many years ago. In order for us to preserve that, we need to make sure that the world continues to be free and that we continue to have the ability to make our own choices. So to me, it goes back in part to what President Trump talks about when he talks about sovereignty. This is a core component to his foreign policy. And what he means by sovereignty and what we all need to mean by sovereignty is not just our borders. That's a huge part of it. But it also means being free of the economic or military coercion of our adversaries so that we can make decisions that are good for America, not decisions that are being forced by those adversaries that are good for them. And so, unfortunately, we found ourselves in this world where we are dependent on China for a huge percentage of things that we use every single day. We are no longer adequately resourced in our military to be able to ensure that we're free of that military coercion from our adversaries. So that's really what we're talking about. It's about making sure that you and me and every other American in this country is safe to live their life according to the principles of our Declaration of Independence, right? According to those inalienable rights that we were granted and that were recognized by our founding fathers.
0: You mentioned China, and I can't help but think of Dr. Fauci testifying this week on the Hill. And so can you talk a little bit more about the danger of over-reliance on China, what's being done to correct it, but how long is that going to take? What is the reality of that situation?
1: This is what's actually a little bit scary when you really dive into how dependent we are on them. And let's take the pandemic as a perfect example, because to me, that really does reflect this question of sovereignty. So something that started in China all of a sudden was impacting the day-to-day life of everyday Americans. We were forced into our homes. We were not allowed to socialize. We were not allowed to see family members for years because of something that took place in China. And it was worsened by the fact that because of China's goal of supplanting the United States, they were using their influence in the World Health Organization to try to downplay the risk and to make sure that they were not being criticized for bringing this to the world. And so the pandemic is actually a great example of how what happens somewhere else ultimately comes to influence us here in the United States. This is why I have been so focused on making sure that we realize why Ukraine's defense and Israel's defense matters so much to the United States, because these things find a way of crossing into our borders. And the pandemic is a great example of that. Now, to your question about how reliant we are on them, one of the things that people focus on is the supply chain question, where some of the what they call critical minerals, so these materials that are necessary for things that we use every day. So think about computers, think about your cell phone. These are mostly either processed or mined in China or by the Chinese. And so that means in order for us to continue to build our own economy, we're dependent on China. There are some critical minerals, for example, that China has 90% control over that are actually used in our munitions and stockpiles. So we're dependent on them for us to rebuild our military base. So this is not a good position to be in. Internal to the United States, we're seeing how they're increasing their risk to us by buying up farmland near core military centers so that they can spy on us. We're seeing how they own a huge percentage of the supply chain for pharmaceuticals, which can threaten the lives of Americans that are dependent on those pharmaceuticals if they decide not to share them with us. So I think one of the things that this administration should be doing is looking at ways to divorce our supply chain from China, which will require building those supply chains with allies like Ukraine, with allies in Latin America, and so on, so that we can replace that emphasis on the CCP, the Chinese Communist Party.
0: So it sounds like you're advocating for, you know, there's this kind of axis of aggressors or whatever you want to call it, but that we should be building our own really critical alliances around these different things. Not to say that obviously NATO is critically important. You and I talk about this a lot, about the importance of having NATO as robust as possible. The administration has clearly demonstrated that by forcing a lot more investments from some of the more reluctant NATO nations, if you will. And we should be thinking about our security in terms of bilateral relations as well, whether it's kind of these new emergencies with Ukraine or other nations where we should have those critical relationships. But my question is Washington actually taking this seriously? Are they beginning to treat these countries as an interconnected strategic challenge rather than kind of regional challenges or regional problems?
1: It's always a tendency to get a little bit myopic when you're in government. And this happens in part because of how government is structured, right? So when I was in the State Department previously, and you have these, what they're called regional bureaus and functional bureaus. And so each of them will sort of address, so you'll have, you know, the Bureau of Western Hemisphere Affairs, which deals with the Western Hemisphere. And oftentimes that leads to this siloing effect where you're only focused on one specific thing at a time. I think the good news is, yes, most policymakers are waking up to this threat in a more serious way. I mean, we're seeing it reflected in the 2027 NDAA, which really does highlight the importance of improving our defense industrial base, building up our munition stockpiles, increasing our coordination with Ukraine and Israel. These are all really important things. I do think we're not focusing enough on, let's call it, the ideological and information operations threat that's posed by this alliance between Russia, China, and Iran, where they're trying to influence how Americans think about their own country. And I also think that we're not thinking sophisticated enough about the lessons that we can learn from our allies who are fighting these wars on the front lines about what that will mean for future military operations that the United States might have to get involved in.
0: So this is something we talk about at Independent Women a lot, which is kind of the battlefield of the American mind and how this is increasingly emerging both on social media, driven by our adversaries, also driven by some unfortunate bad actors, and that we have to take that seriously. So, but what can be done there, right? Without going into things like overregulation and constraining free speech, what could actually be done here?
1: Yeah. First of all, I think just calling it what it is and making it clear that people realize, you know, China spends more money on its propaganda operations than it spends on its entire foreign ministry. That should horrify Americans because it shows that they are deeply concerned. They're deeply invested in making sure that they can influence our perception. We also know that the Russians are spending a huge amount on this information operations. One thing that we can tactically do is make sure that they don't have access to our bases, to our military operations by reducing what kind of land they can purchase so that they can't surveil us. That's one major component. But you're right, this bats up against a lot of concerns about freedom of speech and other kinds of operations that we care about in the United States. So this is why it's been so challenging to really address.
0: Carrie, thanks for joining us. We covered a lot in a short period of time. I hope to have you back again shortly.
2: Stick around for more of That Kevin next.
3: History was made on today's date. Stay tuned for an American Minute with Bill Federer.
4: On his third voyage, Columbus sailed south along the east coast of Africa and was caught in the doldrums, a notorious condition of no winds and intense heat. After drifting aimlessly for 8 days, the winds returned, but now they were running low on water. Columbus promised to name the first new land he discovered in honor of the Trinity. Sighting an island off the coast of Venezuela this day, July 31st, 1498, which coincidentally had three peaks, he gave it the name Trinidad. There they obtained fresh water, and in the process were the first Europeans to see South America.
3: This has been an American Minute with Bill Federer. For a free transcript, call American Minute at 1-888-USA-WORD.

0: Charles Schulz, the creator of the famous Peanuts cartoons, had an interesting perspective on jogging for exercise. He said that while jogging is very good for our body, jogging was also good for the ground. Jogging makes the ground feel needed, he said. It makes an interesting point. When was the last time you asked someone to help you with a task, even though you were entirely capable of doing it alone? Feeling needed is important. Technically, God doesn't need us, yet He asks us to help Him by serving others and by spreading the gospel, and we can do the same with others. This is David Jeremiah encouraging you to get on the road to new life. Discover how God needs you on Route 66.
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2: Josh Booth back with Bill Bullington. And hey, Bill, I seem to hear a lot about taxes when it comes to investing.
3: Well, a lot of people pay an awful lot of attention to taxes, and oftentimes it hurts their investment performance. 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
2: So really, you should just have a balanced approach.
3: Balance is key. 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
2: And there's really no one-size-fits-all plan.
3: No, I've never seen two people that were identical when it came to their investment profile. It just hasn't happened yet.
2: So what should people do?
3: Give me a call or go to my website, bullingtoncapital.com. Either way, the phone number is 330-664-0700, and that website again is bullingtoncapital.com.
4: Here he is from New York, that Kevin McCullough.
5: You don't have Kevin McCullough today, but you do have Dr. Megan Mobbs, the Director for the Center of American Safety and Security at Independent Women, guest filling in and hosting for Kevin. So we just had an incredible segment talking about the kind of threats abroad. So Iran, China, Russia, North Korea, but now we're going to talk about what's happening here at home. So joining us to talk about the Save America Act and election integrity is Anna Pingle, America First Policy Institute's Deputy Director for Secure Elections Policy and visiting fellow at Independent Women. So Anna, in a relatively rare presidential address just a few weeks ago, President Trump spoke about foreign election interference, but he also spoke about the Save America Act. But it seems like his goal of getting the act passed in its entirety is unlikely to happen. And this seems like a pretty big tragedy. So we know that the Save America Act would require documentary proof of citizenship for federal voter registration. Why is citizenship verification such a fundamental safeguard? And how can states implement it without creating unnecessary obstacles for eligible American voters?
6: Hi, Megan. Well, thank you so much for having me on. I really appreciate this opportunity. And as you said, yes, the Save America Act would require documentary proof of citizenship. Citizenship verification is such a fundamental safeguard. This ensures that only citizens of the United States are casting ballots. It's an absolute pillar of fair and free elections. It means that the United States is safe from foreign interference in one aspect, which includes foreign nationals casting ballots. So to put this in perspective, I can't go to any other country and cast a ballot. I can't go to Germany. I can't go to France. I can't cast ballots there. It makes absolutely no sense that we lack the safeguards to prevent that exact issue here. And as the president mentioned in his speech, the Department of Homeland Security recently found, I think the number was over 278,000 non-citizens present on a handful of state voter rolls. So, I mean, that's just a handful. So extrapolating that data means there's most likely over a million, if not several million, currently present on the United States voter rolls. And states can take action separate from the federal government. Some have already. States can pass legislation requiring documentary proof of citizenship. States can also, this is really big, they can conduct regular voter roll maintenance. They're actually federally required to do so to make sure that there aren't existing non-citizens on the rolls. And as you said, I think we're kind of balancing these two things that are really important. Number one, no eligible American voter should be unable to vote. And number two, no foreign national should be able to cast a ballot in an American election. So the way to ensure those two things is we have to make sure election officials, state legislators, and the state agency leads who are, you know, in charge of like helping people obtain passports, birth certificates, naturalization certificates. We don't want any barrier to access there. So we need to make sure that these officials are prepared to help American citizens who genuinely need support in that process, getting those documents. And I think that's that good balance of making sure on the state legislative side, no one's voting who shouldn't be voting, but also there's no barriers to access.
7: You know, because you bring it up, Anna, I mean, most critics will say that non-citizen voting is already illegal, and therefore these additional protections are simply unnecessary. But I feel like what you're trying to say is that it's not enough for something to be prohibited. There has to be a reliable system for detecting and preventing it. Is that system? You mentioned it a little bit, but it sounds like this isn't as rare as some critics will make it out to be.
6: No, and you're exactly right, Megan. I mean, breaking into somebody's house is also already illegal, and yet somehow it still happens. So just because something is illegal doesn't mean it's impossible, and also doesn't mean that there's someone who won't do it if there's a proper incentive. So of course there has to be a reliable system for detection and prevention. I mean, like we have home security systems. Burglars exist, so they're going to burglar. So we have protection against that. Right now it's very hard to detect non-citizens on voter rolls because states are fighting tooth and nail to keep voter rolls away from DHS, and even refusing to use the federal resources that screen for non-citizens. So I think a huge part of prevention is states complying with federal requests to help with voter roll cleanup, and then also taking the initiative to use the federal resources like the SAVE database, which can proactively screen for non-citizens, in addition to enacting state-level documentary proof of citizenship at the point of registration.
7: And so one of the things that the president talked about, too, so even outside of kind of the internal challenges that we all just mentioned, China has, you know, acquired a vast amount of American voter data.
6: Mm-hmm.
7: Why is that so concerning? What can they do with that?
6: Yeah, this is really concerning. So they specifically access data from over 220 million American voters from every single state. So odds are, if you're listening, they have at some point hacked, stolen, or bought your data. This means your voter registration data, your voter history, all of that information is vulnerable. So why does this matter? Well, they could use this to conduct targeted cyber attacks on specific jurisdictions that they want to infiltrate in order to affect an election outcome. There are certain jurisdictions in the United States that have like more of a disproportionate impact on presidential election outcomes in swing states, swing jurisdictions. So it's kind of a targeted list there. They could also use this information to generate social media information warfare. They have done this in the past, targeting specific individuals, demographics with specific tailored propaganda to influence voting patterns or just even sow national divide and division. They could also definitely create fraudulent registrations, especially in states with, you know, lax requirements on documentation at the point of registration or online registration. They could also request live ballots on behalf of voters who never realized they had done this. Like in Maryland, where I used to live, for example, if you go to vote in person, but you've already had a mail ballot cast in your name, it's actually the mail ballot that counts over your in-person decision, which is crazy. But those are a couple examples of ways that China could really manipulate this data.
7: Wow. Well, Anna, thank you so much for highlighting all of the significant challenges related to this. This is why it's so critically important for America to have safe, secure, free elections in which only Americans are voting. Thank you for joining Anna, and look for her work at Independent Women, but also at America First Policy Institute.
6: Thank you so much for having me.
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0: says from New York, that Kevin McCullough.
1: Well, I'm not Kevin McCullough, but I am Dr. Megan Mobbs, Center Director for the American Safety and Security Center at Independent Women. And now we're going to talk about Iran. And I'd like to welcome distinguished national security expert, co-chair for American Security at AFPI, former assistant to the president and special presidential envoy for Ukraine, who also happens to be my dad, retired Lieutenant General Keith Kellogg. Thanks, Dad, for joining me today. A whole lot is happening with Iran right now.
2: Yeah, thanks, Megan, for having me today. It's great to be on the show.
1: So we had this kind of decision to pause strikes on Iran that, you know, President Trump came out and said, we're going to take a break. And then Iran launched ballistic missiles toward American forces in Jordan, even after President Trump said, we're not going to do this. What does that tell you about how Tehran interprets restraint and what response is necessary to restore deterrence without allowing Iran to dictate the pace of this conflict or how it's going to end?
2: Yeah, it's a great question. And I really fault the administration, even though I like what he's done and the fact that he said the first thing the president should be doing, which is protect future generations against enriching uranium and going to a nuclear weapon potentially, that's out there. But I think they're kind of approaching it wrong in the sense that I don't think they're really reading these guys right. And I think that we make a mistake by doing that. And let me explain that. When you look at their foreign minister, Araghchi, he's the guy that wrote The Power of Diplomacy and How Do You Do That? And it's their basically their book, How to Do It. It's like going to a bazaar and buying a rug. And they call it marketplace diplomacy, which is a give and take. And unless you've bought a rug in the Middle East, you really don't understand it. And they are not typical negotiators. They negotiate hard. And the longer we delay, like closing the deal, and we let them hang around for a long time is a mistake. It's sort of like in sports. If you let a really inferior team hang around in football to the fourth quarter, you can get a bad break. And all of a sudden, you're losing, not winning. And it's the same thing here. And it's not the size or the strength. It's the fact that they're absorbing this punishment. They'll continue to absorb the kinetic strikes. It doesn't really bother them. Look, I go back to what the British did in World War II. They absorbed those strikes from the German during the Blitzkrieg on London and survived it to the next day. And we can't let them survive. So what does that mean? It means that we have to do something differently, going after strategic objectives in the future. The president has to make that call. It's his decision. I think his advisors have to give him that. And then he's got to take the risk to do it if he wants to close this out. If he doesn't, I think the Iranians are going to keep hanging around till the fourth quarter. And then we don't know where it's going to go, Megan.
1: Yeah, and certainly we don't want them hanging around for the fourth quarter. You know, you and I talk a lot about that ultimately, you know, America needs to win. We don't want Iran to compromise. We want Iran to capitulate. But what we're seeing now is that the United States and Saudi Arabia just conducted these joint strikes against Iran-backed forces in Iraq. Do you think this could be the foundation of a stronger regional security architecture? What does it mean that this has just happened?
2: Yeah, I think it shows the true colors of Iran. And the fact is you can never trust these guys in that the Revolutionary Guards are in control. They're a theocratic government that report to the supreme leader. They're not like the regular army at all. And the fact they've got this leverage they're trying to use against us. And what it means to the future, when you look at a security apparatus, I think it's NATO-like, and I hate to use the word NATO-like, but they need to come together. They've got the money to do it, but do they have the will to do it against another, you know, Arab neighbor that's proved to be pretty hard going with them? And I think they need to do that, and I think they will. I think President Trump said to them as well, we need to expand the Abraham Accords from the four countries that are currently there and well into the future and make it a security pact. That's going to take a lot of work. I know that. But that's what you want to develop. Now, I think the hope is working diplomatically. And I give great credit to the administration for trying to do something diplomatically. But I think we're at the end of the rope there, and we need to do something different. And I think the Arab allies that are there will support us in doing that because they're getting punished as well. You know, Jordan will, Saudi Arabia will. We know the Emiratis will because they've fought with us in Afghanistan. So I think it's there, but I don't think anybody knows what does it look like. And I think that's what we need to develop and make it. And I hate to use NATO-like because it's not NATO-like, but it's a Defense Cooperation Act that we only talk about, but we don't have hard print in it and going into the future. I think it needs to be done. Who knows what it's going to look like?
1: Well, you just said, and you've said it a couple of times, that something needs to be done differently. So let's wave a magic wand. You're in charge. What would you do, or what would your recommendation be to the president to do differently?
2: Yeah, well, I've said it on various newscasts. I think, look, you have to do something strategically. And that means taking something that is really valued to them that you can either give back or not give back. That's what I've talked repeatedly about Carg Island, which is 90% of their economy. Oh, by the way, there's a secondary effect because the vast majority of that oil that is moved from Carg Island that is exported doesn't come to the United States. It goes to China. So you can bring China into the play as well. And then further to the east, I'd go after places like the Rock Island in the Strait of Hormuz, which is their command and control facility. Now, that would that mean a physical seizure? Yes, it would. Does that mean truly boots on the ground? Really not, because I think boots on the ground to me is like invading Iran proper. And you don't have to do that, but you've got to be willing to take that risk to do something different, because bombing alone is not going to do it. I remember in the first Gulf War, I sat on the border between Iraq and Kuwait, and we saw 30 days of bombing that was supposed to get us to some type of culmination, and it didn't. It took us crossing the berm into Iraq, and within 48 hours, I was sitting on the Euphrates River. Within 100 hours, they said, we're done with this. And they didn't even know during the peace talks. They didn't even know they were that far forward. So you have to do something dramatic. You have to do something that's substantial. Does it mean there's risk involved? Of course there is, but it's called a war. And I think the president needs to go to the American people and talk to them. You know, I remember when Richard Nixon was in the Vietnam War, he went to the people of the United States on 14 different occasions explaining that war. I think the president needs to do that. I think you see all these negative things happening with the president involving the war with Iran. Well, go to the people. Tell them what you're doing. Explain it to them. Is there going to be 30 to 40% that are not going to agree with you? Of course there are. That's politics. But just disregard that. Look at America, middle America. They want the deal to be closed. And I think we need to do something different than we're doing right now.
1: Well, what a great way to end this. Like you, Dad, I am inherently a deep believer in the American people, that they will always rally when it matters most. Thank you for joining us. Thank you for providing your insights. And hopefully you'll be able to join us next time when I guest host again.
2: Thank you, Megan. Thanks for having me.
0: Stick around for more of That Kevin next.
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5: During the War for Independence, General George Washington, the man we refer to today as the father of our country, led American troops through military defeat after defeat. And in the bitter winter of 1777, he wrote this somber note to a friend in Philadelphia. Quote, "You might have tracked our army from White Marsh to Valley Forge by the blood on their feet," end of quote. Many soldiers continued to march through the deep snows of Pennsylvania without shoes. Others suffered from disease, hunger, and freezing conditions. Nearly 2,000 of Washington's men died. Yet George Washington did not lose faith. Amid the hardship, loss, and uncertainty of Valley Forge, he turned to God in prayer. At a time when our nation once again faces division and uncertainty, may we follow Washington's example, kneeling humbly, praying faithfully, and asking God to guide the future of America.
6: History was made on today's date. Stay tuned for an American Minute with Bill Federer.
7: On his third voyage, Columbus sailed south along the east coast of Africa and was caught in the doldrums, a notorious condition of no winds and intense heat. After drifting aimlessly for 8 days, the winds returned, but now they were running low on water. Columbus promised to name the first new land he discovered in honor of the Trinity. Sighting an island off the coast of Venezuela this day, July 31st, 1498, which coincidentally had three peaks, he gave it the name Trinidad. There they obtained fresh water, and in the process were the first Europeans to see South America.
6: This has been an American Minute with Bill Federer. 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

0: serving it up with a no-drink minimum. It's that Kevin Show.
1: Well, that was a jam-packed hour. I am Dr. Megan Mobbs filling in for Kevin McCullough while he is on a much-deserved and much-earned vacation. Wow. In that hour, we covered a lot of ground. We talked about the importance of recognizing the axis of aggressors, Iran, China, North Korea, Russia, working against our interests, both from a resource perspective, but also from an interference perspective. We had Anna Pingle join us talking about election integrity, election safety and security, the Save America Act. We had Carrie Filippetti from Vandenberg Coalition talking about those defense necessities. And then we wrapped it up with General Keith Kellogg talking to us about what's happening in Iran and why we have to ultimately bring this to a conclusion, a peace through strength perspective, but also encouraging the President of the United States to address the American people and tell them why it's critically necessary that we go hard, we go strong, and we ensure that the future generations of Americans are free from the threat of a nuclear missile in Iran. But all of that, that's a bit heavy. So I want to bring in some good news. I am sure that many of you seen the viral video of 16-year-old Ryder Williams, a rookie California State Parks lifeguard, sprinting into towering surf to save a 10-year-old boy who had been swept into dangerous waves. If you haven't seen this video, my gosh, I encourage you to Google it, check it out. But in this video, you see a teen dive into 8 to 10 foot surf. It's in this amazing scene of these waves are raging around him, fighting them to hold on to a little boy for nearly 2 minutes. And he refuses to let go until another lifeguard comes to help bring them both safely to a shore. And the boy survived. I mean, it's a miracle. The boy survived because a teenager decided someone else's life mattered more than his own comfort or even his own safety. And now everyone is calling him a hero. He is a hero. They're right. And he's even going to the White House to be commended for his bravery. But here's what struck me the most. So when reporters asked Ryder about it, he didn't talk about being brave. He basically shrugged and said, "Hey, I was doing my job." And that answer tells me everything I need to know about the kind of young man he is. Because real courage rarely announces itself. It doesn't stop to admire itself. It doesn't ask where someone else is filming. It sees a need and it moves. And the thing is, I've spent much of my life around people like that. Soldiers, firefighters, policemen, combat medics, special operators, moms, dads. The public often thinks courage is fearlessness, but it isn't. Courage is action despite fear. It's training meeting character at exactly the right moment. Because here's the reality. Ryder didn't become a hero when he jumped into that water. He became capable of heroism long before anyone ever needed saving. His parents raised him. His coaches disciplined him. His instructors trained him. He spent years learning how to respond under pressure so that when that moment came, instinct took over instead of panic. His father, a retired firefighter, said this was the culmination of years of preparation. That is something our culture desperately needs to remember. We don't rise to the occasion. Most of the time, we fall to the level of our preparation. Character isn't built during the crisis. It's revealed by it. Because, you know, one of the greatest lies we tell ourselves today is that ordinary people can't make an extraordinary difference. But Ryder disproved that in less than 2 minutes. Ordinary Americans quietly doing extraordinary things. So congratulations to Ryder Williams. Thank you for reminding the country that courage is still alive. Thank you to your parents for raising you well. Thank you to your coaches and instructors for preparing you. And thank you for giving all of us something we don't nearly get enough of these days, a reason to believe that the next generation is going to be just fine. In fact, maybe even better than we think. After this break, we're going to be joined again by a number of experts that are going to give us commentary on Venezuela, on Ukraine, and we're going to talk about what it means to be a woman in the West and why it's so important to recognize that the West is best for women and that the best is yet to come. Again, this is Dr. Megan Mobbs, the director for the Center of American Safety and Security at Independent Women. We're going to take a short break and join us when we get back.
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2: News this hour from Town Hall. I'm Jason Walker. For the time being, the man who's been nominated to be the next Attorney General will apparently be sidelined. Here's Lisa Dwyer.
3: President Donald Trump says he may withdraw and delay Acting Attorney General Todd Blanche's nomination to avoid conceding to demands by Republican Senators John Cornyn and Tom Tillis until after they leave their posts next year. Cornyn and Tillis say they won't back Blanche's nomination without additional assurances in writing about a legal settlement, which included a deal to drop tax claims against the president and a now scrapped plan to create an almost $1.8 billion anti-weaponization fund. Just one Republican holdout on the Senate Judiciary Committee could sink Blanche's chances for confirmation. I'm Lisa Dwyer.
2: A former deputy national security advisor to President Trump says it's still a mystery as to who gave the green light to Dr. Fauci to resume gain-of-function research. That after the Obama administration terminated the practice.
4: Can you imagine President Trump, you know, who's a germaphobe anyway, and had real doubts about China and about any research money, American money, going anywhere overseas? He would have gone ballistic if he knew about it. So it was apparently turned back on somehow by somebody during the early days of the Trump administration. And I always wondered about who did it, you know, where's that email hiding that somebody said, okay, it's all right to resume gain-of-function research. We're just not going to resume it in the United States. We're going to resume it in China.
2: That's KT McFarland, who is appearing on the Salem Radio Network. Spain is sending the military to restore order at its border with Morocco after thousands of migrants, most of them young men, entered Spanish territory. More on these stories, townhall.com.
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2: A major drought is dropping water levels in one of Europe's most scenic rivers and historic lows. Here's Rich Thomason.
6: Record low levels on the Danube are impacting tourism and industry. The river flows through 10 countries and has receded to unprecedented lows, exposing rocks and old shipwrecks. River cruise ships are docking upriver and sightseeing cruises have been canceled. The drought has also affected Hungary and Romania's nuclear power plant operations, exposed a World War II bomb, and ended the summer season for excursion boat operators in Serbia. Rich Thomason reporting.
2: Federal regulators clearing the way for robo-taxis to operate without steering wheels and eventually no brake pedals. Amazon's fully autonomous Zoox vehicle gets approval on Thursday, got its approval Thursday, to begin charging customers for rides in the extreme, specially designed cars. Breaking news and analysis, townhall.com. Sad story out of Kenya. Elephants have been poisoned.
7: Over a dozen elephants have died within a month in Kenya after eating cyanide-contaminated tomatoes, according to wildlife authorities. 15 elephants in southern Kenya from Amboseli National Park died after eating the tomatoes from nearby farms. Authorities did not specify who might be responsible for the contamination. However, in the past, farmers have been suspected of poisoning elephants to protect their crops. The park in southern Kenya borders an area where farming and the raising of livestock are prevalent. The Kenyan Wildlife Service warns that the contamination could affect local livestock grazing in the area. I'm Karen Chemas.
2: Not a good year for lettuce. Prices have risen due to hot weather in Arizona. Now there, of course, the fallout from a Cyclospora outbreak linked to the shredded lettuce. More on these stories, townhall.com.
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9: From the Connors and Sullivan Broadcast Studios, the man who is not what he wants to be, but is way grateful that he's not who he used to be. Here, the Kevin!
1: Well, everybody, welcome back. I'm obviously not Kevin McCullough, but I am Dr. Megan Mobbs, and I am the director for the Center of American Safety and Security at Independent Women, and I'm filling in for Kevin while he is out on a much-needed break. We are entering the second hour right now. The previous hour was jam-packed. We covered everything from looking at the axis of aggressors. Carrie Filippetti from the Vandenberg Coalition gave us an overview on how Iran, China, North Korea, and Russia are conspiring against the United States of America, why it's so important that we begin to look at them as a true coordinated axis, even if their ideologies are different, and what America must do to prepare for the emerging threats around us. We had Anna Pingle from America First Policy Institute. She's also a visiting fellow at Independent Women, talking about election integrity, election safety and security, and foreign interference in our elections, and why it's so necessary that our elections are safe, secure, free, and that every American citizen is capable of voting in those elections. And then we wrapped it up with General Keith Kellogg from the America First Policy Institute, talking about what's happening in Iran, the necessity of peace through strength, and why President Trump has to go hard so we can finally go home and ensure that Iran does not have a nuclear weapon, that we secure the future safety and security and stability of the Middle East, but we in fact secure the safety and stability of the American people by making sure a theocratic regime that chants death to America doesn't have the ability to in fact deliver death to the American homeland. So here we are now, again, top of the hour, leaping into another great segment where we're going to be talking about more challenges.

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2: That the answer should tell us everything about the moment we're living through. Because despite everything that some of our young women and girls are being told, despite the endless refrain that America is oppressive, that Western civilization is fundamentally misogynistic, that our history is little more than a catalog of injustice, the overwhelming majority of us would make exactly the same choice. We would choose to be born here in America. We would choose to be born now in America. Not because America is perfect, not because the West has never failed, but because nowhere else, at no other time in history, has a woman enjoyed more legal protection, greater opportunity, more personal freedom, or more agency over her own life than she does in the modern West. But I worry. I worry that we're raising a generation of young women who have inherited the greatest expansion of female freedom the world has ever known without being taught where it came from. Because the thing is, ladies and gentlemen, freedom doesn't emerge naturally. Human dignity is unfortunately not the historical default. Equality under the law isn't inevitable. These things are the exception. They're not the rule. For most of human history, women were property. Marriages were transactions. Education was unavailable. Political rights didn't exist. And physical safety depended almost entirely on the character of the men around you. Tragically today, millions of women still live that reality. In Afghanistan, girls are denied an education. In Iran, women are beaten and killed for showing their hair. In parts of Africa and the Middle East, child marriage remains common. In China, the state dictates how many children families can have, and little girls pay the price through sex-selective abortion and abandonment. In Russia, domestic violence protections have been weakened, while the state consumes generation after generation of young men for imperial ambition. These aren't ancient stories. They're today's headlines, which brings me to what I believe is one of the greatest lies we've told young women. We've taught them to confuse the imperfections of the West with the nature of the West. Those are not the same thing. A civilization should absolutely be judged by its failures, and we have failed, but it should also be judged by whether it possesses the ability to correct them. That's the genius of the West. The abolition movement emerged here. Women's suffrage emerged here. Civil rights expanded here. Religious liberty flourished here. Scientific discovery advanced here. The idea that every person possesses inherent dignity, not because the state grants it, but because our rights come from God. That idea transformed the world. And who benefited from that transformation? Women, more than almost anyone, which is why I find it so remarkable that we're teaching young women to despise the very civilization that made their freedom possible. At Independent Women, we've spent years studying this question. And here's what we've concluded. Women are the canary in the coal mine. Want to know whether a society is becoming freer or more tyrannical? Don't start by looking at its GDP. Look at its women. Can they speak freely? Can they worship freely? Can they choose their husbands? Can they inherit property? Can they pursue an education? Can they criticize their government without disappearing? Can they raise children according to their conscience? Can they walk down the street without fearing the morality police? Answer those questions, and you'll know everything you need to know about the health of a civilization. The story of imperfect people who built the freest civilization the world has ever known. The story of women who didn't just demand rights, but built schools, hospitals, churches, charities, businesses, communities, and families. The story of a civilization that believed rights came from God and therefore can never legitimately be taken away by kings or by governments. That's the inheritance we've received. And if we're wise, it'll be the inheritance we pass on. Because the future of the West won't be decided only in Congress or on battlefields. It will be decided in our living rooms, around our kitchen tables, in classrooms, in churches, in families. And whether we have the courage to tell our daughters the truth, you were born into the greatest civilization in history,

0: be a woman. Don't squander it, strengthen it, because the women who come after you are depending on it. So again, I'm Dr. Megan Mobbs, the director for the Center of American Safety and Security at Independent Women, filling in for Kevin McCullough today while he is on a much deserved and much earned break. We had a jam-packed first hour talking about all things American safety and security, from the access of aggressors like Iran, Russia, North Korea, and China, to securing our elections, to making sure our elections are secure, free, safe, fair, and then talking about what's happening in the Middle East and Iran and why it's so critical that the president does demonstrate peace through strength. Please stay tuned for this next hour. We have an incredible group of guests joining us talking about religious freedom, what's happening in Venezuela after those devastating earthquakes, and what's happening on the ground in Ukraine. So stay tuned after this short break, and we're going to jump right back in.
1: Hi, this is Kevin McCullough with That Kevin Show, and we're partnering with the Bible League International on Till the Whole World Knows, Bibles for the Nations. 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

0: is from New York. That Kevin. Kevin McCullough.
1: Well, we don't have Kevin McCullough from New York today, but we do have Dr. Megan Mobbs from Washington, D.C., Center Director for the Center for American Safety and Security at Independent Women. Thanks for joining us today. And we're back joined by another amazing guest, Sarah Macon. Sarah, thank you so much for joining us. You are a human rights advocate, a filmmaker, a former U.S. government official with deep expertise in national security, foreign policy, and international religious freedom. We're going to have an amazing conversation today. Thanks for joining us.
2: Thank you for having me, Megan. I appreciate it. Dr. Mobbs. I like Dr. Mobbs.
1: Yes. Thank you. Thank you very much. Well, you know, we just opened this segment talking about how, you know, women are the canary in the coal mine in terms of understanding if a society is safe and free and secure. But you've used this kind of canary in the coal mine in a different way in your work. Can you tell us a little bit about that?
2: Sure. Yeah, thank you. I appreciated what you said. I think one of the other canaries in the coal mine, if there were two, is one of the most basic freedoms that a person can have, and that is the freedom to practice their faith, the thing that is most core to their identity. And when we see that, in certain countries where it's either not allowed or people are worse, killed, imprisoned, harmed, just for not following the faith of, you know, that society or that dictator or authoritarian, that's a canary in the coal mine. When we start to see those religious freedoms being violated and chipped away at, we've often seen over history how that turns into much bigger problems, or it's a sign of bigger problems to come with that sort of structure and government. And religious freedom, I think, has a lot to do with the freedoms of women, right? Mm-hmm. And at least in my faith, right? My faith expands the choice and the ability for women. And I mean, if it's okay for me to share personally, I am a Christian. And so that means I'm a follower of Jesus Christ. And over the years, in sort of reading the Bible and learning more about him, I've learned that he was the ultimate, the original, and the best feminist we've ever had. The way that he treated and talked to women, elevated women, he went against the very strong patriarchal norms of the society in which he was which he was raised and living in. He publicly taught and conversed with women in a time when that was not acceptable at all. Not just the Samaritan woman at the well, but so many others. And he didn't care, right, about ethnic or gender or other moral boundaries. He loved everybody. And he defended women in a way that most people at the time did not. He included them and welcomed them among his followers. He defended them against exploitation and condemnation. He said that everybody was equal, right? So when it came to things like restrictive male divorce, he didn't want women to be left vulnerable. So he preached against that. These all point to, and this goes back to the canary in the coal mine, right? This points back to a faith structure that elevates and supports women. And when that is not allowed, right, in a country like Iran or China or North Korea, or, I mean, plenty of countries across the world, you see it harm women, right? And so that's just one sort of small example, but it is another canary in the coal mine for sure.
1: No, you're exactly right. And it is one of those things that I think about a lot as well. It is about how, you know, I love that Jesus was the first and best feminist. I think that's exactly right. And I think that, you know, there are often stories in the Bible that elevate women in a remarkable way and demonstrate just their critical and essential role in the home, but in faith, and in carrying on culture. So I couldn't agree with you more. And we did a major project together, actually rooted in faith. And so it's actually debuting this week. But Sarah, I want to talk to you about the series in particular and why you have so focused on the importance of faith in difficult times like faith in war.
2: Yeah. No, thank you. And Megan, we are so excited for your episode to air. It is extraordinary. The team that has put this together are award-winning documentarians. You know, this is not like a bootstraps operation. I promise you, you watch it and you'll be like, this needs to be on Netflix. Everybody needs to see this. It's really an incredible project. So just some background. I did get to serve as President Trump's International Religious Freedom Advisor on his National Security Council in the first administration. And that work exposed me to a lot of what is going on around the globe, but also historically what has been going on. And Russia in particular has been persecuting people of faith and using faith as a weapon for many, many years. So there's one church in Russia that is allowed or is sanctioned by the Kremlin, and the other ones are not. And so, I mean, there are crazy rules in Russia. Like, you can't, you know, open your Bible and pray on the street corner. You can be arrested for that. You have to do it inside a sanctioned church, right? A lot of people don't know that, but it's been well documented. The United States Department of State and our USERF Commission has documented these issues within Russia for many years. But now what Russia is doing is exporting it into the territories within Ukraine that they occupy. And so there are many, Ukraine happens to be like what they refer to as the Bible Belt of that part of the world. And Russia has been targeting and bombing, looting, shelling and churches and murdering pastors and priests in that region. And so there are close to 3 million evangelicals in occupied Ukraine and that area, and none of them are allowed to worship freely any longer. You know, there were a lot of things overlapping here for me and why I got involved in this project in the first place. But I think there's a ton of misinformation, especially on the right and in conservative circles, about who Russia is, why they operate the way they do, how they use faith as a weapon of war. And then certainly what was going on in Ukraine was just not being covered, this part in particular, right? And so I started working with a team and some amazing people. We put out a 60-minute full-length documentary called A Faith Under Siege, which you can go and watch on YouTube and on our website. That was sort of our first project. And we documented a lot there about the pastors and some of the priests and the things that were going on. But there was such a great response to that. People wanted more and they wanted more stories. And so we have a season 2 coming out. That is what is going to be on YouTube on starting August 2nd. And then it will live air on TBN, Trinity Broadcast Network, the week after that. And one of these episodes is the one with Dr. Megan Mobbs, where we talk about the abduction of children from Ukraine by Russia, which has been going on for far too long. It is far bigger of a problem than people realize. And that episode goes into why Russia is doing this, right? There's a faith element there for sure. It kind of is a thread through all of these, but the other four episodes are incredible. We have a gentleman who goes to do landmine removal there in Ukraine, and we follow him in one of the episodes. We have another episode where we follow along a pastor whose church was seized and his home was bombed. He was targeted by the Russians, and it's the story of him rebuilding and continuing his mission closer to the front lines rather than retreating. Another story about a Christian missionary and his wife, a former Green Beret, who's now serving on the front lines there in Ukraine, and just how he's bringing compassion and help to people there. And then a story about another Ukrainian pastor who, with war literally on his doorstep, is just his unshaken and unshakable faith is extraordinary. And we document some of that as well. So I encourage you all to watch it. You can see it at faithinwar.com. Again, it'll be on YouTube on August 2nd and then TBN the week after that. But hope you can all watch it. It sounds maybe kind of sad and depressing, but I promise you the stories are so uplifting, and it's just an incredible thing that we all need to acknowledge and recognize. Russia has been pouring billions and billions of dollars for many years into a disinformation campaign that has gripped the conservative right and so many people and just confused people. And we've got to put a stop to it. And this is just our small little way and small part in trying to do that.
1: You know, Sarah, you just said something. So I was going to ask you about this. Like, it's so heavy, right? Talking about all these things can oftentimes just feel hard, and it can feel difficult to have hope. And so I wanted to just ask you, I mean, how do you find hope in these moments and in these stories?
2: Easy question for me to answer, Megan. My hope comes from my faith. I know who holds the future, and my job, my goal is just to respond and be obedient when he calls me to do something. That's where my hope comes from. And I love being able to share that in my work in religious freedom. I defend and support people of all faith, not just Christian, And I have loved being able to share that and answer that same question with people of Yazidi background, my absolute dear beloved Muslim Uyghur friends. I love these conversations, but that is always my answer. That's where my hope comes from, is my faith in Christ.
1: Well, Sarah, as always, you are such an inspiration. You bring so much joy to every conversation. You remind us that the issue of religious freedom is something that is so critically necessary. It's not a narrow cultural issue. It matters for us in so many different ways. So thank you for joining us today. Again, go to faithinthewar.com to see Sarah's incredible work. You can follow her on social media to hear more about religious freedom and why it's so necessary to have these conversations. Sarah, thank you so much for joining us today, and we'll be back again after a short break.
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0: Stick around for more of That Kevin next. 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
0: Whatever the rest of today looks like, God is already there. 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

0: says from New York, that Kevin McCullough.
1: Again, you don't have Kevin from New York, but you do have Megan from D.C. So this is Dr. Megan Mobbs, the Center Director for the Center for American Safety at Independent Women. And I have been joined today by so many experts, incredible human beings, giving us insights into what's going on around the world. And right now, we are so lucky to be joined by my dear friend and amazing humanitarian, Nate Mook. He is the CEO of All Hands and Hearts, which is a truly special humanitarian organization. They do work all around the world, but in particular today, I want to focus on their work in Venezuela. So just to remind everyone, on June 24th, there was some horrific earthquake that happened in Venezuela. It killed thousands of people, injured nearly tens of thousands of people, and left many homeless. And so the response has now shifted from rescue towards what is more of a prolonged humanitarian public health reconstruction crisis. But we're talking about billions of dollars in damage and obviously the incalculable loss of life. And so, Nate, thank you so much for joining us today. I know you were just on the ground there in Venezuela. Can you just tell us about what you're seeing and what this experience has been like for you?
2: Absolutely. And thank you so much, Megan, for having me. I think this is so important to talk about Venezuela. Obviously, there's a lot going on in the world. Russia just unleashed another major bombing of Ukraine last night, and we have had recent bombings onto Iran and from Iran onto U.S. military bases. So I know there is a lot going on in the world, and it's really hard to keep on top of everything. And sometimes it's easy to sort of say, look, I can't deal with this. But I do think it's so important to be talking about Venezuela right now, because the scale of this crisis is really difficult to put into words. You have two massive earthquakes that happened back to back, really hitting a particular area of Venezuela that was very prone and fragile. And unfortunately, you know, this is a country that has been dealing with the effects of sort of a lack of a functioning government for many, many years. And that has made the situation, you know, many times worse than just sort of a typical kind of earthquake in, you know, in what would have happened in another country. So I just came back. I was on the ground recently for a week with our All Hands and Hearts team. We've been active responding to the earthquake since the hours right after. I had done quite a bit of work in Venezuela years ago, and we had great partners already on the ground. So we were able to move super fast, get activated, get emergency supplies, water, food, equipment to rescuers, search and rescue teams in the earliest of days, generators, Starlinks, all the things that you can expect would be needed, you know, to kind of help dig people out of the rubble of these earthquakes. But just to give you a sort of a sense of what the situation looks like on the ground, you know, Caracas, the big capital city of Venezuela, it actually was not hit too badly. There are a few areas in the major city, but if you were sort of go into Caracas, you might be like, oh, you know, the things are kind of normal. But once you get a little bit north, once you get a little bit outside the city towards the northern coastline, where the beaches are and where near where the airport is, I mean, it looks like a war zone. Buildings came down completely. Parts of buildings completely collapsed. You can see into apartments as you're driving along the road. You know, you can see a bedroom because the entire half of the building has been sheared off. Mm-hmm. And, you know, it's similar to things that we've seen in Ukraine, that I've seen in Gaza. I mean, it looks really devastation to that level. And so far, they know of the thousands of people that have been killed, but there are many, many more people that are still under the rubble. Families are searching for their bodies 24 hours a day to try to identify their loved ones and family members. And it's a really, really difficult situation right now. And you have thousands of people that have been displaced, survivors of the earthquakes that have nowhere to go right now.
1: You know, Nate, you spend so much time in these conflict zones. You see so much human suffering. And one of the things I want to do on all these segments is, even though we're talking about these dark things, is help bring hope and help remind people that individuals can make a difference. And so what gives you hope? And what does All Hands and Hearts do to give people hope through your work?
2: You know, I think one of the most amazing things about this is, and about the work we do, that I feel very privileged to be able to do this work. But, you know, in the sort of the worst moments, we see the best of humanity show up. And Venezuela was no different. I mean, our teams, both, you know, the Venezuelans that are working with us on the ground and some of our foreign staff and those abroad, you know, everybody is jumped in together to do whatever they could to help. And on the ground, everybody is partnering and working hand in hand, no questions asked. The churches on the ground in Venezuela have played a central role. Caritas, the Catholic Church, has a big presence there. We, from day one, we were partnering and working with the Catholic Church and Caritas and other churches that became relief hubs for the community. They became kitchens, you know, mini kitchens to serve the community. They became shelters where people were living inside of the churches. And, you know, seeing the resilience and the response from the Venezuelans has been really, truly amazing. And so we've been installing water filters. We've been helping with shelter, tents, tarps. We've been helping with food. We've been helping with other supplies that are needed. And that really, it's so amazing to see everybody coming together. Even in this worst of times, you know, you see that there's hope. There's hope that they can pick up the pieces and begin to rebuild.
1: Well, Nate, as always, you bring hope to me. I find you to be such a remarkable leader. Please, everyone, go look and check out All Hands and Hearts. Follow them on social media. See what they're doing. See how they are saving Venezuelan lives. They're bringing relief all around the world. Nate, you are an inspiration. Thank you so much for joining us today.
2: Thank you so much for having me, Megan.
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10: During the War for Independence, General George Washington, the man we refer to today as the father of our country, led American troops through military defeat after defeat. And in the bitter winter of 1777, he wrote this somber note to a friend in Philadelphia. Quote, "You might have tracked our army from White Marsh to Valley Forge by the blood on their feet," end of quote. Many soldiers continued to march through the deep snows of Pennsylvania without shoes. Others suffered from disease, hunger, and freezing conditions. Nearly 2,000 of Washington's men died. Yet George Washington did not lose faith. Amid the hardship, loss, and uncertainty of Valley Forge, he turned to God in prayer. At a time when our nation once again faces division and uncertainty, may we follow Washington's example, kneeling humbly, praying faithfully, and asking God to guide the future of America.
11: In healthcare.

0: get Kevin. Instead, you're going to get Megan. So again, this is Dr. Megan Mobbs, the director for the Center of American Safety and Security at Independent Women, filling in for Kevin while he's out this week. And we've had an amazing about hour and a half now talking to so many different experts from all around the world who do incredible work. And I'm joined again by another one who's doing amazing work as the Ukraine country director for the RT Weatherman Foundation, Laura Guillaume, who lives full time as an American in Kyiv. And so, Lauren, I opened the segment today at the top of the hour, right as we opened the radio show, talking about the horrific missile attack last night. Thankfully, our team, and for listeners, as you also know, I also spend time with the RT Weatherman Foundation. Thankfully, our team on the ground is okay. But I want to give the opportunity to talk about the work of the foundation, but really focus on the reality of Americans in Ukraine. And so I want to lead with the question that, and we've talked about this before, about when you found out that there were Americans fighting on the ground in Ukraine, volunteering to serve.
1: Wow. Yes. Also, Megan, thank you so much for having me. So I grew up around, foreign policy in the news. I was working in DC as a lobbyist for our military aid to Ukraine. So Ukraine was my sphere. And then I walked down the halls of Congress and I run into you. I run into other parents who lost their sons fighting in Ukraine and then some wounded. As you know, and for the audience, the RT Weatherman Foundation brought parents of the fallen and wounded soldiers, Americans, who went to go fight. So whenever I met you guys, I was in shock. I had no idea that foreigners, nonetheless Americans, were fighting in Ukraine and that they were dying and coming back wounded, and that they had sprinted over there at the start of the full-scale invasion. And so that was a huge shock to me. And that's whenever I got involved with the Weatherman Foundation and wanted to join the mission and what we do.
0: And, you know, we talk about Americans and fighting over there, and we hear a lot of stories. And for the audience who maybe doesn't realize that there are obviously so many Americans fighting over there, and we're talking about thousands at the beginning, the numbers have since dwindled, unfortunately, as this horrific war has lasted for so long. Tell us about the stories that you hear. Why are Americans deciding and volunteering to fight in Ukraine?
1: How I explain it to my family, just from Texas, is that so many Americans come over to fight for the values that they grew up being taught, to fight for the same values that we pledged to our flag, and for the folks that were in the military, the same values that they were taught to defend and to protect with their life. And so that's why a lot of guys and women are coming over to fight and to volunteer. And, you know, as the war has progressed now, the fifth year, the types of people have also changed. Many don't have a military background. Well, many still do. But those who come over as civilians usually are coming over with a mission to just get involved and to act and to have a moral duty. Maybe it's through medical aid or whatever it is. And then they see the devastation that's happening and that they can learn to participate and get involved in deeper ways out east. And so that's this type of evolution of a volunteer that we see all the time, you know, living and working in Ukraine and having to go through air raid alarms and all of that.
0: You know, I want you to talk a little bit about these families, what it's like for them, managing all of these challenges related to their loved one dying.
1: Oh, I can tear up thinking about it, because at the end of the day, these are just regular American families who are teachers at an elementary school and teaching Spanish the whole time, or, you know, they have a successful corporate world in finance. And so they're just regular Americans whose sons, husbands, fathers chose this mission, not because they didn't believe in their family, but because they believe in the values once again. We went to repatriate cremated remains to a family out in Boston area. And I sat down. Originally, I was just expecting to deliver her son's remains to her as a mom. Her name's Betsy. And, you know, this is not my background. I wasn't sure what to expect, how long I should be there. But the way we approach our work is through being a human, right? And so sit down, and I'm meeting Betsy in person finally after hearing her voice on the phone and messaging her. And these are just calls when she's doing the dishes. She's just driving her car. She's going to her swim class. And so we're sitting down, we're drinking tea. She's getting to share about her son. And I see in her eyes right away, you know, they had the same eyes, same smile. And she starts to open up about her family and roots in Ireland and just her deep love for her son. And she said something to me that I won't forget, but her life will never be the same. And as we were having this conversation, looking around her home, it's a small apartment with family photos on the wall and all the letters of the people in her life. You know, people reached out, wrote letters and cards. They were just taped on the wall. And it's a reminder of her to move forward and that there is so much love. And unfortunately, as we see in all the families we help, grief is a heavy price of love, but it's because these families loved their family so much that they feel this deep pain.
0: Yeah, you know, it's one of the things too. And as we wrap up this segment, you know, I've asked this question that the last couple of segments, in the midst of all of this, what gives you hope?
1: Oh, I think truly it's our will to push, to move forward. I don't want to say the will to endure, because it really is a move forward. These families who lost people, and Ukrainian families who, you know, apartments get destroyed, they have to figure out a new normal after this, and to relook at the world around them, good, bad, figuring out what is meaning, what is purposeful, who are the people who can help light up your life. And so I definitely think it is the will to push and people's belief in something greater that will guide them there and keep that faith in those really, really dark times.
0: Well, Lauren, thank you for joining us. You can find more about the work at weathermanfoundation.org. You are a light in dark places. So thank you for joining us today, and stay safe.
1: Thanks, Megan.
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3: You know, when you've been struggling with a decision, but you just finally have that eye-popping moment that says you're going to decide now? 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
0: Well, friends, this is again Dr. Megan Mobbs, of the Center Director for the Center for American Safety and Security at Independent Women. I have the great opportunity to fill in for Kevin today, and somehow we've reached the end of the show. But we covered a lot of ground today. We had some incredible experts in the first hour, Carrie Filippetti from the Vandenberg Coalition, talking about all of the threats to the American homeland from foreign adversaries like Iran, Russia, China, and North Korea. We were then joined by Anna Pingle from the America First Policy Institute, talking about President Trump's recent address to the nation about election integrity and election safety and security. And then we ended the hour with General Keith Kellogg from the America First Policy Institute, former assistant to the president, national security expert, talking about the next steps in Iran. That was just the first hour. The second hour, we took it even further. We heard from the incredible Sarah Macon about religious freedom around the world, about her project Faith in War, where there's an incredible documentary being released this week around faith in war, specifically in Ukraine. We had Nate Mook, the CEO of All Hands and Hearts, talking about his work in Venezuela. And then we closed out with Laura Guillaume, the country director for the Weatherman Foundation, talking about Americans fighting and serving in Ukraine. Wow. We covered a lot today. And we also, you know, throughout this conversation, we also talked about the incredible nature of the American spirit, why America is such an incredible nation blessed by God, and why we believe at Independent Women that women in America have inherited one of the greatest responsibilities in the history of civilization. And so after talking about all of this over the past couple of hours, you know, I asked the guests the question about how they maintain hope, because I often get asked that question. How do you not become discouraged? And it's a fair question, because if you're consumed by all the headlines that we see, we would convince ourselves the world is just simply falling apart. But the thing is, the thing that I've learned after the years I served in uniform under our flag, and then years traveling to war zones, is that headlines are never the whole story. The cameras almost always point toward the explosion, but they rarely point toward the firefighter running into it. They point toward the missile strike. They don't show the grandmother making sandwiches for the rescue workers. They point toward the evil, but they rarely linger on the extraordinary goodness that rises to meet it. And maybe that's because goodness isn't usually loud. It doesn't really trend. It doesn't demand attention. It just simply shows up again and again and again. And I've seen that goodness all around the world, but especially here at home. And today we were joined by so many amazing Americans who embody that spirit of giving, of service and sacrifice every day of their lives, oftentimes far from home in extraordinary danger. But I've also seen it here in the homeland. I've seen it in our police officers, in our pastors, our teachers, our volunteers, our first responders, and ordinary citizens who simply refuse to let darkness have the final word. That's why, despite everything, about all the things we talked about today, that I remain hopeful. And it's not because I'm ignoring reality, but it's because I've seen enough of humanity at its worst to recognize humanity at its best. And the reality is that we're all capable of that best. We just have to choose it every day. As a Christian, I believe history is neither random nor hopeless. I believe every one of us has been entrusted with gifts, not simply for our own success, but for the service of mothers. And that means we have work to do. So before we go, I want to leave you with one final thought. Our children are watching us. So today, wherever you are, go be the person who makes someone else's burden a little lighter tell someone you love them, call your parents, hug your kids, pray for our troops, pray for those suffering around the world, and pray for our country. And with God's grace, free people will remember they are stronger than any tyrant who ever tries to make them forget. Thank you for spending this time with me. It's been a privilege to fill in for Kevin. I hope you'll join us next time. God bless you. God bless our men and women in uniform. And may God continue to bless the United States of America.
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13: News this hour from Town Hall. I'm Jason Walker. Trump administration ending a Medicare subsidy. Lisa Dwyer explains.
14: Millions of older adults on Medicare prescription drug coverage could face higher monthly costs in 2027. The Trump administration says it has decided to end a temporary subsidy program that helped offset premiums for the past 2 years. The program was initially implemented by the Biden administration to lower Medicare Part D prescription drug costs in response to the 2022 Inflation Reduction Act. While federal officials say the financial impact will be minimal, Democrats have criticized the move as an attack on health care affordability. I'm Lisa Dwyer.
13: Republicans stand by President Trump on his strategy in Iran. More on the story from reporter Bernie Bennett.
15: Republicans again blocked another war powers resolution to force an immediate withdrawal of America's military might from Iran on Thursday. Senate Democrats have tried and failed to convince enough of their Republican colleagues to consistently buck the war over a dozen times as it stretches into its fifth month. The latest effort from Senator Kirsten Gillibrand of New York failed along similar lines as last week's effort, where only a small cohort of Senate Republicans crossed the aisle to end the war. Louisiana Senator Bill Cassidy did join Democrats, but has since reversed course. Bernie Bennett, Washington.
13: Elsewhere on Capitol Hill, Republicans on the Senate Finance Committee have defeated an effort by Democrats to block a plan by the Trump administration to shield the president from IRS audits. Authorities in Japan say the death toll from the earthquake earlier this week has now reached 34. Scores of injuries have been reported, and officials believe an unknown number of people are still missing in rubble. For that reason, they fear the death count will climb. More on these stories, townhall.com.
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renovation business is a $600 billion industry. Reviving an old home takes some skill and a lot of hard work. Well, God has a blueprint for reviving our culture, and He's looking for our involvement in the project. Today on A New Beginning, Pastor Greg Laurie continues his opening message in a new series called The Upside Down Life. It's a look at the part we're called to play in bringing a spiritual renovation to the world in which we live.

turn to the book of Acts, Acts chapter 1. Okay, the title of my message is The First Jesus Movement. Now, the book of Acts was authored by Dr. Luke. This is his second book that he wrote that was underwritten by a godly man named Theophilus. And Theophilus also underwrote Luke writing the Gospel of Luke. One other thing I would point out about the book of Acts, it's an unfinished book. It has never officially ended. Now, I'm not suggesting we add to the scripture. I'm just saying we should not put a period where God has put a comma. The church is marching on. The work of the Holy Spirit through the church is continuing on, and we're effectively writing new chapters to it today as we serve the Lord in our time. So let's look now at a few verses from the book of Acts, chapter 1. I'm going to read verses 1 to 4 and share some points with you. In my first book, I told you, Theophilus, Luke writes, about everything Jesus began to do and teach until the day he was taken up to heaven after giving his chosen apostles further instructions through the Holy Spirit. During the 40 days after he suffered and died, he appeared to the apostles from time to time, and he proved to them in many ways he was actually alive, and he talked to them about the kingdom of God. Okay, we'll stop there. Here's point number one, if you're taking notes. Before you can change the world, you yourself must first be changed. Before you can change the world, you must first be changed. Look at verse 3. During the 40 days after he suffered and died, he appeared to the apostles. They had their lives changed when they saw Jesus risen from the dead. See, they never thought they would see Jesus again when they looked at his beaten, traumatized body hanging on the cross of Calvary. But Jesus rose again and appeared many times over a 40-day period. He appeared first to Mary Magdalene, who came to anoint his dead body at the tomb. He appeared after that to Simon Peter. Then he appeared in the upper room to the disciples, and specifically to Thomas, who said, "I won't believe until I can put my hand in the wounds in his side." He appeared to two disciples walking on the Emmaus Road. He appeared to Simon Peter again at the Sea of Galilee, telling him to feed God's sheep. And he appeared to over 500 people at one time. This transformed them. Jesus was basically popping up everywhere. And they knew he was alive, and they knew he had risen. You see, before they could change the world, Jesus needed to change them. And 1 John 1:1 says, John writing, "We proclaim to you the one who existed from the beginning, whom we have heard and seen. We saw him with our own eyes, and we touched him with our own hands. He is the word of life." Listen to this. If you want people to follow Jesus, you must be a good example as a follower of Jesus. Let's find point number two. Here it is. The church had a job to do, and so do we. The church had a job to do, and so do we. Let's go to Acts chapter 1, verse 7. And we see Jesus saying, "The Father alone has the authority to set the times and the dates, and they're not for you to know, but you will receive power when the Holy Spirit comes upon you, and you'll be witnesses telling people about me everywhere in Jerusalem, throughout Judea and Samaria, and to the ends of the earth." They had a job to do, and so do we. We're still called to tell people about Jesus everywhere. It starts with a question. In Acts chapter 1, verse 6, the apostles came and said, "Lord, has the time come for you to now free Israel and restore your kingdom?" Now, here's the problem. They couldn't get over this notion they had as to why Jesus came. They thought he was coming to establish his kingdom there.

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2: It's a great commission. It's still here before us to fulfill. And I think a lot of times when we study Bible prophecy, we get sidetracked and we miss the main point. Bible prophecy is not given to enlarge our brains. It's given to expand our hearts. It should move us to want to reach more people with the gospel so they too can be ready for the Lord's return. Jesus is not late. He'll come at the appointed hour. But here's what he wants us to do according to 2 Peter 3:9, which says the Lord isn't slow about his promise, as some people think. He's patient for your sake. He doesn't want anyone to perish or be destroyed. He wants everyone to repent. You know, back in 1970, when the Jesus movement was happening, we're all praying, Lord, come back. Lord, return. Aren't you glad he didn't answer our prayer? How many of you have become a Christian since 1970? Raise your hand. That's quite a few of you. So thank God he didn't answer that prayer. He's waiting for more to believe. It seems to me there may be one person walking on this earth that will be the last person to believe before the rapture of the church. Can you imagine if you knew who that person was? Like this dude, if this guy gets saved, we go to heaven. Would you be tempted to put pressure on that guy or that girl? Then you just say, all right, why don't you ask Christ into your life right now? And you lead him in prayer. Boom, you're in heaven. Well, God knows when that will happen. But here's what they were to do, and here's what we are to do. Verse 8, you will be my witnesses, telling people about me everywhere in Jerusalem, throughout Judea, Samaria, and to the ends of the earth. This is sort of the battle plan for world evangelism. It starts in Jerusalem, then it goes to Judea, then to Samaria, and to the ends of the earth. Now, for them, Jerusalem was home base. For them, Judea would be the wider area of Israel. Samaria was outside of their country, and the ends of the earth was what was left over. So in the same way, when we think about reaching people with the gospel, we start with our Jerusalem. And what is your Jerusalem? What is my Jerusalem? It's your home base. It's your family. And guess what? The hardest people to reach with the gospel are your family, right? Because you come home one day and say, I've become a Christian and I'm following Jesus right now. And they're all thinking, oh no, right? And then you tell them they need the Lord and they're saying, we knew you when you were a little kid. Why should we listen to you? This is why Jesus said a prophet is not without honor except in his own country. Jesus himself did not have his own family totally accept him and believe in him till after his death and resurrection. On more than one occasion, they came to take him home because they thought he had lost his mind, you see? So the hardest people to reach are your family. It took me well over 30 years to see my own mother come to Christ. And so that may be your situation right now, but start with your Jerusalem. Then you go to your Judea. That's the wider area. Maybe that's your workplace. Maybe that's your sphere of influence. People you meet out there. You go out there and you leave your comfort zone. But then you go to Samaria. So for a Jew to say Samaria was for them to go to their enemies. See, the Samaritans had nothing to do with the Jews and vice versa. Remember the woman at the well said to Jesus, why would you, a Jew, talk to me, a Samaritan? Don't you know that Jews and Samaritans want nothing to do with each other? And Jesus said, if you knew who it was who was speaking to you, you would ask him and he would give you living water. The point is, you leave your comfort zone, you go to people you would not normally go to. So you start at home base and you move beyond that.
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2: 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It's called Harvest at Home.

0: You can be a part of our extended congregation no matter where you are. And people watch from literally all around the world. 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
1: Well, today, Pastor Greg is helping us see what we need to know to join the Lord in impacting our culture for Christ.
0: One final point. We need to be filled with the Holy Spirit to do what God has called us to do. We need to be filled with the Holy Spirit to do what God has called us to do. Look at verse 8. You shall receive power when the Holy Spirit comes upon you, and you will be my witnesses, telling people about me everywhere. Stop and think about this. These were not intellectuals. These were not even theologians. These were ordinary people. We might call them blue-collar workers today, fishermen, a tax collector, some others thrown in. How could these guys change the world? Jesus answers that question. Verse 8, you'll receive power when the Holy Spirit comes upon you, and you'll be my witnesses. The way they would do this is with a power they did not already have, a power beyond anything they'd ever experienced before. A power to change the world, a power to witness, a power to share their faith, a power to turn their world upside down. And guess what? The same power that was given to them to change their world is given to you right now to change our world. It's here now. Nothing's changed. On the day of Pentecost, Peter said, this promise, and he was speaking of the promise of the power of the Spirit, is to you, it's to your children, and it's even to the Gentiles and all who have been called by the Lord our God. And what is the promise? The promise of the power of the Spirit. Now, the word power is noteworthy. It's from the Greek word dunamis. The story is told of Alfred Nobel, who invented an explosive element that he didn't have a name for. And so he went to a friend of his who spoke Greek. And Nobel said, what is the Greek word for explosion? His friend said, it's dunamis. Alfred Nobel said, I'm going to call what I've created dynamite. And so really what the Bible is saying is there is explosive dynamite power from the Holy Spirit that can be given to you. To you and me right now. We just need to receive it. And I think the problem with this is we overly mystify the work of the Spirit. We think it has to always be an emotional experience, and maybe it will be and maybe it won't be. You know, when you fill your car with gas, do you have an emotional experience? Maybe you do when you see what the price is. What? Yeah, so you don't necessarily have an emotional experience when you feel your vehicle, but you feel your vehicle. And the Bible tells us that God wants to empower us with the Spirit. He wants to fill us, and he wants to do it again, and he wants to do it again and again. In fact, every day you should get up in the morning and say, Lord, fill me with the Holy Spirit. I need this power today to do what you have called me to do. And these first century believers receive that power. But here's what I would like to close with. This power is here for us right now. And as we start this new series in the book of Acts, I want to pray that God would fill us with this power and we would experience this real time in our life. So we're going to pray it right now and we're going to receive this power. You may feel something. You may feel nothing. This has nothing to do with feelings. This is an act of faith where a promise is given. Here's what the Bible says. If you, as parents, give good gifts to your children, how much more will your Father in heaven give the Holy Spirit to those who ask him? That's all you have to do. Just ask him. Lord, would you give this to me? And the Lord's response is, oh, yes. Do you like to give gifts to people? You know, when I buy a gift for someone, I can't wait to give it to them. It's hard for me to wait till Christmas Day or their birthday or whatever it is. I want them to have it now. The Father in heaven is anxious and eager to give you this power in your life. He wants to do it. Do you want the gift? You know, when you're a kid and Christmas is approaching and your birthday is approaching, you're anxious to open your gifts, right? So you want the gift. The Father wants to give you the gift. This sounds to me like a good combination. This sounds to me like a moment right now where we can receive what the Lord has for us. So I'm going to do something that I do often with folks accepting Christ. But this is for all of us who are believers already. I'm going to ask you to pray a prayer after me out loud. Mean this prayer. God will hear this prayer. And in this prayer, we're going to ask the Lord to give us the power of the Spirit. Now look, when you're a Christian, the Spirit is inside of you already. When you're a Christian, the Bible says you're sealed with the Holy Spirit of promise. So this is not receiving the Holy Spirit. This is receiving, listen, the power of the Holy Spirit. We're talking about a very specific promise in Acts 1:8. You shall receive power after the Holy Spirit comes upon you to be witnesses for me in Jerusalem, Judea, Samaria, and the uttermost parts of the earth. So this is a specific prayer of receiving the power of the Spirit. Why don't we all stand as we pray this prayer? So I'll pray and you pray after me if you want this power in your life. Just pray these words, Lord Jesus, you've called me to be a witness. You've called me to reach the world with the gospel. But I have not always done that as I should. But I want to start doing it like never before. But I need help. You've promised the power of the Spirit to me. Now I receive that power. Fill me with your Holy Spirit. Give me a new boldness. Give me a new courage. I receive it from you now. In Jesus' name I pray. Now you just receive that power in your life. Let God's Holy Spirit permeate every crevice of your being and give you that boldness that He wants you to have.
1: Pastor Greg Laurie with an important prayer asking the Lord to empower us for the responsibilities ahead. 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Pastor Greg, let's speak to the person listening who's on the other side of this discussion.
2: Okay.
1: They've never shared the gospel because they're really not sure what the gospel is. They'd like to be closer to God, but they just don't know where to start.
0: Well, they just need to hear more. They need to hear what the essential gospel message is. And I've got a great resource for you. We've set up a webpage that's called knowgod.org, knowgod.org. 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So just go to knowgod.org. Do it right now.
1: All right. And then listen, if you've missed any part of today's message, why not hear it again? 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Well, we're making available the new movie called A Great Awakening. Maybe you've heard of it. And Pastor Greg, here's a few seconds of a dialogue you recently had with the movie's director, Joshua Enck.
0: Our nation, in fact, I would say, is grounded in what happened in a spiritual awakening that was led primarily by a man named George, but not the George we think, not George Washington, though he plays clearly a significant role in American history, but another George. Who was that George?
3: That was George Whitfield, the one and only. Known for his voice, this profound, powerful, supernatural voice. He was like a trumpet blast from heaven. And he wanted more of Christ and less of him. And that's why, you know, we don't hear his name a whole lot. He didn't want a bridge named after him or denomination named after him. But he was known as the spiritual founding father.
1: He was an unlikely choice to change early colonial America. I mean, he was so young. Isn't that right?
0: He really was. And he was effectively thrown out of the churches of England because of his bold preaching. How he would tell the folks there, you must be born again. Being born in the church and attending church isn't enough. You need to have your own encounter with Christ. And young George Whitefield had his encounter with the Lord. He wanted to be an actor. He had this beautiful God-given voice, which he ultimately was able to use for the glory of God. But the cool thing is, despite being driven out of the churches, it actually worked out in his favor because it sent him out to, well, where the people were, out into the fields, out into the town square, out into the coal mines to preach the gospel. And his voice was so loud and so powerful without amplification. When he would begin to speak, people would gather around to hear more. And he played a significant role in the forming of what would ultimately become the United States of America. Before there was a revolution, there was a revival. And that revival set the stage for what would become our nation that we love and we cherish. And so find out the origin story of America, the spiritual origin story, in this new film called A Great Awakening. We're going to offer it to you on DVD so you can watch it whenever you want for your gift of any size. And what that means is if you only send a little, we'll send you a copy. But many can send more and be generous. And your generosity is appreciated. And we'll use those resources to continue in our mission of knowing God and making Him known. So more people can hear the teaching of the Word of God as you hear here in A New Beginning, as well as the proclamation of the gospel. One of the things I appreciate about George Whitefield is he was an evangelist. And I, too, have been called to be an evangelist. And one of the things that we do in our radio broadcasts, as well as our other media outlets, is we invite people to Christ. And did you know thousands of people make a profession of faith to follow Christ every year through this radio show and our TV show and the other things that we do out there in media platforms. So be extra generous so we can bring the gospel to our generation, much like George Whitefield did for his.
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4: This is Hugh Hewitt for townhall.com. Mentalist Oz Perlman was featured at the recent rescheduled dinner of the White House Correspondents Association. The choice of a mentalist for the entertainment portion of the program was apt. Performers in that category combine psychology, suggestion, observation, misdirection, and showmanship to create the illusion of mind reading. For the reporters in the room, Perlman could even be categorized as continuing education. Members of the legacy media are relying on the practices employed by Perlman to draw conclusions about President Donald Trump. Keep your eyes and ears open for reporting in print or on broadcast that relays what the president or vice president is, quote, thinking or, quote, feeling, as opposed to what they have said or done. And that's not reporting, of course, it's guessing. The appearance of a mind reader among Beltway news business elites was just so on the nose. Did any of the assembled reporters even notice the mirror in the room?
5: Why am I here? The Bible says, "Thou hast created all things, and for thy pleasure they are and were created." Does your life please God? He created you for a personal relationship with Him through Jesus Christ. God says, "I have no pleasure in the death of the wicked, but that the wicked turn from his way and live." Trust Christ as your Savior today and live.
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Welcome to today's edition of Time in the Vineyard with pastor teacher Jeff Torring. 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

0: Daniel here is now a very elderly man, probably well into his 80s, and he is now, as we learn in the beginning of this chapter, he is reading some scripture. What happens is he is moved by this. And what I'd like to do is throw your ribbon in here and just go over to the 137th Psalm and find a matching poem or a song that was sung, probably more poetry, more of a dirge, more of a lament, a sad song. But here in the 137th Psalm, we have something that is coordinating, because in verse 1 of the Psalm, the psalmist says, "By the rivers of Babylon, there we sat down. Yea, we wept. We remembered Zion. We hanged our harps upon the willows in the midst thereof." It's absolutely a minor chord. He's singing this psalm in a depressed state. He's mourning. He's lamenting. "We sat down and just wept." I don't think it was just eyes brimming, although I'm sure it started that way. It started with wet eyes, of course, and then it got worse, probably to the point of whimpering. We just sat down and wept when we remembered the homeland. It's interesting that they had their instruments in hand as they were marched away. "We hanged our harps upon the willows thereof." Verse 3, "For they that carried us away captive in a spiteful way required of us a song. They that wasted us required of us mirth." We don't use the word mirth very often today, but mirth is a form of happiness that you feel inside, so much so that you actually laugh. You're so excited with joy of whatever it is that you're experiencing that your joy overwhelms you to the point where you're so joyful that you just can't help but you can't stop smiling. Your jaws get sore because you just cannot stop smiling and you're laughing. He says at this worst point in their life when they are in lament, they required us a song. They required of us mirth. Saying, "Sing us one of the songs of Zion." He responds, "How shall we sing the Lord's song in a strange land?" And then he says a few interesting sentences here. I don't know if he said them out loud or just inside in response. He says in 5, "If I forget thee, O Jerusalem, let my right hand forget her cunning." We hear this to the point of nauseam about 9/11, never forget. But as a nation, we're going to forget. Because the years go by and we're just naturally going to forget. Our memories fade, time heals and calluses things over. And not only that, as years go by, there are people now who were not even born at the time of 9/11. They have no recollection of what it was like that morning, seeing the actual plane fly into the tower. They don't know what the feeling was like when you hear the TV announcers actually break down into a whimper when the towers finally fell, realizing the thousands of people that were crushed inside. They don't know. They weren't even born then. It's not that they're not forgetting. They just never knew to begin with. So as a nation, you're going to forget. And so we see here, the psalmist is saying, "If I forget you, Jerusalem, let my right hand forget her cunning." And as an instrument, a person who is a Levite, his hand is full of cunning. He is a harpist. And then he says again in 6, "If I do not remember thee, let my tongue cleave to the roof of my mouth. If I prefer not Jerusalem over my chief joy." My question is what makes him care? Why does he care? So you have to move to a different place. A lot of people move all the time. People travel and move to different countries all the time, different states, different localities. They're always moving. Why does he care so much about this particular place? So much so, he says, "I'd rather actually dehydrate to death with my tongue cleaving to the roof of my mouth rather than to forget the homeland." Why does he care? Clearly he's a zealot. He's a patriot. But the question is what causes such a fire in his bone? Why does he care so much? And why do other people not? What makes you care about the things that you care about? Or what makes you not? What makes people, certain people, care about the things of the Lord, and then there are certain people that don't? What makes certain people get up every Sunday morning to hose yourself off, put on your dress blues, and then head off to worship? And then why do certain people, they could care less? What is this? And this is a core situation, because what we find back in Daniel is we have a guy who is 80-some years old, who is more than wealthy. He has more money than he needs. He's been a head of state, he has prestige, he has power, he has everything. Yet he sets his face towards Jerusalem three times a day and prays in a significant way. I mean, the prayer we read is just a lament. Several times you can hear him saying, probably under his breath, "Oh my God, this is terrible." And then he prays and he says, "We have sinned. We deserve what we get. But could you just show us some mercy on the land of Jerusalem?" Now, he is not living in Jerusalem. He's living in the palace. He is, again, a head of state in two different nations, that of Babylon, and now as it's transferred into the Medo-Persian Empire, he's still an aristocrat himself, but he thoroughly is concerned for the homeland. There are two things that are brought up in his prayer that I would like to draw attention to, besides all the confession of transgressions and sin and repentance. Notice that in verse 11, he brings up the law of Moses. He says, "Yea, all Israel have transgressed thy law, the Mosaic law, even by departing that they might not obey thy voice. Therefore the curse is poured upon us." He knows. Now you have to understand, he was thrown out of the homeland probably around 14, 15, 16 years old. So he has a little bit of a base from his mother and father, the teachings of the Torah as a good Jew would. But he's pretty accurate here, and I believe why it is because we learned that he has received some rolls. He's received scrolls of the Bible, and so he's actually reading his Bible. He's studying it. He's not just reading it, we'll find. He's actually studying his Bible. And so what he's realizing here is that the law was broken specifically, and now he says that there's a curse that's upon our nation that has caused all this demolition. And if we were to go back, we were to find in Deuteronomy chapter 8, it's explicitly talking about all the way back in the days of Moses. He, with detail, says these statutes are going to be broken, and this curse is going to come upon you, and this bitter and hasty nation is going to take you away. And Moses writes with such accuracy thousands of years before in the statute book. So much so that now Daniel, all the way at 538 BC, he's saying, "I found the actual statute that we broke. And now that curse is upon us." Now, the other portion of Scripture that we would look at, if we'd look, just turn back to the second verse, he tells us what's happening here. Daniel 9:2, it says, "In the first year of his reign, I, Daniel, understood by books the number of the years whereof the word of the Lord came to Jeremiah the prophet, that he would accomplish 70 years in the desolations of Jerusalem." He looks at a contemporary prophet of his. I don't know if he's ever met Jeremiah, but he knows about Jeremiah. He knows about the writings of the prophet Jeremiah, and he was able to get a copy of the scroll that Jeremiah's assistant had wrote down, Baruch. And he reads it, and he must have scoured it, because this, you know, when you read through a book that's 20-some chapters long, or 30, whatever, how many chapters are in Jeremiah, there's a lot of reading going on. But one particular thing catches his mind, because it has to do specifically with him. And so what I'd like to do then is, we're not going to go to Deuteronomy, but let's just look at what Daniel is reading, and then apply that to why he's doing what he's doing. So look over in Jeremiah 36, and find what it is that Daniel is reading. In Jeremiah 36, verse 1, he says, "And it came to pass in the fourth year of Jehoiakim, the son of Josiah, king of Judah, that his word came unto Jeremiah from the Lord, saying, Take thee a roll of a book, a scroll, and write therein all the words that I have spoken unto thee against Israel, and against Judah, and against all the nations, from the day I spake unto thee, from the days of Josiah, even unto this day." Now, this is a new discovery for Daniel. He has never had the book of Jeremiah before. He has no idea. He's never heard the preaching of Jeremiah. He is just an elderly man who is interested in the things of the Lord. He buys a brand new copy of this scroll, and he begins to read it. And so what he's doing is he's reading this, and he's going through the history. And you got to remember, he's taken captive at a young age, and he's not really sure what happened. He's only 14, 15, whatever it is. He doesn't know what the politics of the day was. He doesn't know all the different details. His family probably sheltered him like we would shelter our kids from some of the things that happens in politics and in government. He doesn't remember what happened. He's not sure. Now he's reading and studying as an elderly fella. And you know what he says? He stops and he closes his book and he goes, "Gosh, this is what happened. And it happened to me." And so as he's coming across this, it's like he's discovered this gold gem My gosh, this is what happened to us. This is how it happened. And so you can see in his mind as he's reading up in Jeremiah 36, and he's having flashbacks of what took place, of the siege, of the screaming, the chaos under the invasion when the Babylonians came in and murdered people by way of axe. Their favorite weapon was the axe. The vicious bloodshed. And then, verse 3, he realizes and learns, oh my gosh, God was giving us another chance. Look at 3, he says, it may be that the house of Judah will hear all the evil which I purpose to do unto them. God, maybe God is speaking. It might be that they just might actually hear what my plan is for them if they don't get right. That they may return every man from his evil way. That I may forgive their iniquity and their sin. And you can see Jeremiah with his heart. I mean, he doesn't know where his mom and dad are, if they're alive or dead. They may be slaves somewhere else in the empire. I don't know if he's had sisters or brothers. We don't know where they are. They may be tied to him being abused, because they abused people to death. When I was a kid, I used to have these reoccurring dreams that my mother was killed. I would wake up crying. I mean, I was a little kid. And I don't know how, but my grandmother knew and told my mother, he's having nightmares that you're dying. And I was shocked. Now, I thought my grandmother was like a psychic. She somehow knew. I mean, she would say, let me see your hand and do this stuff, you know, but I don't know. But she knew. But it was a horrifying dream. Daniel doesn't know where these people are. And he's beginning to get details. And, oh my gosh, we could have survived this mess if we just would have repented. God was trying to forgive their sin up until the very end. Verse 4, then Jeremiah called Baruch, the son of Neriah. And Baruch wrote from the mouth of Jeremiah all the words of the Lord, which he had spoken unto him upon a roll of a book. So we can see this. Jeremiah, God is speaking directly to the prophet. The prophet is saying it out loud, and his assistant Baruch is writing the words down, the very words we're reading today. So he breaks these all down, and you can see that Daniel is reading this so intently. This is about us. This is my history as a child. Verse 5, Jeremiah commanded Baruch, saying, I'm shut up. He was already in house arrest. I cannot go into the house of the Lord. I can't go, but you go. Take what I'm telling you, write it down, and then go read it to the people. Because it might be. At this time, remember, now Daniel's reading history, but Jeremiah said, go read it to the people. Go tell them. Verse 6, go therefore, read it, the roll. Read it aloud in the temple of all the people, the public meeting place there, and tell them. Verse 7, now this is crucial to Daniel. Look what he says as he's reading it. He's reading it probably quietly to himself. You can see the elderly man by way of candle. And he comes across verse 7. It may be. They will present their supplications before the Lord. What are supplications? Well, they're prayers before the Lord. It might be, he's saying, it may be, if you read this to them and tell them what the catastrophe is about to take place, it may be that they will repent of their sins and make their supplications. They may actually ask the Lord not to do this. Fast forward to Daniel's day. What is Daniel doing? In chapter 9, he's making his supplications. Because that's what they were told to do back then. Make your supplications. Ask the Lord to forgive you. Forgive the country. And just maybe he will be gracious. I mean, remember, what got Daniel thrown into the lion's den? His supplications. So he goes, he reads it out loud. Maybe that the people will pray. And so then in 10, he does it again. Baruch reads it again in verse 10. Then Baruch in the book, the words of Jeremiah, but this time it's in the house of the Lord in a chamber. So what we do is we see that he's reading it at first in a public way, and then he's going to go up the chain of command in the temple. He's going to go into the people who are the aristocrats. We're going to go into a specific chamber within the temple and tell certain people there's a private place. What he's doing now is he's not getting a response that he thinks that he may be getting. And so instead of just giving up, we're going to go up the chain of command and tell some of the leadership about what's going on in verse 10. Same thing in verse 12. Then he went down into the king's house. So now we're in a separate area. We're going into the political realm, to the king, into the scribe's chamber, somebody who works for the king. And we're going to read it to him. And then in verse 15, he goes into another group. Up the chain of command, you can see him on Capitol Hill. He's going into different chambers, different offices, and telling them, you need to listen to the Bible, what it's saying. You need to learn what Jeremiah is saying. In verse 15, and they said unto him, sit down now and read it in our ears. So Baruch read it in their ears. Verse 16, now it came to pass when they had heard all the words, they were afraid, both one and other. And said unto Baruch, we will surely tell the king of all these words. Okay, you can see, okay, that's great news. Somebody's listening. We're going to get a hold of the king. Verse 17, they asked Baruch, look how this plays out. And you can see politics involved in this, can't you? Because if you ever talk to people who do politics, they don't answer the question. They schmooze you. They tell you, ask a question, and then they talk for 20 minutes, and you don't get the answer. They're just going around in circles. They don't really want to tell you the answer because it's a yes or no answer, but that would hold them accountable. So I'm not sure about all that. So let's just talk for a little bit. So in 17, look what happens. They asked Baruch, saying, tell us now, how didst thou write all these words at his mouth? They're suspect. Verse 18, Baruch answered them, he pronounced all these words unto me with his mouth, and I wrote them with ink in the book. In other words, this is accurate. The word of God is accurate. They came from God himself to the mouthpiece, and it says, and it's so that you know for sure that this isn't just somebody else writing it, but it says he pronounced all these words unto me with his mouth, and I wrote them, and it didn't get changed. It was written with ink in the book. Then said the princes unto Baruch, okay, we have a small situation here, because they know the king. Then said the princes unto Baruch, go hide thee, thou and Jeremiah, and let no man know where you are. This is dangerous now. We're going to have to confront the king. They tried to hide, but 20. And they went in to the king, into the court, but they laid up the roll in the chamber. We don't really want to let that out. So they hide the roll itself in the chamber of Elishama, the scribe, and told all the words in the ears of the king. It doesn't work at all. Verse 21, so the king sent Jehoiada to fetch the roll, and he took it out. In Elishama, the scribe chamber, and Jehoiada read it in the ears of the king, and in the ears of all the princes which stood before the king. Now, the king sat in the winter house in the 9 month. What it is we're making sure to let you know this is 100% accurate. We're even giving you the time. We're giving you the month. We're letting you know where it took place. It was in the winter house in the 9 month, and there was a fire on the hearth burning before him, so it was cold. Verse 23, it came to pass that when Jehoiada had read 3 or 4 leaves, he's only getting, really just getting started, he cut it with the penknife and cast it into the fire that was on the hearth until all the roll was consumed in the fire that was on the hearth. He downright burns the scroll. He's burning the Bible because of what it says. Heaven and earth shall pass away, but my word shall not pass away, because God preserves his word 100% accurately. Now there's 100,000 Bible translations out there now that are as corrupt and as dirty as can be, but God has preserved for us his word. They may try to burn it, and through all the dark ages of history, the Catholic Church did burn all the Bible so that no one would know really what it says. But it doesn't matter, because verse 27, then the word of the Lord came to Jeremiah after the king had burned the roll, and the words which Baruch wrote at the mouth of Jeremiah, saying, take thee again another roll and write it all, the former words that were in the first roll, which Jehoiakim the king of Judah had burned. They may try to eliminate our Bibles, but God will not let it happen, because there's something incredibly important within its pages. For Daniel, in fact, something very pertinent that he makes mention of is just a few pages away in chapter 25. Look over in chapter 25, in verse 8. Therefore, thus saith the Lord of hosts, because ye have not heard my words, they would not hear the law and the prophets. They wouldn't listen. Let me just stop here and just remind us that our country is around 200 years old, and it's only been within the past 75 years that the schools were not allowed to teach Bible. if you go back through that date throughout our history, the Bible has been taught in all public schools and home schools and little church house schools. If you go back even further, most of your reading skills, most of the literary skills were taught by way of reading the Bible. They taught people how to do English and how to read by teaching them the Bible itself in public schools. That's what our country used to be. Now, you're not allowed to teach Bible. The teachers would be fired for teaching Bible or teaching something like that. Instead, what we have now, at least that I've heard, and I haven't confirmed it, but I have heard that up into the fifth grade with sex education, that the public schools are actually teaching the child that you must explore homosexuality because you may be gay. That is a drastic difference from teaching them Leviticus, that that is an abomination to do. You have not heard or obeyed my words. Behold, I will send and take all the families of the north, saith the Lord, and Nebuchadnezzar, the king of Babylon, my servant, and will bring them against this land, and against the inhabitants thereof, and against all these nations round about, and will utterly destroy them, and make them an astonishment, and an hissing, and perpetual desolations. Moreover, I will take from them the voice of mirth. Does that not sound like the 137th Psalm that we just read? I sat down by the rivers of Babylon and just wept, and they required of us a song of mirth. Moreover, I will take from them the voice of mirth, and the voice of gladness, and the voice of the bridegroom, and the voice of the bride, and the sound of the millstones, and all the light of the candles. And this whole land shall be desolation and an astonishment, and these nations. Now look at, as Daniel's reading this carefully, he's saying, that's what happened to me. The whole land shall be a desolation and an astonishment. It's astonishing what took place. And then it says, and you can see him with his finger tracing every word, and these nations shall serve the king of Babylon. And he says, wait, that's me. Do you ever read the Bible and say to yourself, that's me? But then the one extra little phrase, you shall serve the king of Babylon 70 years. And Daniel goes, oh my gosh, I've been here about 70 years. We're in a transition period. It shall come to pass when 70 years are accomplished that I will punish the king of Babylon. And again, he's just saw the Medo-Persian Empire come in and crush them through the leaf gates. It's like he's reading his own biography. Isn't it interesting that the Bible does that? You read it as if you're just reading something else, and then all of a sudden you realize, I think that, you know, you're looking into Jesus a little bit. You know, I'm going to read the Bible, I'm going to look into Jesus a little bit. And then you read the Bible and you feel like, I think I'm being looked into. And that's what's happening. He's saying, it shall come to pass when 70 years are accomplished that I will punish the king of Babylon and that nation, saith the Lord, for their iniquity. For iniquity shall come to the full. And you can see him there as he's reading this. He just stops and then he hits his knees. And then he begins to pray three times a day, even though the decree of the land is you're not allowed to pray to anybody except for the king by reason of death, being cast into the lion's den. Yet he opens his windows and he prays three times a day towards Jerusalem. Why? Why does he do what he does? Why does the psalmist, why is he so concerned? Why is this? Because he absolutely, undoubtedly believes the word of God. And he has just read it. But there's a part B to this. It doesn't do enough to absolutely, undoubtedly believe the word of God. You have to care for the people of God. The prophet is saying, if I forget, O Jerusalem, Let my tongue cleave to the roof of my mouth. If I forget thee, O Jerusalem, let my right hand forget its cunning. He cares more as a patriot for his country than he does for himself. So what he is seeing here is Daniel is reading this and he hits his knees and he prays because he has read, it may be if they make supplications that God might or may show mercy unto them and all this desolation will be gone. Now he realizes, wait, the 70 years is up. Now's the time. It may be that we actually may be able to go home. So it doesn't necessarily matter if you believe the word of God, which that does, but if you don't actually care, and that's what he does. He believes the word of God, and he cares about the word of God. And I think that that may be where some fall short. It's not that we don't believe the word of God. We simply just don't care that much. So there's a ton of work to be done. But let somebody else do it. I believe the word of God. And I believe in the work. I just don't really care that much. And then the country goes to hell in a handbasket. Because the people who do believe are not busy doing anything. So Daniel does. At least he does. He risks his life and intercedes. Maybe we could do a little bit the same.
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7: Breaking news this hour from Town Hall. I'm Rex Thomason. President Trump's International Board of Peace announcing a deal that would see Hamas disarm and Israel pull its forces out of Gaza.
8: The BBC has obtained the text of the four-page roadmap, which sets out a phased process linking Hamas's disarmament to a gradual Israeli military withdrawal and the deployment of a new Palestinian transitional authority backed by an international stabilization force, with neither Hamas nor Israel moving to the next phase until the other has fulfilled its commitments. Smaller groups in Gaza would disarm first before Hamas begins dismantling what they described as its state-like military infrastructure of tunnels, weapons depots, and production facilities. Israel has not yet commented.
7: The BBC's Shaima Halil. An investigation underway following this week's cyber attacks targeting more than 30 water utilities in Minnesota. The FBI issued an advisory last week warning that Iranian hackers have been looking at water and wastewater systems. There have been no reports of any negative impact on water quality in those Minnesota communities affected. President Trump says this is a serious problem.
9: Last year alone, illegal aliens with commercial driver's licenses caused at least 30 deaths and many, many very seriously injured. As president, I made it our official policy to enforce English language requirements for truck drivers and support American truckers on American roadways.
7: Incentives being offered to encourage American military veterans who drove large military vehicles to consider a career in trucking. The president may withdraw the attorney general nomination of Todd Blanche till after the midterm elections. Strong earnings reports from American tech giants, including Apple, have sent overseas stock markets soaring. And this morning, Wall Street futures are higher. Dow futures up 274 points. NASDAQ futures better by 322 points. More on these stories at townhall.com.
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0: Who doesn't love a great story? Well, on Through the Bible, we're about to sit at the feet of Jesus and listen as he tells some of his most powerful parables. Simple stories packed with eternal truth. We're in Matthew 13, a chapter that unlocks so much of what Jesus is teaching about the kingdom of heaven. Dr. J. Vernon McGee often said this chapter is essential if we want to understand the big picture. And we're going to jump right in where the stories get short, sharp, and unforgettable. So while you open your copy of God's Word, Greg and I have a couple of great letters to share with you.
1: We do, and they come from, I call it the home team, the folks here in the U.S. where the ministry started.
0: Yep.
1: Let's start with Joanne, who writes this. I love the daily letters that bring the world right to our doorstep and the privilege of interceding for others through the World Prayer Team. And while we cannot physically travel to far-off places, we sure can support the mission of taking the whole word to the whole world through our giving. It is absolutely astounding to think of how God has grown this ministry to reach over 250 languages and untold souls brought into the kingdom of our Lord. And home groups, I'm sure there are countless groups that we are not even aware of. The other morning, I tuned in at my usual time, and try as I might, the app would not connect. It struck me even more how critical you are to me. I prayed that whatever glitch happened would clear, and indeed, later that day, it did. Nothing will ever stop God's word. Bless you, bless you, bless you.
0: Wow, Joanne, thank you so much for that encouragement and for referencing the number of languages that we're in and the impact of the small groups. And knowing that you're praying encourages us. And I would encourage anyone who's interested in missions and interested in reaching the world with the gospel to join our World Prayer Team as well. Super easy. Just go to ttb.org, sign up there. Now, here's another great letter. This one's from Maria, who found strength in God's word during some pretty challenging times. Greg, why don't you read that one too?
1: She says, I have been listening to Dr. J. Vernon McGee off and on since 2010. This will be my first time finishing the 5-year program. I'm so thankful to be able to go through the Bible with y'all. I have been sharing about the program with everyone I talk to. We have recently lost a dear friend to cancer. Then I broke my left arm, and my friend had surgery on her right arm. It's been a little overwhelming, to say the least, but I'm thankful that I'm not alone. My friend who passed used to hold Bible study at her home. In my heart, I think that she would like us to carry on with our meeting. I want to see if it's possible to start a home group and get some Bible bus passes to hand out. Honestly, I don't think I would be handling stuff as well as I have been if I wasn't going through the Bible and listening to you. Now, Steve, when someone asks if they can start a TTB home group, I could just see you powering up.
0: I would love to see you do that. And our Bible Companions are a great resource for you to do that. They're available for free online at our website, and they're super easy. And you don't have to be all cleaned up either. We had a recent testimony of a guy in Tripura, I think it was India. And I mean, by his own admission, alcohol and other addictions. And his pastor said, why don't you go start a small group? Here's a kit. And you can do the same thing. You don't have to be cleared. Let the Word of God impact your life and let it impact those around you. Greg, why don't you pray for us?
1: Father, we see every day the impact of your word. And now, as we open the Bible and listen to Dr. McGee, we pray that you would touch our lives. In Jesus' name, amen.
0: Let's open to Matthew 13 as we go through the Bible with Dr. J. Vernon McGee.
2: Now today, friends, our study brings us back to the 44th verse of the 13th chapter of Matthew. Now we have put down a certain pattern and principle. Our Lord interpreted two of these parables for us. And I don't think we'd have any right to depart from his interpretation. And we need to note that as we go through this section here, because we have coming up now three unusual parables that deal with certain aspects of the kingdom of heaven. That is, as it is today. Now, the first one is verse 44, and we merely mentioned it and read the verse last time. Again, the kingdom of heaven is like unto treasure hid in a field, the which when a man hath found, he hideth, and for joy thereof goeth and selleth all that he hath, and buyeth that field. Now, let's stop there for just a moment. The field, we already know, is the world. And this is not a sinner buying the gospel, because the gospel, for instance, is not hid in a field. What is it that's hid in a field. Well, it's the nation Israel. The field is the world, and that nation is buried, actually, in the world today. Somebody says, well, they're a nation right now. They are, but they're sure having a struggle, aren't they? And they'll not be able to really enjoy that land until they get it from the Lord Jesus Christ. I was very much interested in reading a paper

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2: The West. Now that time has not come yet. When he gathers them back there, they'll even forget the Passover, that which has been remembered longer than any other religious holiday. God is not through with the nation Israel. And this parable, I think, makes that very clear. How did he do it? Well, he's redeemed them. He bought them with his blood, if you please, just as he bought your salvation and my salvation. And there will be, as Zechariah says, that fountain opened in the house of David. Now, we come to the sixth parable, and that's verse 45. And he says, again, the kingdom of heaven is like unto a merchant man seeking goodly pearls, who, when he had found one pearl of great price, went and sold all that he had and bought it. Now, let me give you the popular interpretation of this. The popular interpretation is the sinner is the merchant man, and that the pearl of great price is Christ, and that the sinner goes and sells all that he has that he might buy Christ. Well, that's all very good. It's simple enough. But the merchant man is not the sinner. And the pearl is Christ and salvation, you see, according to these. And there's a hymn that has it like this. I have found the pearl of greatest price. My heart doth sing for joy, and sing I must, for Christ is mine. Christ shall my song employ. Well, I can't accept that. I dismiss it as unworthy of thoughtful consideration. Now, to begin with, who is it that's looking for goodly pearls? The sinner's looking for salvation? Not the way I read my Bible, nor have I found it that way as a minister. They're not looking for salvation. The merchant man couldn't be the sinner because he doesn't have anything to pay. To begin with, he's not seeking Christ, and even if he found Christ, what would he pay? He has nothing. He says, those that are without money and without price, come and buy. O everyone that thirsteth, come ye to the waters, and he that hath no money. And this time he sells all that he has. Well, how can a sinner sell that when he's dead in trespasses and sins? Well, granted that even all that's true, which it's not, but granted that's true, that this interpretation is accurate. What about this? Christ or salvation's not for sale. It's a gift. God so loved that he gave his only begotten Son. The gift of God's eternal life in Christ. Well, somebody says, then what in the world does it mean? Well, a merchant man is Christ. He left home. He came to this earth from heaven. And he came down to find a pearl of great price. And what did he find? Lost sinners. He died for them. He shed his blood. He sold all that he had. Though he was rich, yet for our sakes he became poor, that we through his poverty might be rich. And he redeemed us to God. He bought us. Now, let's look at that pearl for just a moment. What is the pearl? Well, the pearl's not a stone like a diamond. It's formed by a living organism, a little sea creature. It has a piece of foreign matter, a little particle of sand, intrudes itself into the shell of this little creature, and it hurts and harms it. And the organism responds by sending out an accretion and covers over that stone. It gives off that fluid until a ruby-like and emerald-like thing is formed. Oh, no, a beautiful white pearl, not a ruby or emerald. And you don't cut a pearl. A pearl is intact. The minute you cut it, you ruin it. But you can cut a ruby or an emerald. And actually, the pearl was never considered very valuable by the Israelite. You'll find that in several passages why you get that impression. Probably.

0: I ought to turn to one of those, and it would be over in the 28th chapter of the book of Job. Let me turn there, read verse 12. But where shall wisdom be found, and where is the place of understanding? And then verse 16 says, it cannot be valued with the gold of Ophir, with the precious onyx or the sapphire. The gold and the crystal cannot equal it, and the exchange of it shall not be for jewels of fine gold. And then he says, listen to this, no mention shall be made of coral or of pearls, for the price of wisdom is above rubies. In other words, pearls and coral are put together. It wasn't considered valuable among the Hebrews, but it was very valuable to the Gentiles. And so when Christ mentioned goodly pearls, why, his apostles wondered. People gave to the pearl a symbolic meaning of innocence and purity, that it was fit only for kings and potentates. And now with this information in our thinking, what about a pearl? Look at the parable. Christ came to this earth. He was the merchant man. He saw man in sin, and he took man's sin and bore it. Sin intruded upon him. It was that foreign matter, and he was made sin for us. And someone has put it like this, I got into the heart of Christ by a spear wound. He was wounded for our transgressions. He was bruised for our iniquities. And what was his response? Well, he put around the sinner that trusts him his white robe of righteousness, and he formed the church. And the pearl is the response of the organism. My sin was the foreign object. He made me white. Impurities made pure. We are his workmanship created in Christ Jesus. Christ saw what he could make out of us, not what we were. Christ sees his church as she will be someday presented to him without spot and without blemish. And he sold all that he had in order that he might gain the church. Beloved, now are we the sons of God. It doth not yet appear what we shall be, but when he shall appear, we shall be like him. And what do you find when you go over to the book of Revelation? I'll not take time to go over there right now. But you find that New Jerusalem, that's the home of the church. And what is the emblem on the outside of that city? The gates are made of what? Of pearl. That's no accident, friend. May I say to you, he is the merchant man. And he's the one that paid all that he had for your redemption and mine, that he might make the church one body presented to him. And it's different from any other very precious jewel. Now, will you notice the seventh and the last parable in this series, verse 47. Again, the kingdom of heaven is like unto a net that was cast into the sea and gathered of every kind, which when it was full, they drew to shore, sat down, gathered the good into vessels, but cast the bad away. So shall it be at the end, not of the world. The Bible doesn't teach the end of this world. Time will be no more, but eternity begins. And as far as I'm concerned, I can't tell the difference, my friend. I've never met anybody else that could. But it means there's no end to it, whatever it is. So shall it be at the end of the age, its aeon. The angel shall come forth and sever the wicked from among the just. And that's the end of the age, when he comes to establish his kingdom, by the way. And he shall cast them into the furnace of fire. There shall be wailing and gnashing of teeth. Our Lord makes it clear in this section that it's a terrible thing to be lost. I was very much interested in reading a scientific paper by men that were presenting certain evidence in several different fields. And the point was they were not sure exactly what the atom blast would do. They were not sure whether germ warfare would do this. They were not sure what the effect of the pill. There were many things. And then one of the scientists said this. He said, it's just like this matter of eternity today. He said, you may not know whether there's a heaven or hell, but you better make sure that you're going to heaven, because even if you happen to be wrong, you'll be right. And if you're wrong, it's sure going to be bad. My friend, it is. Now, Lord made it very clear it's going to be very bad, by the way. It's very sophisticated today. You'll be a very suave person. You will not be a square if you deny that there's such a thing as hell. But my brother, my sister, you don't know a thing in the world about it, really, do you? You say, well, you don't either. Only what's in this book. And since this book has been so accurate, and in my own life, I've proven it true, I take it for granted that this is accurate, and I work on that premise. And I think it's more than a premise. My friend, if you were told a hurricane was going to hit your town, wherever you are, what would you do? Well, if you were given the information, why, you might have somebody come along and say, they said that 10 years ago and no hurricane came. And you could say, well, they might have been wrong 10 years ago, but they could be right this time. I think I'll go to a storm cellar. You'd be a fool if you didn't. What about the man that says, I'll take my chance? Be too bad if you're wrong, brother. Our Lord is making that clear in this section here. Now in verse 52, we come to something that is very important again. There are those that even call this a parable. Maybe it is. Then said he unto them, therefore every scribe which is instructed unto the kingdom of heaven is like unto a man that's a householder. And I take it this is a parable. Which bringeth forth out of his treasure things new and old. And that is very personal, so personal that I feel like this is sort of my business. I'm to bring forth things both new and old. When somebody says to me, well, we've heard all that before. Sure you have, but that's my business, to bring forth things old, but I do hope we get in a few new things. And that's what we're to do today. Bring forth from the Word of God things both new and old. Verse 53, it came to pass that when Jesus had finished these parables, he departed thence. And when he was coming to his own country, that's up in the north, he taught them in their synagogue, insomuch that they were astonished and said, whence hath this man this wisdom and these mighty works? Now, they never question whether he performed miracles. I want to make that clear, that in Christ's day, they never questioned it. The thing they question is, how does he do it? Verse 55, is not this the carpenter's son? And that's what confused him. They did not recognize really who he was. To them, he was just the carpenter's son. And that's all he is to some folk today. Yes, he's a great teacher. He was a great man, wonderful person. But to me, he's just a carpenter's son. That's what many are saying. My friend, he still asks the question, whom do men say that I, the Son of Man, am? And we're going to hear him ask that question before too long. Is not this the carpenter's son? Is not his mother called Mary, his brethren James and Joses and Simon and Judas, and his sisters, are they not all with us? Whence then hath this man all these things? You see, he had brothers and sisters. They actually were half-brothers and sisters to him. They did not understand him. They were offended in him. But Jesus said unto them, a prophet is not without honor, save in his own country and in his own house. And that is the thing that, of course, deceives a great many people. You don't get too familiar with him. I'm afraid a great many did in that day. And he did not many mighty works there because of their unbelief. Now, this is a tremendous statement. What was it that limited the power of God when he was here? It was unbelief. It wasn't that he wasn't able to do it. And friends, the problem with you and with me is that we do not have faith. And now I'm talking about faith for the salvation of men and women. We need that kind of faith today, to believe that he can do it. And he's limited today in your community and your church, in your family, and in your own life by unbelief. And that is certainly true of me also. This is a great truth here. Now that brings us to the 14th chapter of the Gospel of Matthew, and we see now the continuance of not only this rejection of him, but actually we see here that there is this antagonism building up, And this movement in Matthew of the rejection of Jesus as king and his conflict with the religious rulers not only continues but builds up and pyramids. This chapter reveals that events are moving to a crisis, and the slaying of John the Baptist, as we shall see in this chapter, on the pretext that Herod must keep his oath, is an overt act of antagonism toward light and right, which must ultimately lay wicked hands on Jesus. Jesus withdrew in order not to force the wicked hand of Herod, for the hour of Jesus had not yet come. Now, we also will come to the feeding of the 5,000. It's an important miracle. All four gospel writers record this, and this is the only one that they do. We have now in chapter 14 the murder of John the Baptist. Let me begin reading. At that time, Herod the Tetrarch heard of the fame of Jesus and said unto his servants, "This is John the Baptist. He's risen from the dead, and therefore mighty works do show forth themselves in him." Somebody says, that sure sounds superstitious. My friend, it is superstitious, but it's not the superstition of the Bible, nor is it the superstition of Jesus, nor is it the superstition of his apostles, nor is it the superstition of Christianity. It's the superstition of old Herod, and the superstition, actually, of ignorant men and women of that day and of this day. Just think of the number of people that go to the 5- and 10-cent store, and I haven't found out anything there you can still buy for 5 cents, but go to the store and get a horoscope and actually follow it. A great many people do that today. Well, that's the same thing existed in that day. Now, no real Christian would believe that type of thing, of course. You see, the ministry and the person of the Lord Jesus could not escape the notice of the king on the throne. And Herod, and I've recommended this before, you ought to look that up in a good Bible dictionary, and you'll find out that Herod family say they're a bunch of rascals and of the very darkest hue. You can talk about the mafia. They were the mafia of the first century, and this Herod is no exception. And he was superstitious. He had a bad conscience. He'd put John the Baptist to death. And believe me, he's disturbed about it. Now, we're going to have to reserve until next time to consider this and the incidents again of a very interesting chapter. But actually, I do not feel like it's as significant as chapter 13. Be sure and get our notes and outlines if you do not have them. Until then, may God richly bless you.
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4: Getting close to 90 today with mostly sunny skies, but the good news is over the weekend we'll start to cool off a little bit. 81 tomorrow, overnight showers carrying over into Sunday where we have a high around 80, scattered rainfall with a nighttime low in the mid-60s. That's your weather forecast on AM 1220 The Word. I'm Chris Lively. 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
6: Blessed be your name when you give, our Father. Blessed be your name when you take. Blessed be your name at the birth of our children. Blessed be your name at their death. Blessed be your name when they serve you. Blessed be your name when they fight with you. Blessed be your name when our home is full of nice things. Blessed be your name when we don't even have a home. Blessed be your name when the car is new. Blessed be your name when the car is old. Blessed be your name when the church is growing. Blessed be your name when the growth stops. Blessed be your name when we're getting along. Blessed be your name when we can't get along. Blessed be the name of the Lord. You are to be most blessed. No one else gives like you give. No one else has the right to take as you have that right. Because you have given, we today are able to give. And we glory in your name because we can. And for those who can't, we glory in your name. Blessed be the name of the Lord. In the name of the Lord, we give and we pray. And God's people said, Amen.
5: 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Beginning in Job chapter 1, Chuck titled his message, Reeling and Recovering from Devastating News.
6: The beginning of verse 13, now it happened. Stop. All the scene between God and Satan is invisible. as I've said, not known by Job. We know from what we read later that the kids have all gone to Job Jr.'s home for a little feast time together. All 10 of them, having fun as only grown family members can have, if they're still talking together. And this family is, they're eating and they're feasting and they're having one great time. And the father, being the good father that he is, not super pious, but genuinely concerned, the father goes to prayer. Perhaps one of the kids will somehow hurt the relationship that she has or he has with the Lord. And so Job turns to prayer and is on his knees in his bedchamber. At the same time, if you were to look out Job's window, you would see the oxen plowing the field, preparing for the next crop. All of the field hands are at work, working with animals they know by name. Sons and daughters are having one great time, telling family stories and laughing over recent events. And if you listen closely through the door, you could hear the prayers of a good father as he remembers one child after another by name. Dads do that. Suddenly there's a knock at the door, and Job normally is not interrupted by any of the servants, but this messenger has something worth interrupting to say. And after that, Job's life will never be the same again, ever. It's like the phone call you would get in the middle of the night. It's like the rap at the door. It's like the visit from someone who is an official from the government. And the messenger bursts in without being told it's okay. And he says to Job, the oxen were plowing and the donkeys were feeding beside them. And those people from Sheba, they attacked. We've talked about the possibility they're coming. They've attacked and they took those animals, all of those animals, and they cut the servants to ribbon. While he was still speaking, another one came on the scene. And he said there was this bolt of lightning. It was like fire from heaven that came down and it consumed all of the sheep and all of the field hands who take care of the sheep. And I'm the only one left. And another pushes him aside and says, Job, you wouldn't believe it, but 3 raids from the Chaldeans have hit that area where we had the camels, and they have taken all the camels away and they have killed every one of the servants, and I alone am left. And Job is not even able to get up off his knees, at least thinking, I've got my kids, and there's one more that says, Job, the sons, and no. There was this tornado that swept through the wilderness, and wooden carts were thrown into the air, and the wheels were blown apart, and it came right over the house of your oldest son, and the house exploded, and every one of the kids was killed. Job lost all 10. In a freak storm directed by Satan. All of them. And for the first time in 35, 40 years, Mr. and Mrs. Job are childless. I would plead with all of you who love the Bible, leave room for its emotion. It's full of it. Before he could catch his breath from one, there was another, and from the other, there yet another, and maybe he lay on that ground till the dew fell. Then, I read this 24 times in the Hebrew. There are 9 words in the Hebrew text of verse 20, which tells us what Job did, before it tells us in 21 what Job said. And of the 9 words, 5 are verbs. The English version I use has 19 words, but still 5 verbs. When you read your Bible, not only catch the emotion and enter into that, pay attention to the verbs. They will move you through the action of the event. Let them say what they say. Job peeled himself off the ground. He arose. The next verb tells us of a strange thing. He tore his robe. The word for robe is a garment that fits over a loose tunic, like a dress one would wear that goes down below the knees, called a tunic in biblical days. This was the seamless garment Jesus wore until they stripped him naked for the crucifixion, and they gambled for that piece of garment, not wanting to tear it. This is not the tunic, however. This is the robe that kept him warm at night. And he reached, and not finding a seam, but finding a part of the fabric, he rips it. And in the ripping of the robe, he is announcing his horrible grief, the anguish, and it's used several times in the Old Testament for the expression of grief, the tearing of the robe. And then we read the third verb, he shaved his head. The hair is always pictured in the scriptures as the glory of an individual, the worth. And the shaving of the head is the picture of the loss of glory, the unworthy moment in time. And every artist picture that shows Job following this moment shows him bald, no hair. And this time he falls to the ground, not in a collapse of vacuous grief, but for another purpose. Look at the last verb. Shaka. Shaka is a verb that means to fall prostrate in utter submission and worship. I dare say most of you have never, ever worshiped on your face on the ground. The most ancient form of obeisance and submission to the Father, I suggest you try this sometime, palms down, face down, knees and toes touching the ground, body fully extended, pouring out your heart in worship. The only one cursing is Satan. He hated it. He hated it that Job would live through this. And of all things, worship a God who would allow this kind of thing to happen. There wouldn't be one in 20 million on this earth who would do that. And he thought Job was one of the millions, but he didn't realize. As many who knew Todd Beamer in growing up years would have ever imagined, he would have been that kind of man. The wicked spirits sit with their mouths wide open, as it were, as they watch a man who follows all of his adversities with adoration, who follows all of his woes with worship. No blame, no bitterness, no cursing, no fist raised high to the heavens saying, how dare you do this after I've walked with you all these years? None of that. Instead, look at what he says. Oh, this is magnificent. This is one magnificent response. Naked I came, as he looks back to his birth. Naked I will return, as he looks ahead to his death. Think of that. At birth, we all come naked. At death, we all leave naked. As we're prepared for burial, we have nothing in coming. We have nothing when we depart. So everything we have in time is given. All we have is skin wrapped around bones and organs and muscles. That's all we have. And a soul for which we must give account before our God. And Job's taking care of that. And he calls into perspective that which is right. Get it? The one who gave and has put everything on loan to me in time has chosen and has every right to choose this manner, has chosen to take everything away. I won't take anything with me anyway. Blessed be his name for loaning it to me while I had it. Get that. Get it, affluent Americans, as we are. Get it when you walk through your house and see those wonderful belongings. Get it when you and I get behind the wheels of our cars and drive them on loan, on loan. Get it when the business falls and fails. It was on loan. When the stocks rise and when the stocks fall, it's on loan. What'd you bring to this scene? A naked body and not too good looking one at that? And what will you have when you leave a naked body and a... I'll leave it at that. Just added a lot of wrinkles. I've never seen a hearse pulling a U-Haul. You take nothing because you brought nothing, which means you own nothing. What a grand revelation. Listen to me, you don't even own your children. They're God's children on loan for you to take care of, rear, release, and pray for. This is a perfect moment to pause and look at one statement Paul makes in 1 Timothy 6, verse 7. Please. 1 Timothy 6. And having looked at it, go back to Job 1:21 and put it in the margin of your Bible and memorize it this week. 1 Timothy 6, 7. It will help you when the interest rate goes up. We have brought nothing into the world, so we cannot take anything out of it either. If we have food and covering with these, verse 8 adds, we shall be content. Put that not only in the margin of Job 1:21, put that in another crease in your brain. We brought nothing, we take nothing. In the meantime, we borrow everything. As a good friend of mine tried to teach me years ago, God owns it all. I know your name is on the title. I know. It won't be when you're gone. I know you built that place and you're proud of it. That's nothing wrong with that. Nothing wrong with having it nice. Nothing wrong with having things in it. Nothing wrong with driving a fine car. We've gone over this before. It's not about that. The problem comes when the car drives us. And the possessions own us. They never owned Job. This is the curve that he threw back into the heavens, into the face of Satan. In your face, Lucifer. I never set my affections on them in the first place. And I've understood from the get-go, when we had our first until we had our tenth, they're all God's. The one who gave it all, and the one who had the right to take it all, whenever he wanted it all, was the same one deserving of all my praise. Blessed be his name. And I love the benediction through all this. Job did not sin, nor did he blame God. Get this lesson. Get it really clear. When you understand that everything you have is on loan, then you are better prepared to release it when the owner wants it back. And the less time you will spend between utter, sheer, and understandable grief and worship. That is why I believe a memorial service at a funeral can be one of the most meaningful worship services of one's experience. Because we can't take it with us. My good friend and one of my mentors in the early years of my ministry, Ray Steadman, tells a true story. He had traveled to a site for ministry through a week, had forgotten there was a very nice evening dinner he was to attend and speak at. Therefore, he needed a nice suit that he had failed to bring with him. He realized it toward the afternoon when the hour was getting late. He was located near a funeral home, and he thought maybe for a pretty quick moment, the funeral director would at least loan me a suit that would have gone on a cadaver. And he went over and he bargained with him and got the suit. And he said, that evening, Chuck, as I stood up to speak, I was addressing all the people, and as was my common practice, I reached down to put my hand in my pocket. And I realized their cadaver suits have no pockets.
7: I read this past week, shrouds have no pockets. We enter the world with fists clenched as little babies, but we always leave the world with hands open on our chests. Naked. Naked. And in the interlude, Lord God, blessed be your name for loaning me all that you've loaned me. Through all this, Job did not sin. Isn't that wonderful? Nor did he blame God. Why blame God? As Francis Anderson has written, God has given him a rehearsal for death. All things belong to God, absolutely. To be given as gift, not claim. To be taken back without wrong. There is no talk of human rights. The Lord is the sovereign owner of all, and Job rejoices in this wonderful fact. When perspective returned, he put his arm around his grieving, precious wife, held her close, and whispered, God gave. For some unrevealed reason, he chose to take back. This entire message could have been delivered in three words. Well, some of you are thinking, why didn't you do that? You can help finish the sentence. You'll know the third word. Hold everything loosely. Say it again. Hold everything loosely. Let's bow our heads. If you've never met the Lord Jesus Christ, he's a master. He's the master worth following and is available. Is available to you. A relationship with him will give you a perspective like Job's. Todd Beamer had that relationship. His wife, who survives him, tells their story of Todd's salvation and her confidence that God brought along Todd for such a moment as that. What perspective. I invite you to visit the cross and to look up and see a man who was God, who held everything loosely, even his own life. And at the age of 33, paid the supreme penalty for sins, not his sins, but ours. And invite you to come to him like a little child. I urge you to do that today. And then you will say with fellow Christians, blessed be the name of the Lord. Blessed be your name, Lord, for having loaned me what you have, these precious children I tuck in bed at night. Or I walk to the altar and give in marriage. Or I put my arms around, loving them and their children. I bless your name because you gave them, and I will bless you if you choose to take them. They were never mine to begin with. Blessed be the name of the Lord. And we shall bless your name forever and ever. Our great God, even if we don't understand, even if we cannot ever explain, you need no defending. We need to worship you. Blessed be your name for what you have given and for your sovereign right to take. Blessed be your name. In the name of Jesus. Pray. Everyone said, Amen.
8: Blessed be your name when you give, and blessed be your name when you take away. That's not a prayer that comes naturally. It's a prayer that's forged in the furnace of surrender. 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
17: With SRN News, I'm Rich Thomason in Washington. President Trump's International Board of Peace has announced a deal that would see Hamas disarm and Israel withdraw its forces from Gaza. An investigation is underway following this week's cyber attacks targeting more than 30 water utilities in Minnesota. No reports, though, of any negative impact on water quality in the affected communities. President Trump says illegal aliens holding commercial driver's licenses are to blame for more than 24 deaths and many serious injuries on American roads last year. Now incentives being offered to encourage military veterans who drove large military vehicles to consider a career in trucking. Federal regulators clearing the way for robo-taxis to operate without steering wheels and perhaps eventually without brake pedals. On Wall Street, the Dow futures 308 points higher. More details at srnnews.com.
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4: Getting close to 90 today with mostly sunny skies, but the good news is over the weekend we'll start to cool off a little bit. 81 tomorrow, overnight showers carrying over into Sunday where we have a high around 80, scattered rainfall with a nighttime low in the mid-60s. That's your weather forecast on AM 1220 The Word. 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
21: I know when I was 10, I had to move from Illinois to New Jersey. That was just devastating. Two different cultures. It was fifth grade, you know, that prepubescent. Everything about the move was really awful, right? And going back and thinking about how the Lord was so faithful to me, and then reiterating, be able to tell that story for my children. There were some really hard days.
22: Yeah.
21: But this is how the Lord showed up.
23: That's Darby Strickland describing how change can affect children in some negative ways. And what can we do about it as parents to help shepherd our kids through the inevitable changes of life? Well, that's our topic today on Focus on the Family with Jim Daly. I'm John Fuller, and we're glad you've joined us.
22: John, we all have different reactions to change. I think we understand that better as adults when you make a move or you go off to college or whatever you might do. There's even times then when that change is impacting us. I mean, I remember going to college. I felt in my sophomore year, I was really in a bad place. It was just, you know, kind of funky. I didn't feel like I was fitting in. I didn't know if I was after the right major. My friendships weren't that strong, you know, and you just get into this place. So you have to manage that. But for young children, that becomes far more difficult. And I'm so looking forward to talking with Darby today because this is important. We often, as adults, kind of look over those changes mm-hmm. and miss the cueing that our kids are giving us that they're struggling with a change of school, et cetera. And we need to be in tune with that.
0: We do. And Darby is positioned well to guide us through this topic. She's a counselor and author, and she's written a number of books about abuse and trauma. And she's got some resources now about how change impacts children. We'll hear more about those. One is called Helping Your Children with Change, Holding Fast to God During Upheaval. It's a very short, quick read, and it's going to equip you as a mom or a dad to really get a handle on this. The other is a children's book called A Big Change Happened, Helping Children Through Upheaval. It's a delightful book, wonderfully illustrated, and really powerful for younger children. Learn more about Darby and her other books, and these two in particular, on our website.
22: Darby, welcome to Focus on the Family. Again, it's so good to have you back.
21: Thank you.
22: Yeah. And, you know, that's so interesting, that setup there. I think you would agree with what I was saying in terms of managing change. It is so true that as adults, we get more proficient at it as we get older,
21: Absolutely.
22: More capable.
21: Yep.
22: But then we're not seeing it through the eyes of a 3-year-old, a 5-year-old, right?
21: Correct. Yeah. Everything overwhelms them.
22: Right.
21: Yeah.
22: And it can be just that, overwhelming. And we'll say things like, yeah, okay, it'll be okay. And then we keep moving, but the kids are stuck.
21: Yeah.
22: They're like, what? You had a funny opening that I wanted to capture because you said you had this, you know, kind of remorse to change when your minivan died.
21: Yes.
22: Okay, so how are you attached to the minivan?
21: I know, right? And, you know, I think I was a homeschooling mom raising 3 kids, driving them everywhere in the minivan to go see my parents, trips to Florida, just really sentimental.
22: Yeah.
21: I was speaking at a conference, came home, and it stopped working. So I left it at a dealer. My husband came, rescued me, praise the Lord, drove me home. And 2 days later, we got a call saying, you know, it's not worth repairing.
22: And that's a well-used minivan.
21: It was. Yeah. It was. But just like the lump in my throat of, I'll never see it again.
22: Yeah. All the memories.
21: All the memories. Mm. Yeah. And it was. And I think what it was actually the realizing of the transition. My children don't need a minivan anymore.
22: Ooh.
21: Right?
22: So
21: right.
22: That was much deeper.
21: Yes.
22: That was like
21: yes.
22: an episodic thing that
21: yes.
22: I'm not that mom anymore.
21: Yeah.
22: I'm another type of mom.
21: Yeah.
22: Right?
21: My children are launching. The Lord is doing yeah. great things. There's exciting things in happening. But my life is rapidly changing. And the death of the minivan just was this huge symbolic moment for me.
22: Mm-hmm. Yeah. And it's so, you know, kind of winsomely insightful about change. But on the more serious side, explain how children, young children particularly, process change differently than adults and how we have to be careful not to look past it.
21: Yeah. Well, young children don't necessarily understand how the world works.
22: You think.
21: Right? And so they rely heavily on routines. And
22: yeah.
21: we see that when we put our kids to bed and they want the same book every night. Right? You deviate from their routine and they let you know about it.
22: Yes.
21: Right? And so change involves the routine being upset in a multitude of ways. If it's a change of school or home or family dynamics, right? So they don't have those routines. They don't know what to expect. They can't predict what's coming next. And that really ties into their sense of safety. Sometimes it goes to the level of belonging. So they come with, I think, a set of questions that when you're 3 or 5, they can't articulate.
22: They feel it.
21: They feel it,
22: yeah.
21: right. But they can't necessarily talk about it in the way that you and I, like I could talk about the minivan. This was
22: right.
21: really hard and I could understand why I got really emotional.
22: Yeah. What's the book, the children's book about the moon? What do you guys remember?
21: Goodnight Moon.
22: Goodnight Moon.
21: Yeah.
22: Oh my, I can't believe I can't remember the title because I read that thing 1,000
21: yes,
22: times.
21: Yes, yes.
22: To where it got to the point where I was trying to hurry it along.
21: Yes, yes.
22: You know how dads do, right? And we change the words a little because we're getting a little bored.
21: Yes.
22: But even that kind of redundancy gives a child a sense of security.
21: Yeah, structure, right? Yeah.
22: They know they got that story coming. We would laugh at the same points. I mean, I would sit there and go, my goodness, you know, I had to change it from comb to something else, from porridge to oatmeal,
21: just to keep the boys engaged.
22: You know, keep me engaged.
0: Yeah, that might be.
22: But there is... We think maybe too lightly about some of those things, right? I go back and I think as a father, I was probably a little too flippant with some of that, not really capturing the importance of those things. Speak to that need for moms and dads to think about what you're doing for that 3-year-old and what it's providing them?
21: Yeah, I think we have to recognize that it's our job to kind of shepherd them through it, right? Oftentimes when there's a big change, there's big things happening in our world. We're packing up a house, or maybe we're going through a separation, or we're having to make a big decision about where we're sending them to school and we're not sure. So we're attending to all these multitude of details, and our children often get lost, and they're often reaching out to us with, you know, maybe their behavior's regressing, or maybe they're asking us 1,000 questions, right? And they're very repetitive. And we're looking at that as a behavior, right? When we're forgetting to say, oh, what's going on within them? Where do they need me to help shepherd them through this?
22: And in that context, I mean, there's going to be degrees mm-hmm. of change. I mean, there are lighter issues, but still being attentive as a parent is important because you don't know where your child's going to get stuck.
21: Right.
22: I can remember, oh my goodness, I did not want to go to school, kindergarten, Alhambra Elementary School, for all those people in Southern California. We lived on Fifth Street, right a block away from the school. I don't know why I had such a fear of going to school. I don't know if it was I love my freedom, you know, or whatever it was. I like to play Batman and Superman and fly around the neighborhood with towels with
0: clothespins
22: around it. I mean, I did. And then I had to go to school. My mom literally had to drag me, my heels in the ground.
21: Yeah.
22: And then I went to school that first day, fell in love with my teacher, Mrs. Smith, and I loved it. And then I didn't want to go home.
21: Right. What was the imaginary to the concrete, right?
22: That very afternoon, the same afternoon that mom drug me to school, I didn't want to leave

0: 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You don't need a building. 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You just need to turn your heart to Air One.
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2: Things that we say to rationalize our behavior.
3: Correct.
2: What we're about to do.
3: Yes.
2: How do we get a hold of that as a parent to make sure emotionally our kids are safe?
3: Yeah, I think the first thing is actually to realize it's okay if your children are sad. There's something in us parents that we want to rush our children through the hard parts of life. We don't want to see them in pain. I don't want to cause my children a little heartache, let alone a big one. So it's uncomfortable for me to see them sad. So I think the response is we rush them through that instead of sitting with them in the sadness, being willing just to take the time and say, this is really hard, but God can help us here. We are not without hope, even in the hard.
2: It's kind of an indication of our unhealthiness as adults, too, mm-hmm. right? Yes. That we're not slowing down.
3: Yes.
2: Think of Jesus when the disciples were like, keep those kids away.
3: Yeah. Yeah.
2: And Jesus lingered. Going, hey, wait a minute.
3: Yeah.
2: Don't get in between me and the kids.
3: No.
2: The kids are like the kingdom of heaven.
3: Amen.
2: I mean, there is something there that Jesus was in a position, obviously, being the Son of God. He knew it.
3: Yeah.
2: But he knew to slow down and to, what a day that must have been to just sit around Jesus, sit in his lap, these little 5, 6, 7-year-olds.
3: Yeah.
2: Wouldn't that be awesome?
3: It would. Just to have someone delighting in you, being willing to be interrupted by your needs. Yeah.
2: You know, what's interesting to think about is that they wanted to see him and talk to him as a little child.
3: Yes.
2: What was he portraying that was so attractive to the kids?
3: That was so inviting.
2: Yeah, so inviting.
3: Yeah.
2: That's what I want to peer into. I would love to have seen that. It's without words. We don't have that description. But something to get my attention when I was 5, it would have had to have been pretty good.
3: Yes.
2: I mean, a smile or whatever it was, a good story.
3: Mm-hmm.
2: I mean, I don't know, but something grab those kids that Jesus was doing or expressing, right?
3: We would have to assume it was some way that he was expressing love, whether towards them or others, that just mesmerized them.
2: Warmth.
3: And
2: who knows?
3: Yeah.
2: Let me ask you, you've identified ways that children can react to change. Let's start with preschoolers. How does change affect that age group? And this is good for the parents just before they're in school. How does adopting or not adopting to change?
3: Oftentimes with preschoolers, you'll see them being really clingy, right? They're going to want more of you, more
2: hanging
3: of your
2: on mom's
3: time,
2: leg.
3: Right? They might take longer at bedtime in all the ways that frustrate us. Also, there can be behavioral regressions, right? There can be returning, sucking on the thumb or, bedwetting. So we just want to be curious anytime our child has mastered a skill in their growing up and then they regress. It's just asking, what's going on with my child? Why am I seeing this behavior?
2: I mean, hopefully focus on the family can be a place for that resource, but a parent being attentive, all of us as adults, we're moving fast, and it's kind of like your minivan. I mean, maybe we should have changed the oil a little sooner. But when it comes to parenting, those cues are important, and we can blow right by them, like the thumb sucking, for example. If your child hasn't been doing that, all of a sudden is doing that, that could be a cue that something is occurring emotionally.
3: Yeah. And it's just a great moment. And sometimes as a parent, we don't know, right? And that's what brings us to our knees and we're asking the Lord for help. We're making time for our children. Like that's when you have to kind of slow down and spend an extra 20 minutes with them, eyeball to eyeball, get on the floor and be playing with them. Just try to draw out from them. What's going on? What you've been thinking about?
2: Yeah, that's good.
4: 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And she's speaking out of her expertise about helping kids change, and she has two delightful resources that we want to point you to. One is a small little booklet called Helping Your Children with Change, Holding Fast to God During Upheaval. It's a very quick read. It's going to give you some good things that grab onto as you're moving through some changes with your child. Another would be this children's book that is wonderfully illustrated and has a really powerful message. A Big Change Happened, Helping Children Through Upheaval. We've got the books available for you. Find out more at our website. And also sign up for our Age and Stage newsletters. This is a way

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1: Darby, that's great for kind of that 2 to 5 year old perspective and be engaged and notice behaviors and, you know, talk to people who know. And if you don't have that resource, call us. We'll help you with that and give you some ideas on how to notice things and what they may mean and how to talk to your child about it. Of course, these books by Darby will help as well. 6 to 11. This gets a little more serious because they're starting to form and kind of finalize their cognitive abilities. By 9, 10 years old, a child truly does understand the world they're in at a fairly adult level and can begin to think about things in adult ways. So what kind of change management are you looking for there to help your child?
2: Yeah, well, I really want them to take what's going on in their heart and be able to understand that in light of what God's doing in their life. And so in that age group, I'm spending more time narrating, and I might do that as a mom saying, yeah, we're moving and I'm really nervous about who I'm going to meet at this new church. And I'm praying that the Lord's going to bring me friends and he's going to replenish some of these really important relationships.
1: You're saying that as mom and dad.
2: Yeah, because I'm showcasing how I'm dependent upon the Lord, and it teaches them that.
1: Yeah, so slow down to understand. Is this marriage or are we talking parenting? That's true in life, right?
2: Right, yeah.
1: I mean, how many of our spouses would say, if you could just slow down and listen to me.
2: Or put the phone down and look at me. Yeah.
1: Fair enough. I think I made the point. The next in that category was be a safe space. Mm-hmm. I think, you know, Gene really helped me with this because I think my size, I'm an ex-football player guy. Yeah. I'm a fairly big guy. And Gene would say, when my boys were 2 and 4, when you're talking to them or you're, you know, verbally disciplining, I think you should get down on your knees so you're a little more eye to eye.
2: Wise.
1: Because I think what she was observing that I didn't see was that they were kind of cowering because I was big and in their face, right? And she said, I think they're intimidated. They're not really hearing you. So get down on your knees and speak to them. And that was good coaching, wasn't it?
2: Very good coaching. Very wise woman.
1: She's so smart.
2: Yeah. But I think just even slowing down, as parents, we have lots of explanations and lots of words, and our children need us to speak slower and convey more simple thoughts and to be reassuring. And as they're sharing hard things, acknowledge them and really slowly with them.
1: You know, it's so important because, again, kids, especially the older the child at that 10, 11-year-old age, they get it. So they know when you do that, when you slow down and you listen, they feel like you hear them. I mean, they are mini adults, and they're getting it. Also, affirm your love and protection. This is one I think, and again, the gender stereotypes, I get that. I tend to talk in those terms, but dads can be very inadequate at this. You can learn it. I've tried to learn it, and I think I do much better than I used to, but that affirming your love and protection. What does that sound like? Both for a mom and a dad. Moms get it naturally, you guys.
2: Yeah, my husband's quite good at it. He usually does it through play with the children. It's like even if we're talking about something hard, he might bring it up through a silly lyric or a movie clip
1: that he
2: can remember. And he's always just thinking about them. How can I connect with them? Men tend to do. Women tend to speak, right? And so for guys, I think even if maybe it's taking a walk or when you're out back throwing a ball around, having those conversations, again, because you're focused on activity.
1: Yeah.
2: Women, I think it's more natural to give the physical – tend to be more present with the physical affection and the words.
1: Yeah. Let me ask you this. You know, this affirmation of your child, giving him the hug, those are really important things to do. It may not be your natural instinct, like love languages, right? And again, it could be either the mom or the dad. And how do we overcome those things in us to make sure we're giving our children maybe the things we didn't possess and we're repeating out of our family of origin, like the mom that didn't get hugged a lot.
2: Yeah.
1: So she's not a hugger and it feels cold. because most people get a lot from their moms when it comes to physical encouragement, you know, running your hand through the hair and brushing the back with the nails. And but a mom that didn't get that may not be giving it. And how do we say, okay, I didn't get, I got to remember to do that. How do you do it?
2: I do. I think prayer is really important there because it does probably come from a place of hurt, right? If that is something that you were starved as a child, there's a vulnerability to offering it. There's probably emotion attached to giving hugs for, because you do long for them, or they feel awkward to you and that feels bad. So I think one is just speaking to the Lord. It's like, Lord, I want to be nurturing, and that might look different with me, but help me understand why extending physical affection, where have I been hurt by that? I think that's important to pause there for yourself. But ways to do it, I mean, the beauty of the Google Calendar, sometimes people have to actually set reminders to ask themselves questions. Where have I showed my children physical affection this week?
1: When you look at that comforting of a child, you coach us to be consistent, to role play scenarios, kind of like what you mentioned with your husband. You also mentioned rejoice. Tell me about that. That's not going to be in everybody's vocabulary. What does that look like?
2: I think there's something in scripture that's just, we see it all the time. We probably don't even notice it. But when the Lord is calling them to something hard, or when his people are suffering, he's constantly saying, remember. Remember, remember, I am the Lord your God, and I brought you out of Egypt, right? And he's saying, you have to remember your faithfulness by remembering the hard and how I've been faithful through the deliverance. Mm-hmm. And so I think that's the rejoicing. It's the recalling. It's the last time we moved, or see how God met us in this last change. Or I know when I was 10, I had a move from Illinois to New Jersey. That was just devastating. Two different cultures. It was fifth grade, you know, that prepubescent. Everything about the move was really awful, right? And it, going back and thinking about how the Lord was so faithful to me, and then reiterating, be able to tell that story for my children. There were some really hard days.
1: Yeah.
2: But this is how the Lord showed up. And that's what I'm talking about, recalling the Lord's faithfulness.
1: Well, and the other thing is those changes feel, it's like the first pimple on your face.
2: Yes.
1: It's devastating. And it's always going to be there. And mom, look at me. Look at what's happened to me. Right?
2: Yes, yes.
1: And somehow you got to convince that child, it'll be okay. Mm-hmm. There will be a day where that's gone and everything's okay.
2: Yes.
1: Right?
2: Yeah, absolutely.
1: And, you know, that's part of it. Everything's devastating, especially in the teen years.
2: Yes,
1: right?
2: For sure.
1: Nobody loves me. Yeah. Nobody cares about me. All those good things.
2: Yes. Mm-hmm.
0: Well, Darby, there's something that our viewers are seeing, our listeners are unaware, but you brought a little stuffed blue whale that is on the table.
1: That's a humpback.
0: Is it a humpback whale? Well, I don't know my whales very well, but tell us why. And this leads into, I think, some of the things we've talked about with regard to your books.
2: Yeah, one thing I think is so important for parents is to help make the Lord concrete, right? We're dealing with hard realities. And so I wanted to write a children's book that showcased the Lord's care. So this is little Mr. Wallace the whale, and he is our star in A Big Change Happened. And he faces a migration. He's happy where he is. He's in the warm seas, and he's with all his whale friends. And his mom comes to him one day and says, we have to move north. That's where the food is. We all got to go. And Wallace has a ton of questions. You know, will I be okay? Will I like it there? I don't even know what cold water is. And his mom just patiently shepherds him through this migration. She explains to him that the Lord is always with you. He always sees you. And the book is based on Psalm 139, which I think is just such great promises for children, right? Because it says explicitly, like, the Lord sees you. He knows when you stand, when you sit. He knows what's in your heart before you even speak it. He surrounds you, right? There's nowhere you can go. So, you know, Wallace dives high. He dives down to the depths of the sea, and his mom is telling him, the Lord is with you in your joys and with your sorrows. And just the idea that God writes your story, right? And so these are just the truths from Psalm 139 that I think are comforting. They can be told in a playful way through the book, but they really help a child by anchoring them, by knowing God's presence, right? He's the thing that isn't changing, but he's also with them in the change.
1: Darby, in addition to Psalm 139, it's so beautiful to think of our relationship with the Lord and our children's relationship with the Lord, and describing God with his presence as big, loving, that big hug that never ends. I mean, trying to get that into your 7, 8, 9-year-old's mind and soul about their relationship with the Lord, that's so important, right?
2: It is. And I think scripture uses a metaphor of the Lord taking us by the hand is a great, again, concrete place in scripture to show them that closeness. The Lord is that close. He's guiding. He's tender. He's right there. The idea of, you know, he's before us. He's behind us. He's all around us. And just, yeah, helping your children understand that is, it's.
1: And that can become, you know, it's a little hard because mm-hmm. you're saying, you know, you don't see the Lord in that direct way. So to get your children to understand those scriptures that help reinforce God's presence, mm-hmm. his knowledge of you, mm-hmm. that he knit you together in your mother's mm-hmm. womb. That's a good one.
2: Yeah.
1: You know, that God knew me then.
2: Yeah.
1: Yeah. And, you know, he's got a plan for you. And those are all reassuring things for those children.
2: Yeah. And it's just even your story, I often say to my children, your story gets wrapped up in Jesus's larger redemptive story. So sometimes it's really important for us to talk about, where have we seen God this week? Where has he been on the move? Where haven't you seen him? Where do you need to ask him for help? And then over months, just reflecting on that of saying, where over time we see it, right? I didn't know, like when I walked into ballet, I was so nervous. But mom, this girl introduced herself to me. And that was a moment I knew God saw me because I was really nervous walking in the door.
1: Yeah, that's
2: just
1: so
2: having
1: good.
2: Those little micro conversations.
1: Isn't that good?
2: Yeah, it's so fun.
1: Well, Darby, this has been so good. Thank you for being with us.
2: My pleasure.
1: Yeah, and what great resources that you've provided here. The children's book, A Big Change Happened, and this booklet for parents, Helping Your Children with Change. You know, our goal is to equip moms and dads with resources just like this so you can become the best parents you can be. The book and the booklet are available for a gift of any amount. But would you consider becoming a monthly partner with Focus on the Family? And what that means is joining our Friends of Focus on the Family community. Gene and I support the ministry that way. You and Dina do as well. Mm-hmm. It's a commitment to help strengthen families in Christ all year long by being a monthly giver.
0: Yeah, and evidence of how that works is shared through this woman who wrote us and said, Focus on the Family has helped me become a strong mom and given me the strength and courage to stand by my true convictions, even when that wasn't the popular thing to do. Your encouragement and advice just keeps coming every day.
1: That's what happens when we work together. Parents feel empowered to raise healthy and happy kids and who love the Lord, which is most important. And that's what your monthly pledge is paying for.
0: And this reminder for our friends that today is the last day that we're offering a special incentive for those who can give $30 a month to the ministry.
1: That's right. We've had fun with this campaign over the past several days, and this is the last day. 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It's called Jim's, but it's really John. But it's a 4-ounce packet of a special blend coffee that we use here in the studio as well.
0: Yeah, we'd love to hear from you today. 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
9: Hi, this is Robert Jeffress, and I'm glad to study God's Word with you every day on this Bible teaching program. 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
10: Welcome to Pathway to Victory with author and pastor Dr. Robert Jeffress. There's some confusion among today's Christians about what it means to fear God. 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Today on Pathway to Victory, Dr. Robert Jeffress explains what the Bible teaches about fearing the Lord. According to King Solomon, fear is good. But first, let's take a moment to hear some important ministry updates.
9: Thanks, David, and welcome again to Pathway to Victory. Did you realize that the Apostle Paul never traveled alone? He was always surrounded by fellow believers, people who encouraged him and shared the journey. I think there's something to that. And along those lines, I'm inviting you to join me and the Pathway to Victory family on the Journeys of Paul Mediterranean Cruise. The dates are May 14th through the 23rd, 2027. Over our 10-day adventure, we'll walk where Paul walked. We'll worship and study the Scripture together in the very places where the early church was born. We've planned the perfect balance of meaningful exploration and genuine rest, and I'd love to make this journey with you. You can sign up right now by going to ptv.org. Well, it's the final day in our month-long teaching series, and it's the very last day to request a best-selling book that complements our study in Proverbs called The Solomon Secrets, 10 Keys to Extraordinary Success. See, I believe the Bible contains foolproof wisdom for anyone willing to apply it on a wide variety of relevant topics like cultivating a healthy marriage, learning how to take charge of your personal finances, overcoming debilitating fear, and finding success in the workplace. And it's a natural choice for your small group as well because of the discussion questions I've included for each chapter. When you give a generous gift to Pathway to Victory, I'll make sure you receive a copy of this book, The Solomon Secrets. All right, it's time to begin our final study in the Solomon Secrets series. I've titled today's message, Fear is Good. I was asked by Fox News if I had any explanation for the rise in violence we're seeing among teenagers across the country. And of course, I pointed to the usual suspects. I talked about the epidemic violence that we find in video games and now on cable television. Violence has become the new pornography of our culture. But I said the root cause of the violence we're seeing among teenagers is the fact that parents have failed in their most basic responsibility as parents, and that is to instill in their children a fear of God. When you teach children that they're nothing but a biological accident, that their existence is the result of evolutionary chance, we shouldn't be surprised when those same children choose to ignore the most basic law of the creator of life, God himself, who said, "Thou shalt not kill." Today, it's politically incorrect to talk about fearing God, even among some Christians. For example, when's the last time you heard a sermon on the fear of God? When's the last time you heard somebody preach from 1 Samuel 15, verse 3, in which God told Saul to go and kill Amalek, and not only Amalek, but also everyone associated with him? God said, "Now you go and strike Amalek and utterly destroy all that he has, and do not spare him, but put to death both man and woman, child and infant, ox and sheep, camel and donkey."
11: Frankly, we're embarrassed by passages like that in the Bible. We're embarrassed by stories that portray God as a killer of women and children. We're embarrassed by these stories because they violate the kind of God we've created in our own minds rather than the reality of the true God. And yet the Bible says that we need to not only fear God ourselves, but the most basic lesson we can teach our children is to fear God. Remember Moses' words to the Israelites as they were preparing to enter into the promised land. In Deuteronomy 31 verse 2, he gave this charge. Assemble the people, the men and women and children and the alien who is in your town in order that they may hear and learn and fear the Lord your God and be careful to observe all the words of this law. Moses believed that the greatest legacy that he could leave the Israelites and that the Israelites could leave to their children was to teach them to fear the Lord. Fearing God is not harmful. It is healthy for our spiritual well-being. That's why the last Solomon's secret for success we're going to look at today is the most basic. It's a piece of uncommon wisdom, as all of these Solomon secrets have been that we've talked about. Conventional wisdom says that fearing God is harmful to your spiritual life. No, the Bible says fear is good. Pastor, how can you say such a thing? How can you say that it's good and healthy for us to fear God? I want you to think for a moment and look at with me in Scripture all of the positive benefits that the Bible says comes into our life from fearing God. For example, fearing God provides needed direction in our life. How many of you need God's direction in a specific area of your life? A job choice, a relationship choice, whether or not to move to this city or the next city. Did you know the fear of God promises to provide your needed direction? In Psalm 25, verses 12 and 14, the psalmist said, "Who is the man who fears the Lord? It's that man. God will instruct him in the way that he should choose." The Bible also says that the fear of the Lord is key to experiencing protection from our enemies. Protection from our enemies. Listen to Psalm 34, verse 7. The angel of the Lord encamps around those who fear him, and he rescues them. How many would like to have a life, a better quality of life, a life that is marked with riches and honor and life? Listen to what Proverbs 22 verse 4 says. The key to a better quality of living is the fear of God. The reward of humility and the fear of the Lord are riches, honor, and life. Given all of the benefits that the Bible associates with fearing God, it should be no surprise that at the beginning of the book of Proverbs, Solomon gives this foundational principle for success in life. Proverbs 1:7 says, "The fear of the Lord is the beginning of knowledge. Fools despise wisdom and instruction." Now, you may be asking yourself the natural question, well, Pastor, if that's true, if the fear of God is the beginning of wisdom, why are you ending this series talking about the fear of God? Why are you making it the 10th Solomon secret instead of the first one when we started this series? Well, here's the interesting thing. The Bible says the fear of God is both the beginning of wisdom, but it's also the end result of wisdom. Over in Proverbs 2, verses 4 and 5, Solomon says, "If you will seek wisdom as silver and search for her as for hidden treasures, then you will discern the fear of the Lord and discover the knowledge of God." That is, if you go on this treasure hunt for what the Bible calls wisdom, the skill to live life according to God's plan, as you search for God's wisdom, once you have dug through the rubble and dirt of worldly philosophy, you'll find God's wisdom. And lying right alongside God's wisdom will be the fear of God. The fear of God is both the cause of and the result of true success in life. What does it mean to fear God? If it's the beginning place and the ending place of all success and wisdom in life, don't we need to understand what it means to truly fear God? As I look through the scripture, I find that there are three components for developing a healthy fear of God. First of all, To fear God means to have a respect for God's power. A respect for God's power. When you fear God, you will be overwhelmed intellectually, spiritually, and emotionally by the greatness of God. And nowhere do we see the greatness of God more vividly displayed than in creation. Think about, for example, the vastness of creation. I read a story once about the French military leader Napoleon Bonaparte. He was traveling on a ship in the Mediterranean Sea with his troops, and as he walked around the ship, he passed by a group of his men who were mocking the idea of the existence of God. And Napoleon stopped there and interrupted them and said, "Men, you must first of all do away with these," as he spanned his hand across the stars. The fact is, you can't do away with the stars. You can't do away with creation. The creation is literally screaming out the existence, the power of God. You see the power of God when you consider the vastness of this creation. By a single sentence, God flung this entire universe into being. To fear God means, first of all, to have a respect for God's power. Secondly, the fear of God entails a reverence for God's holiness. A reverence for God's holiness. C.S. Lewis, in his classic book, The Lion, the Witch, and the Wardrobe, tells the story of four children who are magically transported through a wardrobe in the attic into the magical world of Narnia, complete with talking animals. And as the children arrive in Narnia, some talking animals begin to tell them about the centerpiece of Narnia, and that's the majestic lion Aslan, who is a type of the Lord Jesus Christ. And as the animals are talking to the children, they're naturally apprehensive about coming face to face with a lion. In a portion of that book, one of the children, Susan, says, "Oh, I thought he was a man. Is he quite safe? I shall feel rather nervous about meeting a lion." "That you will, dearie, and make no mistake," said Mrs. Beaver. "If there's anyone who can appear before Aslan without their knees knocking, they're either braver than most or else just silly." "Then he isn't safe?" said Lucy. "Safe," said Mr. Beaver. "Don't you hear what Mrs. Beaver tells you? Who said anything about safe? Of course he isn't safe, but he's good. He's the king, I tell you." Ladies and gentlemen, God is not safe, but he's good. What's the image that is used of Jesus Christ over and over again in the Bible? He's called the Lion of Judah. And that's why anybody who tries to stand before God without his or her knees knocking just a little bit doesn't really understand who God is. When you understand the holiness of God, there's a certain fear and apprehension about appearing before God. You know, there's some people, I've heard this and you have too, who try to diminish this idea of fearing God. And they say, well, to fear God doesn't mean to be afraid of God. It simply means to have a healthy respect for God. Have you heard that before? No. The Hebrew word fear, yira, means fear. It means to be afraid of. To fear God means to have a healthy terror of the idea of coming into the presence of God. Why should we be afraid of God? Proverbs 9 verse 10 links the fear of God with the holiness of God. The fear of the Lord, the writer says, is the beginning of wisdom, and the knowledge of the Holy One is understanding. We are to fear God because of the holiness of God. That word holy literally means to cut or to separate. When we say God is holy, we mean he is separate from us. He is a cut above anything else in creation. There is a great gulf between a holy God and us. We are limited in our understanding, but God is omniscient. We have a beginning, but God is eternal. We are sinful, but God is completely righteous. There is a great gulf between God and us. And when we understand that, there ought to be a fear of God. Listen to me. God is not our best buddy. He is not like we are. God is completely different. He is separate than we are. There is a great gulf, a chasm between a holy God and a sinful man like you and like me. And there's only one way to bridge that gulf between God and man, and it is through the blood of Jesus Christ. Jesus Christ is the one who came and bridged that great divide between God and us. Listen to me. You will never be motivated to trust in Christ and Christ alone for the forgiveness of your sins until you understand the absolute holiness of God. To fear God means to have a respect for God's power, a reverence for God's holiness. And thirdly, a fear of God will always result in a reordering of our behavior. A reordering of our behavior. If you truly understand the power and the holiness of God, the natural result is you and I are going to obey God. We're going to be motivated to reorder our behavior so that we can please Him. I want you to turn over to Galatians chapter 4 for just a moment. The Bible uses several different images to describe how our relationship with God changes when we trust in Jesus Christ as our Savior. For example, in Romans, God says the moment we become a Christian, our status changes from being enemies of God to becoming friends of God. Well, when we come to Galatians chapter 4, Paul uses a different metaphor. He says, when we trust in Christ as our Savior, no longer are we a slave of God, fearing another beating before God, but instead our status changes from slave to a child of God. Look at this in Galatians 4, verses 6 and 7. And because you are sons, God has sent forth the Spirit of His Son into our hearts, crying, Abba, Father. Therefore, you are no longer a slave, but a son. And if a son, then you are an heir through God. That word Abba is an Aramaic term that is a term of intimacy. It can literally be translated daddy or papa. When you trust in Christ as your Savior, that gap has been so bridged with God that you come into His presence with the intimacy of a child who says to his father, Daddy, Papa. Isn't that a great thought? You say, well, then, Pastor, isn't that contradicting what you just said about fearing God? Doesn't feeling secure in God as a child feels with a loving parent, doesn't that negate any kind of fear of God that we have? Not at all. You know, the fact is, fear and security can coexist with one another. You can have both emotions of fearing and yet feeling secure at the same time. Author Steve Farrar illustrates how fear and security can coexist with one another. He says, there is a difference between acceptable, healthy awe and destructive fear. A child should have general apprehension about the consequences of defying his parents, but he should not lie awake at night worrying about parental harshness or hostility. Perhaps a crude example will illustrate the difference between these aspects of fear. A busy highway can be a dangerous place to take a walk. In fact, it would be suicidal to stroll down the fast lane of a freeway at 6 p.m. on any Friday. I would not be so foolish as to get my exercise in that manner because I have a healthy fear of fast-moving automobiles. As long as I don't behave ridiculously, I have no cause for alarm. I'm unthreatened by this source of danger because it only reacts to my willful defiance. In the same way, I want my child to view me. As long as he does not choose to challenge me openly and willfully, my child lives in total safety. He need not duck and flinch when I suddenly scratch my eyebrow. He should have no fear that I will ridicule him or treat him unkindly. He can enjoy complete security and safety until he chooses to defy me. Then he'll have to face the consequences. It's the same in our relationship with God. We can feel secure in God. We can love God and fear him at the same time. It is both emotions, a fear of God and a love of God, that motivate us to obey God. Let's talk about that emotion of fear. Fearing God should make us apprehensive about the consequences of disobeying God. Before you disobey God, think about this. He could snuff out your life at any moment. Do you realize he has that power? Not only that, one day you and I are going to die and we're going to awake in the presence of God to give an account of our lives. That knowledge, that fear of God, both now and in the future, is a powerful incentive to obey God. Solomon, the wisest man who ever lived, when he came to the end of his life, looked back and said all of life can be summarized in these words. Ecclesiastes 12, verses 13 and 14. The conclusion when all has been heard is fear God and keep his commandments. Because this applies to every person. For God will bring every act to judgment, everything which is hidden, whether it is good or evil. The fear of God motivates us to obedience, but so does the love of God. When we consider all that God has done for us, ultimately in sending Christ to die for us and bridging that gap, that ought to overwhelm us with gratitude, a love for God that would make us want to seek his approval as well. Do you have a healthy fear of God? You understand the words of Acts 17, 28 that says, for it's only in God that we move and exist and we have our being. When you drift off to sleep at night, do you realize that unless God keeps that heart of yours pumping, you will not awaken in the morning? Have you ever contemplated what it will be like when you close your eyes for the very last time here on earth and awaken in the presence of God to give an account of your life? Do you fear God? Do you love God with all of your heart and mind and soul and strength? Are you so overwhelmed with everything God has done for you that your one desire in life is to please him and to hear those words, well done, good and faithful servant? The fear of God and the love of God are entwined with one another. You can't separate one from the other. As someone wrote, this fear is love and love is fear, and in and out they move. They love thee little, if at all, who do not fear thee much. The fear of the Lord is the beginning of wisdom, and it is the foundational secret for extraordinary success in this life and the life to come.
9: There's no better way to conclude our month-long series than with this profound reminder to fear the Lord. It's the foundational secret for success in life. And since this is the final day in the teaching series, it's the very last day to offer my book that parallels this study. It's also titled The Solomon Secrets. Many folks have told us that they're using this book in their Sunday school class or small group Bible study. I've included discussion questions for each chapter to help ignite some lively conversation with your friends. So let me urge you to contact us right now while there's still time. When you give a generous gift, request the book called The Solomon Secrets. And then in closing, I'd like to extend a personal invitation to become one of our financial partners. The act of giving a contribution is very simple, but the impact of your generous gift will impact generations to come. Let me share some encouraging proof. As an example, I heard from a gentleman in Florida who said, Pastor Jeffress, I'm 91 years old. For several years now, I've relied on your books as pastoral tools to teach and disciple young men in the church I serve. I'm hungry to get young men to know and understand the Word of God and outside of the Bible. Your books and messages are the best tools I have to do just that. Friend, that's fantastic. Look, When you're ready to make an eternal impact, and when you're willing to leverage your resources for God's glory, let me encourage you to give generously to Pathway to Victory. Your simple act of generosity will truly make a difference. Here's David to tell you more.
10: 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Again, that's P.O. 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I'm David J. Mullins, wishing you a fantastic weekend. 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
14: Getting close to 90 today with mostly sunny skies, but the good news is over the weekend we'll start to cool off a little bit. 81 tomorrow, overnight showers carrying over into Sunday where we have a high around 80, scattered rainfall with a nighttime low in the mid-60s. That's your weather forecast on AM 1220 The Word. I'm Chris Lively. 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
12: Josh Booth back with Bill Bullington. And hey, Bill, I seem to hear a lot about taxes when it comes to investing.
16: Well, a lot of people pay an awful lot of attention to taxes, and oftentimes it hurts their investment performance. 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
12: So really, you should just have a balanced approach.
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12: And there's really no one-size-fits-all plan.
16: No, I've never seen two people that were identical when it came to their investment profile. It just hasn't happened yet.
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0: When we come across a difficult passage of Scripture, one that seems to have a number of different interpretations from credible theologians, how do we determine which interpretation is correct? Alistair Begg shares some biblical wisdom and fundamental principles as he wrestles with this dilemma today on Truth for Life.
1: Daniel chapter 9 and verse 20. While I was speaking and praying, confessing my sin and the sin of my people Israel, and presenting my plea before the Lord my God for the holy hill of my God, while I was speaking in prayer, the man Gabriel, whom I had seen in the vision at the first, came to me in swift flight at the time of the evening sacrifice. He made me understand, speaking with me and saying, O Daniel, I have now come out to give you insight and understanding. At the beginning of your pleas for mercy, a word went out, and I have come to tell it to you, for you are greatly loved. Therefore, consider the word and understand the vision. 70 weeks are decreed about your people and your holy city to finish the transgression, to put an end to sin, and to atone for iniquity, to bring in everlasting righteousness, to seal both vision and prophet, and to anoint a most holy place. Know, therefore, and understand that from the going out of the word to restore and build Jerusalem to the coming of an anointed one, a prince, there shall be 7 weeks. Then for 62 weeks it shall be built again with squares and moat, but in a troubled time. After the 62 weeks, an anointed one shall be cut off and shall have nothing. And the people of the prince who is to come shall destroy the city and the sanctuary. Its end shall come with a flood, and to the end there shall be war. Desolations are decreed. And he shall make a strong covenant with many for 1 week. And for half of the week he shall put an end to sacrifice and offering. And on the wing of abominations shall come one who makes desolate, until the decreed end is poured out on the desolator. Amen. While we pray together. Father, thank you that your word is absolutely unerring. Thank you that everything that we need for life and for godliness is conveyed to us in it. And we pray now that you will make the book live to us. Show us ourselves. Show us our Savior. Grant to us clarity, we pray. For Jesus' sake. Amen. Amen. Well, as we said this morning, and we're back in Daniel chapter 9, the prayer of Daniel, which is an extensive prayer, probably one of the great prayers of the Old Testament, was actually stirred as a result of him turning to the book of the words, and we noted that he was reading from the prophecy of Jeremiah. And as a result of that, he recognized not only the majesty of God, but also the need for the people of God to confess their sins. And largely this morning, we were recognizing that fact, I think, to a man and a woman. We were struck by it, I think, not simply on a personal level, but also on a corporate level as a church. I believe that God's word to us was very, very clear, and necessarily so, because so much contemporary life challenges even the very notion. And that's why most of us are helped by reading old books, not solely old books, but certainly reading the Reformers and reading the Puritans. They help us with this kind of thing. The Reformers spoke of the importance of daily repentance, and the Puritans actually spoke of Christian maturity being expressed in a perpetual brokenheartedness, which of course just doesn't seem right in our day to day. But again, I encourage you as you go into the bookstore to look not only for the new stuff, but for some of the old stuff. And if you happen to fasten on Calvin, you will find that he's saying similar things. For example, when he comments on the Lord's Prayer and the phrase, forgive us our debts, he writes as follows, for whom did Christ wish to use this petition? Surely all his disciples. If anyone thinks that he has no need of this form of prayer and confession of sin, let him depart from the school of Christ and enter into a herd of swine. Well, thank you for being so clear, John. That is, I think we got that perfectly well. And Daniel has confessed, as we've seen, the sins that had given rise to the desolation of the city and the temple. He recognizes that he is one, but he is part of a larger. And in the same way that we are too, at this point in history, we are part of the larger representation of the church in our world and certainly in our culture. And I think it's worth pondering which of us is prepared to confess the sins of our contemporary church and our own areas of neglect. You think about America tonight, or North America tonight. We have Canadians with us as well, I beg your pardon. As we think of North America tonight, and think of it as we have read history or experienced history, is it not true that we ought to bemoan the fact that many of the buildings that bear the name of Christ are in this moment dark, if not entirely empty? That the professions of repentance towards God and confession of sin is increasingly swallowed up in a man-centeredness, both in preaching and in praying and in singing. And if Daniel had occasion to stop in the midst of his day and confess the circumstances of the people of God 600 BC, it behooves us surely to take on that responsibility, not in a morbid way, but in a realistic way, so that we might pray that God will intervene as he did at that time. Now, the urgency of Daniel's appeal, and it was an urgent appeal, is more than matched, as we've seen, by the immediacy of the answer of God. Verse 20, while I was speaking and praying. Again in verse 21, while I was speaking in prayer. Now, this is an interesting point, and we're not going to belabor it, but it's almost as though he never managed to get his prayer out of his lips or off his heart before the answer was dispatched to him. It's a reminder that God hears prayer immediately. He answers in his time and in his own way. But there is no sense in which we can then say, well, Daniel caused this by his prayer. But nor is there any way that we can say the events unfolded absent Daniel's prayer. While I was still speaking, he realized, recognized what the prophet says. Before they call, I will answer. And while they are yet speaking, I will hear. He was aware of Psalm 139. You know the words of my mouth before I speak them all together. And it is in light of that that God then dispatches his messenger, Gabriel, whom we've met before. Certainly back in chapter 8. And I heard a man's voice, and it called, and Gabriel, make this man understand.

remarkable, because you will remember that when we began our studies in Daniel, one of the things that marks Daniel as a man is that he has a peculiar measure of understanding, that God has given him understanding beyond his peers and the ability to see and interpret visions and dreams. But I guess you can never have enough understanding. And so Gabriel says, I've come, and God says, you're going to have a little bit more. Now, you will notice, too, if the text is open in front of you, that the gift of understanding does not negate the necessity of Daniel's engagement and consideration. That's the final phrase of verse 23. Therefore, says Gabriel, consider the word and understand the vision. Daniel's effort and God's enabling work in tandem. Now, that's not unique, again, to this book. Remember when we studied 2 Timothy, Paul says to Timothy, Timothy, consider these things, and the Lord will give you insight. It is the Lord who gives the insight. It is Timothy who does the considering. It is God who dispatches the understanding and the wisdom. It is the responsibility of Daniel to pay attention to it. And so, to summarize that little section, the visit of Gabriel conveys at least these three things. Number one, he comes to tell Daniel, God hears you. God hears you. Secondly, God has sent me. That's the significance of him saying, I have now come out to give you insight and understanding. Come out from where? Come out from God's presence. Come out from God's dispatch box, if you like. Come out from the company of the mighty ones who do the bidding of God. I have come out to you. And thirdly, I'm here to tell you that you are greatly loved. You are greatly loved. If you think about it in the panorama of this whole context, that is quite remarkable, isn't it? Daniel, I know you've had quite a go of it with the lion's den and everything else that you've been through, but I'm here to tell you that God really, really loves you. He loves the whole world, but he loves you. You know, that's true of every child of God. You are really loved. You may not feel loved by the people around you. You may feel that you're despised by people around you, whether at work or in your home. But the word of God is that he loves you. The Son of God loved me. God loved me. He gave himself for me. Now, the wonderful thing about it is, and just this little note there at the end of verse 21, is you realize how much Daniel is the embodiment of the one to whom God looks. Remember Isaiah 66. This is the one to whom I will look, says the Lord. He who is humble and contrite in spirit, the one who trembles at my word. And Daniel embodies that. And so, if you like, the blessing of heaven is tied in some measure to the life of Daniel lived here in this context. And the very fact that Daniel records that the flying visit of Gabriel came at the time of the evening sacrifice tells us something about Daniel. When had he last been at the evening sacrifice? He hadn't been at the evening sacrifice since he had been snatched up from his home in Jerusalem. There had been no evening sacrifice. There was no place to go. They lived entirely separated from all of that. And yet Daniel says, when the angel came, he came about 3 o'clock in the afternoon. What does that tell you about Daniel? It tells me this, that you can take Daniel out of Jerusalem, but you can't take Jerusalem out of Daniel. That his life lived as an alien was calibrated by the reality of all that was his in God and with God in the celebration of the people of God. And it is in that context that Daniel then is called to consideration and to understanding. I'm sure Daniel would not have said this, but if I had been Daniel, I would have said to the angel Gabriel, after he gave me this, could you hang on just a minute, because I'm not sure I got it the first time. Or when he said, therefore, I'm here to give you insight and understanding, and you should just consider these things. I might have said, well, that's easy enough for you to say. Because what he then says and gives to Daniel is a remarkable little piece, isn't it?
I mean, some of you have read it again this afternoon in the hope of discovering what it means.

0: And so it's time for us to descend into the abyss. Here we are. One commentator says that the history of the exegesis of the 70 weeks is the dismal swamp of Old Testament study. In fact, having spent a long time now in this little section, I have begun to think very differently about the 70s when people mention them. It's taken on a whole new thought for me. These 70s have been chasing me down for some days now. These verses, 24 to 27, are the most difficult in the entire text. Commentators agree that they are the most difficult in the entire text. That is the only thing that commentators agree on. They agree that these verses are really difficult. At the same time, they certainly do not agree on the right way to understand them. And I, having dealt with this for some considerable time now, have found, to my great surprise and at times discouragement, that I am disagreeing with the interpretation of these verses, interpretations done by my closest friends, whom I admire greatly. And then I'm encouraged by the fact that my closest friends disagree with each other. And then I realized that I actually disagree with myself. I don't say that for fun. I say that to be very, very honest with you. Let me remind you again of the Westminster Confession. Not all parts of the Bible are equally understandable, says the Confession. But all that is necessary for our understanding of salvation is made perfectly plain in the Scriptures. And so when we come to a passage like this, it would be relatively easy for me, but laborious for you, tedious for you, and really a miserable exercise, for me to start now and rehearse for you the plethora of ways in which this section of the Old Testament is understood and explained. Many commentaries, to their shame, spend far more on these four verses than they do on the first 23 verses. And many people view these verses with such emphasis that as soon as you say what you believe about them, you will either be included in their will or removed from it immediately. Now, if you think about it, that's a very strange way to operate. But you're saying to me, well, I'm not so sure that it would be so tedious. Well, let me give you just a little flavor of some of the material that I was reading this week, where one of the questions that is obviously raised is, what are these sevens? Are the sevens weeks, or are the sevens weeks of years? And are these sevens and this 70 to be understood in symbolic terms, or are they to be understood in literal terms? It's a very important question. And in fact, if you want to continue, you can ask a number of other questions. Is the anointed one, referenced in verse 25, the same as the anointed one, referenced in verse 26? And so we can go on through the whole thing. But certain people, in order to help, get into it in great detail. This is the kind of place where I finally said, oh no, I don't want to do this anymore. Here is somebody in a section in his commentary entitled, Do the Math. Now, this person obviously believes that you can understand this in a very, very literalistic way. And so I'll stop off in a moment, but let me give you a flavor of it. So I'm trying hard to understand this. From the first of Nisan, 444 BC, to the first of Nisan, AD 33, there are apparently 476 years of 365 days, or 173,740 days. From the 4th of March to the 29th of March, there are 24 more days. If you add to this 116 days for leap years, and the total number of actual days between the decree to rebuild Jerusalem and Christ's death is 173,880 days. Who cares right now, right? Okay. But hang on. After this comes an undefined gap of time, a break in the prophecy. Who says? Until the final last week, which is described in more detail in the book of Revelation. Gabriel spoke of 69-year weeks, or 483 years. Get this. Using a stylized, prophetic, 360-day year, this multiplies out to 483 times 360, which is 173,880. And guess what? That's the number we're looking for. Now, do you really think that this passage of Scripture, that it would have occurred for a moment to Daniel to sit down and try and do this kind of algorithmic mechanism? And how good do you think he would have been at it? Because this was given to Daniel. This was given to Daniel by the visit of a flying angel, so that he would understand. And so that we, when we read it, would understand as well. Ralph Davis, who's a good friend of ours, makes this humorous but helpful observation. He says, when you take this kind of thing and you ask yourself, what does this all mean? He says, it means this, that if you're driving home late at night and tune into the prophecy hour on your radio and hear the preacher refer to, quotes, what is perfectly clear in Daniel's 70 weeks prophecy, you may know with a certainty that he hasn't read the text carefully. Because the longer you go at it, the more daunting it becomes. This is a brief passage, and this is an obscure passage. And therefore, when we come to something like this, it is imperative that we don't disengage from our normal principle of interpretation. A fundamental principle is as follows, that we should understand and interpret what is unclear in light of what is clear, and not the other way around. So you don't start with an obscure, tiny passage of the Bible or of a book, and then try and understand the book in light of that little passage. You take that within the overarching framework of the book, within the framework of apocalyptic literature, within the context of God's revelation, and within the awareness of the fact that God is not playing hide and seek with himself or with his wisdom when he gives to us his word. For if the main things are the plain things, then clearly in these verses, we're not dealing with foundational blocks of biblical theology. What I'm about to now unfold for you will annoy some, disappoint others, confuse many, and perhaps encourage a few. Remember, it is the Word of God which is absolutely true and absolutely sufficient and absolutely right, and not the preacher's interpretation of it. It is the Word of God which is authoritative, and parts of the Word of God leave us with our hands over our mouths, and our unwillingness to end up in that position perhaps says more about our pride than it does about our desire to fully comprehend its truth.
1: Listening to Alistair Begg on Truth for Life. We'll hear the conclusion of this message on Monday. Alistair mentioned today how he is often helped in his Bible study by reading the old books, especially those of the Reformers or the Puritans, who emphasized the importance of daily repentance and maturing in faith. And that's exactly what we're featuring today, a set of two books written by 17th century Puritan minister and author John Flavel. They're titled Christ and His Threefold Office and Christ Humbled Yet Exalted. 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
3: That's our news. I'm Rich Thomason in Washington. Could peace break out in the Mideast? President Trump has words of an agreement that would see Hamas lay down its arms in Gaza and Israel pull back its troops.
4: The president has announced a deal on social media, saying it will be carried out in structured phases. Trump says Hamas will disarm and Israel will withdraw its forces from Gaza. But many hurdles and conditions remain to wind down the war. Neither Hamas nor Israel has given any indication that a deal has been reached. The U.S. Pact ceasefire was reached 9 months ago, but negotiations between Israel and Hamas have deadlocked over the implementation of its second phase, including the disarmament of Hamas and the reconstruction of Gaza. Mike Hemp in Washington.
3: No reports of trouble with water quality among customers of more than 30 Minnesota water utilities hit by cyber attacks earlier this week. The culprit or culprits unknown, but last month the FBI had warned that Iranian hackers have been looking at American water and wastewater systems. President Trump says it's time to get non-English-speaking illegal alien truckers off America's highways. He says they're to blame for numerous deaths and injuries on the roads.
5: Just a few weeks ago, a Pennsylvania state trooper was killed by an illegal alien from Haiti driving a semi-truck. He was let in by Joe Biden and the open border policy of the Biden administration. By the way, today we have the safest border in the history of our country.
3: The president announcing the Freedom Haulers Initiative, the aim to encourage veterans with experience driving big military vehicles to consider trucking as a career. And Mr. Trump may withdraw the attorney general nomination of Todd Blanche until after the midterm elections. The Dow futures up 268 points. NASDAQ futures ahead 334. This is SRN News.
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7: Getting close to 90 today with mostly sunny skies, but the good news is over the weekend we'll start to cool off a little bit. 81 tomorrow, overnight showers carrying over into Sunday where we have a high around 80, scattered rainfall with a nighttime low in the mid-60s. That's your weather forecast on AM 1220 The Word. 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
10: Our intimate relationships should be with those who know our Master, who follow the principles of the Word of God, because that's who we are. And to act otherwise or to link up otherwise with someone intimately in some fashion who is not a believer is to do what? 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They won't work.
11: 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Stay with us to hear 3 tips for living clean in a dirty world.
10: Now the question is, how do we live clean in a dirty world? Well, Paul gives us, I believe, three steps here, three principles, three things that are so very, very important. And I want you to jot them down. I'm going to ask you about them in a few moments. But the first one is this. When we ask the question, how do we live clean in a dirty world? The basic foundation truth is this. And that is that we as believers must recognize that our true nature is different from that of the world. Our true nature is different from that of the world. We don't have the same nature that the world has. That is the society in which we live. It's different. When you and I trusted Jesus Christ as our personal Savior, Christ came into our life to live. And he, the Bible says he gave us a new nature. Therefore, we are expected to act differently, talk differently than we did before we became a Christian. And so therefore, if we have a new nature, we can expect to live differently than the world lives. And so what Paul is saying here is, he says, don't be bound, don't be a part of, don't get intimately involved in these situations and circumstances and things and organizations because they don't fit who we are. And as the children of God, we are to separate ourselves from them. Now that's number one. Number two, listen to what he says. He says, develop personal relationships wisely. That's what he's implying. Look, if you will, in the 17th verse. He says, therefore, come out from among their midst and be separate, says the Lord, and do not touch what is unclean. And I will welcome you, and I will be a father to you, and you shall be sons and daughters to me, says the Lord Almighty. Now, he's made a very strong statement here when he says, do not be bound together. Don't link yourself up with those things that would cause you to begin to drift and to begin to act like you are no longer a child of God. Now, when he says, and when I say here, develop personal relationships wisely, for the simple reason, all of us have relationships, and we'll have relationships all of our life. But the question is, what kind of relationships do we develop? And what Paul is giving us here is a principle, and that is our intimate relationships should be with those who know our master, who follow the principles of the Word of God, because that's who we are. And to act otherwise or to link up otherwise with someone intimately in some fashion who is not a believer is to do what? Is to bring a whole different philosophy of life into your life and try to mix darkness and light, trying to mix the principles of Satan with the principles of Christ, trying to mix things that don't mix and make them mix and they don't mix and they won't mix and therefore they won't work. You say, well, I've got friends who are lost and I just can't walk away from their friends. I haven't finished. But listen to what he says. You see, he knows us so well. This is why he said this. Verse 17, therefore come out from among the midst of them and separate yourself and don't touch unclean things. He said the most powerful thing he could say, the most needed thing God could possibly have said. He said it right then. He said, and I will welcome you and I will be a father to you and you shall be sons and daughters to me, says the Lord God. Now here's what he's saying. If you walk faithfully before me and you live a clean life, you may have to walk away from some friends. You may have to walk away from some people who want you to indulge in, who want you to go with them, so and so. And if you don't, what do? They turn away. That's why he said this. This is so precious. Listen, he said, I'll welcome you. So remember this. Whoever turns away from you, listen, you're walking one direction and you have to turn away from them. When you turn around, you know what you're going to do? You're going to walk right into the arms of Jesus. He's the best friend you'll ever have. He'll meet every single need you'll ever possibly have. He's that kind of God. So sometimes it means you have to walk away. What he's stating here is this. Here's the general principle. The general principle is this. Because we have a new nature, because we're sons and daughters of God, because we're walking in one direction, the world's going in another, and because what we believe doesn't match what they believe, because our whole perspective on life is different, we're thinking in terms of eternal values, not temporal values, and because we have an entirely different master to whom we have offered ourselves and yielded ourselves as Lord, he says, we have to be very, very wise. And what he's doing, he's stating this principle. And that is, don't get involved in a situation or a circumstance or relationship with unbelievers in a fashion that causes you to contradict by your behavior and by your attitudes the very things that you stand for and the things that you live by. Now, let me tell you what Paul's not saying. He is not saying don't have any contact with unbelievers. Now, some of you may walk out of here or you may say, well, you know, I heard Stanley the other day, and he said that you're not to have any relationship with unbelievers. I didn't say that. Now, I'm going to show you why I didn't say it in a moment. I didn't say that. Nowhere does the Bible say, don't have anything to do with unbelievers. It doesn't say that. How in the world would Jesus say, go into all the world and preach the gospel to all creatures, if he didn't mean for us to have relationships with lost people? Because oftentimes it's developing a relationship with the lost person whereby they understand what we believe and who we are and why we act the way we act that brings them to the point of wanting Christ. So we're not talking about cutting off all relationships. We're not talking about cutting out all contact. Now, what is he saying to us? He's not saying that you and I should not have any relationship with people who are lost. I mean wicked and as vile as the devil. Why? Because, listen, you and I may be the only hope that person has for Christ. It is a matter of not being contaminated with them, not having contact. And so that's why we have to work diligently at keeping clean in a dirty world. And these folks who say, well, you got to join them to win them. The Bible nowhere says that. Somebody says, well, but Paul says, I must be all things to all people in order to win some. Being all things to all people does not mean indulging in what they indulge in and acting like I believe what I don't believe, but rather understanding where they are. Keeping clean in a dirty world says sometimes I have to walk away. And walking away is, listen, not for the purpose of priding myself that I'm better than, but for the purpose of separating myself so that I can be the kind of godly witness that my separation from this does not mean that I don't care about you. It must be done wisely, in love, concerned always about the other person. The very purpose of coming to church is to do what? It's to worship the living God, to learn his ways, to understand the truths of God, to let him convict us and persuade us and to encourage our hearts, to remind us that the power of the Holy Spirit is available within us so that we leave this building, we go out in the world like salt and like light, making a difference in a world of darkness. And when you walk into a room that is full of people who are lost in sin, when you walk in, that room brightens up. It doesn't make any difference what they think. What they say, when you walk in, it brightens up. We're to be wise about our relationships. When we walk into darkened rooms, darkened business, darkened organizations, whatever it may be, we are to shine. We are to shine for the kingdom of God. But there's some things he will say to us, not that relationship, don't touch that thing, don't be a part of that. And if we're going to live clean in a dirty world, we just have to make some hard decisions. And the problem today is this. There's so many Christians and so many churches teaching things. Listen, just make it easy. There's not one single verse in the Word of God that says living the Christian life is easy. And the dirtier this world becomes, the more evil it becomes, the more difficult it is going to be for us to walk holy before Almighty God. But listen, the more difficult it becomes, the more valuable every single child of God becomes to God himself. We are his lights. We are the walking witness. Christ is living on the inside of us. If Christ is living on the inside of you and they want you to shut up from your witness, what they're trying to do is to shut God up. They don't want to hear God coming out of you. They don't want to hear God in your life. But my friends, you just keep on talking. Keep on telling the truth. Keep on sharing the faith and keep on living godly before them no matter what. And you know what? Ultimately, you will conquer or they will pay a horrible price for eternity. And that's why it's worth all of our time, all of our effort, all of our energy, all the criticism, everything it takes in order for us to bear witness to the glory of God. So you see, we're not talking about isolation. There's not a single verse in the scripture that says we are to be isolationist. He says, go into all the world and preach the gospel of every creature. That means the missionaries we're sending out to other countries who have all kinds of idols. Suppose they said, they walked into some person and said, I am a Christian. I hate all idolatry. I hate all other religions. All other religions are anathema. We want you to receive Jesus. What a joke. They meet him across their backyards and they begin to talk. And that person sees something in this person they've never seen before. They hear something they've never heard before. And what happens? Before long, that saint of God begins to draw that person who is lost into the light. And when they get them into the light and the Spirit of God works in their heart and brings about conviction of sin and the reality, the truth of who the one true God is, they've won them to Christ, not because they became like them, but because they shined before them, clean in the eyes of God and clean before that person. We all get dirty. And therefore, that's why he said, in order to live clean in a dirty world, this is what's necessary. You have to remember who you are, that you have a different nature. And secondly, that you develop wise relationships. The third thing, look at this. And the third thing is all wrapped up in the first verse of the seventh chapter. He says, therefore, having these promises, beloved, let us cleanse ourselves from all defilement of flesh and spirit, perfecting holiness in the fear of God. Now, what in the world is he saying? Don't be bound. Look at all the contrast he mentions here. God says, I'm going to be with you. I'm going to be waiting when your friends turn you away. He says, I'm going to be your father. He said, on the basis of all this. Now, notice what he says. He didn't say, you all. He said, let us cleanse ourselves. Paul never puts himself above other people as being sinless. There's no such thing as a sinless person. We're talking about all of us living in a dirty world and attempting to keep clean. Now, he says, this is the third way. Not only to develop and realize who I am with a new nature, but second, developing wise relationships. But thirdly, he says, here's something that's very important. And that is assuming personal responsibility for dealing with sin in our life. That's the third step. If I don't assume personal responsibility for sin in my life, I'm going to blame it on somebody else or blame it on God. Now, how does this happen? Well, notice what he says. He says, let us cleanse ourselves. Somebody says, well, wait a minute. Doesn't 1 John 1:7 say, we're to walk in the light as he is in the light, and the blood of Jesus Christ, his son, cleanses us from all sin. Correct. That is, all cleansing and forgiveness is from God. That is, that's the cleansing that has made us holy. But I also, and you also have a responsibility on a daily basis for dealing with those actions and those attitudes that are ungodly. Now, let's explain something. We're talking about sanctification. Sanctification is not just some biblical theological word that we should ignore. Sanctification means this, a very important word in the Bible. Sanctification means this, that God, when he sanctifies something or someone, sets that person apart unto himself for himself. Every single one of us who was saved by the grace of God, we were sanctified in that moment. God did what? He set us apart as his own. We are bought with a price. We've become the children of God. He's our heavenly Father, so we're sanctified. Sanctification is a position. It is the position of being owned by God. It is the position of being made holy by God. That is our position. We are saints in the eyes of God. Now, on a day-to-day basis, I have a responsibility. What is that responsibility? He says, cleanse yourselves. Now, what does he mean by that? Well, what's involved in cleansing? Two things, confession and repentance. Confession simply means that I agree with God about what he says, about what I did or what I thought or what I felt. Repentance is not only confessing and understanding that, but repentance says on the basis that I understand what he believes about this, I'm going to have a change of mind. I don't want that in my life because it doesn't fit me. Therefore, repentance is a change of mind, a change of heart, and a change of conduct on the basis of the fact that we agree with God that this does not fit who we are. So now listen carefully. Confession is what we usually put the emphasis on. But the truth is, just telling God about it is not enough. Because you see, if you keep on doing the same old thing over and over and over again, you're just telling God, telling God, telling God, telling God. I'm sure he must get tired of having us tell him the same thing over and over again. Repentance means that not only do I tell him about it, but repentance says, that doesn't fit, and because it doesn't fit, I'm going to do something about it. That is my responsibility to walk away from what is not of God. It isn't enough just to tell him. If I'm going to keep clean in a dirty world, I have my responsibility. His responsibility, forgiveness and cleansing. My responsibility, dealing with sin by confession and genuine repentance before God. Now, let me ask you a question. How often should you cleanse yourselves spiritually? When you sin against God, the Spirit of God, if you're a believer, that quickly, you know that wasn't right. What you said, what you thought wasn't right. So the conviction comes instantly. So think about this. If you say, well, I deal with sin every night before I go to bed. Let me ask you a question. Does the Holy Spirit only convict you of sin before you go to bed? Does he wait till the night time to say, okay, let's look at your account for today? This morning at 7 o'clock, you blew your lid bad. Or at your business today, here's what happened. No, he convicts us immediately. When should repentance and confession be exercised? Immediately. Listen, when I'm dirty, I need to deal with the dirt. Not wait at night time and Because you know what? Isn't it amazing how we can forget some things? It's real convenient to forget the dirt. Or brush it under the rug. And I can remember when I was a kid growing up, my mom on one occasion had me cleaning up, and I was pretty small, and she said, you know, the dustpan is over here, so when you finish, you just take it and take it outside. So my mom was gone. So had a linoleum rugs, and I thought, well, I just lifted up that rug, shoved that stuff right under there, and I thought that takes care of that. Well, it was over there next to the refrigerator, and so when my mom came back, of all the places, she walked right across that spot. She said, what's that? She raised it up, and there was my dirt. You know, I never did that again. Because somehow I thought my mom had this real evil eye that she could look right through that rug and see all the places I dirtied up. What does God want us to do? He wants us to deal with it. He says, cleanse yourself. Don't try to forget it. Don't try to act like it's not there. He says, cleanse yourselves of these things. Now watch this. He says, of the flesh and of the spirit. Now watch this. Usually, on almost every occasion, Paul uses the term flesh to speak about our naturalness. That is, all of us who are saved, we still have the capacity to sin. And we can still be tempted. And so, when we yield to temptation, what are we doing? We are yielding to that naturalness about us. We still have those five senses. And so that's what he's referring to. But on this occasion, what he's referring to are sins of the body, shall we say, physically, outwardly, and inwardly. He's talking about the total personality. Cleanse yourselves of flesh and spirit. So when you think in terms of, say, flesh, like drunkenness or murder or fornication or whatever it might be, or in spirit, pride and arrogance and rebellion and jealousy, whatever it might be, he says, cleanse yourselves of those things. And so while God is in the process of always cleansing us through his blood, we have a responsibility in this dirty world in which we live to deal with those things that don't fit who we are. We're not talking about good conduct and doing the right thing in order to become holy, but because that is our position, that's because of who we are. What he's saying here is, cleanse yourselves of these things so that he who is within you, Christ, he will be more evident. He will be more exhibited. He will be more clear to those who are watching and looking at your life. So we're not cleansing ourselves in order to get forgiven. We're not cleansing ourselves in order to get holy. We are cleansing ourselves, and we are taking a spiritual bath continually in order to so remain so clean in the eyes of God that the very person of Jesus Christ who indwells us will be evident and seen by those people around us. How do we live clean in a dirty world? Here's how we live it. We recognize and acknowledge we have a whole different nature in the world in which we live. Our environment's different. Secondly, we choose godly relationships. We are wise in our relationships, the persons, businesses, things, whatever. And thirdly, we assume personal responsibility for our sins. And we deal with them on a daily basis. And we deal with them when they happen in order that not to be saved, but because we are. Not to become children of God, but because we are. Not to become a saint, but because we are one. We deal with those things that would hinder our relationship, our enjoyment of God, and our relationship and our influence upon people who do not know Jesus Christ as their Savior. How do you keep clean a dirty world? The Spirit of God convicting, revealing, enabling us. Always there to forgive, always there to make it a reality.
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11: 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The worst thing we can do in a crisis is panic. Thankfully, believers have the means to keep calm in stressful situations. Here's a moment with Charles Stanley.
17: I think the primary way we can do that is simply this, to keep our focus on God. Sometimes that's very, very difficult when you're hurting, mm-hmm. if there's emotional pain or physical pain. But there's something about keeping your focus on Him. And what happens is, it's like God keeps reminding us of His promises. I'm with you in this. I'm going to take you through this. For me, that's how I make it through. I just have to keep my focus on Him, saying, God, here's what you said. Here's what you've done in the past. Here's what you've done for your servants in the past. I'm trusting you. I don't feel like it. I don't like it. I'd like to walk away. I'd like to escape. I'm going to trust you. And wherever you are and whoever you are, and whatever's going on in your life, let me just remind you of this. He is there. Sometime He's only there. And that is, there's not anyone else. But God knows how to make Himself so real and so intimate and so absolutely present that sometimes we don't need anybody else. We just need to be aware of His presence. And that's why it's so important that you and I live a godly life, learn to walk in His presence every day. So when these times come, when it looks like the world has lost us totally, we still know that He's there, and that He's there to bring us through the difficulty and hardship and trial, no matter what it is. And that's my prayer for you.
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7: Getting close to 90 today with mostly sunny skies, but the good news is over the weekend we'll start to cool off a little bit. 81 tomorrow, overnight showers carrying over into Sunday where we have a high around 80, scattered rainfall with a nighttime low in the mid-60s. That's your weather forecast on AM 1220 The Word. I'm Chris Lively. 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
3: With SRN News, I'm Rich Thomason in Washington. Socialist government policies and a Spanish Supreme Court ruling have thrown open the migration floodgates in Spain.
35: Spain has deployed the military to Ceuta after thousands of people breached the border with Morocco. At least 9 people have died. A member of Spain's Civil Guards officers says it's absolute chaos. Video footage shows crowds of people, mainly Moroccans, in the water, many with inflatables at a local beach, walking onto land. A human rights official says the Tarajal border was opened under unusual circumstances and people crossed. This man, Salad, crossed the border.
36: We don't have a good life in Morocco. We don't have a good medicine.
35: To reach Ceuta, located on the northern African coast, Many migrants often swim from Morocco.
3: Correspondent Ed Donahue says now the migrant death toll is up to 34. President Trump once again urging Europe to reverse course or risk its own demise. There's been no comment yet from Israel on a proposal that's aimed at bringing peace to Gaza. President Trump's International Board of Peace unveiling a plan for Hamas to disarm and Israel to pull back its troops. The president focusing on highway safety following a rash of deadly or serious injury accidents on the roads.
1: President Trump announced the Freedom Haulers Initiative, focused on commercial driver's license and highway safety.
2: We've already removed more than 24,000 non-English speakers from behind the wheel. We've also forced states to cancel more than 28,000 commercial driver's licenses. Today, we're also taking action to replace these unqualified migrant truck drivers with American veterans.
1: Officials say the goal is to raise safety standards on American highways and prioritize qualified drivers. Willie Nelson, Los Angeles.
3: The Dow futures up 255 points, and this is SRN News. Atheists attack a flag in Missouri.
4: Under threat of a lawsuit by the Freedom From Religion Foundation, the firehouse in Diamond has taken down the Christian flag it had been flying. The flag, which many churches fly, is mostly white with a red cross on a field of blue. The foundation claims it is a symbol of, quote, white Christian nationalism and violates the so-called separation of church and state. The foundation spends most of its time trying to scour religious imagery from the public square. Michael Harrington reporting.
3: A coalition of Jewish organizations from seven nations says 2025 was the deadliest year for anti-Semitic violence this century. The J7 Large Communities Task Force Against Anti-Semitism reports that 20 people were murdered for being Jewish last year in the seven countries. The task force represents the U.S., U.K., Canada, Australia, France, Germany, and Argentina. More than 90% of Jews living outside Israel live in one of those countries. SRN News. Some changes at Scouting America.
35: At the National Jamboree, one of Scouting's biggest events, dedicated spaces for gay young people, women, and scouts of color have been eliminated. Some scouts who had planned to attend in West Virginia backed out. Defense Secretary Pete Hegseth threatened to end the Pentagon's century-old partnership with Scouting America if it did not make changes, including refocusing away from diversity initiatives. A Scouting America spokesperson said the organization remains fully committed to welcoming and serving all youth, but did not address questions about the changes to the Jamboree. I'm Ed Donahue.
3: Amazon planning to boost spending on tech, mostly artificial intelligence, by an additional 10%. This after the tech and e-commerce giant delivered strong profits and net sales during the fiscal second quarter, helped by surging growth in its prominent cloud computing unit. More details, srnnews.com.
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0: D.L. Moody, the great preacher of yesteryears, said these words. He said, if I were going to dwell in any place in this country, if I were going to make it my home, I would want to inquire about the place. And I want to inquire about everything, anything about it. I want to know all about it. And yet, the greatest trick of the devil is saying to you, not now. Not now. You're too young. You wait. You got plenty of time. You got plenty of time.
12: Welcome to Leading the Way with Dr. Michael Youssef. 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Okay, now consider this. 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Today on Leading the Way, encouragement to set your heart and your mind toward heaven, the ultimate city. 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
0: There is a Norwegian catechism that goes something like this. God our Father called us aside one day in the home palace of heaven. And he sent us out to live in the island earth, the island colony. And after he described what life is like in this island colony, he ends up by saying these words, "The greatest danger is that you may fall in love with the island so that you will not care to return to the home kingdom. Love the island because it is my possession, but don't love it because it is your home. It is not your home. Your home is here in the palace with me." If you turn your Bibles to Hebrews chapter 11 and verse 10, you'll find that the Holy Spirit is saying to us in these words that from Abraham on, all the men and women of faith have looked forward and have seen by faith the city that has an eternal foundation, whose builder and maker and architect and designer is God. The city with the foundations, whose architect and builder is God. We have seen, first of all, that the earthly cities were a design of man in order to escape from God. Cain went out and built a city. He was running away from the face of God. We saw that the city is built upon the basic premise of self-centeredness. It is built upon the basic premise of self-serving. It is man's ingenuity to design the garden without the presence of God. And that is why it's failed. Indeed, we all have recently, in recent history, have seen how when cities that are determined to rule God out, God is patient and he may wait for 70 some years, but it can't survive forever. We've seen openly how these cities that legally and openly eliminated God, they have now fallen like a deck of cards. But the scripture said that we are seeking a city that is not built with hand, that we are seeking after the city whose builder is God. It is built by love because it is built with the supreme lover of souls. No wonder Abraham saw this city by faith. Hebrew tells us he saw it and he anticipated it by faith. And therefore, he became patiently waiting for it. It is worth waiting for. It is a magnificent city. A city so beautiful, so magnificent, unspeakably wonderful. And nothing was going to come between Abraham and the seeking after that city. Nothing. Not all the land in the world, not all the cattle on the face of the earth, not all the silver, not all the gold. Nothing is going to come between him and that great city that is not built with hand, that is awaiting all the believers as we get to it. And the Bible tells us that this heavenly city is being prepared for us in heaven. So what is heaven like? Now I want you to listen carefully. If you forget everything else, I want you to remember, what does the Bible teach about heaven? You see, the word shamayim in Hebrew, the word, the plural word heavens, it means literally the things that are heaved up, the things that are lifted up, high up. That's literally what it means. Like the sky being lifted

higher level of immanence. And that is why God is often referred to in the scripture as the Most High God. It is not necessarily how many miles he's up there, but he's high above while we are in the lowest. Isaiah's vision, you remember, he saw God high and lifted up. The Bible said that ours is a higher calling. The angel said, glory to God in the highest. He who comes from heaven is above all. And it is from that heaven, from that height of purity, it is from that height of goodness, it is from that height of holiness, it is from that height of splendor that Jesus came down to the lower earth. And he came down to a morally lower planet. Jesus taught us the height of perfection, the height of purity, the height of holiness, and the height of love. And that is why, in the day of Jesus' baptism, you read in the scripture that the Spirit descended from above, from the very presence of Holy God, and said, this is my beloved Son in whom I am well pleased. Never once since the fall of Adam and Eve had the Maker of mankind been able to say these words until he said them to Jesus in the River Jordan. Here at last, man among men, yet God of very God. Here at last, the second Adam with whom God is pleased. So when the Bible said that Jesus, after the resurrection, ascended into heaven, it doesn't necessarily mean how many miles did he go. But it means that he had transcended space. He had transcended the limitation of space. That he had arrived in the orbit of purity and holiness and majesty and splendor from where he came from. And that's exactly what's going to happen to those who love Jesus. Those who have put their trust in the Lord Jesus Christ, one day they're going to reach the height of purity, the height of holiness, and the height of perfection when we see him face to face. He might come today. He might come back today. Or he might call some of us to be with him in heaven. I think we often think that only older people are getting closer to heaven. Oh, God can call an 8-year-old or a 21-year-old or 39. God can call of us, any of us, today. The question is, are you prepared? How much time have you spent finding out about heaven? D.L. Moody, the great preacher of yesteryears, said these words. He said, if I were going to dwell in any place in this country, if I were going to make it my home, I would want to inquire about the place. And I want to inquire about everything, anything about it. I want to know all about it. And yet, the greatest trick of the devil is saying to you, not now. Not now. You're too young. You wait. You got plenty of time. You got plenty of time. Have you spent time thinking about where you're going to spend eternity? Well, what about this city? What about this city that is being prepared for us, in which you and I are going to be spending eternity? That city that Abraham looked forward to, and he was seeking, that by faith he saw it. That city that Hebrews 11:22 refers to as the city of the living God. That city that Revelation 3:12 refers to as the new Jerusalem. You see, earthly Jerusalem was a holy city. But now it is blood stained with the blood of the Savior, the Messiah, the Lord, whom God sent. The earthly Jerusalem once was a holy city when God was worshipped, but it rejected and crucified the anointed one of God.

0: I got news for you. I can't be excited looking forward to an earthly Jerusalem. I don't believe that Jesus came to redeem us so we can end up in an earthly Jerusalem, a piece of real estate in the Middle East. No. It's going to be a new Jerusalem. It's going to be a heavenly Jerusalem. And while normally I'm not a detail-minded person and I don't get involved so much in the details when the scripture gives us details about a matter, but I got so excited studying about this with great amazement. It beats anything that you ever heard of. John tells us that each wall of that city measures about 12,000 fellon. Now in English, that means it's a square city. A city of many tiers. And each tier is going to be 2,250,000 square miles. That is the city, that's the new city that the Lord Jesus is preparing for us. The only city that I know that is four square is a city in South Australia, Adelaide, the city of Adelaide. It's 1 mile on each of the four sides, a square city. But this square city is something to behold. One of the commentators said it's going to accommodate 53 billion people very comfortably. Dr. Henry Morris has made the following calculation. He said the total number of people since Adam to the present, about 40 billion. Then he adds another 20 billion for those who died soon after birth or before birth. And then he said in the millennium, there are going to be another 40 billion. And he calculates 100 billion people. He said, figuring out that 20% of these are saved, 20% of the world population ever since that time looked forward to that city, that have surrendered their life to the Lordship of Jesus Christ, that they have made Him to be the Lord of their life. Figuring that 20% will be the inhabitants of this new Jerusalem. And assuming that only 25% of the city that is described in the scripture going to be inhabited. Each resident, listen to this, will have a block, cubic block of 75 acres. Each person. Now, I got thinking about this. And I thought, well, the best part, and I'm going to upset you mortgagees, and I don't get up in the first day of the month to write the check for the mortgage company. You know, Jesus just gave it to me free as part of ruling with Him in heaven forever. But that's not all. According to Revelation 21:4, there will be no tears there. According to 1 Corinthians 15:26, there will be no death there. And according to Isaiah 35 and 10, there will be no sorrow there. And according to Revelation 21:4, there will be no pain in that city. And according to Revelation 22:5, there will be no light in that city because Jesus is going to be there and He's going to outshine the light. According to Revelation 22:3, there will be no curse in that city. God will tabernacle with us. It is a city of glory. And there we're going to behold His face. No wonder the Apostle Paul, when he was privileged to be caught up and see that city, that he could say, and he's a man who suffered more than anybody you'll ever know, he can say that suffering of this present time are not worthy to be compared with the glory that will be revealed in us and to us. They're just not worthy to be compared. There is no comparison. It will be revealed in us by all the changes and above all our heavenly bodies that we will receive. It will be revealed to us in the beauty of the surroundings of the new Jerusalem. What a glorious day. Are you looking forward to it? Some time ago, I read to you from part of a letter that was sent by an elderly man from California some time ago to Evangelist Charles E. Fuller, a man after whom my alma mater in California, Fuller Seminary, was named, a great man of God. He announced on his radio program that he was going to preach on heaven, and here's what this elderly man wrote in his letter. He said, "Dr. Fuller, I am interested in heaven because I have held a clear title to a bit of property there for the past 50 years. I didn't buy it, It was given to me without money and without price. But the donor purchased it for me at a tremendous sacrifice. I'm not holding it for speculation since the title is not transferable. It is not vacant, but for over half a century I have been sending material out from which the great architect of the builder of the universe has been building a home for me, and which will never need to be remodeled or repaired. It will suit me perfectly. Termites can never undermine its foundations, for they rest on the Rock of Ages. Fire can't destroy it, and floods can't wash it away. No locks or bolts will ever be placed upon its doors, for no vicious person can enter into that land where my dwelling stands. Now almost completed and almost ready to enter in and abide in peace eternally without fear of being rejected. Yes, I'm ready to go. My ticket to heaven has no date marked for the journey and no return coupon, praise God. All there is a permit for luggage. You won't take any of yours with you. What's going to be waiting for you on the other end is what you already sent now. Now the question, are you ready for the journey? Are you ready for the journey? Does your ticket have the stamp of the blood of Christ on it? Have you come at a point of your life and said, Lord Jesus, I know I can't save myself. Without your grace and without the shed blood of Christ on the cross, I can't go anywhere, I can't do anything. I surrender to you. Have you done that? Well, if you haven't, I pray that you will do that today. And you who have made that decision, have you been thinking about heaven? Have you been filling your container with oil? You know, I hear people often say that they're angry with God. I hear people sometimes say, well, they need to forgive God. I must confess to you that I cringe. You forgive someone when he does something wrong. But how can a perfect God do anything wrong? All his acts are perfect and holy. Even the ones that I don't understand. Even the ones that I don't like. Even the ones that I can't comprehend. But the question is it possible that God is angry with you? I know it's not fashionable these days to preach about the anger of God. It is impolite to talk about the anger of God, but I'm not here to give God the house seal of approval. I'm not here to give him a facelift. I'm not trying to protect his image. Read your scripture. Read about the anger of God. I think our society, our generation, has confused God with Santa Claus. We think of God like Santa. You want to know the character of God? Read his word. Could be, just could be, that God is angry at your disobedience. Just could be that God is angry at your insubordination to his will. Just could be that God is angry with you for taking all his blessings for granted. Just could be. You know, the scripture said God is slow to anger. And you can, by your confession and by your repentance, turn that anger. You can answer that question. You alone, in the privacy of your heart, you alone can answer that question. And if your answer is yes, you're the one who need to ask God for forgiveness. And listen, he's a God of his word. He does not lie. And he said, when you ask for it, you'll get it. He is more ready to forgive than we are to pray. I hope that the Holy Spirit has been working in your heart, has been tugging in your heart, has been speaking to you. In your heart and your spirit, you've been wandering like a lost sheep. And the Father has been saying, please come home. I love you. I'm ready to forgive you. I'm ready to restore you. I'm ready to make you a new creature. Will you respond and say, yes, Lord?
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2: Well, initially, I have written the first edition more than 20 years ago after an experience of very painful and very frightening experience that came into our home. And I was really saying to the Lord, what am I going to do now? Where do I go now? And the Lord said, I want you to learn to praise me in the midst of your dark hours. And in the beginning, that was not easy. I must confess that to you, it wasn't easy at all. But then, step by step, as the Lord began to teach me how to praise him in the midst of the difficult circumstances and the uncertainty of the future, that I learned to really look up and praise the Lord. And at that moment, I received unbelievable, it is believable because it's in Christ, but it's indescribable, really, ability to be strengthened from within by the power of the Holy Spirit. I think we are so indebted to the Lord for everything. We are indebted to him for our salvation. We are indebted to him for our redemption. We are indebted to him for all the blessings of life. But we are truly indebted to him as well for the ability to praise him and to bless his name and to discover that it is within that blessing and it's within that praising of God that we are blessed and empowered to live a life, not just survive, but to thrive.
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4: Getting close to 90 today with mostly sunny skies, but the good news is over the weekend we'll start to cool off a little bit. 81 tomorrow, overnight showers carrying over into Sunday where we have a high around 80, scattered rainfall with a nighttime low in the mid-60s. That's your weather forecast on AM 1220 The Word. 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
6: I'm sure you've heard it said, my people you believe in, that it is more blessed to give than to receive. And if you ever put that principle to test, you'll discover that it's true. I know you like to receive, and there's nothing wrong with that. It's blessed to receive, but it's more blessed to give. Because when you give, you set a chain reaction in place that doesn't stop. And I could tell you many stories about that, but we're going to stick with the scripture as we open our Bibles together today to 2 Corinthians chapter 9, a very famous passage for people who teach on stewardship. But this is about the stewardship of life, not just about the stewardship of your resources. So don't turn this off. Don't say, oh, he's going to talk about money, because I'm not. I'm going to talk about life and principles that will help you grow in your relationship with Christ and become the person you truly want to be. Friends, during the month of July, almost every day, I have told you about this incredible book that we've made available. Unlike anything we've ever offered before, this 350-page hardback book has been given in response to the anniversary of our nation and the principles that this book tells us were a part of the founding of our nation. This nation was founded upon the Word of God. Those who were there when it happened actually say that. And the Bible is everywhere illustrated in the foundation of America. The book 100 Bible Verses That Made America is available to you today for the last time. We're making this offer. Rob Morgan wrote it. It will bless your life. It will be a good primer for you as you think about history, and it will remind you of the blessing you have as an American. I hope you'll take advantage of it. Get a copy of it by sending a gift of any size today to Turning Point to help us do the work that we do, sharing the gospel around the world. When you send your gift, ask for this book, and it will be on its way. Well, here's our lesson for today, the last one in this series. Here is Getting Through Giving from the Word of God.
7: Why is it more blessed to give than to receive? Because when you give, you receive. That's the whole thing. This truth that is more blessed to give than to receive is a paradox in the minds of most people today. The message of the paradox is here in Luke 6:38, but the meaning of it is basically described for us in a couple of passages in the New Testament, the first one being 2 Corinthians chapter 9. So if you have your Bible, you might want to turn over to 2 Corinthians chapter 9. And here we read in verse 6 of the 9th chapter, "But this I say, he who sows sparingly will reap sparingly, and he who sows bountifully will also reap bountifully." Now go back and read that verse with our two words. He who gives sparingly will also get sparingly, and he who gives bountifully will also get bountifully. You see, it's not the reapers who determine the harvest, it's the sowers. It's not the receivers who determine the harvest, it's the givers. Many Christians today need to learn the power of this. For as long as we hold on to things that God has given us, refusing to allow them back in to His program, we will never see the increase He wants to bless us with. But not only that, not only is it true that we receive if we give, but number two, we receive what we give. Galatians 6:8 says it this way, "For he who sows to his flesh will of the flesh reap corruption, but he who sows to the Spirit will of the Spirit reap everlasting life." What that says is we get not only if we give, we get what we give. In all the years that I have heard Luke 6:38 taught, and it's usually taught in every stewardship message somewhere along the way, people always talking about Luke 6:38, "Given it shall be given to you." It's a great principle. And in all the years that I've heard it taught, I don't think I've ever heard anybody teach it in its context. Because in the context of Luke chapter 6, this little verse isn't about finances at all. It is a principle that works in the financial realm, but its primary meaning in Luke chapter 6 is something totally different. If you got your Bibles and you still have Luke 6:38 there, just go back and I want to read the verse before Luke 6:38. You'll see what I mean. Here's what it says. "Judge not, and you shall not be judged. Condemn not, and you shall not be condemned. Forgive, and you will be forgiven. Give, and it will be given to you. Good measure, pressed down, shaken together, running over, will be put into your bosom. For with the same measure that you use, it will be measured back to you." You see, we receive if we give, and we receive what we give. Now notice, thirdly, we receive more than we give. In 2 Corinthians 9:10, it says, "Now may he who supplies seed to the sower and bread for the food supply and multiply the seed you have sown and increase the fruits of your righteousness." God has arranged for things to grow and develop. That's God's plan. If a farmer planted one kernel of corn and went out after the whole season and all he got back was one kernel of corn, that would be an exercise in futility. There would be no incentive in that at all. But if we sow, we will reap. And the Bible says we reap not only if we sow, and we get not only if we give, but we get what we give. And now here it says we get more than we give. Whatever you invest comes back to you in greater amounts. Whether it's an emotion, whether it's giving a gift, whether it's love, whatever it is, whatever you invest comes back. Over and over again, Paul uses this word for abundance. He wanted these believers to recognize the fact that when we invest with God, God always gives us back more than we invest. So you say to me, "Pastor, what does that mean?" Well, listen to this passage of scripture in 2 Corinthians 9:8. "And God is able to make all grace abound towards you, that you always having all sufficiency in all things may have an abundance for every good work." God makes it happen. The more you give, the more you have to give. God increases the resources we possess so that we may pass it on, not hoard it for ourselves. And the force, he said, of this principle is staggering. The problem is not on the divine side, but it's on the human side. The most positive statement in the New Testament follows. Will God keep his promise? Yes, he says, five times yes. And then he writes this verse again and underlines it like this: "All grace, always, all sufficiency in all things for every good work." Five times in that verse he uses those superlatives to say you can't ever get involved with God without it coming back to you over and over in an abundant measure. And this isn't fantastic, and it's not foolish, it's just factual. It is based upon God's law of giving and receiving. It shows us that the right attitude plus a noble action equals a place of power and multiplication if it's done with the right spirit and the proper motivation. Now, what this is all about as we look at this principle is that when we give, and only if we give, do we receive. And when we give, whatever it is we give, that's what comes back. And when we give, what comes back to us is more than we have given. And here's the last one. And this is the one most of us don't like. When we give, we receive, but after we give. We don't receive always the same day. Somebody said, "I started last year during stewardship. Pastor, I tithed. I tithed the first Sunday and nothing happened, so I quit." I mean, I think some people think, "I'm going to start tithing this week, and Monday morning I'm going to go to the mailbox and here's five times what I put in the offering yesterday." Well, you try that on in the world of agriculture, you can't do that. A farmer doesn't go plant his seed and then come back and stomp all over the ground upset and angry because nothing's happened and it's only one day. There's a period of time between the giving and the receiving, between the sowing and the reaping. And that's why in the New Testament there are several verses of Scripture to help us while we're in the interim between having given and yet having not received. And here are just a few of them you can write down that will help you if you happen to be there. Galatians 6:9, "Let us not grow weary while doing good, for in due season we shall reap if we don't give up." 1 Corinthians 15:58, "Therefore, my beloved brethren, be steadfast, immovable, always abounding in the work of the Lord, knowing that your labor is not in vain." 2 Thessalonians 3:13, "But as for you, brethren, do not grow weary in doing good." And Hebrews 6:10, I love this one: "For God is not unjust to forget your work and your labor of love, which you have shown toward his name, in that you have ministered to the saints and do minister." So you've given and it hasn't come back to you yet. Here's some verses to go to. Just remember, listen to me, God isn't on your schedule. He's not obligated to be on your schedule, but he's never late. He's always just on time. Amen. F.B. Meyer, a great writer, reminds us that God can return to us our investment in a very unpredictable way. Some people say, well, I sowed some resources, but the resources, I didn't see them at first, and then all of a sudden I looked up and the resources came back, and God had changed a little bit of the coinage, but they were still my resources coming back to me. And he wrote this little paragraph, and listen to this, see if this doesn't grab hold of your heart. He said, lend your boat for a whole afternoon to Christ that it may be his floating pulpit, and don't be surprised if it returns to you filled with fish. Place your upper room at his disposal for a single meal, and he will fill it and the whole house with the Holy Spirit of Pentecost. Place in his hands your barley loaves and fish, and he will not only satisfy your hunger, but he will add 12 baskets full of fragments. You know, the thing I love about God is he's so unpredictable. And you just have to keep your eyes wide open to watch his hand, because he may not do it the way you thought he was going to do it, but if he doesn't, he'll do it in a better way than you ever dreamed. Because he's the God who keeps his promises. So you say, well, I've got the message of this, and I know a little bit now about the meaning of it. Let me just give you some motivation for putting this into practice in your life. This paradox will work only if you work it. And here's the question we need to answer right now. Why should I do this? I'm going to give you five reasons. These are the things that Paul mentions that we should do. Most of them, 2 Corinthians answers the question. Why should we learn to live by this law? Why should we take God at his word that he hardwired the universe to work through the giving and receiving principle? Well, first of all, if you do it, you will experience growth. It says in 2 Corinthians 9:10 that you will see a multiplication of the seed and an increase of the fruits of your righteousness. Whatever God touches grows. He's in the growing business. Let me just tell you, that works in a church too. How does a church grow? It grows because God's involved in it. And when does it stop growing? When barriers are put up or they arise and you don't take those barriers out of the way. As soon as you get the barriers out of the way, the growth continues. And I could tell you the whole story of how that principle works here. Whatever God is involved with is alive and it grows. It will cause you to experience growth. And secondly, you will evidence your faith. In 2 Corinthians 9:13, he talks about the proof of the ministry. And the thought here in this passage is that when we get involved with God and we take him at his word and we get involved in this principle, this paradox, that's an evidence of our faith and trust in God. And it proves that we really do believe what we believe. Giving is intangible evidence of the reality of our love. We understand that in our personal relationships, do we not? Why do you give gifts to one another? Because you love one another. It's easy to claim to love God, but giving is the evidence of it. Actually, it's difficult to comprehend, at least from my perspective, how a man can love God and never, ever desire to do anything for him. After all, he's done for us. If we really comprehend what he's done for us, we'll be looking for ways to get involved with what God is doing. We experience growth, we evidence our faith, and then it says we encourage other people. Verse 12 of the 2 Corinthians 9 passage says, for the administration of this service not only supplies the needs of the saints. That means that through our giving, we help other people. Oh, are we going to learn about this in these days that are before us? We're going to have to learn how to help other people. As long as there's a collection of God's people should never be in need. And then it says here, we exalt God by doing this. How does this work? Oh, this is magnificent, folks. Look in your Bibles and notice that when we follow God in this process and we get involved in the giving and receiving, we start a chain reaction that starts here and goes all the way to heaven. Three times in this passage, there's a reference to this. Notice 2 Corinthians 9:11, while you are enriched in everything for all liberality, watch this, which causes many thanksgivings to God. In other words, Paul says, by your giving to the work of God, a lot of thanksgivings get to God. He says it again in verse 12, for the administration of this service not only supplies the needs of the saints, but also is abounding through many thanksgivings to God. And 2 Corinthians 9:15 adds a third little note, thanks be to God for his unspeakable gift. We give to the Lord, we give of our talent and our treasure and our time, that what happens is we start this symphony going. And this symphony just keeps going, and it ultimately gets all the way to God. And it says many thanksgivings. Several years ago, when we were talking about stewardship in the month of January, I tried to picture what happens to the money when it is given to the missionaries that we support around the world. And I wrote this down, and I want to share it with you again. First of all, the money goes into the church treasury. Then a check is sent off to a mission board, which allows God's missionaries to go out and spread the good news. And the mission agency translates the dollars into the currency of the country into which the missionaries are going or where they serve. And one day an envelope arrives with a support check that says, "We love you, we thank God for you, and for your faithfulness in helping to fulfill the calling of our church." Now watch. The people who gave thank God that they've had the privilege to give and they've been able to give. That's us. The people at the mission board thank God that the need of their missionaries is going to be supplied. The missionaries thank God that so many people are supporting them in their work. The people who are reached by the missionaries thank God for the gospel and for those who brought it to them. And eventually, the members of the church hear all these good stories, and once again, they thank God for allowing them to be a part of such an incredible enterprise. Many thanksgivings go to God. Did you realize that you have the opportunity to be a part of something as dynamic as that? We literally start the process of thanksgiving going to God. And all this ends in His exaltation. And then the last thing here is that we experience growth, we evidence our faith, we encourage others, we exalt God, and finally we enlarge our own capacity. And God is able to make all grace abound to you, says Paul in verse 8, that having all things, you may have an abundance for every good work. Now, I don't know all the reasons why God blesses those who give, but I know at least one. He blesses them so they can give again. That's it. God prospers us not necessarily so we can raise our standard of living, but so that we can raise our standard of giving. He gives us more when He sees we're faithful with what we have. And when we get more, we have to increase not only the amount, but the percentage. And the more we get and the more we give, the more He blesses. And the more He blesses, the more we can give. And if you love to give, just keep giving, because God's going to just keep enlarging your capacity to do it. And it's the most exciting, most wonderful, most thrilling thing in the world you can ever be involved in. Hallelujah. You have the message of this paradox, and then you have the meaning of it. And you have the motivation to get involved in it. But here's the greatest thing of all. There's a model here that the Bible gives us to show us how it works. And here it is. Here are some key verses that you all know. You probably even say them with me. John 3:16. "For God so loved the world that He gave His only begotten Son, that whosoever believes in Him should not perish but have everlasting life." Watch this. "For God so loved that He gave." How did God give? And what did He give? He gave His Son. All right? Romans 6:23. "For the wages of sin is death, but the gift of God is eternal life through Jesus Christ our Lord." Ephesians 2:8 says, "For by grace you are saved through faith, and that not of yourselves. It is a gift of God. Not of works, lest any man should boast." So who was the original giver? God. And what did He give? His Son. Now, I already told you that the Bible says you get if you give, and you get what you give. So how does that work with God? Oh, I'm glad you asked. For over in the book of Hebrews, there is an interesting phrase in the 10th verse of the 2nd chapter. And listen to what it says. "For it was fitting for Him, for whom are all things and by whom are all things." Now watch this. "In bringing many sons to glory." What did Almighty God invest? He invested His Son. And what is He going to reap? He's going to reap many sons and daughters to His kingdom, just as the principle is illustrated in the life of our Creator. because Almighty God sent His Son into this world to die for us, because of that investment, one day I'm going to be one of the many sons. And many of you are going to be some of the sons and daughters of Almighty God. God has many sons and many daughters that are coming to glory, coming to Him, because He made the investment. Aren't you glad God made the investment? Amen. Amen. He came here for you. He came here for me. He came here so that we might have everlasting life. There's a story about a vicar in the Church of England who was kneeling beside the bed of one of his wealthy parishioners. And he was pleading with this man to give his heart to God. And the man was so feeble he couldn't speak. So the vicar was saying to him, if you want to trust Christ, if you want to place your life in Christ before you die, I want you to reach out your hand and take hold of mine. And the man wouldn't do it. And the vicar said to him, time is fleeting. It is going to be over for you before very long. You need to put your life in Christ. You need to trust Christ. You need to reach out your hand and take hold of my hand, and we will pray together. And the dying man would not do it. And his life began to fade, and finally the old man died. His lifeless, pulseless hand fell open. And in his hand was the key to his safe. He clutched the key to his safe all the way to the end of his life, rather than reach out his hand to receive Christ. As if he could carry his possessions into the next world. How foolish. He died without God. Throughout our culture today, that's one of the main reasons why people don't get involved with God. They're afraid that if they do, it won't come back to them in a way that they're comfortable. And so they hang on to what they have and they miss everything God wants them to have. Let me tell you something, and I want to say this with all the passion in my voice. Whatever your plan, whatever you think you got going, you haven't got anything going compared to what God wants to do in your life if you just let go and open your hand and receive Him. He came all the way down here in His Son, investing Himself for you. All He's waiting for you to do is to say, okay, okay, Lord, I won't hang on to my stuff. I'll hang on to You. And He will bless you. And He will give you a life that's more exciting than any life you could ever have imagined. We've been talking a lot about that. But why? Why would you not make that decision? And why would you not make that decision today?
6: You know what? The Lord had to teach me some lessons about this along the way, but He taught them and I learned them. And these last years of my life, I have spent much time practicing this principle of getting through giving. You cannot outgive God, whether it's through your finances or your life or your talent, whatever it is that you offer to Him. He will always be more abundant back to you than you can ever be to Him. And I hope you've learned that lesson. If you learn it about life, it will spill over into the way you use your resources, the way you treat people, the way you look at those who are less fortunate than you are, and it will make a difference in your life. I hope you'll take advantage of it. And hey, get to church this weekend, will you? Just for me, do it. Do it because the Word of God tells you to do it. Do it because I'm asking you to do it. You cannot be the person God wants you to be if you don't go to church. So get to church. I'll see you right here on Monday. God bless you. Have a great weekend.
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4: Getting close to 90 today with mostly sunny skies, but the good news is over the weekend we'll start to cool off a little bit. 81 tomorrow, overnight showers carrying over into Sunday where we have a high around 80, scattered rainfall with a nighttime low in the mid-60s. That's your weather forecast on AM 1220 The Word. 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
15: Medicare is one of the most important and misunderstood programs many Americans rely on. 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
16: Breaking news this hour from Town Hall. I'm Rich Thomason. President Trump's International Board of Peace announcing a deal that would see Hamas disarm and Israel pull its troops back from Gaza.
17: The BBC has obtained the text of the four-page roadmap, which sets out a phased process linking Hamas's disarmament to a gradual Israeli military withdrawal and the deployment of a new Palestinian transitional authority backed by an international stabilization force, with neither Hamas nor Israel moving to the next phase until the other has fulfilled its commitments. Smaller groups in Gaza would disarm first before Hamas begins dismantling what they described as its state-like military infrastructure of tunnels, weapons depots, and production facilities. Israel has not yet commented.
16: The BBC, Shaima Halil. Investigation underway following this week's cyber attacks targeting more than 30 water utilities in Minnesota. Just last week, the FBI issued an advisory warning that Iranian hackers have been looking at water and wastewater systems. No reports of any negative impact on water quality in Minnesota. President Trump says this is a serious problem.
18: Last year alone, illegal aliens with commercial driver's licenses caused at least 30 deaths and many, many very seriously injured. As president, I made it our official policy to enforce English language requirements for truck drivers and support American truckers on American roadways.
16: Incentives are being offered to encourage American military veterans who drove large military vehicles to consider a career in trucking. A bus has plunged into a ravine near the Algerian capital, Algiers. At least 25 people were killed, 44 others injured. On Wall Street, the Dow is down about 9 points, so the Nasdaq 68 points higher. The S&P is off a fraction. More on these stories, townhall.com.
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6: Good evening and welcome to another edition of What's Right, What's Left, The Voice. And this voice has been around for a long time. The voice of the Christian resistance on this 30th day of July of 2026, folks. By the time we get off the air tonight, we'll be on the into the last day of July. Wow, this summer is flying by right now. And tonight, we have as my reliable and always there, always ready to roll, producer and co-host, none other than Styles.
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6: All righty, we got you there. We're ready to roll. And tonight, as we're kind of finishing this message here tonight, we talked about the sin of gluttony. Now, we kind of get off of that because we talked about the five different types of gluttony the Bible speaks of. Now, we're kind of going to go into words to live by, and we're going to pick it up here in Philippians chapter 4, and we'll take it verse by verse. Therefore, my brethren, dearly beloved and longed for, my joy and crown, so stand fast in the Lord, my dearly beloved. Now, and that's what Paul was known for. Boy, he went from one extreme to the other, didn't he? And that the second one was the right one. I beseech Eutychus, and I beseech Syntyche, that they be of the same mind in the Lord. You had two women that were having a problem, and they were having a problem getting along. Both of them were working with him, and I can tell you, as a pastor for 51 years, I've had problems with women not getting along in the church, okay? Not just in the church, but in the different ministries. So he goes and he says, he said that they be of the same mind. That's sumptuous in the Greek. That's a word that means same moral standing mindset. And I entreat thee also, true yoke fellow, help these women. So now here, some people believe that this man's name was actually Syzygos. And Syzygos in the Greek means yoke fellow. But they believe that that was actually his name, that because they wouldn't give names after different ministries and people. Well, I mean, there's no documentation on that, but that's what people believe. I entreat thee also, true yoke fellow, help these women which labored with me in the gospel, and Clement also, and with my other fellow laborers, whose names are in the book of life. That's where we want our names written, in that book of life. You know, there's seven different books. We were talking about that earlier in the Bible, that the Bible writes about, besides the 66 books, and the book of life. And people confuse the book of life with the book of the living. They're not the same book. Okay. And David, King David said he prayed that the Lord not to blot his name out of the book of the living. Simply, when you get blotted out of the book of the living, you're either going to be in the book of life or not, okay? And one of my favorite books in the Bible, too, is also the book of remembrance the Lord talks about. He says, rejoice in the Lord always, and again I say rejoice. Let your moderation be known unto all men. The Lord is at hand. They, back in that day, here in the church in Philippi, when they knew, and just like we know today, the Lord's return is imminent, but they They expect it at any time. And you know, we know that it could be any time, but we know it might not be. Now, they were pretty sure it was going to be at any moment. Let your moderation be known unto all men. The Lord is at hand. Be careful for... Now, listen to this. This is an interesting verse because he's telling you something here, okay? He's saying, be careful for nothing, but in everything, by prayer and supplication, with thanksgiving, let your requests be made known unto God. So he's telling them, don't worry about anything, because you can pray for everything. That whatever the problem is, you can pray for it. Then you have an answer there, okay? And the peace of God which passes all understanding shall keep your hearts and minds through Christ Jesus. Have you ever had a situation where something you had to ponder and trying to make up your mind about whether the thing was the right thing, which direction to go, what to do, and then all of a sudden, then you get this peace that passes. I mean, that means you absolutely know. Okay, has that ever happened to you?
8: Absolutely.
6: Yeah. He goes on.

0: One of them was known for its poverty. They were a poor church. I mean, they were poor, okay? And the other thing, they were under now persecution. The Romans were realizing now that Christianity was not a sect of Judaism, which was a legal religion. So now the persecution was coming upon the church. So here in their poverty, but there was another thing that they were known for, and that was their charity. And so, but I rejoiced in the Lord greatly that now at the last your care of me hath flourished again, wherein you were also careful, but you lacked opportunity. Here, they did what they could do with him for the Apostle Paul. Not that I speak in respect of want, for I have learned in whatsoever state I am wherewith to be content. What a good lesson that is for people. That's a really good lesson to people. You know, there's some people that just, they want certain things, they want material things, and they just got to have that, okay? And when I was a young kid, I wanted this train, and I just about aggravated my dad to death. I wanted him to get me this train, okay? A model train, not a real train.
1: Right. Okay?
0: Couldn't afford a real train. In fact, could barely afford a model train. But anyhow, he says, he goes on to say, I know both how to be abased, and I know how to abound in everywhere and in all things. I'm instructed both to be full and to be hungry, both to abound and to suffer need. And again, that is a really good lesson. You can take care of so many problems, so many worries. I can do all things through Christ which strengthen me. That's one of my favorite Bible verses right there. Notwithstanding, you have well done that you did communicate with my affliction. Now you Philippians know also that in the beginning of the gospel, when I departed from Macedonia, no church communicated with me concerning giving and receiving, but only you. So here, you know, there were churches that were wealthy churches, but they didn't contribute. You know, like the Church of Corinth was well off, but here, of course, you know, the Church of Laodicea, but here they were poor and impoverished, but they came to his aid. For even in Thessalonica, you sent once and again unto my necessity, not because I desire a gift, but I desire fruit that may be abound to your accounts. And so he's telling them that because you did this to me, my goal is my happiness is not from the gift that I received from you, but the fact that God's going to bless you for this. He's going to bless you for doing this. But I have all and abound. I am full, having received of Epaphroditus, the things which were sent from you, an odor of sweet smell, a sacrifice acceptable, well-pleasing to God. But my God shall supply all your needs according to the riches and glory by Christ Jesus the Lord. And let him know that. Now unto God and to the fathers to be glory forever and ever. Amen. Salute every saint in Christ Jesus, the brethren which are with me greet you. And all the saints salute you, chiefly they are of Caesar's household. And the grace of the Lord Jesus Christ be with you all. Amen. What is a saint, do you think? Do you have to be canonized to be a saint?
1: No.
0: No. Because here, if we take a look at all of these letters that he writes to, he's writing to the saints in Corinth. He's writing to the saints. He's not writing to dead people, is he?
1: Right. No.
0: Look, he's writing to people that are alive and well, right?
1: Right. Uh-huh.
0: So you become a saint according to the doctrine, according to Scripture, the moment you're saved, huh?
1: Yes.
0: There you go. I'm glad you made it. All right. I'm going to stop right there because we have a lot to cover tonight. And so I wanted to say this here.

0: I put out a text yesterday and for people to pray, and all those folks out there that texted me back and said they were praying. Back in 2023, we had this thing on the ballot, issue one. It was horrible. We warned people. I did everything I could trying to explain to people. And I had people I know try to argue with me because the opposition was successful in confusing them. And so what it did is it made killing a baby, a constitutional right under the Constitution of the State of Ohio. Horrible, evil, ungodly, wicked thing. And, you know, and I told some of these people, listen, if you vote for this, you're stupid. Now, some of you out there listening to me now, you know that you are stupid, okay? And not only do you know that you're stupid, I know you're stupid, okay? But that doesn't matter. God knows you're stupid because you were told about that. But anyhow, we tried to warn you and tried to warn you, but they passed it. They got it done. But now we're working. We have hearings taking place now to reverse that, to undo that, okay? And so we're asking people to keep in prayer. We had a hearing today, and the hearing went fairly well. It looks like it went fairly well, we believe. But we want you to pray, to continue to pray that God will reverse that. And if enough of you out there listening to me, please pray for the effect that God will reverse that. And, well, that's, you know, America is standing in the shadow. We're a very sinful nation. We've killed so many of our own children of a holy and a just God. And you know, when it comes to sin, a holy and a just God must punish sin. God is long-suffering, but he's not slack. And we keep telling people, you know, and of course the Bible says to warn the wicked and warn the righteous both. And we do that. But folks, keep that in prayer. Keep praying for that God will return. We will reverse that. It was a horrible, horrible thing. Now, you ready for some fast-moving articles here? We're going to go.
1: Let's do it.
0: Are you ready? Today, here, Ukrainian president came out on television, and he was saying how in Ukraine they have lost 50,000 soldiers during this war and had over 400,000 wounded in this war. And, you know, that war there. But Russia, now I can't believe this is awful hard. And in a way, how the people in Russia, Russia is reporting that they have lost 1 million soldiers. 1 million soldiers, yeah.
1: In that war?
0: Yeah, in the war with Ukraine. Okay, this has been going on for some years now.
1: I know, but I thought Ukraine lost more than Russia.
0: No, Ukraine, they had a lot less men. And no, Russia lost. Russia's way out in front as far as. But it's hard for me just to even begin to, you know, to realize here, how could the people of Russia, how could they let, stand by and let Putin have, you know, 1 million of their young sons killed? And, well, the answer is really not hard. They don't have any guns. They don't have any, you know, the Russians, you know, the citizens don't have guns to take over. And if the Democrats ever got our guns away from us in this country, you would see pogrom, okay? You would see a massive, massive slaughter of Americans if the Democrats ever could imagine getting our guns, believe me. And so here, Trump's fraud commission has been moving. It has really been picking up. We're going to take a look at this and see what Marx and Engels and what they had to say about communism and socialism and crime. And so his commission just shut down or just in, They're investigating right now $350 million in new social crime committed in seven states. So, and then the Democrats are depending, what are their new plans out there, because they're way behind the Republicans in cash, way behind. And the reason for that is they don't trust each other. They don't, okay, because they steal from each other, okay? And so their big, big donors will no longer give to the DNC. But anyhow, they're way behind. So their new thing is to get volunteers to get out there, get the young and the dumb to go out and promote and using voter fraud, too, okay? And so, and then here, you've got this, what they have just established, what Trump has just established, called Freedom Haulers Initiative. And the Freedom Haulers Initiative is they're replacing illegal truck drivers with veterans. They're training veterans here with these CDC licenses that they put out. They've had... almost 40 Americans have been killed by illegal alien who couldn't read or write and didn't know. Almost 40 Americans, okay? So Trump has canceling all of those licenses that they have. Of course, it's being sued by tremendous, you know, all of these liberal blue states are suing him for doing it, but he's doing it anyhow. And then today, one in three Democrats now, in the new polls that are taking, one out of three now identify themselves as socialist or communist.
1: Wow.
0: One out of three. That's a movement. Now, Spain, if you see what happened in Spain, Spain has been, they were, you know, hardcore, no borders, bringing the illegals. Mm-hmm. But now they got a real problem because they've been overtaken by thousands and they're overtaking everything. They're just going in there. So Spain now has had to call out their military, and they don't look too smart now. They look kind of stupid now, right? And they were criticizing Trump and criticizing America for, now guess what? They're doing what we're doing. Not only us. Do you see what's happening in France? France is cracking down, and they're deporting back to North Africa a lot of these Muslims, okay? And in Britain, they're really having a hard time because half of the mayors in Britain are Muslims. Mm-hmm. But they're trying to do that. They got a major problem in Britain with the raping of these young British women because these Muslims, so that's part of their culture. And they haven't been prosecuting. They've been letting them get away with it, okay? And they haven't been prosecuting these Muslims. So... And then last but not least, before we go to a break, the Smithsonian, you've seen what's been taking place with the Smithsonian out there, that now they found they have a DEI part of the Smithsonian. And even though in their statements that they don't take a political stand, well, guess what? We found out that they've been promoting abortion, they've been promoting LGBTQ, they've been promoting transgender, that they do take a very far, far left stand. And so there's been signs been posted now at Smithsonian's out when you come in there to be very careful and don't necessarily believe what they're telling you. This is, and so there's a big, big change going to be taking place within the Smithsonian very soon. So all of that stuff is happening. And we'll be back right after this.
2: Seize this opportunity to fulfill the long-held promise of a new world order where brutality will go unrewarded.

0: All righty, we're going to do something we don't do this often, and that is open up the phone lines early here tonight. You know, it used to be way before I would open the phone lines, people would be there. So some of them beat me to the radio program. They'd be on waiting before I even was on the air. But I get calls from people wanting to know if you're going to open up the phone lines. They want to, you know, call in. And so, but I, you know, things have really changed over the last half century since we've been doing radio. But one of the things we've been talking about in all that time, for the entire 51 years we've been on the air, is communism. Today you have all of these people. And now there's something that's happening out there. We're going to see here where it's coming from. We've talked about this. All of a sudden, you have a lot of these people that are communists that are saying one thing, and then they're changing up, okay? And in other words, well, as Manulisky, as Marx said, Lenin, say one thing and do another. Go this way, then go that way, okay? Here, and I'm going to read something to you, and tell me if this sounds kind of familiar with the enemies of America and the Democratic, our real enemies, the worst enemies America has are living here on our shores, the Democratic Communist Party. Okay. This is Dmitry Menilevsky. He said this, "Today, of course, we are not strong enough to attack. To win, we shall need the element of surprise. The bourgeoisie will have to be put to sleep. Those are capitalists. Those are the capitalists. So we shall begin by launching the most spectacular peace movement on record. There will be electrifying overtures and unheard of concessions. The capitalist countries, stupid and decadent, will rejoice to cooperate in their own destruction. They will jump at another chance to be friends. As soon as their guard is down, we will smash them with our clenched fist." Okay. And it's an interesting thing because, you know, when Jimmy Carter betrayed the Shah of Iran, that's exactly what Islam did in Iran there. And, of course, here you see this today. With Iran, they want it, one minute they want peace, the next minute they want war. They say one thing, do another, go this way, go that way. But here we notice something, too. When you have all of this fraud, all of this crime, about 95% of it, you know, when you look, it's involved with Democrats. They're, you know, all of this fraud, the welfare fraud, the daycare centers, the food lines, all of these services that they were supposed to be providing, all of this, you know, these billions and billions of dollars worth of fraud. And what is it? The illegal activities, the election fraud. So many illegal activities that the Democrats support. But here's what he says here. This is what Lenin said. "The absolute necessity in principle of combining illegal with legal work is determined not only by the sum total of the specific features of the present period, but also by the necessity of proving to the bourgeoisie that there is not, nor can there be, a sphere or field of work that cannot be won by the communists. It is necessary immediately for all legal communist parties to form illegal organizations." That's exactly what the Democrats have done. You know, they've this Black Lives Matter, all of these, what do they call themselves? DSA, what is it? The Democratic Socialist.
1: Democratic Socialist.
0: So, but there was three letters though. DSA, all of these things. When you take a look at these illegal organizations, Antifa.
1: You're not talking about NGOs, are you?
0: Actually, NGOs, have been a big part of, right. especially the where it came to the trafficking of children. Okay,
1: right. uh-huh.
0: But yeah, they're involved in a lot of illegal activities. But illegal organizations like Antifa, like what I'm talking about, okay. like Black Lives Matter, mm-hmm. filled with crime. And so, well, like the Muslim Brotherhood, mm-hmm. just you name them. He goes on to say, for the moment that the bourgeoisie sorts persecution, illegal work is particularly necessary in the army, the navy, and the police. Then, now listen to this too, because you see, this is exactly what's happening out there today. Like Moran Mandami, these people are rising to the top. A working class agitator who in any way shows talent and promise should not work 11 hours a day in a factory. We should see to it that he lives on the funds of the party, that he is able to, in good time to adopt an illegal manner of existence, that he has the opportunity of changing his sphere of activities. Otherwise, he will not gain experience, he will not broaden his outlook, and he will not be able to hold out for at most several years in the struggle against the... Okay, and here again, Lenin again. It is not enough to take the sides in the question of political slogans. We must take sides also in the question of an armed uprising. Those who are opposed to armed uprising, those who do not prepare for it, must be ruthlessly cast out of the ranks of the supporters of the revolution and sent back to the ranks of its enemies, of the traitors or cowards. For the day is approaching when the forces of our events and conditions of the struggle will compel us to separate enemies from friends according to this principle. And so, again, if you look at what's taking place, all these young people out there, the screamers, the ones that are, you know, wanting to burn buildings, and those that are attacking Antifa, mm-hmm. he's describing them here. They're perfectly described. He goes on, says, Marxists have never forgotten that violence will be inevitable accomplishment of the collapse of capitalism on its full scale of the birth of a socialist society. And this violence will cover a historical period, a whole era of wars of the most varied kinds, imperialist wars, civil wars within the country. The interweaving of the former with the latter, national wars, the emancipation of the nationalities crushed by the imperialist powers, which will inevitably form various alliances with each other in the era of vast state capitalist military trusts and syndicates. This is the era of tremendous collapse of the wholesale military decisions of a violent nature of crisis. It has already begun, and we must see it clearly. It is only the beginning. So again, we're seeing, now this was here, I'm reading tonight, folks, out of The Naked Communist, a book written by Leon Skolson. And we read from this thing 50 years ago.
1: Wow.
0: And we were telling people what was taking place. In fact, you couldn't get the way we got these books. The libraries threw them out. Back in the 60s, the libraries were throwing these books out.
1: I'm not surprised.
0: And we were going and picking them up. And here, when it comes to, remember what they're trying to do there in New York City with landlords?
1: Mm-hmm.
0: And here, and only he says, Lenin said this, the purpose of insurrection must be not only the complete destruction or removal of all local authorities and the replacement by new, but also the expansion of the landlords, or the expulsion, rather, of the landlords and the seizure of their lands. And then here, he's talking about, if the situation is right for popular uprising, the view of the fact that the revolution of special relationships has already taken place, and if we have prepared for it, we can order an uprising. Then they talk about riots, demonstrations, and street battles, detachments of the Revolutionary Army. Such are the stages in the development of popular uprising. This is what they turned January 6th in. January 6th was when you had the Democratic Communist Party, Chris Ray, Nancy Pelosi, all of them were a big part of this communist revolution. And that's what you were looking at. You were looking at a communist revolution taking place in our country right there. And just, I wanted to just read some of these things. Again, I'm going to open the phone lines early tonight if you have a question or a comment dealing with the topic we're on. Give us a call at 216. I never gave the number, did
1: That's
0: I?
1: That's right.
0: 216-901-0933. 216-901-0933. If you have a question or a comment, if you want to tell us that we're really brilliant, we'll take it. All right. Now here's what Lenin had to say. The strictest loyalty to the idea of communism must be combined with the ability to make all necessary compromises. Now listen to this. This is exactly what these people are doing out there now. You've got them that are running, like that woman that's running for governor of Wisconsin. She said she wanted to eliminate the police, defund the police. She wanted to, I was listening, let me think about, make sure I got them right. But anyhow, she wanted to do the very same thing the rest were, defunding the police, doing away with this, you know, making ICE illegal, something with higher taxes and all that. Now, since that's written down on the list of the things that she wanted to do, she's denying that. Now she's coming out. She's saying, "Oh no, no, I'm not that. I'm not anti-capitalist now." So she's saying one thing, doing another. Now listen to what he says. The strictest loyalty to the idea of communism must be combined with the ability to make all necessary practical compromises, to maneuver, to make agreements, to zig, to zag, to retreat, so on and so on, as to accelerate to the coming to the power. In other words, say one thing, do another. This is, what do you think is happening in Iran with this? They keep telling that they're begging for a peace treaty conference, and then, you know, this is the idea is to using this strategy. Okay, it's right from the pit of hell. Lenin says, "We say morality is that which serves to destroy the old exploiting society and to unite all the toilers around the proletariat, which is creating a new communist society. Communist morality is the morality which serves the struggle." And then William Z. Foster said, "With him, the end just," he's talking about a good communist, "the end justifies the means, whether his tactics be legal or moral, or whether does not concern him, so long as they are effective. He knows that the laws, as well as the current code of morals, are made by his mortal enemies. Consequently, he ignores them so far as he is able to. It suits his purpose. It proposes to develop, regardless of capitalist conceptions of the legality, the fairness, the right, etc., the greater power than his capitalist enemies have." Okay, and Lenin goes on to say, "We do not believe in eternal morality, and we expose all the fables about morality." Okay, and this is look at the Democratic Party.
1: Sounds just
0: they've
1: like
0: got no morality, whether it's abortion, it's sodomy, it's bestiality, it's pedophilia. If it's sin, if it's immoral, they embrace it. And so Karl Marx said, "Law, morality, religion are so many bourgeoisie prejudices behind which lurk in ambush just as many bourgeoisie interests." So And then Engels said, "We therefore reject every attempt to impose on us any moral dogma whatsoever as an eternal ultimate and forever immutable moral law, on the pretext that the moral world, too, has its permanent principles, which transcend history and the difference between nations. We maintain, on the contrary, that all formal moral theories are the products in which vast analysis of the economic stage, which society has reached at the particular epoch. And we, as a society, have hitherto moved in class. Morality was always a class morality. It has either justified the domination and the interests of the ruling class, or as soon as the oppressed class had become powerful enough, it has represented the revolt against this domination and the future interests of the oppressed." And then I wanted to talk a little bit about what he has to say about the Bible and Christians. He goes on, "This is the official statement from Radio Leningrad, August 27, 1950. The struggle against the gospel and Christians legend must be conducted ruthlessly and with all means at the disposal of communism." Here's what Stalin had to say. "Have we suppressed the reactionary clergy? Yes, we have. The unfortunate thing is that it has not been completely liquidated. Anti-religious propaganda is a means in which the complete liquidation of the reactionary clergy must be brought about. Cases occur when certain members of the party hamper and complete development of the anti-religious propaganda. If any such members are expelled, it is a good thing, because there is no room for such communists in the ranks of the party." Lenin said, "We said at the beginning, Marxism cannot be conceived without atheism. We would have here that atheism without Marxism is incomplete and inconsistent." And then, very quickly, just want to end with some of what he has to say here. This is what Engels had to say. "Anyone who talks about freedom and equality..." You notice those on the left, these young lunatics, are, you know, we are not to have freedom of speech, you know. It's an equality within the limits of the toiler democracy. "Conditions under which the capitalists are overthrown while property and free trade remain is a defender of the exploiters." In other words, anyone who wants free trade, anyone who wants to own their own property, anyone who wants to have their own freedom, they are the exploiters. Lenin said, "While the state exists, there is no freedom. When freedom exists, there will be no state." This is exactly what we're up against here in this country with the Democrats. Engels says, "So long as the proletariat still uses the state, it does not use it in the interest of freedom, but in order to hold down its adversaries." Nevinsky said, in our state, naturally there is and can be no place for freedom of speech or press, and so on, for the foes of socialism. Every sort of attempt on their part to utilize to the detriment of the state, this is to say, to the detriment of all the toilers, these freedoms granted to the toilers must be classified as counter-revolutionary crime. In other words, you really got to be stupid to want to be a communist. I mean, unbelievable. You see, and, you know, for those top 2% of the party members, well, things are great for them. Because I guess I've been told I had it wrong. I was saying, and I'm going back, but that the common mindset amongst the collective is that the top 2% have 40% of the wealth and the other 60% is spread amongst the masses. But I've been told that that's backwards, that the top 2% gets 60% is what their goal is of all of the wealth in the country today. So all of that is what's taking place today, and people need, you know, people need to awaken. And I'm hearing some things that interest me from people that are supposed to be awake and woke Republicans or conservatives. They're saying these people don't have a chance. Nobody's going to vote for these people. No, let me tell you. Let me ask you this. Because here's a question, right? Are more people going to go to heaven or more people going to go to hell?
1: Well, I'd like to say heaven, but I have a feeling it's hell.
0: Well, yeah, you're absolutely right. The Lord Jesus said that that many will come, but few will enter, okay? Mm-hmm. That many are chosen. So here, what he's telling you, see, people don't have to go to hell, right? They don't have to. He gave them a way out. He gave them a free card. These people that are choosing that, they're the ones that are choosing to go away from the teachings of God, to adopt communism. They're choosing to go to hell. They're choosing to go to hell. Okay? They, you know, Jesus said, look, I paid the price. It's paid in full. Okay, I took your place upon that cross. But these people, all they have to do is repent. And mean it, you know, when you think about someone who did this for you, and you think had not been for your sin, had not been for us, he wouldn't have had to hang on the cross, right? But, again, so he gives them a get-out-of-hell free card, and they don't take it.
1: I'm afraid some people don't even believe there is a hell, and that's probably part of the problem.
0: Well, they're in for a very, very rude awakening, aren't they?
1: They are.
0: They're in for a very, very rude awakening. Anyhow, you have an article there you want to tell us about.
1: Sure. The New Jersey governor claims that there was a glitch in the computers that approved foreigners on the voter roll. Well, the software company, the software vendor, is saying that's not true. And so, he said, just hours after New Jersey Democratic Governor Mickey Sherrill blamed a software glitch for thousands of non-citizens being registered to vote, the software company involved issued a statement disputing the claim. IDEMIA, I'm not sure if I'm pronouncing that right, IDEMIA, the software vendor for the New Jersey Motor Vehicle Commission, issued a statement saying it was the responsibility of the state government, which is completely controlled by Democrats in New Jersey, to verify eligibility to vote. IDEMIA works with the New Jersey Motor Vehicle Commission and has for more than 40 years to support the process through which eligible individuals may indicate their interest in registering to vote when applying for or renewing a driver's license or state-issued identification card. IDEMIA's role is to transmit information through the motor vehicle system, IDEMIA said in a statement to Just the News. The voter registration information is transmitted to the New Jersey Department of State Division of Elections, which is ultimately responsible for verifying eligibility to vote. Information submitted by IDEMIA must still be validated and adjudicated by the Division of Elections. Sherrill blamed the software company on Tuesday, saying the glitch allowed 6,660 non-citizens to register to vote. She also said that as many as 400 of those non-citizens has, in fact, voted in a recent election, though she claimed those who voted were registered as Democrats. Democrats, Republicans, and unaffiliated voters, and were scattered across the state. It is unclear for which candidate the non-citizens voted. These individuals answered no when asked on a keypad whether they were a U.S. citizen when applying for driver's licenses and identification cards, but through no fault of their own, the system registered them anyway, Sherrill said. So Sherrill also said the error occurred under the previous administration of Governor Phil Murphy, also a Democrat.
0: Okay, first of all, now since then it's come out there was a lot more than people know on that list. They're finding a lot more.
1: More than 6,000.
0: And I got a feeling that the governor knew about it all along. They were cheating. That's what they do. They cheat, okay? And, I mean, they do it in all the blue states. All the blue states.
1: And why were they even trying to get a driver's license if they were illegals?
0: Well, you see, that's just it. In California, you can get, in Massachusetts, you can get driver's license. In Massachusetts right now, they're trying to make it, they want to pass legislation to give Muslims superior rights when it comes to running for office or getting, any of the state. All of these things are illegal. They're unconstitutional. They're criminal activity. That's what we were just reading here to you. And so that's the way communism works. People need to wake up, okay? They really need to wake up out there because it could be later than think. See, here's the difference it's going to be. In America, we've known freedom. And see, a lot of these countries, people have grown up and really never known freedom. We're not going to give it up. We'll fight.
1: That's right.
0: We'll fight, okay? And it's known that there's at least 20 million Americans that are willing to lay their life down, willing to fight for the freedom.
1: Take up arms.
0: And so the communists are in for a rude awakening, aren't they?
1: Yes.
0: We're coming up to a break. We'll be back right after this with a whole lot more. Don't go away.

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4: With SRN News, I'm Rich Thomason in Washington. A ruling by Spain's Supreme Court, combined with the policies of the socialist government, has unleashed a migrant invasion. An estimated 60,000 migrants, many of them young men from Morocco, have flooded the Spanish enclave of Ceuta in the past 24 hours.
5: There has been this big attempt for people to get across, but the question is, what happens to them once they're there? You've got the authorities that run this Spanish territory saying that they're overwhelmed, that there are reception centers which are already full up, that if anyone needs medical treatment, that the hospitals will be full. And also, they say they're worried about the security side of things.
4: The BBC's Nick Beek. So far, 41 migrants have died trying to reach the Spanish territory. President Trump once again urging Europe to reverse course on migration or risk its own demise. Fresh hopes for a path to peace in the Mideast. The president's multinational board of peace announcing a deal. It would see Hamas disarm and Israel pull its forces back from Gaza. It looks like Seattle is going to be in the market for a new police chief.
6: Seattle Police Chief Sean Barnes tells the Seattle Times his future as chief is up to the mayor amid public criticism and confusing communications after a shootout at a crowded food festival. Mayor Katie Wilson announced that Barnes had resigned and that she was appointing Andre Sales as interim chief. But Barnes' supporters say Wilson actually asked him to resign and he declined. Several black community organizations held a rally Thursday to try and save Barnes' job, saying he had helped improve relations between the police and the community. Wilson's office says they will hold a City Hall press conference at 11 a.m. Pacific on Friday to introduce Chief Sales and talk about the process for a permanent chief. I'm Jennifer King.
4: Cyber attacks on more than 30 water utilities in Minnesota earlier this week. It's under investigation. The Dow down 30 points. This is SRN News.
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10: 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What happens in the political realm will be a reflection of the hearts of the church. I promise you. But if we're afraid to talk about it, if we're afraid to engage culture, we forfeit our place. We're not just a polite Bible study society. 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
9: 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Today's message from Pastor Allen is called Dangerous Faith. God bless America again.
10: I got to know a man in the church some time ago. His name was Brad Arnold. He was the lead singer in a rock band. It wasn't a group whose music I had spent a lot of time listening to, so I met Brad and then got to know his music. He wrote a song at 15 in a math class in a small town in Mississippi that went on to sell multiple millions of copies. And it meant that early in his life, he just rode a rocket. I mean, his life changed dramatically in a short period of time, and it was sustained over a long period of time. And in some respects, I suppose, not surprisingly, he got separated a bit from the notion of his life, and he found himself on tour in Japan. He told this story. You can listen to the podcast. And he said he was at the end of himself. He said he didn't really want to face another day. And he didn't know what to do, so he said he started to try to call some friends at home, and because of the time difference, nobody was answering their phone. He said the only person that answered their phone was Charlie Daniels. And Charlie said, Brad, you need to get off the road and come home. Get your life straight, get back with your faith, get clean. Get your marriage back in place. He said, do you love your wife? And Brad said to me, he said, Mr. Charlie, you know I love my wife. And Charlie said, then why are you trying to kill her husband? And Brad took the counsel and he came home. And he got clean and he got his life straight. And by the time I got to know him, he was transformed. And so I got curious. So I'd go out and listen to some of his concerts. I heard him stand in front of enormous crowds of people that had come for a rock concert, like in Madison Square Garden. I mean, not like in Bucksnort. And he'd stop about midway through the concert and he'd say, I need to talk about something personal for a minute. And you could feel the crowd be unsettled. And I thought, oh, this may not go well. And then he wouldn't take long. He'd take just a few minutes, and he would give them just a vignette into what God had done in his life and talk about Jesus. And time after time, I would listen to those crowds settle and become so quiet and so attentive. And they didn't come for that. They came for something completely different. And I tell you that, Brad had a horrible disease, and he went to heaven some months ago, and I was invited to be a part of a memorial service. And I went to do that, and I had prepared what I thought was appropriate. But while I was in a little bitty church in a little bitty town in Mississippi, and it was just for family and the band, and I met the crew. And I sat there that afternoon and amended what I had prepared. And I wrote in the margin of my notes, he was a dangerous Christian. He was quiet. He was gentle. And I really felt like the Lord opened something in my heart. I didn't feel like I was being reprimanded. Sometimes the Lord does that too, you know? Does he ever do that to you? He does to me. I didn't feel like I was being reprimanded. It didn't feel like a corrective. It felt like the Lord was opening something in my heart, because I had this awareness that Brad wasn't a passive Christian. He wasn't content to, you know, in private, if you would ask him to share his testimony with you. He would stand in the midst of groups of people that hadn't asked. And so I've been thinking about that for months and months. And this little study is really the fruit of that. So I share it with you in those terms. In my life, I didn't understand it to be a rebuke. I understood it to be an awareness of a new season and a different response. And I would offer it to you in that same way. And if the Lord enables it to resonate in your heart, very good. And if not, put it on the shelf. You know, there's times when God makes a message real to you. Do you ever find that? It's a holiday. I'll quit on time. Don't panic. I'll get to my outline. You know, somebody will give me a book. I get a lot of books. And I'll pick one up and I'll try to read it. And it's just like, ah. And I'll get it back off the shelf 2 years later. And it's like illuminated from God to me. And so I don't imagine that every time you hear a talk that you go, oh, that one was just for me. But I trust God will make it real in the right time. So dangerous Christianity is the theme. God bless America again is the objective in this session. And one of the things I've become so aware of is this notion of times and seasons that are directed by God. I've spent a good while now in Christendom and in the church and amongst the people of God, and I'm grateful for that. But there's some observations that come with that that I couldn't have made earlier. And we have a great desire to maintain continuity, it seems to me, in our faith. We describe our faith in that way. This is how my parents believed and my grandparents believed. And this is the kind of worship we enjoy. And this is the kind of setting for church. And we tend to think of it in the terms of the way that God ministered to us is the way for God to minister to anyone, anywhere. And we get kind of locked in sometimes. I don't think it's evil. I think it's human nature. But I think it can be very limiting. And we lose sight of the fact that there are times and seasons when God moves. And God changes times and God changes seasons. And if we're not willing to understand that and to make that journey and to allow God to change us, we will forfeit the opportunity to be a part of what God is doing. I'm not suggesting you'll forfeit your place in the kingdom. I'm not trying to call that into question. But I would submit to you that it's very clear from Scripture, from Genesis all the way to the maps, that God moves in different ways. And I brought you some samples. 1 Chronicles 12, and we could do this for an extended period of time. This is really just intended to be a sample. 1 Chronicles 12, they're describing the people that came to David to help secure the kingship of David as he is establishing himself as the leader of the tribes of Israel. And it said the men of Issachar understood the times and knew what Israel should do. 200 chiefs with all their relatives. If you're going to make the observation that there was one group of people that happened to understand the times in which they lived, that's only relevant if you put it against the backdrop that it meant the overwhelming majority of the people didn't. They were just living. And I think it's possible to be a Christ follower, to be someone who's born again and has checked most of those boxes that we would talk about, but really be oblivious to the times and the seasons we're living in. In fact, I think we've been given a diminished calendar. We've kind of been taught that really the only markers we're looking for are the things that have to do with the return of Jesus. You know, are we close to the rapture? Is it going to be like this week? And we want to get our chart just right. And it's almost as if those are the only significant events that we have any interest in. And Jesus said nobody is really going to know the specifics about that. But we can know what the Spirit of God wants us to know about what He's doing in the earth in this season. And so I would invite you to a more nuanced calendar than just an eschatological perspective. I've told you many times, and I still believe it, I went out of here on the first load up. I'm not arguing to tribulate. On the other hand, I want all the tools, all the equipment, all the awareness that God has provided me so that I can flourish in whatever season's coming to the earth. So perhaps you could begin to say to the Spirit of God, give me an awareness of what you're doing in the earth. So I think we tend to fall prey to a notion that we just want what we want. We want our calendar and our schedule and our vacations and this season of our life to work out the way we want. If we've got little kids, we know what we want to happen there. If our kids are all gone, we know what we want to happen there. And we kind of get our calendars, and we don't really want God intruding on that. And so we get our eschatology over here. If it's not the trumpet blast and the airlift, I'm not really interested in it. And God's going to do a great deal in the earth before that trumpet sounds.

0: jump to meet him. He's coming for you. But between here and there, it does require your intent and your willingness to participate in what God is doing. In 1 Samuel 3, Samuel has been taken to stay with the priest, a great sacrifice by his family, his mother especially. And Samuel's beginning to learn to recognize the voice of the Lord. And it says this, the boy Samuel ministered before the Lord under Eli. Eli is the high priest. And in those days, the word of the Lord was rare. Again, you wouldn't make that observation if there wasn't something of an ebb and a flow in the way that God engaged with people in the earth. If there are seasons when the voice of the Lord is rare, there will be seasons when the voice of the Lord is far more frequent. And you and I have to understand the difference.
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1: 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Now, let's get back to Pastor Allen with his message called Dangerous Faith. God bless America again.
0: But I don't think you should imagine it. It's in terms of Eli hundreds and hundreds of years ago. And today, I think there are seasons when God moves in different ways. In the course of our own lives, God moves in different ways. Look at 2 Kings 10 and verse 32. In those days, the Lord began to reduce the size of Israel. And it puts it in something of a historical context. But God began to reduce the size of Israel. God did. His covenant people. Sometimes they're even more startling than that. In Jeremiah 29, this is what the Lord Almighty, the God of Israel, says through the prophet Jeremiah to all those I carried into exile from Jerusalem to Babylon. God said, I took you to Babylon. Well, I thought you planted them in the land of Israel, a land that flows with milk and honey. He did until he didn't. See, you and I, we want to get so rooted. This is how God moves. Let me tell you how God moves. I'll tell you how he moves. He's moved in my life. I know how he moves. And I'll tell you how he moves. And he didn't move in your life like he moved in my life. I don't think that was God moving. Let me tell you which translation to read. It's the translation God uses to minister to me. What kind of funky translation are you reading? Paraphrase. It's not, I got sick of frizzer. I got. And we get so bolted down. Look, there's some things about our faith that are not open for review. The sovereignty of God, the nature of sin, the redemptive purposes of Jesus. Those never change. They're timeless. They're eternal. They reach across. They reach into eternity. They're beyond time. But there are other aspects of our lives that we have relegated to those places that we think are immutable. And because of that, we have forfeited participating with God. God said through Jeremiah, I took you to Babylon. Just as certainly as I planted

0: Did you in the land of Israel? I took you to Babylon. Well, I gave you another passage because God's not stuck. He said, it's in Ezekiel. He said, I will take you out of the nations. I will gather you from all the countries and bring you back into your own land. I sent you out and I'll bring you back. Well, it's hard on us because we're like, well, what's he just like a yo-yo? I mean, what's the deal? But our hearts and our attitudes and our choices have an impact on the unfolding purposes of God. Do you believe that? See, I believe the choices of the people of God have more to do with the future of our nation than anything political. I believe the courage of the church and the humility of the church and our willingness to adhere to the principles of Scripture and to live them out in an honorable way and with integrity have far more to do with the possibility of our nation celebrating a birthday 50 years from now than anything that will happen in the political realm. What happens in the political realm will be a reflection of the hearts of the church. I promise you. But if we're afraid to talk about it, if we're afraid to engage culture, we forfeit our place. We're not just a polite Bible study society. And I like to study my Bible. But there are times and seasons, and I believe a part of what God is asking us to do is to be aware of what He's doing in the earth in this season. And I'm confident I don't have the full understanding of that. But I just need enough understanding for right now. So this whole notion of a dangerous faith, and I've given you some definitions. I didn't put them all back in your outlines. I just looked it up in the dictionary. It's an adjective. It means involving possible injury, pain, harm, or loss. Oh, I don't want to do that. It's the opposite of dangerous that captured my attention. The antonym, the opposite. There are things like this, to be safe, harmless, non-threatening. That sounds more like the presentation of Christianity I'm familiar with. We don't want to be threatening. We don't be safe. We don't want anybody to feel uncomfortable. In the previous session, we read what John the Baptist had to say to the people coming to be baptized. Remember? He said, who warned you to flee from the wrath of God? You bunch of snakes. And the tax collectors, well, what should we do? And he said, stop stealing. And the soldier said, well, what should we do? And he said, stop extorting and intimidating the people. I have done baptism classes, I suppose, for thousands of people. I read that. I was convicted. I don't think I've ever stood up in front of a group of people and said, y'all got to stop stealing and cheating and lying. My tone has been very different. I want to celebrate the decision you've made to get in the pool. I don't know that tone was wrong, but I think we have made an extraordinary effort to be as harmless and non-threatening as we know how to be. I don't think we need to make any effort to be annoying and belligerent, but the gospel is unsettling. It's disruptive. It's disrupted our lives. It disrupted our momentum towards ungodliness and sin and put our feet on a new path. And that's often uncomfortable. It brings a realignment of relationships and friends and circles of influence. And if you're hiding in the midst of ungodly people and they don't understand you to be somewhat threatening because of the truth that you hold, perhaps your volume should be turned up just a touch. Not in anger or condemnation. See, dangerous faith is a faith in Jesus of Nazareth as Lord Christ and King. Not dangerous to persons, dangerous to the principalities and powers and the spiritual forces of wickedness in the heavenly places. In Mark chapter 1, it's reported, it's not in your notes, but it is in the Bible. Jesus went to the synagogue in Capernaum. It was the little community where he'd set up his public ministry. And on a Sabbath in the synagogue in that community, there was a man there who was demonized. And when Jesus came into the synagogue, the demon in the man cried out, I know who you are. Have you come here to torment us? Dangerous faith. Not dangerous to the people in the synagogue. Threatening to the spiritual forces of wickedness that were present. I believe the church should present a real and present danger to principalities and powers and spiritual forces of wickedness in the heavenly places. Dangerous faith is a living faith. Dangerous faith is a faith on display. Dangerous faith brings vulnerability. Because spiritual conflict oftentimes is expressed in the physical world. The reason Paul had to say to the church in Ephesus that you don't wrestle with flesh and blood is when he was in Ephesus, there were all sorts of encounters with flesh and blood. There was a demonized man that overcame seven sons of the Jewish high priest and left them naked and bloody as they ran through the streets. There was a public disturbance that spilled into a public theater, a riot, because the idol makers and the silversmiths felt so threatened. It was a demonic response. So Paul had to write to the church at Ephesus and say, we don't wrestle with flesh and blood, because it sure looked a lot like that. But our wrestling match is literally with persons without bodies, spiritual forces of wickedness in the heavenly places. And there's some vulnerability that comes with that. Dangerous faith is the opposite of a harmless, safe, non-threatening faith. Dangerous faith threatens the ascendancy of self and selfish ambition. Dangerous faith challenges anything which sets itself above the lordship of Jesus. Dangerous faith calls for personal transformation from the authority of this present age to the authority of the kingdom of Almighty God. And that's not a one-time event. That's not a singular event at a profession of faith or a recitation of the sinner's prayer. That's a lifelong commitment for transformation. Spiritual health and well-being is very similar to physical health and well-being. At 16, I was healthy. In fact, if I had my choice, rather than ever have another physical, I'd just like to send my lab reports from when I was 16. No more stress tests. Here's the report. But I'm not 16 anymore. And now that I'm into my 30s, the doctors want to pay more attention. Don't be snarky. And I think we want to do that spiritually. We want to tell our stories in terms of our conversion, of what our life was like decades ago. Or we'll tell, and I'm okay with it. I like to reflect and I like to reminisce. But the real essence of our spiritual well-being is who we are today. What is it? How are we living for the kingdom of God today? What is the impact of our lives today? Again, we've had an unhealthy mindset to focus on an entry point into the kingdom. And as necessary as that is, I don't want to diminish that at all. I don't want that picture of you at that entry point to define your spiritual vitality today. That's as misguided as my 16-year-old self in a physical. Dangerous faith. If God is to bless America again, it will be because the 21st century has a courage and a boldness and a vitality that will bring the blessings of God. I'll spare you the details, but I can assure you that the points in the Declaration of Independence that stated the grievances that the colonists had with England had first been discussed from the pulpits primarily of New England. You can line them up message for message with the points that were enumerated in the Declaration of Independence. And if we're to live with an extension of freedom and liberty in this nation, and our children and our grandchildren are to know that, it will be because the Church of Jesus Christ has the courage to bring the truth of God to bear upon the culture that's unfolding around us. Amen. I don't believe it's just something from antiquity. I don't believe it's just something about renewals or revivals or groups of people being baptized. I think it's about a change of behavior that changes social interactions. I believe it's a reorientation towards the Lord. And I think it starts in the hearts of the people of God. We have more. We have more abundance, more freedom, more liberty, and we're not more happy. We have a spiritual problem. And I believe the church has been co-opted. And if we'll come back to ourselves, perhaps God would bless America again. Wouldn't that be wonderful to be a part of that?
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3: Here's the 1-800 Water Damage Cleveland West weather report.
4: Getting close to 90 today with mostly sunny skies. But the good news is over the weekend, we'll start to cool off a little bit. 81 tomorrow, overnight showers carrying over into Sunday where we have a high around 80. Scattered rainfall with a nighttime low in the mid-60s. That's your weather forecast on AM 1220 The Word. I'm Chris Lively. Have a blessed weekend.
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7: 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I'm David Jay, thanking you for joining us today as we listen, learn, and are challenged by God's Word, the Bible. The men and women who founded this nation weren't just bold, they were anchored. Anchored in the conviction that our rights come from God, not from government. And that foundation is worth knowing. In The American Story, The Beginnings, Tim and David Barton take you back to the documents, the decisions, and the faith that shaped this country from its very first days. 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On today's edition of Real Life Radio, Pastor Jack begins a new series called The Life and Times of Jesus Christ and a message titled Christ and Eternity. This is a series about who Jesus really is, not the Jesus of popular opinion, but the Jesus of the Bible, God Himself, who was sent into our world. And we'll begin where He began, before time itself ever was. You see, we live in a generation that prides itself on knowing more than anybody in the past. Yet we have less and less of the truth coming to light. The world is uninformed about who Jesus really is, and sadly, so much of the church is too. But knowing Him changes everything. So today, Pastor Jack teaches us that when the Bible calls Jesus the Son of God, it means He is fully God, equal with the Father. And it's at His name and His name alone that every knee will one day bow and confess that He is Lord. Now, with His message called Christ and Eternity, here's pastor and Bible teacher Jack Hibbs.
8: No one has ever been able to determine how is it that those little things keep their orbit at a certain distance and don't collide into each other and are so wonderfully ordered and they don't fly apart. It's a mystery that they don't fly apart. Did you know that if we were to reduce this pulpit, it would be a little speck of dirt on the platform here if we were to remove all the space between the physical matter that's here. You are looking at it, your eyeballs see wood. But there is more space between the wood than there is wood. That's a scientific fact. Well, you look and you go, I don't believe what you just said. Because all I see is wood. I know that's all you see, but there is more what you can't see than what you can see. Isn't that weird? And if you were to remove the space of what's between these wood molecules, this pulpit would be about a quarter of an inch tall. And I would be very small. Isn't that a wild thing? He is over all of these little atoms. He holds them together. Who does? Jesus. He's the atomic glue. Who says? Bible says. God says. He's over the physical creation. He watches over it. He's orchestrated. He put it into motion. It's us, man, that tampers with things. You know, I had this weird thought, and I don't know. It's just one of those weird thoughts. I recently was in New York City, and you look at all the cement that's on Manhattan, the island. What you and I visually would say is New York. It's just a little island. All the concrete rises, if you put it together, miles and miles and miles into the sky. And I was thinking, gosh, all this weight, all this stuff was taken from some other place and was stacked on one island and lifted up all of these buildings. And you would think, wouldn't that kind of throw the world off on its rotation? I mean, everything is so perfect that if we move the sun 5 miles closer, just 5 miles, you know, the sun is 93,000. Is it 1,000 or a million? I'm losing my mind. 93 million miles from here. And if we move the sun 5 miles, just 5 miles closer, we would all melt right now. In 8 minutes, we would melt. If you move the sun 5 miles further away, in 8 minutes, we would freeze to death. Isn't that weird? So if we build all that stuff in New York, doesn't it kind of like throw the earth off in its very specific rotation? No, Jesus is holding it together. And by the way, if you read 1 Peter, he's going to tell you what's going to happen. Peter says in the end, Jesus is going to let go. He's going to say, all right, I'm going to relax. And it says that the elements will collide one to another. And it says that the universe will begin to melt with a fervent heat. Why? Because Jesus is going to relax his grip. That's how much control he has. Don't you just want to sing him a song? Don't you want to say, thank you, Lord, for holding things together? Did you notice how beautiful yesterday was? And it looks like today's starting out just like it. It was perfect outside. And because I was preparing this message, I went out there and I said, thank you, Lord. Thank you. I love what the Bible does to my heart and your heart. It causes you to think different. Last night, as I think it was Saturn was setting, it's the big bright star in the summer sky in these evenings. As it begins to set, the beauty of that thing, oh, thank you, Lord. You're so great. Isn't that exciting? It's so wonderful. Jesus is holding it all together. Let's keep going. It also says in Colossians chapter 1, verse 15, that he's the firstborn over all creation. And that word simply means the preeminent one, the architect, the orchestrator. He's the one. It doesn't mean that he was born and had a beginning. He's preexistent, as we saw. Isaiah chapter 40, verse 26 tells us, lift up your eyes on high and see who has created these things, who brings out their host by number. That is the stars of the sky. He calls them all by name. Isn't that great? By the greatness of his might and the strength of his power, not one of them is missing. The Bible says that Christ, in Isaiah 40, verse 26, has named the stars. He calls them out by name. He orchestrates them. He's the architect. Pluto, come out. Pleiades, come out. Orion. Job tells us that he calls Orion, Orion. Isn't that great? We caught up to the fact, Job, the oldest book By the way, Job's the oldest book in the world. Did you know that? It's in your Bible. Oldest book ever to have been written in the world. Oldest book in your Bible is the book of Job. Job says that he calls out Orion, the constellation, and that God alone has orchestrated the Maseroth, Job tells us. The Maseroth. Yeah, that's the Hebrew word for what Nebuchadnezzar polluted. When Nebuchadnezzar took Jerusalem captive, he took the Maseroth because it had 12 constellations in it, and it described the deliverance of mankind in the Maseroth. Nebuchadnezzar, who was pagan, didn't like it, and he changed it, and in its meaning put the Babylonian name to it called Zodiac. That's Babylonian. See, you know one Babylonian word, Zodiac. It means the 12 constellations. That's why there's a Virgo. It's not Virgo, it's the maiden. It's the virgin that gives birth to the sun. Leo. It's not Leo. It's Judah. The lion from the tribe of Judah is Jesus Christ. That's why the Bible says in Galatians that God preached the gospel to Abraham. How did he give it to Abraham? In the heavens, the Maseroth. The 12 wonderful announcements in the sky to early Abraham. God's redemptive work. That's why Satan would love to get people to look at the Zodiac, because it's been redefined and polluted. And it can lead you terribly astray. The Bible says stay away from it now, completely. Isaiah chapter 40, verse 26. The next thing that we see right here in our study is this, and that is that Jesus is over all things, over the physical purpose as well. This is something that we're going to have to take by faith, people, very carefully, because this is where you and I can relate. It's that Jesus is over the physical purpose of things. If that's true, Jack, then why is the world falling apart? Well, because that's true. What? Jesus is over the physical purpose of all things in this world. And yes, they are falling apart. Why are they falling apart? It's because Jesus is over them all. Listen, man has usurped authority and has violently treated this earth. Now, don't be afraid. I'm not going the way of Al Gore. But I will say that mankind has not taken care of what God has given. I think personally the Christian should be the greatest custodian of the environment, because our dad made it. But the Christian's not to worship the environment, because there's only one that we worship. And why would you worship the work of his hands when you can worship his hands and kiss his feet? Well, Jack, are you saying that you know, we should not protect the animals? Well, we can protect the animals, but let's not make them gods. You know what I mean? Sorry, you can't build a house here. There's a kangaroo rat. Well, excuse me, but my Bible says that God has given this earth over to our dominion and to our power. Let's pack up the little rat and move him somewhere else. But see, when you begin to divorce God in your thinking, you begin to worship creation and you begin to make the kangaroo rat your God. Oh, that's ridiculous. Oh, no. Read Romans chapter 1 that says when we reject the concept of God in our minds, we begin to worship the creation. Creeping things, things of animals and fowls and birds of the air, we begin to worship them instead. Man will worship something. Don't you worry about him. He'll build an altar to anything. If we divorce God from our thinking, we begin to worship and serve the creation rather than the Creator who's blessed forever. And we begin to say things like, we have to save this animal at all costs. Listen, what I find interesting is how intellectually dishonest all that logic is. If you are an evolutionist, don't raise your hand, because I don't want to indict you right now, because I'm going to. If you're an evolutionist, why don't you get honest? If you're an evolutionist, stop trying to save the California condor. Because if you're an evolutionist, you believe that this is the survival of the fittest. So pluck the feathers off the condor and make a hat out of them and go over there and eat dolphins, because you preach the survival of the fittest. Why try to preserve something if evolution's marching onward and upward? It's because it's not. It's intellectually dishonest. Yes, we should take care of the California condor. God made it. We don't worship the thing. And boy, was that a digression. The physical purpose, Psalm 96. Verse 11, that Jesus is governor over the physical purpose. Psalm 96:11 says, let the heavens rejoice and let the earth be glad. Let the sea roar and all of its fullness. Let the field be joyful and all that is in it. Then all the trees of the woods will rejoice before the Lord, for he is coming. Don't you love this? He is coming. He is coming to judge the earth. He shall judge the world with righteousness. Isn't that needed today? And the peoples with his truth. The earth seems to be rejoicing at the fact that Jesus is governor. The Bible says in Isaiah again that the heavens are going to, or the book of Psalms says the heavens are going to rejoice and the trees of the field are going to what? Clap their hands. Well, that's silly. Trees don't have hands. God considers the leaves on trees as hands. But when he comes, the trees are, can you imagine all the leaves clapping? And I'm not talking about like a golfer's clap. Oh, John, that's a great putt from 49 feet. Oh. And there's this little token thing. Oh, Tiger, that was just another. Oh, that was wonderful. Oh, man, they're just going to, yes, God. Hallelujah. They're going to clap. They're going to rejoice. Boy, we ought to do that. I think we should be doing that. Jesus is governor over all things, even the physical purpose. He's got a plan. It's all marching to a very, very specific conclusion. Jesus is orchestrating it. Psalm 148, that's one of my favorite psalms. What a great psalm. If you're ever depressed, read Psalm 148. Let them praise the name of the Lord, for his name alone is exalted. His glory is above the earth and heavens. Look around at what God has done.
9: 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And now, let's get back to today's message. 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
8: The next and final point that we'll see this morning is this, and that is Jesus is the Son of God. We'll study more about this as we go through these weeks together. We'll touch on it a little bit right now this morning, but we need to understand something. We need to really, really clear up our thinking on something when it comes to Jesus being the Son of God. Everyone, listen carefully. Don't you ever think that Jesus, the Son of God, means that he's less than God the Father or less than God the Holy Spirit. You and I in our culture, we have been robbed. In our Western culture that we live in, we think that the Son is less than the Father, don't we? In fact, if we go to a place and it says Joe and Sons Building Company or whatever, and you walk in and you say, I want to talk to Joe and Sons Building Company. And this guy says, hi, I'm Joe Jr. You say, listen, I don't want to talk to Joe Jr. I want to talk to Joe Sr. I want to talk to the big guy. Now, in our culture, we understand that. I don't want to talk to you. I want to talk to your dad. You see how we think? In the Jewish culture, in the Middle East, they don't think like we do. This is tough for us to grip. They don't think like we do. When you, and they have such a wonderful depth of understanding and posterity, the continuing on of life. If you're talking to Joe's son, if somebody says, I need to talk to Joe and Son's builder. Yeah, I'm Joe's son. I'm Joe Jr. Oh, this is how they do it in the East. Oh, great, great. Then you have all the power and the authority to do what I need to have done. On what grounds? You're his son. Whatever the Father owns, you own. Whatever the Father says, you say. Whatever the Father believes, you believe. Whatever you are is your Father. Like Father, like Son. We have this saying in America, but we don't believe it. Like Father, like Son is only true of Jesus Christ. And this is exciting. When the Bible says he's the Son of God, we blow it off in our Gentile reading. The Jews, who in Jesus' time, when they heard that he was the Son of God, they picked up stones to kill him. Because they understood exactly what he meant when he said, I'm the Son of God, or when they said, are you the Son of God? He says, it's true. They went berserk. Because what they were saying is, or what they believed was, Jesus was saying, and he was, that God has now come in human form among mankind. See, you and I lose that because of our Gentileness. We need to be careful as we study the Bible. It's very important news. All right, let's look at this now. Very, very important. His unique purpose. Jesus has a very, very unique purpose. In John chapter 19, we can see here a witness of the people. In John 19, verse 6, the Bible says, therefore, when the chief priests and the officers saw Jesus, they cried out, saying, crucify him, crucify him. And Pilate said to them, You take him and crucify him, for I find no fault in him. And the Jews answered and said to him, we have our law, and according to our law, he ought to die because he made himself the Son of God. You got that? That's John 19, verses 6 through 7. Very important. I'm going to give you a lot of verses and we'll be done. Luke chapter 8, verse 26. Luke 8:26. Then they sailed to the country of the Gadarenes, which is opposite Galilee. And when they stepped out on the land, there they met him, a certain man from the city who had demons for a long time, who wore no clothes, nor did he live in a house, but in the tombs. And when he saw Jesus, he cried out and fell down before him, and with a loud voice said, this is the voice of the demon, what have I to do with you, Jesus, Son of the Most High God? I beg you, do not torment me. Interesting, the demon was scared to death about Jesus and the fact that Jesus was the Son of the Most High. Listen, it's admitted by Jesus himself in Matthew chapter 26, verse 63. But Jesus kept silent, and the high priest answered and said to him, I put you under oath by the living God. Now Jesus must speak. Tell us, if you are the Christ, the Son of God. And Jesus said to him, it is as you have said. It's confessed by Rome as well. In Matthew chapter 27, verse 50, and Jesus cried out again with a loud voice and yielded up his spirit. And then behold, the veil of the temple was torn in two from top to bottom. And the earth did quake, and the rocks were split open, and the graves were opened, and many bodies of the saints who had died were raised from the dead and coming out of their graves after his resurrection. They went into the holy city and appeared to many. So when the centurion and those with him, or with the centurion, were gathered around guarding Jesus, saw the earthquake and the things that happened, they feared greatly, saying, truly, this was the Son of God. John chapter 10, verse 30 says, I and my Father are one. Then the Jews picked up stones to stone him. And Jesus answered and said to them, many good works have I done of my Father. For which of these do you stone me? Then the Jews answered and said to him, for a good work we do not stone you, but for blasphemy, because you, being a man, declare yourself to be God. That's very clear, don't you think, in your Bible? It's very clear. Acts 13:33. God has fulfilled this for us, his children, in that he has raised Jesus Christ, as it is also written in the second psalm, you are my son, today have I begotten you. That's Psalm chapter 2, verses 5 through 7. And finally, this verse here, and we'll go to the next point. We need to wrap this up quickly. Proverbs 30, verse 4. Who has ascended into heaven? God's asking you and I this question. Who has ascended into heaven? Or who descended? Who has gathered the wind in his fist? Who has bound the waters in a garment? Who has established all the ends of the earth? What is his name? And what is the name of his son? Can you tell me? Is that awesome? The next thing that we need to see here, very important quickly, is this. He has a unique calling. Jesus' calling is altogether unique. And you know it very quickly. For God so loved the world that he gave his only begotten, glorified, unique, one and only son, that whoever believes on him should not perish, but have everlasting life. I have a string of verses, but no time to give them to you. Isaiah chapter 41, verse 4, jot it down if you would. Next to your notes, research them later. Jesus is unique. It says there that he's the first and the last. Isaiah 44, verse 6, he is again the first and the last, and besides me there is no God. Isaiah chapter 48, verse 12, he is again the first and the last. And when he says the last, that is the word, there will be no other gods after me, the one and only, for all eternity of all realms, the one and only. Hosea chapter 13, verse 4, I'll say it. I'll quote it to you quickly because it's important. Yet I am the Lord your God ever since the land of Egypt, and you shall know no other God but me, and you shall bow down to no other God but me, for there is no Savior but me. Revelation chapter 1, verses 17 and 18, it says there that the great first and the last, the I am, the Alpha and the Omega, the beginning and the end, was he who was alive and became dead, and behold, he's alive forevermore. That's Jesus Christ. In Revelation chapter 2, verse 8, he says, these things saith the first and the last, who was dead and came back to life. That's Jesus Christ, the unique call of God, his precious Son. Very, very important. And John says to us this morning in John chapter 20, verse 31, John says, but these things have been written that you might believe that Jesus is the Christ, the Son of God, and that believing you might have life in his name. Very, very important. And finally here, people, I know we're over time, his unique authority. And this is what I want you to focus on as we close. He has an altogether unique authority. There's nobody else in the Bible where the Bible says that you must bow and confess his name. Not Sung Young Moon, not Rajneesh, not Joseph Smith, not Chuck Smith, not Greg Laurie, not Billy Graham, not John Paul, Jesus Christ. For the Bible says it is at the name of Jesus Christ that every knee will bow, both angelic and human, and confess that Jesus Christ is the Lord. And the Bible says there's only one Lord. Amen. Amen.
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4: Getting close to 90 today with mostly sunny skies, but the good news is over the weekend we'll start to cool off a little bit. 81 tomorrow, overnight showers carrying over into Sunday where we have a high around 80, scattered rainfall with a nighttime low in the mid-60s. That's your weather forecast on AM 1220 The Word. I'm Chris Lively. 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
18: 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And in the bitter winter of 1777, he wrote this somber note to a friend in Philadelphia. Quote, "You might have tracked our army from White Marsh to Valley Forge by the blood on their feet," end of quote. 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
24: Josh Booth back with Bill Bullington. And hey, Bill, I seem to hear a lot about taxes when it comes to investing.
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27: Welcome to Seculo. We made it to a Friday. Not only is it a Friday, it's the final day of our Liberty Drive. That's right. We've been celebrating the entire month of July. All of what we love about our country, obviously the 250th of America. If you want to be on the show, by the way, about that and the work we do here at the ACLJ, protecting your liberties, protecting your freedoms, I want you to call in about that as well, even if it's just a message of encouragement or thank you, because we are going to have a packed show today. We did uncover some real fun stuff out of the state of California. I know you always love to hear about that. We're going to get to it in just a second, but phone lines are open for you at 1-800-684-3110. It is the final day, as I said, of our Liberty Drive, which means if you like this show, if you like the free legal work that we provide, if you like the fact that you can come on here, get informed and engaged, as it says in the intro, and also be updated with truth. We always tell you the truth. Again, whether you like it or not, we always make sure we tell you what we believe. And all that happens because your donations come in, especially during these really special months where other ACLJ members, ACLJ champions, give during these times, and the donations are doubled. Essentially, they're matched. So if you give $20 right now before midnight, it becomes 40, so on and so on. But, well, let's take it over to the West Coast. Let's take it over to California, where there's always some kind of fun happening. And we did a little ACLJ digging and got some pretty Californian responses.
0: So this comes after a FOIA request that we submitted on July 16. Now, FOIA is the federal nomenclature. It's the Freedom of Information Act. This is actually a California Public Records Act request is what it's called there. But the state equivalent of a FOIA, and you can see that on the screen, that we sent that in to two entities in California, the Secretary of State's office as well as the Attorney General's office of California. The Attorney General responded, and they asked for a little bit of an extension to comply with the request. They asked to go until August 10th, and that's fine. That's granted. Sometimes when you're asking for a lot of records like the ACLJ does, they need a little bit of extra time. The Secretary of State's office, though, has replied. And this is where you start to get interesting. Remember in New Jersey, we talked just a week ago about how they were like, oops, all these people that were non-citizens through the DMV were added to the voter rolls, and some of them actually voted. Well, this entire time, the ACLJ has been digging into states that have questionable record keeping when it comes to their voter rolls and sending things like these Freedom of Information Act requests, these public records requests. And they responded. And here's what we asked for. We said we want records showing the number of voter registration records canceled because the registrant didn't satisfy the citizenship requirements for voter registration. Pretty straightforward. We also say, obviously, don't send us personal information. We're just looking for a number. Their response, and this is on a graphic number 2. The statewide voter registration system does not contain voter status reason for cancellation due to non-citizenship. Therefore, there are no records responsive to this request. And there's a lot more, and we're going to get to it when we get back, but they're admitting that they don't keep record of if they remove someone from their rolls for being a non-citizen. They do keep record if there is a removal for death, for moving. These records exist for the rationale, and it's actually federal law that they keep these records, but they don't keep a record if someone is removed because they're a non-citizen. We have a lot of questions that this brings up, and we'll get to them in the next segment of the broadcast.
27: That's right. Phone lines are open. Again, if you just want to call as we wrap up the end of our July Liberty Drive, call in. Tell us what you're thankful for in this country. And we celebrated a lot at the beginning of the month, and it feels like we already forgot. So hop on, give me a call, 1-800-684-3110. We're going to continue this conversation as well.
24: Josh Booth back with Bill Bullington. And hey, Bill, I seem to hear a lot about taxes when it comes to investing.
25: Well, a lot of people pay an awful lot of attention to taxes, and oftentimes it hurts their investment performance. How you're invested is just as important as how much in taxes you're going to pay, and you shouldn't let one outweigh the other.
24: So really, you should just have a balanced approach.
25: Balance is key. Everybody has a certain personality type. They've got a certain risk tolerance. Most people don't even know what it is until they sit down with someone like me and show them what different portfolios would return and what kind of risk they're taking. You need to match that up with your personality as closely as you possibly can. Otherwise, you're going to be too uncomfortable and you have a tendency to abandon your plans.
24: And there's really no one-size-fits-all plan.
25: No, I've never seen two people that were identical when it came to their investment profile. It just hasn't happened yet.
24: So what should people do?
25: Give me a call or go to my website, bullingtoncapital.com. Either way, the phone number is 330-664-0700. 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
27: Welcome back to Seculo. Final day of the month. 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Be a part of it today at aclj.org. Before we got off the last segment, we were discussing something we've uncovered in the state of California, another election issue. We know a lot of you also are curious about what's going on in Israel. Maybe late last night, you saw an announcement from President Trump that was a little hard to understand fully what we're talking about here, including a disarmament, full disarmament of Hamas. We're all very hopeful. We're all very, kind of on pins and needles to see what that actually will look like as a deal was allegedly signed. We don't know all the details yet. We just know that it was at least strong enough for the president to make a pretty strong statement about maybe a coming to an end with Hamas and a new Palestinian government. Now, I don't know if that's necessarily what a lot of people were hoping for, but I mean, goodness, it'd be better than what we have right now. So maybe we will be seeing an end to that conflict. We'll talk about that a little bit later, Will, but I know you wanted to kind of reset what's going on in California.
0: That's right. So as you remember, even when you think about that story last week about New Jersey having a bunch of people on their rolls that accidentally they blamed it on a software glitch that got onto the voter rolls, and many that even voted that were not citizens and therefore should not be voting. And they said, oh, this is outrageous, but we're going to fix it, whatever. We have been taking action going to states that have questionable practices when it comes to their voter rolls and keeping them clean, and in sending records requests. This we sent to California, to the Secretary of State and the Attorney General on July 16th. And we asked for a few things, four things specifically, but one of them was for records showing the number of voter registration records canceled because the registrant didn't satisfy the citizenship requirements for voter registration. So what's that asking for in plain English? Hey, did you find people that were on your voter rolls that were registered to vote that aren't citizens and shouldn't have been there, and therefore you took them off the voter rolls? We got a response from the Secretary of State's office just, July 30th is the date. So we get this response, or is when we received it rather. And what does it say? It says, and this is what's so striking, that, hey, that thing you're asking for, and this is graphic too, that we don't have it. We have no records. Not because...
27: What is it that we're asking for?
0: This is asking for how many non-citizens did you take off your voter rolls?
27: Yeah. Did you clean up the rolls, and what did it end up being?
0: And their reason that they don't have anything isn't because it didn't happen. It's that they don't keep records on that. It says specifically, the statewide voter registration system does not contain voter status reason for cancellation due to non-citizenship. Therefore, there are no records responsive to this request. But don't worry. They go on to tell us that this isn't something you should be concerned about, because please note that in addition to our federal law obligations, California has robust state law. And they go on to say this. California law unambiguously provides that a person shall not be registered unless they are a United States citizen, cites the California Elections Code, and then says voters register to vote through affidavits of registration when they must attest under penalty of perjury and by signature that they satisfy all eligibility requirements, including citizenship. It goes on to cite other things like their voter program, which is what had an issue in New Jersey, that it's a safeguard. All of these safeguards, but yet don't worry, it won't happen, but we don't keep records if it does happen, so therefore we can't provide you with anything. Here's the concern, Logan. At one point they're saying, hey, if someone did this, they'd be under penalty of perjury. But at the same time, they're saying, we don't really track it.
27: Yeah, it's saying, don't worry, it's illegal, and no one breaks the law when it comes to doing something that is not enforced.
0: So at best case scenario from the Secretary of State's office, they're saying it's illegal, but we don't really pay attention, so there's no real problem. But
27: yeah.
0: At worst case scenario, they're covering up crimes, because they're admitting it's under penalty of perjury, but they, if they find that violation of the law, aren't keeping a record of it. So two key things here for the ACLJ.
27: Yeah, because I want to tie in, because the ACLJ team jumped into action on this, and now we get to move forward.
0: One that we are looking out for will be that response from Attorney General Bonta's office. That
27: is a pretty short window, too, to
0: they've
27: respond.
0: They've asked for a little bit of extra time until August 10th.
27: I mean, 10 days. I mean, that's
0: so
27: really
0: if
27: it.
0: If they have nothing. Some sort of records, that would be one thing, because they are the law enforcement arm. But two, we're also, once we find out what their answer is, looking at what our options are going forward. Because the fact that the Secretary of State isn't keeping this as a record appears to be in conflict with two laws. One, their own California Public Records Act law, because this is something that is happening. They are canceling it. They are required to send notice to people.

0: up your rolls, you have to document it and keep those records for public inspection for up to 2 years. So they could be in violation of their own state law as well as federal law by not having these records if they exist. That's the concern here. That's why sometimes getting no response leads to more action than getting a record that shows, oh, we had, you know, a bunch of people that weren't citizens and then we cleaned them up. This is all happening at the same time that they have this Proposition 39 that voters will vote on, which would give more security to their elections, where we have Attorney General Bonta, whose office has a records request from us right now pending, that changed the language from establishing additional voter identification and citizenship verification requirements to prohibiting citizens from voting unless they present government-issued ID. Well, remember, we talked about that, playing with the language.
1: Yeah, I think this is an interesting time because, look, in California, we know how the elected officials are going to run for the most part in the bigger, broader cases, like the governor and that kind of thing. Even the mayor of L.A., we went back and forth on what that would look like. You know, it's probably going to be no friend to a lot of conservatives. However, there's still a decent amount of representation, and when you take things through the legal course, you take things to court, things actually can happen. We can have some movement, some changes, some representation if, you know, they're honest and fair judges. And a lot of times they are, or they're honest and fair courts that will provide us with what we need here. So don't lose hope that this is coming from California and think nothing can get done. It's clear stuff can get done.
0: Well, and once again, this is a way that taking a simple records request to a state and saying, hey, give us the records as your law requires. When you get a response or no response, because they don't have any in this case, a response that says, sorry, what you're looking for doesn't exist.
1: They pled the fifth.
0: They Fauci'd it is what they did. They Fauci'd it here. And it gives us more opportunities. The entire FOIA practice of the ACLJ is robust, but sometimes it can be one of the most painstaking ones the governments, even the U.S. government, even when it's a friendly administration, doesn't want to give you the records, even though they're required to.
1: Yeah.
0: So you have to first file the first request. Then you have to see what you can corroborate between the AG's office and the Secretary of State. Then you know the path forward. So we've got kind of a deadline that we're looking forward to, August 10th, where we should get a response from the AG to know what our next steps are. Do we have to sue the state of California over their records request? Because now we know what else to look for. They said there's nothing here, but could there be something over here? Or is there another legal action altogether that we can raise or bring forward that they're not following when it comes to the federal law?
1: Yes, I mean, we'll have an update for you in 10 days. That doesn't happen much here at the ACLJ. Often, yeah, we're talking about the painstaking process of working through the courts, working through the federal government, working through state government. It usually takes a long time. But because there are some deadlines here, we'll at least have an update. It may not be what you want, but we'll see. And the work of the ACLJ continues. Remember, these ACLJ attorneys, they are paid. We make sure that they get taken care of as best because we want the best of the best here. And none of that happens without your support. 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Number one, give me a call. Love to hear from you. Again, we've been celebrating America for the whole month of July, but really, you can lose sight of that pretty quickly after the first week here. Call in. Let us know how you celebrated and how you look forward to celebrating with your family this 250th year. 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And again, we got about three lines open, 1-800-684-3110. I'm going to be taking calls, just Will and I today. So I'm going to be taking your...
2: Josh Booth back with Bill Bullington. And hey, Bill, I seem to hear a lot about taxes when it comes to investing.
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3: Balance is key. 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
1: So what should people do?
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7: Let's take some phone calls here, folks. And look, if you're watching, you may say, Logan, what happened to your jacket? It got hot in here. Be honest.
1: It is the summer.
7: I got sweaty.
1: And you looked like you were in like Friday Night Lights.
7: I picked the wrong jacket for July 31st.
1: Full hearts, can't lose.
7: What that is?
1: It's Friday Night Lights.
7: Not familiar.
1: It's the thing. I didn't quote it perfectly.
7: Yeah. All right. I don't know where to go from here. We'll you ruined it. Phone lines are open. 1-800-684-3110. 1-800-684-3110. Look, we are still talking about election integrity. We are also going to give you an update of what's going on in Israel with that announced deal with Hamas. What does that look like? We're going to get to that a little bit later. But we do want to now take over, continue on with election coverage. And Rachel's got a question about the election in New Jersey. We can give you a little update on that as well. Rachel, go ahead. Calling from New York.
8: Yes, hello. I'm calling just to find out the obvious question, I think, is shouldn't there be like a recall or something along those lines? Because upon their own admission, there was voter fraud.
7: Yeah, let's back it up a little bit, Rachel, for those who don't know this story. This became clear that there was some voter fraud. Now, look, what we've said before is there's going to probably be, unfortunately, some kind of attempt or fraudulent voting in all elections, and at what scale. And what they uncovered was enough, that was, I mean, it was in the hundreds, right, that was actually formally happened, because it was thousands of people who were on accident registered who were not legal United States citizens. They were, they had their driver's license or whatever it may be out of New Jersey, but they were not United States citizens. And we know out of those thousands, at least, was it 400?
1: There was at least 400 that had voted. Now, a couple things here, Rachel. They didn't give us the, like, was it 400 in one election or was it in two different elections or multiple elections? Because it was over a time period where these people got on the voter rolls and they found this. Now, remember, it was like 6,600 individuals got added to the voter rolls, and then 400 of them went on to cast a ballot. Now, should there be a redo of an election? Based off those numbers, I don't think so. And as you even brought up, the fact that there is most likely people voting in every election that shouldn't be voting. That's what we're trying to fix. We're trying to get to a near perfect system, which is a difficult thing to do. But I think that the fact that none of the races, according to them, were within 400. So even if it was that, if it wasn't outcome determinative amount of fraudulently cast votes, then I don't think that they would have redone the election over that. So I hope that answers your question there.
7: Thank you. But look, we're going to look into all of these things, and we're able to uncover it, and then we have to make the decision legally of what we need to do to proceed forward and what's the best possible. Sometimes, look, it's maybe, again, like I've said before, it may not be what you want to hear, but we're going to tell you the truth of what the most logical solution is and what's the most logical way that we can actually get involved, or you can get involved, or people can be held accountable. And you have to, you know, work within the limits that we have here in the United States government. I appreciate you calling. Let's go over to call. Let's go to Robert in Maryland on line one. Kind of swerves a little bit to what's going on in the Middle East, but I think it's worth addressing here as we start to wrap up the first half hour. Robert, go ahead.
5: Yes, I wanted to ask the both of you, do you believe that because of the breakdown of the ceasefire agreement and the memorandum of understanding between the U.S. and Iran because of Iran's ceasefire and memorandum of understanding violations, that the United States is going to go back to full combat operations against Iran?
7: Yeah, I mean, the threat is there, Robert, from the president that that would be what's happening. I think he also is keenly aware that the midterms are coming up.
1: Right.
7: And that it has not been the most popular war in the world. Let's just not be, you know, dishonest in terms of public opinion, whether you agree with it or disagree with it. It has not been incredibly popular. So he's talking a big game, whether he actually lives up to that big game. So far, there have obviously been issues that have gone back and forth, but there has been a bit of bloviating in the terms of way the talk.
1: Yeah, I think bloviating in some ways, but also downplaying in other ways. I think that's where it is an unknown, Robert. You look at the fact that he constantly is saying they're lying in private talks. I mean, he's at Camp David having a cabinet meeting right now as we're on air, talking, saying they lie in the private talks, and then they say something different in public. They obviously they violate it. But then he also says they're completely decimated still.
7: Yeah, they have nothing
1: to
7: do.
1: That these attacks they're doing aren't really a big threat. So he downplays the threat of Iran and their capacities, but also is saying that we're going to keep hitting them. I tend to think, as you're saying, Logan, he's looking at a way to almost keep it status quo through the 95 days we have left in the midterms, until the midterms. I don't know. I do know there was the Wall Street Journal report that a general has given a suggestion, a battle plan that would be 10 to 14 days that would be more similar to the intensity of Operation Epic Fury. We will see if they move forward with that. That is something on the table, but I don't know if the president really wants to get to that. I think he likes that they're just striking, they're hitting them whenever if they do something out of line, like launch a rocket, we are able to intercept them. It's not at the level that is breaking through missile defense systems, that he's kind of fine with the status quo at this point.
7: Yeah, thanks for calling, Robert. We're going to continue taking calls throughout the next half hour. By the way, if you don't get us for the full hour, you should. You should join us even online if you don't get us on your local radio station, or maybe you're finding us broadcasting on YouTube or Rumble. If you are, just stay here. We're not going anywhere. Or on Facebook, we do the full hour here each and every day, Monday through Friday, 12 to 1 p.m. Eastern time. And look, we do this without a paywall. We do this without anyone, big advertisers coming in and telling us what we can or can't talk about. We're in a completely independent media operation here at the ACLJ. That is only because people like you support it financially. We don't have to be reliant on sponsors. We don't have to be reliant on paywalls. We only have to be reliant on people like you supporting this show, which also supports our legal side, which goes all over the world. You've heard about our work in Israel. You've heard about our work in Europe. You've heard about our work, obviously, the ACLJ here in the States, that goes from Capitol Hill all the way to a girl that wants to, you know, talk about her faith in school and is getting harassed by an administration. That is the kind of work the ACLJ does. The scope is large, and it only exists because people like you support. In these special months where donations are matched, where donations are doubled, are the most important time. So I always encourage you to support during these months as much as possible. And look, we have a deadline today. Today's it. We're going to wrap this thing up at midnight. The Liberty Drive ends, our celebration of America. And what a good way to do it than send us off with some style here, folks. Have your donation doubled. Keep us in these fights. Be a part of this family. Because look, here at the ACLJ, we are defending not only Christians and Christian values here in this country. We're also in the Middle East. We're in Africa, Pakistan. Sisi was in Morocco last week. We had team members all over the world that are working, either consistently traveling or are living and based there. You know, our European Center for Law and Justice, our ACLJ, it's a working office. ACLJ Jerusalem, you got Jeff Balaban, you got teams there that are working constantly on these very important issues. And in this next half hour, I want to hear from you. So whether you are thankful for the work we do here, whether you love being a part of the team, or whether you got questions in relation to it, or relations to celebrating this country wrapping up this month of July, I want to hear from you at 1-800-684-3110. Because just me and Will, and we would love to hear from you as we continue on and wrap up this week strong. So once again, I know it can get annoying, I know it could be ad nauseum. Phone lines are lighting up. But I know a lot of you, we lose here at the half-hour mark. Some of you got to get back to work. Some of you got other things to do. Don't let this miss opportunity. Don't let yourself miss this opportunity.
1: Don't miss it.
7: Don't miss it. ACLJ.org. Have your gift doubled today. It's a midnight deadline. Why wait till midnight? Do it today. Do it now. That's at ACLJ.org. 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
9: Josh Booth back with Bill Bullington. And hey, Bill, I seem to hear a lot about taxes when it comes to investing.
0: Well, a lot of people pay an awful lot of attention to taxes, and oftentimes it hurts their investment performance. 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
9: So really, you should just have a balanced approach.
0: Balance is key. 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
9: And there's really no one-size-fits-all plan.
0: No, I've never seen two people that were identical when it came to their investment profile. It just hasn't happened yet.
9: So what should people do?
0: Give me a call or go to my website, bullingtoncapital.com. Either way, the phone number is 330-664-0700. 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
14: We need to be filled with the Holy Spirit to do what God has called us to do.
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renovation business is a $600 billion industry. Reviving an old home takes some skill and a lot of hard work. Well, God has a blueprint for reviving our culture, and He's looking for our involvement in the project. Today on A New Beginning, Pastor Greg Laurie continues his opening message in a new series called The Upside Down Life. It's a look at the part we're called to play in bringing a spiritual renovation to the world in which we live.

0: Turn to the book of Acts, Acts chapter 1. Okay, the title of my message is The First Jesus Movement. Now, the book of Acts was authored by Dr. Luke. This is a second book that he wrote that was underwritten by a godly man named Theophilus. And Theophilus also underwrote Luke writing the Gospel of Luke. One other thing I would point out about the book of Acts, it's an unfinished book. It has never officially ended. Now, I'm not suggesting we add to the scripture. I'm just saying we should not put a period where God has put a comma. The church is marching on. The work of the Holy Spirit through the church is continuing on, and we're effectively writing new chapters to it today as we serve the Lord in our time. So let's look now at a few verses from the book of Acts, chapter 1. I'm going to read verses 1 to 4 and share some points with you. In my first book, I told you, Theophilus, Luke writes, about everything Jesus began to do and teach until the day he was taken up to heaven after giving his chosen apostles further instructions through the Holy Spirit. During the 40 days after he suffered and died, he appeared to the apostles from time to time, and he proved to them in many ways he was actually alive, and he talked to them about the kingdom of God. Okay, we'll stop there. Here's point number one, if you're taking notes. Before you can change the world, you yourself must first be changed. Before you can change the world, you must first be changed. Look at verse 3. During the 40 days after he suffered and died, he appeared to the apostles. They had their lives changed when they saw Jesus risen from the dead. See, they never thought they would see Jesus again when they looked at his beaten, traumatized body hanging on the cross of Calvary. But Jesus rose again and appeared many times over a 40-day period. He appeared first to Mary Magdalene, who came to anoint his dead body at the tomb. He appeared after that to Simon Peter. Then he appeared in the upper room to the disciples, and specifically to Thomas, who said, "I won't believe until I can put my hand in the wounds in his side." He appeared to two disciples walking on the Emmaus Road. He appeared to Simon Peter again at the Sea of Galilee, telling him to feed God's sheep. And he appeared to over 500 people at one time. This transformed them. Jesus was basically popping up everywhere. And they knew he was alive, and they knew he had risen. You see, before they could change the world, Jesus needed to change them. And 1 John 1:1 says, John writing, "We proclaim to you the one who existed from the beginning, whom we have heard and seen. We saw him with our own eyes, and we touched him with our own hands. He is the word of life." Listen to this. If you want people to follow Jesus, you must be a good example as a follower of Jesus. Let's find point number two. Here it is. The church had a job to do, and so do we. The church had a job to do, and so do we. Let's go to Acts chapter 1, verse 7. And we see Jesus saying, "The Father alone has the authority to set the times and the dates, and they're not for you to know, but you will receive power when the Holy Spirit comes upon you, and you'll be witnesses telling people about me everywhere in Jerusalem, throughout Judea and Samaria, and to the ends of the earth." They had a job to do, and so do we. We're still called to tell people about Jesus everywhere. It starts with a question. In Acts chapter 1, verse 6, the apostles came and said, "Lord, has the time come for you to now free Israel and restore your kingdom?" Now, here's the problem. They couldn't get over this notion they had as to why Jesus came. They thought he was coming to establish his kingdom then and there. Then he was crucified. Then he rose again from the dead. So they're back on point again. "Okay, Lord, when are you going to establish your kingdom?" And Jesus effectively says, "Guys, will you get off of that?" He says to him specifically in verse 7, "The Father alone has the authority to set those dates and times. They're not for you to know." Guys, stop focusing on when I am returning. Focus instead on what you should be doing as you're waiting. And the same thing is happening today. People ask all the time, when is Jesus coming back? Why has Jesus not come back again? Well, he will come back according to his perfect timing. And he's already said, no one knows the day or the hour, only the Father in heaven. So don't focus on when he is coming. Focus on what you are to do until he returns. Their job and our job is very clear. Verse 8, you are my witnesses telling people about me everywhere. It's inescapable. It's a great commission. It's still here before us to fulfill. And I think a lot of times when we study Bible prophecy, we get sidetracked and we miss the main point. Bible prophecy is not given to enlarge our brains. It's given to expand our hearts. It should move us to want to reach more people with the gospel so they too can be ready for the Lord's return. Jesus is not late. He'll come at the appointed hour. But here's what he wants us to do according to 2 Peter 3:9, which says the Lord isn't slow about his promise, as some people think. He's patient for your sake. He doesn't want anyone to perish or be destroyed. He wants everyone to repent. You know, back in 1970, when the Jesus movement was happening, we're all praying, Lord, come back. Lord, return. Aren't you glad he didn't answer our prayer? How many of you have become a Christian since 1970? Raise your hand. That's quite a few of you. So thank God he didn't answer that prayer. He's waiting for more to believe. It seems to me there may be one person walking on this earth that will be the last person to believe before the rapture of the church. Can you imagine if you knew who that person was? Like this dude, if this guy gets saved, we go to heaven. Would you be tempted to put pressure on that guy or that girl? Then you just say, all right, why don't you ask Christ into your life right now? And you lead him in prayer. Boom, you're in heaven. Well, God knows when that will happen. But here's what they were to do, and here's what we are to do. Verse 8, you will be my witnesses telling people about me everywhere in Jerusalem, throughout Judea, Samaria, and to the ends of the earth. This is sort of the battle plan for world evangelism. It starts in Jerusalem, then it goes to Judea, then to Samaria, and to the ends of the earth. Now, for them, Jerusalem was home base. For them, Judea would be the wider area of Israel. Samaria was outside of their country, and the ends of the earth was what was left over. So in the same way, when we think about reaching people with the gospel, we start with our Jerusalem. And what is your Jerusalem? What is my Jerusalem? It's your home base. It's your family. And guess what? The hardest people to reach with the gospel are your family, right? Because you come home one day and say, I've become a Christian and I'm following Jesus right now. And they're all thinking, oh no, right? And then you tell them they need the Lord and they're saying, we knew you when you were a little kid. Why should we listen to you? This is why Jesus said a prophet is not without honor except in his own country. Jesus himself did not have his own family totally accept him and believe in him till after his death and resurrection. On more than one occasion, they came to take him home because they thought he had lost his mind, you see? So the hardest people to reach are your family. It took me well over 30 years to see my own mother come to Christ. And so that may be your situation right now, but start with your Jerusalem. Then you go to your Judea. That's the wider area. Maybe that's your workplace. Maybe that's your sphere of influence. People you meet out there. You go out there and you leave your comfort zone. But then you go to Samaria. So for a Jew to say Samaria was for them to go to their enemies. See, the Samaritans had nothing to do with the Jews and vice versa. Remember the woman at the well said to Jesus, why would you, a Jew, talk to me, a Samaritan? Don't you know that Jews and Samaritans want nothing to do with each other? And Jesus said, if you knew who it was who was speaking to you, you would ask him and he would give you living water. The point is, you leave your comfort zone, you go to people you would not normally go to. So you start at home base and you move beyond that.
1: Pastor Greg Laurie will have the second half of his message in just a moment.
0: Did you know that we put our services that we do on Sundays online? It's called Harvest at Home. And you can be a part of our extended congregation no matter where you are. And people watch from literally all around the world. So if you want to watch Harvest at Home or view it later if you like, just download the Harvest Plus app and then join us for Harvest at Home.
1: Well, today, Pastor Greg is helping us see what we need to know to join the Lord in impacting our culture for Christ.
0: One final point. We need to be filled with the Holy Spirit to do what God has called us to do. We need to be filled with the Holy Spirit to do what God has called us to do. Look at verse 8. You shall receive power when the Holy Spirit comes upon you, and you will be my witnesses, telling people about me everywhere. Stop and think about this. These were not intellectuals. These were not even theologians. These were ordinary people. We might call them blue-collar workers today, fishermen, a tax collector, some others thrown in. How could these guys change the world? Jesus answers that question. Verse 8, you'll receive power when the Holy Spirit comes upon you, and you'll be my witnesses. The way they would do this is with a power they did not already have, a power beyond anything they'd ever experienced before, a power to change the world, a power to witness, a power to share their faith, a power to turn their world upside down. And guess what? The same power that was given to them to change their world is given to you right now to change our world. It's here now. Nothing's changed. On the day of Pentecost, Peter said, this promise, and he was speaking of the promise of the power of the Spirit, is to you, it's to your children, and it's even to the Gentiles and all who have been called by the Lord our God. And what is the promise? The promise of the power of the Spirit. Now, the word power is noteworthy. It's from the Greek word dunamis. The story is told of Alfred Nobel, who invented an explosive element that he didn't have a name for. And so he went to a friend of his who spoke Greek. And Nobel said, what is the Greek word for explosion? His friend said, it's dunamis. Alfred Nobel said, I'm going to call what I've created dynamite. And so really what the Bible is saying is there is explosive dynamite power from the Holy Spirit that can be given to you and me right now. We just need to receive it. And I think the problem with this is we overly mystify the work of the Spirit. We think it has to always be an emotional experience, and maybe it will be and maybe it won't be. You know, when you fill your car with gas, you have an emotional experience. Maybe you do when you see what the price is. What? Yeah, so you don't necessarily have an emotional experience when you fill your vehicle, but you fill your vehicle. And the Bible tells us that God wants to empower us with the Spirit. He wants to fill us, and he wants to do it again, and he wants to do it again and again. In fact, every day you should get up in the morning and say, Lord, fill me with the Holy Spirit. I need this power today to do what you have called me to do. And these first century believers receive that power. But here's what I would like to close with. This power is here for us right now. And as we start this new series in the book of Acts, I want to pray that God would fill us with this power and we would experience this real time in our life. So we're going to pray it right now and we're going to receive this power. You may feel something. You may feel nothing. This has nothing to do with feelings. This is an act of faith where a promise is given. Here's what the Bible says. If you, as parents, give good gifts to your children, how much more will your Father in heaven give the Holy Spirit to those who ask him? That's all you have to do. Just ask him. Lord, would you give this to me? And the Lord's response is, oh, yes. Do you like to give gifts to people? You know, when I buy a gift for someone, I can't wait to give it to them. It's hard for me to wait till Christmas Day or their birthday or whatever it is. I want them to have it now. The Father in heaven is anxious and eager to give you this power in your life. He wants to do it. Do you want the gift? You know, when you're a kid and Christmas is approaching and your birthday is approaching, you're anxious to open your gifts, right? So you want the gift. The Father wants to give you the gift. This sounds to me like a good combination. This sounds to me like a moment right now where we can receive what the Lord has for us. So I'm going to do something that I do often with folks accepting Christ. But this is for all of us who are believers already. I'm going to ask you to pray a prayer after me out loud. Mean this prayer. God will hear this prayer. And in this prayer, we're going to ask the Lord to give us the power of the Spirit. Now look, when you're a Christian, the Spirit is inside of you already. When you're a Christian, the Bible says you're sealed with the Holy Spirit of promise. So this is not receiving the Holy Spirit. This is receiving, listen, the power of the Holy Spirit. We're talking about a very specific promise in Acts 1:8. You shall receive power after the Holy Spirit comes upon you to be witnesses for me in Jerusalem, Judea, Samaria, and the uttermost parts of the earth. So this is a specific prayer of receiving the power of the Spirit. Why don't we all stand as we pray this prayer? So I'll pray and you pray after me if you want this power in your life. Just pray these words, Lord Jesus, you've called me to be a witness. You've called me to reach the world with the gospel. But I have not always done that as I should. But I want to start doing it like never before. But I need help. You've promised the power of the Spirit to me. Now I receive that power. Fill me with your Holy Spirit. Give me a new boldness. Give me a new courage. I receive it from you now. In Jesus' name I pray. Now you just receive that power in your life. Let God's Holy Spirit permeate every crevice of your being and give you that boldness that He wants you to have.
1: Pastor Greg Laurie with an important prayer asking the Lord to empower us for the responsibilities ahead. 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Pastor Greg, let's speak to the person listening who's on the other side of this discussion.
2: Okay.
1: They've never shared the gospel because they're really not sure what the gospel is. Mm. They'd like to be closer to God, but they just don't know where to start.
0: Well, they just need to hear more. They need to hear what the essential gospel message is. And I've got a great resource for you. We've set up a webpage that's called knowgod.org, knowgod.org. You go there, I have a video presentation of how you accept Christ, lead you in a prayer, and then it links to other spiritual resources that will help you grow spiritually. So just go to knowgod.org. Do it right now.
1: All right. And then listen, if you've missed any part of today's message, why not hear it again? 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Well, we're making available the new movie called A Great Awakening. Maybe you've heard of it. And Pastor Greg, here's a few seconds of a dialogue you recently had with the movie's director, Joshua Enck.
0: Our nation, in fact, I would say, is grounded in what happened in a spiritual awakening that was led primarily by a man named George, but not the George we think. Not George Washington, though he plays clearly a significant role in American history, but another George. Who was that George?
3: That was George Whitfield, the one and only. Known for his voice, this profound, powerful, supernatural voice. He was like a trumpet blast from heaven. And he wanted more of Christ and less of him.
0: Yeah.
3: And that's why, you know, we don't hear his name a whole lot.
0: Yeah.
3: He didn't want a bridge named after him or denomination named after him, but he was known as the spiritual founding father.
1: He was an unlikely choice to change early colonial America. I mean, he was so young. Isn't that right?
0: He really was. And he was effectively thrown out of the churches of England because of his bold preaching. How he would tell the folks there, you must be born again. Being born in the church and attending church isn't enough. You need to have your own encounter with Christ. And young George Whitefield had his encounter with the Lord. He wanted to be an actor. He had this beautiful God-given voice, which he ultimately was able to use for the glory of God. But the cool thing is, despite being driven out of the churches, it actually worked out in his favor because it sent him out to, well, where the people were, out into the fields, out into the town square, out into the coal mines to preach the gospel. And his voice was so loud and so powerful without amplification. When he would begin to speak, people would gather around to hear more. And he played a significant role in the forming of what would ultimately become the United States of America. Before there was a revolution, there was a revival. And that revival set the stage for what would become our nation that we love and we cherish. And so find out the origin story of America, the spiritual origin story, in this new film called A Great Awakening. We're going to offer it to you on DVD so you can watch it whenever you want for your gift of any size. And what that means is if you only send a little, we'll send you a copy. But many can send more and be generous. And your generosity is appreciated. And we'll use those resources to continue in our mission of knowing God and making him known. So more people can hear the teaching of the Word of God as you hear here in A New Beginning, as well as the proclamation of the gospel. One of the things I appreciate about George Whitefield is he was an evangelist. And I, too, have been called to be an evangelist. And one of the things that we do in our radio broadcasts, as well as our other media outlets, is we invite people to Christ. And did you know thousands of people make a profession of faith to follow Christ every year through this radio show and our TV show and the other things that we do out there in media platforms. So be extra generous so we can bring the gospel to our generation, much like George Whitefield did for his.
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19: Well, good afternoon. Welcome to the broadcast today. We're so thankful that you are with us. Hope you're enjoying this beautiful Friday afternoon here in Cleveland or wherever you may be. If you know the Lord, it's a good day no matter what, if it's raining or not. But it's beautiful here in Cleveland today. And we are thankful to be back with you. Tom and I are back here, and we're going to dive into Ephesians chapter 6 in just a little bit. We're going to talk about some spiritual warfare thing. And boy, there's a lot going on today. But first, I want to tell you both about our church a little bit and some things that are coming up here on the calendar next week. So, Tom?
20: 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And this week, we'd also like to invite you for our August Revival Service with Pastor Dennis White of the Grace Baptist Church of North Ridgeville. That will be next Saturday, August 8th at 6 p.m. And then Sunday, Pastor White will be with us on our Sunday morning and Sunday evening, 11 a.m. and 6 p.m. service. And we do a special that we did started last August, where North Coast Baptist Grace Baptist Church comes to our church.
19: Yeah, right.
20: And we fellowship and at 6 p.m. And a great time. Pastor White and Pastor Lutz both will preach, which was a great time last year. The singing was awesome because we go from our, you know, we had 50 some people last year, and it just really filled the church up. So they are a singing church, and so are we. So it works out very well. And then in addition, this year we're going to be having some food afterwards.
19: Yeah.
20: So you're more than invited to come. We'd like to see a. Really all the weekend, but hope you can make one of the services.
19: Yeah, that'd be great. We'd love to have you. We started this several years ago, and Brother White's a good friend,
20: yes.
19: A good friend of the ministry, good friend to me personally. Appreciate all the work that they are doing there in Grace Baptist. They just came off a wonderful VBS and had a lot of good results. And Faith Baptist Temple in North Ridgeville is just finishing up. I think tonight is their VBS. And probably through the weekend, I'm not sure exactly, but you can check them out at Faith Baptist Temple there at the corner of Root and Lorraine Road in North Ridgeville. But some really good churches out there. I don't know a lot about the churches out that way, but I know North Ridgeville. I know there's some good ones out in Elyria and Lorraine, Midway Baptist there, Pastor Kesey, just a wonderful, wonderful man of God there. Brady Smale over at Lake Avenue Baptist, Rick Young at Liberty. I'll stop there for the sake of missing a few, because I know the pastors. I don't know much about the churches, but I know Northeast Ohio has quite a few good, solid, independent Baptist churches to go to. And so maybe you can't come to our church, though we would love for you to come. We can find one for you in the area. There's no doubt about it. Or if you're living somewhere else, I know this is digitally going across too. We've got missionaries all over the world that we support that are laboring, and we can get you in touch there. I've had people contact about Mexico before. We've got some Mexican missionaries, and be able to help them out down there. So maybe that's a need. Just go to our website, northcoastbaptist.org, and hit the contact link and give us your information, and we'll get it to whoever we need to reach out to you. I think everybody ought to have a good church home. Not every church is a good home. Not every church is a church. I know we live in a world today that wants a lot of things from Christianity.
20: Right.
19: And has made much of things about Christianity. But a lot that's out there today, and that's I don't believe that's an understatement. There's a lot out there today that has claimed to be Christian. But if it doesn't line up with the Bible, you just mark it down. It's not Christian. And so we want to get it right. Why? Because we want to honor the Lord. And I'm thankful for, we learned last night, we had a men's Bible study and reminded about what grace has done. We're saved by grace, but we're changed by grace. And there's a disconnect between that save and that change that is happening. A lot of people want to be saved, but they want to keep going on in their life. Which Tom, I don't know about you, but I've thought to myself, do they really understand what Bible salvation is? If there's a desire to continue doing the things that you needed to be one of the reasons you needed to be saved was because you understood the sin that was involved in your life, and then the redefining of words to mean things they're not. You know, we're going to talk about spiritual warfare today, and it is. Listen, we're upset with a lot of things that are going on in the world, but we ought to be. If we're Bible believers and Bible, you know, followers, we ought to be really upset about things that are going on a lot closer to home, in our churches. So we'll talk a little bit about that today. But anyway, you can check us out again on the web. All that information will be at the end of the broadcast as well. So thank you, Tom, for that. We are going to get into Ephesians chapter number 6 today, very familiar passage of Scripture. Certainly, if you've known your Bible in any length of time, you have heard this preaching, been around this preaching. We actually pass out this year for our Father's Day. I gave out challenge coins which had Ephesians chapter 6 on it. And it's got, you know, praying always. And on the backside, it's got all of the things that are essential for the armor. And basically, I just wanted men to have one in their hand where they carry around with them so that when they're going through the day, maybe they put their hand in their pocket and they realize, oh, you know what? Man, I want to be strong in the Lord and the power of his might. I want to put on the armor of God. I want to be the man of God that God intends for us to be. Now, I'm not talking about all the things that America says a man's supposed to be. I'm talking about what God says a man is supposed to be. And some of those intertwine really, really nice. But I'm not talking about bravado here in the sense of beating my chest. I'm the man. I'm doing this. Because there's a humility, there's a meekness about strong Christian men that is important. They know the boundaries,
20: right,
19: and they defend the boundaries, and they stay within the boundaries. That's what type of men we're trying to develop. But beyond that, and I know this is more than just men, every one of us, if you're saved, has been called to spiritual battle. And I don't know about you, Tom, but I found out nothing is going to happen without application, right? You got to apply.
20: Right.
19: You got a desire to want to apply that which God has supplied for you to do and overcome. I would encourage people, and maybe we'll do this down the road, and probably will, but I would encourage people to go look at our Wednesday night service. I'm still thinking about that message, even though I preached it. I was like, I told somebody, it all came together at the very end. Like, I'm preaching it. I knew what I wanted to preach. And then I'm like, oh, yeah, that's it, you know. And the whole point of the message was my sufficiency is of God. And what God has given us as believers, and it was identity, ability, and liberty. And how all of those are intertwined, that God gave us all of those. He's given us an identity to be able to, we are epistles of Christ. That's our identity now. We're trying to teach people through our lives what God's word says. And you can't do that when you come up with your own boundaries and your own standards and your own, you got to reflect that person. He's given us the ability. He has made us able ministers of the New Testament, ministers of the Spirit, right? And then he's given us liberty. Where the Spirit of the Lord is, there is liberty. And if you think about those three things, what more do you need? The mark is the identity.
20: Right.
19: The ability to do it has been supplied. And the liberty that God's given you to do what he's made you able to do to hit the mark. And that's, I'll tell you what, thinking about that and striving for our identity through the ability he's given and through the liberty, I think encapsulates what we're going to talk about today in Ephesians chapter 6, where maybe we're getting more pieces, parts to this thing that are part of the armor. But I tell you, if you're not seeking to identify with the Bible Christ, Bible Jesus,
20: right,
19: you're not fighting, you're on the wrong side of the battle, right? If you're not doing it through the power of the Holy Ghost, if you're not doing it through spiritual means, you're doing it the wrong way. And if you think liberty is you doing it however you want to do it, that's called, you're giving yourself license or authority to, that's licentiousness or lasciviousness, which is exactly what the Bible says in the last days men would turn grace into. So let's go down and let's look at this. And it's important to understand these things, because right in the middle of this passage, I think is really the great purpose for which all of this is given to us. So let's go ahead and read. We'll read every other verse. Start in verse 10. We'll read to verse 18. So go ahead and read all the even ones.
20: Finally, my brethren, be strong in the Lord and in the power of his might.
19: Put on the whole armor of God, that you may be able to stand against the wiles of the devil.
20: For we wrestle not against flesh and blood, but against principalities, against powers, against the rulers of the darkness in this world, against spiritual wickedness in high places.
19: Wherefore, take unto you the whole armor of God, that ye may be able to withstand in the evil day, and having done all, to stand.
20: Stand, therefore, having your loins girt about with truth, and having on the breastplate of righteousness.
19: And your feet shod with the preparation of the gospel of peace.
20: above all, taking the shield of faith, wherein ye shall be able to quench all the fiery darts of the wicked.
19: And take the helmet of salvation and the sword of the Spirit, which is the word of God.
20: Praying always with all prayer and supplication in the Spirit, and watching thereunto with all perseverance and supplication for all saints.
19: All right, we'll stop there. So several times in here, the word stand pops out, that you may be able to stand. Verse 13, having done all to stand. Verse 14, stand therefore. So when you think of standing, that means taking a position for. And when you take a position for something, don't you automatically take a position against something?
20: Yes, you do.
19: I mean, that's the consequence, right? That's in a good way, of standing for something automatically puts you against something else. So when you stand for truth, you are against error. When you stand for good, you stand against evil. I mean, that's just the paradox, I guess, or the equation, that formula that comes up, that when I do this, the consequence of that is I'm going to be against this. So if I stand for God, I'm going to be against the devil, right? I mean, that's pretty simple. If I'm standing for the spiritual, then I'm going to stand against the flesh. Now, we wrestle not against flesh and blood, but against principalities, against powers, against the flesh, rulers of the darkness of this world. But you know what I found out, Tom, is spiritually the devil appeals to the flesh. So that governance or that dominion or that authority that comes from that he thinks he has will try to influence you according as a Christian and to get you to mess up in the flesh, right?
20: Absolutely.
19: So yes, it's not the flesh and blood that we're worried about, but it

0: up for the Lord. You got to stand up for what's right. And in doing so, you're going to oppose these things. And that's important. That's why politically we get involved in politics at times, because we're standing against the wickedness of the world, the rulers of the darkness of this world, the spiritual wickedness in high places. Right. But that doesn't just exist in politics. That exists in religion, right? Religion, boy, you look at high places and you study that out in the scriptures. And you'll find it in, especially in the Old Testament, the high places were where the groves, that was where, you know, the false worship and the things that people were thought they were worshiping God,
1: right,
0: was not the right God. And, but it was allowed to go on in that way. So they're doing everything to stand. That's the position we take in Christ, to stand against them in the strong in the Lord. That's Christ, in the power of his might. But while you're standing, Tom, I think in verse 13, it reveals the not just the position we take, but the power and or the purpose for which we do it. And it is to be able to withstand. To withstand. What do you think about it? Is there anything that, when you say, how would you define withstand? Like, what words would you come up with? Is there anything that comes to mind when you think of withstand?
1: Well, I think the main word would be endure.
0: Sure, endure. Be able to be patiently endure, or to withstand, to go up against and not be conquered, not be right. overcome. And I think that's the idea there, is not only that we would stand for what is right, which automatically causes us to stand against that which is evil, but to withstand the evil that's coming against us, right? And this is where you see people, whether they either fall or they continue on. You know, I was thinking about this, and I wrote this thought down. It's way easier to compromise than it is to continue. It's way easier to say, yeah, you know what, let's loosen this up a little bit. Because, boy, it just seems like it's really agitating this crowd over here. Or it's really, you know, this happens in churches, Tom, where people come in and they don't like the previous generation's standards or operations or philosophies or methodologies of ministries. And so they cast them to the curb because, well, the people don't like it. Well, I don't have a lot of respect for a preacher who lowers and some of the dips his colors in order to appease the people. Well, how about we teach the people how to maintain that liberty within the boundaries that we're standing for what is right and what is good? See, I think the implication is when you begin to lower standards of previous generations of preachers, you are inherently saying that those preachers didn't stand in the right place. And so you are moving the goalposts. You are moving the boundaries. And I've said this before. People always move them wider. They don't narrow them. They widen them. And what leads, the wider path leads to what? You remember?
1: Destruction.
0: Eventually. Not immediately, yeah. Necessarily. Sometimes immediately. But oftentimes it's generational. And it is very important that when we stand and we're standing in the right place, we have to withstand. You say, well, we'll lose people. Yeah, you will, because they're on the wrong side, right? I mean, right. It seems simple to me. I don't know. Maybe someone say, yeah, you are a simpleton, preacher. I get it. I understand it. But don't we want to withstand? And we don't want to just stand. We want to endure. And the Bible talks about this in Timothy. You know, Paul wrote this to Timothy a lot. And one of the verses, Tom, that came to mind when I thought about this, to withstand, is 2 Timothy 4, verse number 3. And the Bible says this, for the time will come when they will not endure sound doctrine. Not that they cannot endure sound doctrine. They will not. See, they engage the will. No, we don't want that anymore. We don't want those. We think those standards are too high. We think you need to introduce other versions of the Bible. You need to be not so strict. That's what they use. You're so narrow-minded, right? We will not endure sound doctrine, but after their own lusts shall they heap to themselves teachers having itching ears. Can I say that what has

0: have, what Paul is saying here is there is a generation that they stood. And they stood, but they stood to stop withstanding. And they couldn't withstand it anymore, so they compromised. Go to the book of Judges. I just preached on this. What was last Sunday night? Thorns and snares.
1: Yes.
0: And we just did a topical study on thorns and snares. God told them, both Moses and Joshua reminded the people, when you go into that land, you don't make friendships with them. You don't accept their gods. You don't accept their culture. You, in fact, God was judging those lands because their cup was full of iniquity. So God judged them. And he used the Israelites to do that. And so they were to go in. Caleb's the first one that goes in, right? And he destroys a bunch and he takes the land. But there was one group he couldn't. It says he could not drive out because of the iron, the chariots of iron and that stuff. And from that point on, every other group, it said they would not drive them out.
1: Right.
0: So God said, those people are going to be a thorn in your side. And I don't know when the thorns are going to start pricking and causing blood and pain. But anytime you compromise, you stop withstanding the onset. Well, you think the devil's just going to lay down? Of course he's going to intensify it. But you don't lay down. You don't, open the gates, let them in. Right. No, you withstand it. You endure, and he told them to endure all things, and that people would not endure anymore. So he told them this. In 2 Timothy 2:3, he says, thou therefore endure hardness as a good soldier of Jesus Christ. You know, Tom, what do you think? I think more people scatter when it gets hard than they throw their stakes down further and said, I ain't moving. Bless God, we're standing on this old King James Bible. Right. You can come in. I've had people try to pass out books in the church, and, well, we're going to pass this out. I said, is it King James? No. Then you're not passing. Well, we're leaving. Leave.
1: Right. Right.
0: You say, well, that's insensitive. That's uncaring. No, we know what we're standing to withstand against the onslaught of false doctrine and false teaching and false teachers. And you can't do that when you're allowing the influence of their books and the influence of their teachings, which contradict what you're standing for, you're destroying the church.
1: Right. When you stand for the truth, you will be attacked.
0: That's right. And Jesus is the truth, was attacked, right. Was crucified, but overcame them, and he withstood it all. Why? Because for the joy of the cross, right. Despised the shame, right? And he sat down at the right hand of the Father. We have to learn how to endure. Things are not getting better. They are getting worse. And I remember, I don't know how long we've been on the radio now, but I can remember early on talking about, I believe there will come a time when left and right will both turn upon that which those who are standing and withstanding biblical truth. It won't matter if you're Republican or Democrat. It won't matter if you're conservative or liberal. Everybody will turn against the solid Bible-preaching, Bible-believing churches because they will be the hindrance to the supposed comfort and growth because they're holding people back with their narrow-minded thinking. We already hear that.
1: Right, right.
0: And it's, those Bible thumpers, those Bible believers. Well, I hope you don't change your convictions because somebody makes a comment like that to you. They called Jesus all kinds of things. They accused Jesus of having a devil in John chapter 8. Maybe it was John 8 or John 12, I can't remember. But nevertheless, you get the point. They accused him of having a devil. So withstanding is the purpose. The reason we're putting on the armor, the reason we're using truth and righteousness. And by the way, when we're preparation, the feet shod with the preparation of the gospel of peace, that means we're going to make reconciliation. We're not beating over the heads. We're not driving.
1: Right, right.
0: We're trying to win them to Christ.
1: Right.
0: And it's through the suffering of the withstanding of that, that proves the truth, proves the righteousness, proves the peace and the faith and the salvation and the Spirit of God. And so be strong in the Lord and the power of his...
2: Hi, I'm Pastor Richard Lewis, and I want to invite you to my program, Walking in the Light, on Saturday afternoons at 1 p.m. on 1220 The Word. We are discussing God's design for marriage.
0: Might to withstand. That's why you're standing against this onslaught of all of these false ideologies and all of these false doctrines. That's why you're to withstand. And if you've compromised on your positions, you have not withstood. You are being overcome. And if you weren't standing on the right position to begin with, then yeah, leave that position and get to the right position. And anchor yourself to it to withstand in the evil day. Because God is standing with you and you are standing with God. That's what's most important. And in this day and age of this mediocrity, this mediocre, weak Christianity that's preached, you better know where you stand. And you better know where the Bible stands. And you better stand where the Bible stands. Because that's where Jesus is. And that's where Jesus will always be. Stand with him. Arm yourself. Stand to withstand in the evil day. Well, thank you for listening. Stay tuned. Pastor Al's coming up next.
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1: Well, good afternoon, and we fooled you. Pastor Al is not in studio today, but he is on remote location, we'll call that, at the Summit County Fair. And Tom and I are sitting in here in studio, and but Pastor Al is going to join us, and I guess he is already here. And so, Pastor Al, we're so thankful that you are on your show. And how are you doing out there at the Summit County Fair?
2: Oh, good afternoon, and I'm thankful that you relented and let me join in on my show.
1: I was going to text you. Eric told me that you were on already. I was going to text you and say, well, I'm so sorry you couldn't join us today. So how's it going out there?
2: It's going well. We're in a new location this year, which is great. We're out at the Summit County Fair, which is in Talmadge, Ohio, the north side of Talmadge, just the east, sort of northeast of Akron, and easy to get to. But I've been telling people, if you're coming down Route 91, down from the northern part, Stowe and Hudson up that way, there's a bridge out over the, in Monroe Falls, and you kind of got to go around it. There's no good way around it. You either got to drive over practically into Portage County or up into Cuyahoga Falls and to get around. But other than that, it's easy to get to. We're near the corner of Route 91 and Howe Avenue. And we've got a new building that they were hoping to get us in last year, but it wasn't ready. But it is this year, and I have to say it's a blessing. We didn't know what to expect, but we are kind of on the end, so we've got kind of a corner location where we've got people who are coming by us on the main entrance. They're kind of funneling through, and they're going right by us. So we're getting very heavy traffic.
1: Oh, that's great.
2: But it's been good this year. I was going to mention too, if anybody is coming out to visit the Summit County Fair, they do have a bag check in place, and you go through a metal detector. And some people may be aware that in the last year they had some problems, and so they've taken a very proactive stance this year. We've got a beefed up presence of the Summit County Sheriff's Department, and they've got a bag check in place. So everything's been great. They've had no real problems, and people have been wonderful. We've had some interesting experiences, and the location, as I said, is working out great. We have the advantages of being in a building where when it rains, we don't get wet.
1: Yeah.
2: Kind of nice, and but we're right on the end where the big garage doors open, so we can see right down into the center of the fairgrounds from where we're located. So we have the advantages of being in the building, plus the nice atmosphere of being outside the building because of being on the end like that. So
1: yeah,
2: really nice.
1: That's good. Now, are you the only one out there, or are there others from the church that come out and spend time there with you?
2: Yeah, we have a number of people from the church out here. I will be out here myself today until around 6 or so. Then I have to leave because we have our Friday night Bible study at the Richfield Bible Baptist Church. We will have that tonight. Some of our people will be out here. And I have it on good authority that we will have East Coast pizza delivered before Bible study. So that I hope Pastor Lutz and Tom are already looking at each other and saying, maybe we need to make sure it's okay.
1: but, it is worth the drive for that. No, I don't know about the teaching, but yeah. The pizza's good. No.
2: Hey, wait a minute. But of course, East Coast pizza there in Garfield Heights. But
1: yeah.
2: But they will have some of that. But we have our Bible study 7 and 9 tonight, and then I'll be out here all day tomorrow, and then people from our church will be out here Sunday because I'll be at our church on Sunday for our morning and evening services, and then the radio Sunday night.
1: Yeah.
2: But we'll have people out here, and we've had people out all week, and they're running into a number of people, running into some people who listen on the radio, And one guy, I'm still not sure how to take this. He says, "Boy, you sound much younger on the radio than you look."
1: Oh, that's great.
2: I said, "Hey, wait a minute."
1: Oh, that's good.
2: Oh. But we had a good visit and all. But it's kind of fun. We have Magic Man Dan, who does a little magic act, is right near us. So been able to watch his program. And he's actually a Christian. He does Christian magic work, illusions and stuff as well at Christian camps and right. churches and things. So he's kind of an interesting guy to talk to. But do you remember Dr. John Francis?
1: I've heard of John Francis, but I didn't know him.
2: He used to be down in Akron. Yeah. And he and his wife actually, back in the late 40s, early 50s, almost became a professional magician.
1: Oh, really?
2: But he answered a higher calling, doing a greater act, which was helping people's sins disappear rather Amen. Than just people disappear. Yeah. And he became a preacher of the gospel, and he pastored for a long time in Springfield, Ohio, here just the east side of Akron. And he's with the Lord now, him and his wife, but they're wonderful people. Yeah. But and I'm actually in the ministry today. I'm actually saved today because there was a magician by the name of Joe Schultz years ago, back in the 60s and 70s, who was very influential in this area. And he came out to our church and he preached and he did some magic tricks, and he had a ventriloquist dummy that he had, and it was through his ministry really that I came to Christ. And so I always kind of like when I see some of these guys that are doing that, just ways that they can. And of course, it's not, you know, magic as in something occult. It's sleight of hand, illusion, right. and things of that nature. But oftentimes, well suited to illustrating some biblical principles. So I always have a warm spot when I see some of these Christian magicians and the work that they do. But it's nice watching him. And kind of a humorous thing happened this morning. We're right across from the Akron, All Breeds Dog Club or something, dog training. And they've got three dogs in there today, and people are around petting them. And we had a Muslim family come through.
1: Mm-hmm.
2: Now, Islam and dogs, you know, dogs do not have a favorable position in Islam.
1: Right,
2: they don't like dogs. So they were trying to get as far away from the dogs as they could as they squeezed through there. So what did they have to squeeze up against? Our booth.
1: Yeah, that's great.
2: So I said, caught between the cross and the dog. But we do get a lot of different people. We had a Muslim family day before yesterday, I think it was, came by, and he was looking at our board, because we have our board that we use, Three Things God Cannot Do.
1: Yeah.
2: And of course, the first one on there is God cannot lie, because in Titus 1, verse 2, it says God that cannot lie.
1: Yeah.
2: And, you know, so what's interesting is he looked through it, and he said, "Oh, there's not much difference between," he said, "I'm a Muslim. There's not much difference between what we believe about God and what you believe. You know, God can't lie, God can't change." Yeah. And I'm thinking to myself, yeah, right. In Islam, Allah is the chiefest of liars.
1: Yeah,
2: and they have a thing called taqiyya and kitman, and there's a few other terms that allow you to lie in order to advance the cause of Islam. Mm. And I thought to myself, you know, we were talking, I'm thinking, well, I'm just going to emphasize this, that God cannot lie. It's impossible for God to lie. Because this guy knows as a Muslim that Allah lies, and that lying is endorsed in Islam. And I said, and who is the father of lies? Why, it's the devil.
1: Yeah,
2: they believe in the devil.
1: Right.
2: And so, you know, he was trying to make me think, oh, there's not much difference between Islam and Christianity,
1: yeah.
2: you know, meaning you'd be easy convert to Islam. But I just hammered on the idea. That's right. If God can't lie, and the devil's the father of lies. He's the one that condones lying.
1: That's good.
2: So, So you have some people trying to challenge you on some things. Like we had one young lady come through, and she was, I still haven't quite figured out if she was an atheist or a Wiccan or both.
1: Mm-hmm.
2: And but she was trying to get me to condemn her and say, "Oh, you're a vile person on your way to hell." And so she looked at the part which said, "God cannot let sinners into the kingdom of God unless you've been born, born again," basically. Basically, she goes, so I'm a sinner then, according to this, and can't get to heaven. And I said, "Well, all of us are that way, myself included," because she wanted me to single her out so she'd have an excuse for, getting upset with us. But the interesting thing was she kind of backed down a little bit, started listening. And so I went through a whole detailed explanation because she was saying, "So you're trying to say then that Jesus is someone who achieved godhood, a state of deity?"
1: Yeah.
2: I said, "No, not at all." And so I went through an explanation on the Godhead and Father, Son, and Holy Spirit. And it was kind of interesting because she actually listened for a little bit. You're planting seeds a lot, and that's the important thing. And we've had some good conversations with some other people, asked a lot of good questions, and kind of in our location, we usually have people that are coming through and they're wanting to get into the fairgrounds. So you can't force a decision. In fact, one guy came through and he said, "I'm saved today, but people made me pray a prayer when I was younger." Mm. And he says, "And I wasn't saved."
1: Yeah.
2: And I said, "Well, that's exactly what we try to avoid, because some people get inoculated against the gospel in the fact that they're talked into praying something, but they don't know what they're talking about. They don't know what they're praying."
1: Right.
2: And so we take the time to talk with people and converse with them, share the gospel with them. And, if the Lord's working in their heart and they understand it, then pray with them to trust Christ, put their faith in Christ.
1: Right.
2: But not force something just to get a number or just to get a notch in our Bible, saying, "Oh, bless God, we got another one." I saw somebody do that with a group of young boys one time.
1: Yeah.
2: They were all probably about 10, 11 years old. And they kept saying, "Well, we got to leave." And he said, "Well, just one more thing." And then finally he said, "Now just pray this prayer and I'll let you go." And then he says, "Well, congratulations. You're all saved now because you prayed this prayer. Here's some literature." They took the literature. They walked not more than 10, 15 feet away to the nearest trash barrel, all laughed and threw everything in the trash barrel.
1: Isn't that amazing?
2: They weren't saved. They prayed a prayer, but they weren't saved.
1: Yeah. I heard of this was years ago, probably about, I don't know, 15 years ago. There was a VBS locally, and the one teacher stood up, and I don't know, there was 20 kids, 20 boys or whatever, and the instructor said, "All right, how many of you want to go to heaven?" And they all raised their hand. They're like, "All right, well, come forward,
2: mm-hmm.
1: and here, pray this prayer." Now, the interesting mm-hmm. thing about that is there was a family affiliated with our church that their boys were there, and they had already made professions of faith. And they're like, "Well, yeah, we want to go to heaven." So it's like that the desire to, I think a lot of times it is to say, "Hey, we had 20 kids saved," And it's mm-hmm. like without regard of whether they really got saved or not, or those people knowing that they're saved. And I tell our parents, it's so important for our kids to know they're saved. Not that I know mm-hmm. my kids are saved, right? I want my kids saved, but it's more important that they know that they're saved. And I think that's one of the disservices of this, what some call it easy believism or quick prayerism, something of that nature.
2: Mm-hmm.
1: So I agree with you. I mean, we've gotten away from just reasoning with the scriptures and letting people, God gave us the ability to reason, and we got to get people to reason with God. So I think that, mm-hmm. that's great, and sounds like you're having that opportunity. I know that board, you've let us use that for our festival too. That has gotten mm-hmm. us more conversations in the last few years than before we used that. That's a great tool that you guys use.
2: Oh, it absolutely is. And even people who don't come up to look at it, especially by virtue of our location, they have to go right by us.
1: Right.
2: And so you'll hear somebody look at that, or you'll see him look at it and hear him say three things God can't do, and they'll turn around to somebody and say, "Did you see that?" They don't stop, yeah. They don't go, but they go on. But that little thing someday may come back to them.
1: Right.
2: And somewhere down the road, somebody else is going to have an opportunity. Or sometimes what happens is they on their way out of the fair, they say, we had this happen one time. I saw this earlier today, and I couldn't get it out of my mind. I've been trying to figure it out all day.
1: Yeah.
2: What is it?
1: Well, so, amen.
2: You know, you never can tell. And we have these booklets that there are articles that we've done for our church newsletter over the years. And usually where we've been, you know, some of them get taken. By the end of the week, we start running low, maybe even run out on one or two.
1: Right.
2: I was running out on the second day of booklets because of our location. They're just so much more visible.
1: Yeah.
2: And I just had so many of them going out that I had to go home after the second day and print out more booklets. And then I had to print some more out last night because we had some more that were running out.
1: Good.
2: And people are asking questions about them. And, you know, and some of them have to do with the nature of God and Christ. And some have to do with salvation, or some with, science subjects related to the Bible or whatever. And, but people are taking them. And asking questions, so
1: that's great.
2: So, and a lot of tracts, Bible tracts. We've given out more Bible tracts with our current location, I think, than we ever have before in this length of time.
1: Yeah.
2: So.
1: Yeah.
2: And it's not like we're aggressively standing out there forcing everybody to grab one as they go by.
1: No, we do that at our festival. We pretty much stuff it in their hands. We're like a bunch of salesmen. We put them in bags now. And because I noticed if you just hand them a John and Romans, the way our festival's set up a little bit different. So, I mean, we're like probably like the old booths you had. You're out, but we're strategically right in the center where everybody has to walk through. So we have learned that we put them in a nice bag, a gift from North Coast Baptist Church, to put different things in there. And if people will stop and talk, great. If not, they can look at it later. Same thing. They can, maybe there's something provocative in there or something, you know, that provokes their thinking. So, it's good. So that's a good thing. Location is key, but still people have to take it. So that's good. That seems to be, maybe there's more of a desire, or people are more interested in spiritual things. That's great news.
2: So. Yeah, and you know, and some of it hits what's happening. It's just like you know, all this stuff, the UFOs and stuff. I have one. Are We Alone? I get a little green man on the cover of it, and I ran out of them. And one lady in particular picked that up, and she goes, "Oh, I've always wanted to know about this."
1: Oh, that's so great.
2: You know, and so the timing, and then others you wouldn't have expected.
1: Yeah.
2: I've got one that's a historical look at the origin of Baptist ancient or recent.
1: Yeah.
2: And believe it or not, I ran out of those. I would have never thought it.
1: Wow.
2: You know, I mean, it's not that it's not a bad, you know, pamphlet, but it's just not one that I would have expected.
1: Yeah.
2: I did have, I do have to blame one on you.
1: Oh, good. Go ahead. Give it to me.
2: You know that sign that you made a few years ago that looks sort of like the flag?
1: Oh, yeah, yeah.
2: Yeah, yeah. Well, I was talking with this one young girl, and she was being kind of, I don't know, she just was looking to make an issue of something.
1: Yeah.
2: And I was just countering her statements with, you know, some scriptural truths and all.
1: Yeah.
2: And she was a little frustrated. Well, I saw her look over my shoulder, and then she goes, "What do you think of communism? Do you support it?" And I said, "Absolutely not." She turned on her heels, goes, "I'm a communist," and stomped off. And I looked over my shoulder, and I saw that, because we have one of those signs that you made.
1: Oh, yeah, yeah,
2: on the wall behind us.
1: Yeah.
2: And one of the lines says, "Constitution over communism."
1: That's right.
2: And I thought, that pastor, what, she did it.
1: Yeah, all right. That's awesome.
2: But she wasn't, Neil, who was with me, said, "Oh, you should have asked her, you know, how you know, I thought you were willing to entertain all points of view.
1: Yeah, right.
2: Of course they're not. I said I was going to ask her if she had any money, and if she said yes, I was going to ask for it. And if she said no, I was like, well, you're a pretty poor communist. It's supposed to be from each according to his means to each according to his needs.
1: Oh, man, that's good. Oh, that's great. Yeah, we got about 5 minutes. So you know, we got about 5 minutes to go. That's good. So overall, though, you've had good interactions. There haven't been really anything.
2: We've interacted with some Muslim families, some Jewish families, just a lot of different. The Jehovah's Witnesses have a booth this year, and I had not seen them out at the fair before.
1: Yeah.
2: And one guy came around spying out the land, so to speak, yesterday, and he was all smiles and friendly and looked at our board and, oh, I agree with all of this. And I said, well, and see, in the Jehovah's Witnesses, they really discourage you asking too many questions.
1: Yeah.
2: And I emphasize how much we tell people to ask questions. And look at these pamphlets. They're because people in our church Bible study ask questions. And so we looked in the Bible together and found the answers. And so we wrote this all up. Anytime people don't ask, anytime people don't let you ask questions, it ought to be a red flag. You know, we should always ask questions because they really do discourage that with the Jehovah's Witnesses. But he was trying to be all friendly and spy out the land, so to speak. And then one of their people came by today, and he kind of get the tunnel vision look, which I'm sure you've seen.
1: Oh yeah,
2: where get a hardened look as they go by and tunnel vision, and it's like, oh, you're not there, you don't exist.
1: Yeah, we have that with the Seventh-day Adventist up here at the festival because they have a booth. A lot of the other churches, they do all the food stuff, but the Seventh-day Adventist, they'll walk around and same thing. Well, we're all the same, you know, we basically believe the same thing. And you have some pretty animated conversations with them. So it sounds like the same thing down there too. So.
2: Well, and it is good because of where we're at. Even when we get into a good conversation, we'll have people that kind of bunch up there, and they will, you know, they'll listen in on what you're saying. They really do. And so a lot of times when you're talking to one person, you've got several others who are listening, and so it really is an opportunity to sow seed and point people to Christ and try and get some gospel literature in their hands. So we do what we can. Because of our location, we're at the far northwestern part of Summit County, and right now we're down toward the southeastern part of the county. So a lot of people come out here, you know, they're like, well, where's Richfield? They're not 100% sure. They say, well, listen, we understand that most people are never going to visit our church, but we want to see people in heaven.
1: And
2: that's over here being a witness, pointing people to Christ. And then, of course, you know, we're trying to interest people in our radio program.
1: Right.
2: And so we do get people who listen to the radio program. And as I said, we've had some people who listen to the radio program come here and stop by. So, but everything we can, you know, getting out and as they did in the Bible into the marketplaces, you know, and to be a witness. And that's kind of what it is here.
1: So, obviously, we need the blessing of God. You need the blessing of God. What are some ways people can pray for you?
2: Well, certainly pray. I like what Paul said in Ephesians 6 after he talked about the armor of God, and he says, pray for me that I speak boldly as I ought to speak.
1: Yeah.
2: And that's really what we need sometimes, because a lot of times, you know, you're wanting to be friendly to everybody, and sometimes you just got to take a stand, and you just got to take a stand for what's right. And take a stand on the Word of God, and you have to do it tactfully, you know, because you don't want to get thrown out of the fair. But go ahead.
1: There's a fine line between passion and pride. I always say, one will get you in trouble.
2: Yeah,
1: one will get you some favor.
2: Mm-hmm. And I'm sure there in Lakewood, you know, at the community festival, it's the same thing there. You know, you want to take a stand, but you know, you don't want to, you know, get in the flesh there. So,
1: right.
2: But you know, it's praying that you be sensitive to the leading of the Spirit to know when to avoid an argument and when to press in on what the Scripture says. I know we're about out of time.
1: Yeah, we're just about out of time.
2: People keep praying for us.
1: Wonderful. And head out to his Bible study tonight. So God bless you, Pastor Al.
2: Thank you. God bless.
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4: During the War for Independence, General George Washington, the man we refer to today as the father of our country, led American troops through military defeat after defeat. And in the bitter winter of 1777, he wrote this somber note to a friend in Philadelphia. Quote, "You might have tracked our army from White Marsh to Valley Forge by the blood on their feet," end of quote. Many soldiers continued to march through the deep snows of Pennsylvania without shoes. Others suffered from disease, hunger, and freezing conditions. Nearly 2,000 of Washington's men died. Yet George Washington did not lose faith. Amid the hardship, loss, and uncertainty of Valley Forge, he turned to God in prayer. At a time when our nation once again faces division and uncertainty, may we follow Washington's example, kneeling humbly, praying faithfully, and asking God to guide the future of America.
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14: Romans chapter 1, we'll begin reading in verse 18. I entitled the message this morning, The Slippery Slope, and where that first slippery step is. And we read about a slippery slope here in Romans chapter 1, and how once the first step is made, it just continues getting worse and worse and worse and worse and worse. The slippery slope. Kind of interesting little story here. We get a lot of good tracks here. I hope you're helping yourself to those and using them. But one here was entitled, Selfishness Exposed. And it says this, God created Adam and Eve to be God conscious, to live to please God. They were free to enjoy the beautiful world God had created. They had one dominating thought, God, their loving creator. However, by disobeying God through the suggestion of Satan, they suddenly became self-conscious. Now notice that distinction. They went from being God-conscious to self-conscious. That's a mark of sin. They could think only of self and how to protect it. They tried to protect themselves from blame. Their exhilarating God-consciousness shriveled to nothing more than wanting to hide from God. The slippery slope, where it starts, why it starts, how it starts, and where it ends up. Romans chapter 1, verse 18. For the wrath of God is revealed from heaven against all ungodliness and unrighteousness of men who hold the truth in unrighteousness. Because that which may be known of God is manifest in them. for God hath showed it unto them. Please notice some of the words of knowledge here. We already saw the word know. Another one, hath showed, clearly seen, being understood. Another one, knew, K-N-E-W. Verse 20, for the invisible things of him from the creation of the world are clearly seen, being understood by the things that are made, even his eternal power and Godhead, so that they are without excuse. Verse 20 means everybody's guilty, even if you never read the Bible, never saw the Bible, never heard about Jesus Christ, never heard about what he did for you. Everyone is guilty, according to verse 20, in the world. You're born with a sin nature, and there's certain evidence in this world that God exists, and everyone experiences the evidence. So everyone is without excuse, as the Bible says. There is no such thing of someone who does not have a consciousness, an awareness, and a knowledge of God. Everyone knows there's a God. So all are guilty, or as it says here again in verse 20, the last two words, without excuse. Now verse 21, because that when they knew God, when you confront him with this fact, and you have this knowledge, which everyone does, what do you do with it? What will you do with this knowledge of God? Because that when they knew God, they glorified him not as God. Here's the key. They knew God, but they don't glorify him, neither were thankful. Here's where the slippery slope starts. But became vain in their imaginations, became, and their foolish heart was darkened. Professing themselves to be wise, they became fools and changed the glory of the uncorruptible God into an image made like to corruptible man and to birds and four-footed beasts and creeping things. Wherefore God also gave them up to uncleanness through the lust of their own hearts to dishonor their own bodies between themselves. So first of all, they changed their image of what God is, and now God gives them up, and so they become more and more immoral. Verse 25, who changed the truth of God into a lie and worship and serve the creature more than the Creator, who is blessed forever. Amen. For this cause God gave them up to vile affections, for even their women did change the natural use into that which is against nature. And likewise also the men, leaving the natural use of women, burned in their lust one toward another. The homosexual movement in America is verse 27 and what they're talking about. Men with men, working that which is unseemly, and receiving in themselves that recompense of their error. And even as they did not like to retain God in their knowledge, God gave them over to a reprobate mind to do those things which are not convenient. Being filled with all unrighteousness, fornication, wickedness, you can just see the slippery slope continuing, covetousness, maliciousness, full of envy, murder, debate, deceit, malignity, whispers, backbiters, haters of God, despiteful, proud, boasters, inventors of evil things, disobedient to parents, without understanding, covenant breakers, without natural affection, implacable, unmerciful, who knowing the judgment of God, knowledge again, in verse 32, who knowing the judgment of God, that they which commit such things are worthy of death, not only do the same, but have pleasure in them, meaning others that do them. There's a slippery slope. We see where the bottom part is. They can reach the place where they can know they're going to be judged for their sins, and they can joke about going to hell, and they don't take it seriously. But where does it all start, this slippery slope? Well, let's go back to verse 21. It all starts here with knowledge. I know a lot of people that have a knowledge of the Bible and a knowledge of the Lord Jesus Christ, but they are not following up and obeying and submitting to that knowledge. They're not thankful that the Bible has the thou shalt nots. Thou shalt not steal. Thou shalt not commit adultery. Thou shalt not kill. Thou shalt not covet, the things thy neighbor has. Thou shalt not do these things. It has some positive things, but most of the Ten Commandments are negative things. But where does it start? It starts with a knowledge of God. A knowledge of God which is then taken and rejected. Where did it all start? Knowledge. Everyone knows there's a God. Everyone knows there's a judgment. And everyone knows that God is a holy God. They know that. This is where the slippery slope starts, with the knowledge. And then the question is, what will you do with it? What will you do with that knowledge? Will you reject it? I'm not going to go to that church anymore. I don't want to hear anymore. I don't like what he's saying. I don't believe it, or I don't want that in my life. And then verse 21 again, because that when they knew God, they glorified him not as God, neither were thankful, but became. So verse 21 is the transition verse here. Verse 21 is the one that differentiates between 18, 19, and 20, starting that slippery slope in verse 22. Knowledge in verse 18, knowledge in verse 19, knowledge in verse 20, knowledge in verse 21. Now here's the thing, what are they going to do with that knowledge? What are they going to do with it? God gives all men a certain amount of knowledge and understanding. Then he watches to see what that man will do with it. Will he be thankful and obedient, or will he reject it? If he rejects it, we see certain things happening then to that individual. So point number one is it starts here with the sin against knowledge. Number two, it's a problem of glory. See, people want glory. Just like Satan said in Isaiah chapter 14, verse 12 to 14, I will be like God. And that's what people want. Think about this. When they turn from God, where do they turn to? Themselves. When people turn from God, they turn to themselves. They want what God has. They want his glory. They want his intelligence, so to speak. They want to be glorified. They want to be honored. They want it all. Everything they're supposed to give to God, they now turn and they want it for themselves. It's a problem with glory. What does the word glory mean? It's the one that you thank, that you look up to, that you respect. That's what glory is. And people want glory. People in sports want glory, don't they? By winning. They want to have the glory of being number one. There's no glory with losing. You want to have glory on the job. You want people to look up to say, you do a good work. You want glory in school. You don't want to flunk those tests in school. You want so much glory, you want to do better than somebody else many times. See, when people turn from God, they turn to themselves. Or in other words, they're making a God of themselves, is what happens. Point number three, it's a problem with being self-centered. Self-centered, verse 21. Because that when they knew God, they glorified him not as God, neither were thankful, but became vain in their imaginations, and their foolish heart was darkened. We have a self-society today. Self-help, self-esteem, self-respect, self-confidence, self-made man, self-pity. Oh, woe is me. It's a consequence of being self-centered. And when you turn from God, you will become more and more and more self-centered. Centered in yourself, centered in what you want and what you think is right and wrong. How do they arrive at that? Verse 21. When they heard the truth, they rejected it. Neither were thankful, but became vain in their imaginations, and their foolish heart was darkened. Then look at verse 21. It's a consequence of being self-centered. And when you turn from God, you will become more and more and more self-centered. Centered in yourself, centered in what you want and what you think is right and wrong. How do they arrive at that? Verse 21. When they heard the truth, they rejected it. Neither were thankful, but became vain in their imaginations, and their foolish heart was darkened. Then look at verse 22. Professing themselves to be wise, they became fools. The world out there trying to live without Jesus Christ. The world out there trying to live without this Bible right here. They come up with some of the most foolish things. See, it's a problem with self-centeredness. It's a problem with intelligence. In verse 21 and 22, we see that their imaginations, professing themselves to be wise, they became fools. And we see the problems here. We see this slippery slope going down all the time. A problem of education. Here's the thing. Education has replaced wisdom, biblical wisdom. People are educated beyond their humility. You know, in the Bible, it talks about having an education. That's all right. But our Bible also warns, it says, knowledge puffeth up. That's a problem with it. It doesn't mean you shouldn't go to school. I'm not saying that. I'm just saying you need to have both education, but you need to have the right characteristic, the right spiritual quality along with it. And people are educated beyond their humility today. They think because they're educated, they think they're smart. And the Bible says they're foolish, according to verse 22. There's a difference there. As one man said, to educate a man in mind and not morals is to have an educated barbarian. Do we have that in America today? That's exactly what we have in America today. And they think they're educated, and they're not. Because there is a morality that the Bible says must correspond with your education. And people today are educated beyond their humility. They're professing themselves to be wise, but they have become fools. The Bible puts those together. It's good to have an education, but the education needs to be Bible-based. This is why America is going down this slippery slope. That's why we revere education so much. We talk about people, you've got to have a college education. I want you to go to college. Why? All they're going to do is trash the Bible and criticize the Bible in those colleges. You be careful of that. If you're sending your kids off to some public school, be careful of that. But a problem with intelligence here, it certainly is. Knowledge puffeth up, the Bible says, it makes a person proud. Also, point number 5 in my outline, and this is an important one. When you reject

to get through these somewhat quickly. They have a lowered concept of His glory. They really don't believe that serving Jesus Christ is the greatest thing you can do in this world. It's all right to go to church once in a while. I mean, you need to say, yeah, the Lord is there. I believe in the Bible, believe in Jesus Christ. But they have a lowered concept of His glory. They certainly have a lowered concept of His holiness. Look at the dirty music they're bringing into the churches today. Look at the sensual music they're bringing into the churches today. That just appeals to the flesh and the sensual things. That's a lowered concept of a holiness of God. They still want a God. They want to bring Him down to our level. Look at the Bibles today. How do they sell some of these new translations? They say they're easier to read. Now, first of all, they're not easier to read. Secondly, I don't want easy heresy. I don't want easy to read heresy. I want the Word of God. And if it's a little bit tougher to read the Word of God, if it's a little bit tougher to look in this King James Bible, if it's a little bit harder to understand what it says, I'm going to pray about it. I believe God will give me some understanding of this matter. But I'm not going to lower God to the NIV. I'm not going to lower God to the Good News for Modern Man. I'm not going to lower God to these new translations. I want the Word of God. I want the accurate Word of God. That's what I want. I want the perfect Word of God. If it's a little bit tougher, so what? But it's not. The King James Bible is not hard to read. Don't lower your concept of God. This is the slippery slope. That's why we are not some of these other churches. That's why we are still an independent, fundamental, Bible-believing Baptist church. Because we haven't lowered our concept of God. We want to keep His holiness up there. Also, we have not lowered the concept of God's power. God is the one who makes us born again. It's not just believing intellectually, oh, I believe in Jesus Christ. No, when you're saved, you're born again. That's a miracle that God does in a person's life. We're not going to lower His judgment and say, well, you can't judge other people. You can't examine people if they're saved or not. And I know so many times you can, or sometimes you can't, but I know sometimes you can. When it's obvious that there's no love for the Lord of God, there's no desire for spiritual things in a person's life, they're not saved. I mean, when you're saved, you have the Holy Spirit of God living inside of you. When you're saved, you have a brand new nature you never had before. And the Bible says, therefore, if any man be in Christ, he is a new creature. All things are passed away. All things are become new. And yes, the things I used to do, don't do them anymore. There's going to be a change in a person's life when they're saved, and I'm not going to lower God to the level that some people call themselves Christians today have. I'm not going to lower God. God is glorious. He's complete holiness. He's absolute power. He's absolute judgment. He's absolute love. He's absolute veracity. You can believe what He says. Don't lower God. That's part of the slippery step here. People going to these kind of churches where they do not have a holy God, they do not believe in separation, being different from the world. They want to be just like the world. See, they still want God. They want to go to church. But they want to find a church where they can do whatever they want, even sin in whatever area they want, and still go to church though. They want to believe in God, but not the God of this Bible. A majority of people calling themselves Christians today, that's where they are. They want God, verse 23, but they want a different God, a changed God, a God according to their imagination. Think about that. Point number 6, they also have a problem with worship and service, verse 25, who changed the truth of God into a lie and worshiped and served the creature more than the Creator, who is blessed forever, amen. Now, more is the whole crux of verse number 25 there. See, they want God, they want to worship God and serve God, but they want to worship and serve themselves more. It's a battle over more. It's a battle over how much. Are you going to serve and worship Jesus Christ more, or are you going to serve and worship yourself more? M-O-R-E, that's a key word right there. So many people today, they go to church some, a little. Like I say, they don't believe in the Lord's Day. They just believe it's the Lord's couple of hours. So a couple hours a week, they come out to church. That's about all they can fit in or want to fit in. So they worship God some, but not more. They worship themselves more. You can look at their pocketbooks. And I don't criticize our church because our church gives good. I mean, honestly, folks,
You are a blessing to me in the way you

give. You really are. So I don't get on this subject very much. Don't feel I need to at all. But I mean, the Lord asked for 10%, the tithe. And you say, oh, that's too much. I'll give maybe 1%. I'll give them a few bucks, throw a few bucks in the offering envelope. But more. The Bible says more. You want to serve God more. You want to do more for God than for yourself. Who are you serving more? Who are you worshiping more? God or yourself? And again, when people turn from God, they turn to themselves. That's a slippery slope. Now, the last point this morning, God's reaction. Verse 26. For this cause, because of these things, because they've lowered their concept of God, they still want God, but they want a changed or lowered concept of Him. Because they turn from God more, they don't want to worship Him that much. Now, verse 26. For this cause, God gave them up to vile affections. For even their women did change the natural use into that which is against nature. And even as they did not like to retain God in their knowledge, God gave them over to a reprobate mind to do those things which are not convenient. Vile affections, reprobate mind. What does that mean? God says, if that's what you want, go ahead. I'm not going to try to stop you anymore. He gave them up. He says, I've tried. I sent Pastor Andy Rusnacko to Bible Baptist Temple in Euclid, Ohio, to try to reach you, to try to teach you and preach out of the Word of God and show you what the Bible says. But if you don't want that, go ahead. There's a real scary verse in the Old Testament where it says, God says to his prophet, Ephraim is joined to his idols. Leave him alone. Friend, do you realize that what God is trying to do in your life, he's trying to prevent you from destroying yourself. He's trying to help you. He's trying to keep you from making all those blunders and make all those mistakes. He's trying to keep us from these things. The Bible says, all they that hate me love. Do you know what that next word is? Death. All that hate God love death. Everyone is a spiritual suicide if you're not turning to the Lord Jesus Christ. You're going the ways of death. You're going the ways of destruction. God's trying to keep you from that. Friends, don't make God the bad guy. God is not trying to keep you from having a good time. He's trying to keep you from destroying your life. He's trying to keep you from a lot of problems and heartaches. God is not the bad guy. It's Satan who's deceived you. It's your own heart that's deceived you. It's those so-called friends of yours that have deceived you. God's trying to prevent you from doing that. God wants you to go to heaven, but we are going our own way. And if you reject the Lord Jesus Christ, you're going your own way to destruction, eternal destruction. God doesn't want that for you. Jesus Christ died so you wouldn't have to go there. He's trying to keep you from that. But if you say, I don't want to hear it, he'll turn you over to vile affections, reprobate mind. In other words, that's the way you want to go. God steps back and says, go ahead. I've given up trying. I've given up trying to prevent you from those things. I've sent you the Word of God. I've put other Christians in your way. I've tried to hinder you from going the wrong way. I've tried to spare you from all these problems. But if that's the way you're going to go, after a while, even God says, go ahead. I quit trying. Friends, you ought to be scared if that's your condition. You ought to be scared. This is the slippery slope. Not everybody does every sin in the Bible. I know that. But here's my point. God's trying to spare you from that. God's trying to keep you from that. He has something so much better. And so we see the slippery slope here. And where did it begin again? With the knowledge of God. When people turn from God after they have some knowledge, they turn to themselves to worship and serve themselves. If you're in that situation, you know you can change everything this morning. You can change your direction. You can change your destination. It's all on you. I pray you'll make the right choice. Father, thank you for this time. Please work in people's hearts. I wanted them to hear this today. And even as Christians, we need this reminder too. Not to bring God down to our level and our concept. Lord, help them understand. That's the slippery slope. One step after another, and they're going down. But Lord, they can change it. If they'll just call out to you, they can change it even this morning. Please bless, meet all the spiritual needs. In Jesus' name we ask it. Amen.

0: this is Pastor Andy Rusnacko, and we hope that you benefited from this message that was preached at our church. 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
12: Hi, this is Robert Jeffress, and I'm glad to study God's Word with you every day on this Bible teaching program. 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What does it mean to fear God? 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
13: Welcome to Pathway to Victory with author and pastor Dr. Robert Jeffress. There's some confusion among today's Christians about what it means to fear God. 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Today on Pathway to Victory, Dr. Robert Jeffress explains what the Bible teaches about fearing the Lord. According to King Solomon, fear is good. But first, let's take a moment to hear some important ministry updates.
12: Thanks, David, and welcome again to Pathway to Victory. Did you realize that the Apostle Paul never traveled alone? 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I think there's something to that. And along those lines, I'm inviting you to join me and the Pathway to Victory family on the Journeys of Paul Mediterranean Cruise. The dates are May 14th through the 23rd, 2027. Over our 10-day adventure, we'll walk where Paul walked. We'll worship and study the Scripture together in the very places where the early church was born. We've planned the perfect balance of meaningful exploration and genuine rest, and I'd love to make this journey with you. You can sign up right now by going to ptv.org. Well, it's the final day in our month-long teaching series, and it's the very last day to request a best-selling book that complements our study in Proverbs called The Solomon Secrets, 10 Keys to Extraordinary Success. See, I believe the Bible contains foolproof wisdom for anyone willing to apply it on a wide variety of relevant topics like cultivating a healthy marriage, learning how to take charge of your personal finances, overcoming debilitating fear, and finding success in the workplace. And it's a natural choice for your small group as well because of the discussion questions I've included for each chapter. When you give a generous gift to Pathway to Victory, I'll make sure you receive a copy of this book, The Solomon Secrets. All right, it's time to begin our final study in the Solomon Secrets series. I've titled today's message, Fear is Good. I was asked by Fox News if I had any explanation for the rise in violence we're seeing among teenagers across the country. And of course, I pointed to the usual suspects. I talked about the epidemic violence that we find in video games and now on cable television. Violence has become the new pornography of our culture. But I said the root cause of the violence we're seeing among teenagers is the fact that parents have failed in their most basic responsibility as parents, and that is to instill in their children a fear of God. When you teach children that they're nothing but a biological accident, that their existence is the result of evolutionary chance, we shouldn't be surprised when those same children choose to ignore the most basic law of the creator of life, God himself, who said, "Thou shalt not kill." Today, it's politically incorrect to talk about
14: fearing God, even among some Christians. For example, when's the last time you heard a sermon on the fear of God? When's the last time you heard somebody preach from 1 Samuel 15, verse 3, in which God told Saul to go and kill Amalek, and not only Amalek, but also everyone associated with him? God said, now you go and strike Amalek and utterly destroy all that he has, and do not spare him, but put to death both man and woman, child and infant, ox and sheep, camel and donkey. Frankly, we're embarrassed by passages like that in the Bible. We're embarrassed by stories that portray God as a killer of women and children. We're embarrassed by these stories because they violate the kind of God we've created in our own minds rather than the reality of the true God. And yet the Bible says that we need to not only fear God ourselves, but the most basic lesson we can teach our children is to fear God. Remember Moses' words to the Israelites as they were preparing to enter into the promised land. In Deuteronomy 31, verse 2, he gave this charge. Assemble the people, the men and women and children and the alien who is in your town, in order that they may hear and learn and fear the Lord your God and be careful to observe all the words of this law. Moses believed that the greatest legacy that he could leave the Israelites and that the Israelites could leave to their children was to teach them to fear the Lord. Fearing God is not harmful. It is healthy for our spiritual well-being. That's why the last Solomon secret for success we're going to look at today is the most basic. It's a piece of uncommon wisdom, as all of these Solomon secrets have been that we've talked about. Conventional wisdom says that fearing God is harmful to your spiritual life. No, the Bible says fear is good. Pastor, how can you say such a thing? How can you say that it's good and healthy for us to fear God? I want you to think for a moment and look at with me in Scripture all of the positive benefits that the Bible says comes into our life from fearing God. For example, fearing God provides needed direction in our life. How many of you need God's direction in a specific area of your life, a job choice, a relationship choice, whether or not to move to this city or the next city? Did you know the fear of God promises to provide your needed direction? In Psalm 25, verses 12 and 14, the psalmist said, who is the man who fears the Lord? It's that man. God will instruct him in the way that he should choose. The Bible also says that the fear of the Lord is key to experiencing protection from our enemies. Protection from our enemies. Listen to Psalm 34, verse 7. The angel of the Lord encamps around those who fear him, and he rescues them. How many would like to have a life, a better quality of life, a life that is marked with riches and honor and life? Listen to what Proverbs 22, verse 4 says. The key to a better quality of living is the fear of God. The reward of humility and the fear of the Lord are riches, honor, and life. Given all of the benefits that the Bible associates with fearing God, it should be no surprise that at the beginning of the book of Proverbs, Solomon gives this foundational principle for success in life. Proverbs 1:7 says, the fear of the Lord is the beginning of knowledge. Fools despise wisdom and instruction. Now you may be asking yourself the natural question, well, Pastor, if that's true, if the fear of God is the beginning of wisdom, why are you ending this series talking about the fear of God? Why are you making it the 10th Solomon secret instead of the first one when we started this series? Well, here's the interesting thing. The Bible says the fear of God is both the beginning of wisdom, but it's also the end result of wisdom. Over in Proverbs 2, verses 4 and 5, Solomon says, if you will seek wisdom as silver and search for her as for hidden treasures, then you will discern the fear of the Lord and discover the knowledge of God. That is, if you go on this treasure hunt for what the Bible calls wisdom, the skill to live life according to God's plan, as you search for God's wisdom, once you have dug through the rubble and dirt of worldly philosophy, you'll find God's wisdom. And lying right alongside God's wisdom will be the fear of God. The fear of God is both the cause of and the result of true success in life. What does it mean to fear God? If it's the beginning place and the ending place of all success and wisdom in life, don't we need to understand what it means to truly fear God? As I look through the scripture, I find that there are three components for developing a healthy fear of God. First of all, to fear God means to have a respect for God's power. A respect for God's power. When you fear God, you will be overwhelmed intellectually, spiritually, and emotionally by the greatness of God. And nowhere do we see the greatness of God more vividly displayed than in creation. Think about, for example, the vastness of creation. I read a story once about the French military leader, Napoleon Bonaparte. He was traveling on a ship in the Mediterranean Sea with his troops, and as he walked around the ship, he passed by a group of his men who were mocking the idea of the existence of God. And Napoleon stopped there and interrupted them and said, "Men, you must first of all do away with these," as he spanned his hand across the stars. The fact is, you can't do away with the stars. You can't do away with creation. The creation is literally screaming out the existence, the power of God. You see the power of God when you consider the vastness of this creation. By a single sentence, God flung this entire universe into being. To fear God means, first of all, to have a respect for God's power. Secondly, the fear of God entails a reverence for God's holiness. A reverence for God's holiness. C.S. Lewis, in his classic book, The Lion, the Witch, and the Wardrobe, tells the story of four children who are magically transported through a wardrobe in the attic into the magical world of Narnia, complete with talking animals. And as the children arrive in Narnia, some talking animals begin to tell them about the centerpiece of Narnia, and that's the majestic lion Aslan, who is a type of the Lord Jesus Christ. And as the animals are talking to the children, they're naturally apprehensive about coming face to face with a lion. In a portion of that book, one of the children, Susan, says, "Oh, I thought he was a man. Is he quite safe? I shall feel rather nervous about meeting a lion." "That you will, dearie, and make no mistake," said Mrs. Beaver. "If there's anyone who can appear before Aslan without their knees knocking, they're either braver than most or else just silly." "Then he isn't safe?" said Lucy. "Safe," said Mr. Beaver. "Don't you hear what Mrs. Beaver tells you? Who said anything about safe? Of course he isn't safe, but he's good. He's the king, I tell you." Ladies and gentlemen, God is not safe, but he's good. What's the image that is used of Jesus Christ over and over again in the Bible? He's called the Lion of Judah. And that's why anybody who tries to stand before God without his or her knees knocking just a little bit doesn't really understand who God is. When you understand the holiness of God, there's a certain fear and apprehension about appearing before God. You know, there's some people, I've heard this and you have too, who try to diminish this idea of fearing God. And they say, to fear God doesn't mean to be afraid of God. It simply means to have a healthy respect for God. Have you heard that before? No. The Hebrew word fear, yira, means fear. It means to be afraid of. To fear God means to have a healthy terror of the idea of coming into the presence of God. Why should we be afraid of God? Proverbs 9 verse 10 links the fear of God with the holiness of God. The fear of the Lord, the writer says, is the beginning of wisdom, and the knowledge of the Holy One is understanding. We are to fear God because of the holiness of God. That word holy literally means to cut or to separate. When we say God is holy, we mean he is separate from us. He is a cut above anything else in creation. There is a great gulf between a holy God and us. We are limited in our understanding, but God is omniscient. We have a beginning, but God is eternal. We are sinful, but God is completely righteous. There is a great gulf between God and us. And when we understand that, there ought to be a fear of God. Listen to me. God is not our best buddy. He is not like we are. God is completely different. He is separate than we are. There is a great gulf, a chasm between a holy God and a sinful man like you and like me. And there's only one way to bridge that gulf between God and man, and it is through the blood of Jesus Christ. Jesus Christ is the one who came and bridged that great divide between God and us. Listen to me. You will never be motivated to trust in Christ and Christ alone for the forgiveness of your sins until you understand the absolute holiness of God. To fear God means to have a respect for God's power, a reverence for God's holiness. And thirdly, a fear of God will always result in a reordering of our behavior. A reordering of our behavior. If you truly understand the power and the holiness of God, the natural result is you and I are going to obey God. We're going to be motivated to reorder our behavior so that we can please him. I want you to turn over to Galatians chapter 4 for just a moment. The Bible uses several different images to describe how our relationship with God changes when we trust in Jesus Christ as our Savior. For example, in Romans, God says the moment we become a Christian, our status changes from being enemies of God to becoming friends of God. Well, when we come to Galatians chapter 4, Paul uses a different metaphor. He says, when we trust in Christ as our Savior, no longer are we a slave of God, fearing another beating before God, but instead our status changes from slave to a child of God. Look at this in Galatians 4, verses 6 and 7. And because you are sons, God has sent forth the Spirit of his Son into our hearts, crying, Abba, Father. Therefore, you are no longer a slave, but a son. And if a son, then you are an heir through God. That word Abba is an Aramaic term that is a term of intimacy. It can literally be translated daddy or papa. When you trust in Christ as your Savior, that gap has been so bridged with God that you come into his presence with the intimacy of a child who says to his father, Daddy, Papa. Isn't that a great thought? You say, well, then, Pastor, isn't that contradicting what you just said about fearing God? Doesn't feeling secure in God as a child feels with a loving parent, doesn't that negate any kind of fear of God that we have? Not at all. You know, the fact is, fear and security can coexist with one another. You can have both emotions of fearing and yet feeling secure at the same time. Author Steve Farrar illustrates how fear and security can coexist with one another. He says, there is a difference between acceptable, healthy awe and destructive fear. A child should have general apprehension about the consequences of defying his parents, but he should not lie awake at night worrying about parental harshness or hostility. Perhaps a crude example will illustrate the difference between these aspects of fear. A busy highway can be a dangerous place to take a walk. In fact, it would be suicidal to stroll down the fast lane of a freeway at 6 p.m. on any Friday. I would not be so foolish as to get my exercise in that manner because I have a healthy fear of fast-moving automobiles. As long as I don't behave ridiculously, I have no cause for alarm. I'm unthreatened by this source of danger because it only reacts to my willful defiance. In the same way, I want my child to view me. As long as he does not choose to challenge me openly and willfully, my child lives in total safety. He need not duck and flinch when I suddenly scratch my eyebrow. He should have no fear that I will ridicule him or treat him unkindly. He can enjoy complete security and safety until he chooses to defy me. Then he'll have to face the consequences. It's the same in our relationship with God. We can feel secure in God. We can love God and fear him at the same time. It is both emotions, a fear of God and a love of God, that motivate us to obey God. Let's talk about that emotion of fear. Fearing God should make us apprehensive about the consequences of disobeying God. Before you disobey God, think about this. He could snuff out your life at any moment. Do you realize he has that power? Not only that, one day you and I are going to die and we're going to awake in the presence of God to give an account of our lives. That knowledge, that fear of God, both now and in the future, is a powerful incentive to obey God. Solomon, the wisest man who ever lived, when he came to the end of his life, looked back and said all of life can be summarized in these words. Ecclesiastes 12, verses 13 and 14. The conclusion when all has been heard is fear God and keep his commandments. Because this applies to every person. For God will bring every act to judgment, everything which is hidden, whether it is good or evil. The fear of God motivates us to obedience, but so does the love of God. When we consider all that God has done for us, ultimately in sending Christ to die for us and bridging that gap, that ought to overwhelm us with gratitude, a love for God that would make us want to seek his approval as well. Do you have a healthy fear of God? You understand the words of Acts 17:28 that says, "For it's only in God that we move and exist and we have our being." When you drift off to sleep at night, do you realize that unless God keeps that heart of yours pumping, you will not awaken in the morning? Have you ever contemplated what it will be like when you close your eyes for the very last time here on earth and awaken in the presence of God to give an account of your life? Do you fear God? Do you love God with all of your heart and mind and soul and strength? Are you so overwhelmed with everything God has done for you that your one desire in life is to please him and to hear those words, "Well done, good and faithful servant"? The fear of God and the love of God are entwined with one another. You can't separate one from the other. As someone wrote, "This fear is love and love is fear, and in and out they move. They love thee little, if at all, who do not fear thee much." The fear of the Lord is the beginning of wisdom, and it is the foundational secret for extraordinary success in this life and the life to come.
12: There's no better way to conclude our month-long series than with this profound reminder to fear the Lord. It's the foundational secret for success in life. And since this is the final day in the teaching series, it's the very last day to offer my book that parallels this study. It's also titled The Solomon Secrets. Many folks have told us that they're using this book in their Sunday school class or small group Bible study. I've included discussion questions for each chapter to help ignite some lively conversation with your friends. So let me urge you to contact us right now while there's still time. When you give a generous gift, request the book called The Solomon Secrets. And then in closing, I'd like to extend a personal invitation to become one of our financial partners. The act of giving a contribution is very simple, but the impact of your generous gift will impact generations to come. Let me share some encouraging proof. As an example, I heard from a gentleman in Florida who said, "Pastor Jeffress, I'm 91 years old. For several years now, I've relied on your books as pastoral tools to teach and disciple young men in the church I serve. I'm hungry to get young men to know and understand the Word of God and outside of the Bible. Your books and messages are the best tools I have to do just that." 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Look, when you're ready to make an eternal impact and when you're willing to leverage your resources for God's glory, let me encourage you to give generously to Pathway to Victory. 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
13: 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Again, that's P.O. 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
19: During the War for Independence, General George Washington, the man we refer to today as the father of our country, led American troops through military defeat after defeat. And in the bitter winter of 1777, he wrote this somber note to a friend in Philadelphia. Quote, "You might have tracked our army from White Marsh to Valley Forge by the blood on their feet," end of quote. Many soldiers continued to march through the deep snows of Pennsylvania without shoes. Others suffered from disease, hunger, and freezing conditions. Nearly 2,000 of Washington's men died. Yet George Washington did not lose faith. Amid the hardship, loss, and uncertainty of Valley Forge, he turned to God in prayer. At a time when our nation once again faces division and uncertainty, may we follow Washington's example, kneeling humbly, praying faithfully, and asking God to guide the future of America.
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6: Alrighty, we are back. You know, here we watched these hearings with Fauci, with Anthony Fauci. And he, before, you know, he was under this pardon that he got from his, that he probably paid for. You know, that's the way things worked with the Bidens. They charge for everything. But here we're going to take a look at this. Bernie Marino and Josh Hawley, they obliterated Anthony Fauci yesterday out there, because Fauci 111 times claimed the fifth, and they did that because he was guilty. He was guilty. Now, we're going to take a call first, and then we'll come back to this. We have Coach in here. Hey, Coach.
7: Good evening, Pastor, and I want to say good evening to your guest as well.
6: Well, good evening to you, young fellow.
7: You know, when you talk about communism, I had to call in again. Yeah, you're right, Pastor. The guys that I run with, and the guys that are former Vietnam vets, Desert Storm, patriots who love this country, God-fearing Christians, there are many of us, and me included. We're not going to put up with the Muslim crap or the communist stuff. They want a riot and demand that they're going to overthrow us over our dead patriot bodies. We fear God. We love country and family, and we're not going to put up with it, Pastor.
6: No, we're not. And you see, that's the problem. They've been able to take over these other countries because they always were able to take away their arms, disarm them. We're not going to give up our arms. I mean, we know, what's his name said, out of my cold, dead hands. You know, no, we're not going to give up. And you have a bunch of folks, you know, my age, old veterans my age. You know, our children are grown. We have grandchildren. We've lived a good life. We fought. We're not going to give up. And we're not going to abandon them. Freedom isn't free. And so those of us, we're ready to pay the price.
7: You know what you said for years on the radio when I was listening when my mother was alive and you were talking about this and my friends while we were in a job site, sometimes we'd listen to you. You would always say, it's better to die on your feet than to live on your knees.
6: Yeah. Actually, we have a song by that. That's the title of a song we made, I'd rather live on
7: and that's so true. Here's something else that we're up against, and a lot of people are unaware of it because they're not on social media. I have to be sometimes because of my TV shows to find out what's really going on the opposition. You always taught you have to know your enemy in order to defeat your enemy. You have to know his pros and cons, his strengths and weaknesses, and you've taught me that through the years. Well, here's what we're up against. For many people who go on Facebook and on YouTube, we are being inundated continuously. Capitalism is evil. Islam will overthrow America. Islam will control the world. All the ads are against John Houston, how they're against Vasami. You see this thing all day long. The young people, the 18, 19, 20 ones, they're seeing all this, and their minds are being overtaken with lies. And what did you say for many years on the show? If you tell a lie many times over and over and over, people believe it, correct?
6: Yeah. The communists had a saying that a lie told long enough and loud enough becomes the truth for today. So
7: I'll leave you one last point so somebody else can call in, because I called in the other night. I just took liberty because of the communism. The young lady next to you was absolutely correct, and I said it last night. When there is no mention of hell in the pulpit anymore, and there's no mention of sin, and that we're going to be held accountable, and what gain, if you gain the whole world, if you become president, emperor, king, a multimillionaire, you had all the women and sex and booze and money and everything you wanted. What happens if you live to be 100 years old and you burn for eternity? That's what's missing in the pulpit. Sin and hell. But at the same time, repentant sinner, you could come home and live forever with the Lord with no pain, no sickness, no suffering, no ever getting old because God loves us. I love you, Pastor. God bless.
6: You too, Coach. You know, what he just said reminded me. I had a woman tell me, look, I believe the Bible except for I don't believe there's a hell. I said, you don't. She said, no. Because God is a loving God, and I don't believe that he would create a hell. I said, first of all, then you obviously don't believe that that Jesus told the truth. No, I believe Jesus told the truth. Jesus preached more in hell than he did in heaven. He did? Yeah, maybe you better go back and start reading some of that Bible there, okay? Folks out there, listen, it's called reality. Reality. See, this world that you're living in is very temporal, okay? The one who made this world is eternal. And I know it's hard to wrap your brains around anything that's eternal. Some people cannot handle absolutes of any kind. But God is absolute, omnipotent, omniscient, and omnipresent, okay? It's for real, okay? All of creation cries out and bears testimony of God's glory and God's existence and God's preeminence, okay? It's all around you every day. But, again, you know, the sad part is there's always been more stupid people than there are wise people. If there were more wise people, then there wouldn't be so many people going to hell. But they're rejecting when all the evidence is around about them. It's all of the evidence. It's like people standing in a freshwater stream and they're dying of thirst because they're not smart enough to take a drink.
8: Right.
6: So
8: there's some people treat Christianity as though it's a cafeteria. They just pick and choose what they want to believe.
6: That's what I was watching these hearings, Lindsey Graham's funeral. And who did they bring out? They brought out a woman chaplain.
8: Mm-hmm.
6: Okay, the Bible, very, very clearly, doesn't stutter. Say, well, you know, that's today, we don't decide, you know, that's not our society. We think that we should give women equality in every way. Well, women or men are not equal in every way. Women and men are very, very different, okay? You have these people that are talking about men and women's sports. Well, here, that is not fair. Men are much stronger than women. Women cannot compete. These so-called feminists out there that they betrayed these young girls who work so hard to compete. I mean, they work so hard, and then here they bring some guy come in, he just puts them down.
8: Yeah,
6: and
8: it's not fair.
6: It's not fair. But these feminists, they're supporting these guys, okay? And so, and like you just had to come out and say that the lesbian coach of the women's soccer team, that wicked woman. If the women can't compete against the men, then, you know, so what? Then they don't deserve to win. Well, I noticed she don't have any men on her team, right? Hypocrisy is something they embrace, too.
8: Right.
6: Let me get back to this article. Well, we were right. Fauci withdrew into his shell like a scared little turtle. He delivered opening remarks before upcoming grilling before the Senate Homeland Security and Governmental Affairs Committee, angry at Senator Rand Paul for Well, he was angry at Paul, he said, because Paul was just trying to prosecute him, okay, for expose him as an egotistical clown. He's a narcissist of the worst kind, and he knew, well, you see, all of his, what came out, his diary came out, and they put it out there. He knew that the vaccinated people were getting infected. They were talking about, they were laughing that 100,000 died.

0: but he refused to answer. And
1: well, he took the fifth on those, too.
0: Pardon?
1: He took the fifth on those
0: questions. Oh, yeah, he took the fifth on everything. And you see, before, when they had brought him in, he lied. He lied. But now, this is different because this was not going to cover, this new hearings, Biden's pardon. He wouldn't be under this. So now if he lied, they knew that they lied to Congress is, you know, that's a felony. Okay. So Fauci repeatedly invoked the Fifth Amendment before Congress. Josh Hawley's questioning of Fauci was a masterpiece. Watch him squirm under the pressure. Anyhow, I just wanted to say the one thing that upset me in that was, you know, I know Bernie Moreno. They asked me to come down and pray when he came, when he was running, and I did. I went down with a number of other pastors, and we laid hands and prayed over him. He, professing Christian man, but he really disappointed me. Bernie, if you're listening out there, when he dropped to the F-bomb, and that hearing, and it come right out, okay, he said it right out there, and today, we're seeing, you know, you expect that from the opposition, okay, but people are doing it. The Bible tells you in Romans chapter 12, verse 1, be not conformed to the world. Be not, when you start acting like the world and doing, you're becoming them. You're becoming the world, okay? And using that profanity, I could tell you that's done by lesser people. In my mind, they're lesser people, okay? And I remember preaching it. One of the Sodomite parades. We used to go out every year and preach at the Sodomite parades. And they had this young Sodomite guy groping himself, running up and down and just shouting out profanity. Mm-hmm. And I told him, I says, you know, there's a reason that people do what you're doing. He said, what is it? I said, there's three reasons. He said, what are they? I says, one, usually a very limited vocabulary, okay? Two, a very low IQ, and three, a very poor upbringing. He said, are you calling me a blankety-blankety idiot? I says, that's it. You got it, okay? Yeah, and, you know, see, and that's what, you know, what they do. Why these, you know, like that, those women that, what they call the squat, they use out there that Presley and that Omar, but the one that's really bad, they just drop profanity out there all the time.
1: It's just part of their language.
0: And they think that it makes them look bigger, whatever. I don't know. All righty. Phone lines are open at 216-901-0933. You have an article there.
1: I do. Democratic Socialist Mayor's plans for free bus rides spark fear of rolling homeless encampments. The rise of far-left and Democratic Socialist mayors in the United States and their campaign promises of free goods and services, particularly fare free bus rides, is sparking concern about potential rolling homeless encampments. The wave of such mayors and their campaign promises effectively started last year with Zohran Mamdani winning the New York City mayor's race in part on a campaign promise to make transit buses fast and free. Last month, Janice Lewis George won the Washington, D.C. Democratic mayoral primary, campaigning in part on making bus rides free for all city residents enrolled in the SNAP Food Assistance Program. The Democratic Socialist will almost certainly win the general election in November, considering Washington, D.C. has never elected a Republican mayor since it established home rule in 1974. Most recently, Los Angeles Mayor Karen Bass, considered by some a progressive Democrat, announced a plan Wednesday to eventually make ridership free across the entire public transit system in Los Angeles County. Bass, in a tough re-election bid, made the announcement to the county's Metropolitan Transportation Authority Board of Directors. She also told board members her vision focuses on expanding existing low-income and student fare relief. Bonner Cohen, a senior fellow at the National Center for Public Policy, told Just the News on Thursday

0: that implementing no fare bus ride programs in such major cities would cause predictable consequences in terms of public safety and would lead to an even greater exodus from blue cities than is already happening. Buses would become rolling homeless encampments, he said, because once the word gets out that the buses are free, rather than spending a cold night out on the streets, why not spend a cold night in a bus, which presumably has a heating system? Such a situation occurred in New York City during the COVID-19 pandemic when its subway system didn't strictly enforce fare collection policies. Cohen also argues wealthier people can deal with this by leaving, and many already are. However, those in the middle class are stuck, and sooner or later you're going to run out of their money and you're not going to be able to have free public transportation. Meanwhile, Lewis George and Mandami, already about 7 months into his term, are facing the practical reality of such fare plans. Mandami has yet to deliver on the free part due to numerous financial hurdles and state-level approval delays. And Lewis George says she's exploring ways to pay for others to ride buses for free. Supporters of such plans point to the fact that many riders already don't pay, and enforcement adds to costs and is dangerous for bus drivers.
1: Absolutely. James Talafrico might as well just tell us he doesn't understand economics. An article by Jeff Charles. Texas Democrat Senate candidate James Talafrico has a problem with capitalism, which is about as surprising as Dr. Anthony Fauci repeatedly pleading the fifth during Wednesday's Senate hearing. During a Tuesday campaign rally, Talafrico claimed trickle-down economics is not a theory. No, it's a practice, is what it is. It's theft, and the wealthy people have been stealing the wealth that we all created. It's why everything sucks right now. It's why people are so angry. No, people are angry. There's two types of people, okay? People are angry because you have one, there's righteous indignation. They're angry because of injustice. And the others, like you, Talafrico, you're angry at us that are angry because of injustice. Okay. And so he goes on to say, the theory that policies benefiting the wealthy and businesses, such as tax cuts or deregulation, will ultimately help the broader population. The idea that increased wealth at the top of stimulates investment, job creation, and spending that then trickles down. No lower income groups through economic growth. Well, I guess let me just say this then, okay? These large corporations that provide thousands and thousands of jobs, is that trickle-down? I mean, from the top down? Yeah, I guess you would call it trickle-down, right. Whenever a politician or government official accuses capitalists of theft, they are projecting these arguments are nothing but a way to deflect from the fact that the federal government, along with state and local governments, has been the biggest purveyor of theft in the country. Boy, is that right, okay? They've stolen more money through tax dollars than from the people. Wherefore, the capitalists who swipe money from your paycheck every time you get paid are corporations constantly increasing the amounts that they take from you under threat of punishment if you don't pay it. Trickle-down economics is not a theory. It's theft. They have been stealing from the American people. That's what he goes on to say. Which corporations have employed officers to steal people's property under civil asset forfeitures? Using this practice, they have at least taken $82 billion in the federal level and $25 billion in state and local level since 2000. Through this practice, law enforcement officers can confiscate money, cars, even homes, if they decide it was used in a crime. Without due process, an arrest or conviction is quite difficult to gain one's property after this. Well, that's abuse. It's not the way that the laws under capitalism is the abuse of those. And we've seen that so many times, you know, especially where, you know, there were, what was it, highway? I'm trying to think of what highway it was that ran north and south and down through Louisiana. And you had these sheriff's departments which were pulling people over and planting drugs in their trailers and that, and confiscating their property. Wow. They would do that. They would pull them over. Some guys were towing big boats, and they had a regular racket, but they got caught. They got hit in the sting operation. Go ahead. Do you have an article there?
0: I do. Trump announces 100% tariff on generic drugs in 2028, rising to 200% in 2029. And this is a good thing because he said that he will impose 100% tariff on all generic drugs starting August 2028 in a bid to encourage pharmaceutical companies to shift their production to the United States for national security reasons. Trump said generic drugs brought into the United States would face no tariffs for the first 2 years from August 2026 before 100% tariff takes effect in 2028. The tariff would then rise to 200% a year later. This is done in order to reshore generic pharmaceutical production into America, with a penalty to those companies that decide not to build plant and equipment within the stated period of time given to them. The objective of this policy is to protect the people of the United States. According to the U.S. Food and Drug Administration, generic drugs make up more than 90% of prescriptions filled in the United States. Trump has sought to reduce foreign ownership and control in America's pharmaceutical supply chains. In April, he issued a proclamation stating that a Commerce Department probe found that the nation's current levels of imports of pharmaceutical products and their ingredients pose a risk to national security and the economy. The probe found that the nation's heavy reliance on imports threatens access to life-saving medications in the event of global supply chain disruption due to geopolitical or economic disruption. It cited data from the FDA showing that about 53% of patented pharmaceutical products distributed in the United States are manufactured in other countries. So we need a self-sufficient domestic manufacturing and industrial base for pharmaceutical products for national defense requirements and to maintain public health security during a national emergency or wartime, said the president. He also signed an executive order in May 2025 directing the FDA to streamline the approval process for domestic pharmaceutical manufacturing plants by eliminating unnecessary regulations and accelerating reviews to boost domestic production of prescription drugs. The order directs the Environmental Protection Agency to expedite the construction of facilities involved in producing prescription drugs, active pharmaceutical ingredients, and other critical raw materials. That's a good thing.
1: Well, you think that's a good thing?
0: Well, it's a good thing that he's trying to protect.
1: Do you know what I would do if I were the president? If I were the queen, first of all, I would go back and I would list all of the restrictions that they have on natural herbs. You know, like in Tennessee, for you to open a natural vitamin store, herb store, it's illegal. So I would remove all the restrictions on natural herbs. I would put, you see, because they treat, okay, the ailment, not the symptoms. These drugs, you know, create more problems than they heal, you know, and so that's what I would do. I would put all the emphasis, I would put that money on natural herbs. See, like in Europe, you have to get a prescription to get natural herbs, okay? And here, that would change in a hurry. People would be healthier. People would be a lot healthier, you see, because God gave us the natural herbs.
0: Well, I agree with you because I do that. I mean, I take that, those. I just like this in the fact that he's trying to direct manufacturing of necessary pharmaceuticals that people need.
1: In other words, those that are right now, the way it is that they have to spend their money, at least they're not getting robbed, you know, because they are getting robbed. Okay, yeah. The prices are way, way too high. The pharmaceutical problems, like,
0: right.
1: Well, in America, they're wealthier, so we'll rip them, okay?
0: Right.
1: But it's, you know, like I said, I would totally get away from it. Do you know what the word, where the word we get for pharmacy, pharmakia is?
0: Yes.
1: That's witchcraft, okay?
0: Right.
1: It's witchcraft. So God gives you the herbs, and the witches give you, you know, the,
0: yeah.
1: So I would stay away from that. The New York Times did a piece on the state of Democratic National Committee, and oh boy, you know the Democratic Party is a mess. Some fundraising operations are nearly broke, and they can't afford to fight both the GOP and the socialist insurgency at once. Yes, the party in power has the advantage in fundraising, but this gap is outrageous. It's partly because Democrats have a poor reputation. Yeah, I guess they do have a pretty poor thieves for, you know, and their big donor base is still in shock and disgusted by the 2024 crushing defeat to Donald Trump, which cost them $1 billion. Okay. See, they don't trust each other because everybody was stealing. Okay.
0: Mm-hmm.
1: The generic congressional ballot remains strong for the GOP. Anything under D plus 5 margin gives Republicans a solid chance. Whenever they polled, the polls always show, they always give the Democrats an advantage. So if you have, let's just say, a poll 51 to 49 or 52 to 48, that's actually equal. If it's the other way, it's different. The Democrats always poll higher than people elect them. The Republicans always poll lower. And there's a reason for that. See, people, when they make all these polls, they call your house, and people don't want to say, I'm a Republican or a MAGA. They're afraid somebody throw a rock through their window, mm-hmm. out there, you know, especially in the blue states. The generic congressional ballot remains strong for the GOP. Anything under D5 margin gives Republicans a solid chance to keep control of Congress. In the latest signs, the Democratic National Committee is financially struggling. They're now asking vendors to bill them after the 2026 midterms. However, its chair, Ken Martin, they want to oust him. All the talk is within the collective is to oust him. Has become a hermit, retreating into the bunker, becoming increasingly paranoid. Yeah, well, these are Democrats. Who knows what they might do, okay? And he says, about their violent outbursts, some of which have landed him calls for the DNC's Human Resource Department. You can't throw phones at its staffers, you know. So here now at the center is Ken Martin, the 53-year-old party chairman who found himself increasingly isolated, gripped by the fear that he will lose his job, relying on a vanishing small circle of he trusts, according to the interviews, with more than two dozen Democrats, including current and former DNC officials and members. Most of them spoke on the condition of anonymity to discuss the party's troubled state of affairs. Mr. Martin's fraying nerves is showing in a picture of frustration. In early July, he threw his phone at the desk of a junior aide while upbraiding the person. The phone tossed incident resulted in a formal complaint at the DNC Human Resources Department. We'll be back right after this. Don't go away.

0: Danny Ray, he's singing in Heaven's Choir now. Very talented fellow, a good, dear, dear friend for many, many years. Alrighty, we have Jeff out in Massachusetts in the air. Hey, Jeff.
1: Oh, thank you very much, Pastor. I listened to your program when you were talking about my state of Massachusetts, and boy, I wanted to call up that night, but unfortunately, that day I was working. And you know what, Pastor? I also give condolences to my state for being dead. I mean, we are a borderline communist state. Now, when it comes to communism, by the way, I look at communism as like this: the shallow end and the deep end. Massachusetts is kind of like in the shallow end, heading towards the medium end of communism, like a pool. Well, China and North Korea and Cuba, those are deep end communist countries, hardcore. And I listened to a woman named Z. Von Fleet, and she describes her terror as a child in communist China under Mao Zedong's.
0: I had her on the radio program twice.
1: Woman's my hero. Absolute hero of mine. I binge watched her. I mean, I listened to what she had to say. I was riveted. And there's very few people that keep me riveted, but I'm telling you in the audience, that woman's got the straight dope on communism. She describes the deep end of communism that the normies in my area don't smarten up will be just like Red China. They use all the same buzzwords. And I think, what do you think is the most communist state in America? Do you think that Massachusetts would be one, or California? What's your pick of the most socialist, crazy, moonbat state in America?
0: I don't know. It would be, you know, you have a lot of good people in California, in fact, the majority of the people actually are conservative, but they're not in office. Out there where you're at, you have a lot of good patriot people too, but you're the real minority, in Massachusetts. And, you know, they've really gone dumb. I mean, really big time, because now they want to give the Muslims special privilege and special rights, you know, when it comes to running for a state office or political office. So the communists want to put the Muslims in charge of them, okay? And that they will turn on each other. I mean, they've already, they're telling you, talk to them, they're planning on turning on each other when the time is right, okay? And so
1: that is so true. But the thing is, the communists will work with the Muslims to eliminate us. That's what it's all about. And then you have globalists above even that level, controlling both sides like puppets on a string. But you see, where it hits home for me is, you have to have a connection to advancing your career. And when Z. Von Fleet was talking about how like the government chooses your job for you, I'm like, oh my goodness gracious, that flipped a light bulb in my mind, because that is communism. You have to have clout and connections in order to make a good living. Man, this is like ABC here, but people, Normie doesn't see it, because Normie wants to be part of the hack. Normie wants to be part of the grift. And this is the reason why all these crazy things happen. And I said this on other talk shows, which is the Homer Simpsons run things. They don't listen to your show. They're not part of the conservative audience of such and such talk show. They're in their own world, and they'll take the vaccine. They'll do whatever it takes to keep up their standard of living. And then guys like me and you will be in the gulags, and they'll be wiping our dust off their cars while they go to a dead church or a synagogue or a mosque. That's how it happens. Look, I'll wrap it up with this. Yes.
0: I don't think it's going to happen that fast, because even though the vast majority of people in this country are la-la landers, okay, even within the Republican Party, you have a good, you know, I actually heard a guy say, when it comes to apathy and ignorance, I don't know anything about it, and I really don't care, okay? That's the mindset of these people. But there are those of us that are, look, we'd rather be, like I said, dead than red, okay?
1: And, you're right. Rather to be dead than red, but go on.
0: They won't fight. I mean, they're not used to people that'll fight back. Remember, They've always taken away the arms, and they're not getting our guns. That's one thing American people know, is not to surrender our firearms, okay? And so it'll be a battle. It'll be a battle, and I think it'll be a battle that they wish that they never drew us into.
1: You know what I say? I hope I don't see it happen, but the prediction I shared on many, many shows, which is we're going to be split into a couple of countries, and places like Massachusetts will be used as the springboard for the foreign communists to hit you guys in the South and Midwest. So we're going to be divided in a couple of different ways. Just think the Balkans, my friend. God bless you, Pastor, and do have a good one.
0: You too. Thanks, Jeff. Well, this is what Biden was doing. He was bringing in all of these millions and millions of to come in to sleeper cells in the country. He's the enemy of America. Biden should be tried for treason and that whole bunch with him. We have Pastor Hal. Pastor Hal, are you there?
2: Yes, sir. How you doing?
0: I'm doing okay. We've been praying for you. How are you feeling tonight?
2: It's just barely a little bit better. My the wounds on my legs and everything, they feel like they're on fire. And for the last 4 or 5 days, it just felt like they've been hit with a sledgehammer and on fire too. And
0: I know you've been in the hospital. You must have been in the hospital 5 different times. You went back and forth. Yeah.
2: Yeah. It seems like about all they do is clean it and redress it, but it seems like they can't stop, you know, the burning and everything. They said just just live with it and everything, it'll go away. So
0: it reminds me of how the Lord allowed Satan to test Job.
2: Satanic attack. I know that.
0: Yeah, it is.
2: There's no reason for those wounds to even take place. I woke up with them in one morning, and I never got no injury to my shin area at all. But on both shins, each leg, it was like a 3-inch gap where the skin just was torn away, and about another 4 or 5 inches long on each. You know, just unbelievable. There's no reason for it to have happened. So it's healing right now, but it's going slow.
0: Yeah. I hate to say this, but you're bound to be covered with boils next.
2: No, thank you.
0: I'm only kidding. All right, there you. No, we've been praying for you. I know you have been going through. You've been having a really, really tough time, but
2: Sometimes I picture the devil. You know, sometimes I picture the devil saying to the Lord, you know, you've been good to him, you've blessed him, and everything else like that. You know, like he did with Job. What if he got all this physical pain and suffering, and no matter how hard he prayed for you to remove it and everything, you know, he you didn't right away, and, you know, would he still serve you? And, you know, I found some of the best soul winning I've done was while I was in this physical pain. You know, just even tonight, it was unbelievable, Pastor. You know, I went to the drugstore to get a prescription filled, and while I was coming out, a guy was going in there, and I gave him a Chick track. Well, everybody knows, I'll tell them right now, Chick tracks are probably the number one soul-winning tracks of anything in the country. They're gospel tracks. And anyway, the guy looked at it, and he said, I don't want this. And I said, why not? He says, I clean restrooms with these things. And I said, you what? And I said, this is a gospel track. Tell you about how to go to heaven. He says, I'm a Catholic. And I said, well, the Catholic Church and the Pope ain't going to get you to heaven. The Bible says Jesus is. And, you know, he gave some other snide comment and everything. And I said to him, listen, pal, I said, one of these days you're going to stand before God, and he's going to show you what you just said tonight when you were offered the gospel of Christ. And you not only rejected it, you rejected it with hate and disdain. And I said, you know, you had your chance. And I said, you better, you know, I prayed that God would repent, because there's no nut too hard for God to break. And this guy was a hardcore anti-Christian, pro-Catholic, looking to the Catholic Church to save him and everything. And that's they got a totally different gospel, which, you know, Paul describes in Galatians 1 verses 8 and 9. And so if anybody out there is trusting anything in the world for their salvation other than the Lord Jesus Christ and his shed blood on Calvary, you're in big trouble, because all roads don't lead to heaven. They might lead to Rome, but they don't lead to heaven. And, you know, Jesus is the only way, and that's what he said in John 14:6. Jesus said, I am the way, the truth, and the life. No man comes to the Father but by me. And he meant what he said. You don't go to heaven by your church membership or, you know, through the Pope or Mary or Joe Blow or your Aunt Sally or anybody else like that. You go to heaven because Jesus is the only one. He was, the Bible says, in Christ was all the fullness of the Godhead bodily. It was the very blood of God himself that was in, flowing through the veins of the Lord Jesus Christ that was shed on that cross to take away our sins. And Ephesians 1:7 says, in whom we have redemption through his blood, the forgiveness of sins according to the riches of his grace. There is no other way to get your sins washed away than through the blood of Christ. And that doesn't happen by you going in the confessional box and confessing your sins to somebody as just as unsaved as you, steering you in a wrong way. It could be not just the Catholics, but the Mormons, you know, anything else like that, you know, Jehovah's Witnesses. You know, if you're not going by the gospel the Bible presents, where Jesus did it all for you, it's a free gift, he did all the work, then you're in for trouble. And that's my message tonight, that, you know, Jesus did it all. Ephesians 2:8-9 says, for by grace are you saved through faith, and not of yourselves. It is the gift of God, not of works, lest any man should boast. And John 1:12 said, but as many as received him, to them gave he the power to become the sons of God. It's talking about Jesus. It's not talking about your church leaders or anybody else that ever lived. Nobody was perfect except for the Lord Jesus Christ. Nobody's blood was sinless except for the Lord Jesus Christ. And he's the only way, and the Bible makes that very clear. And if you try and find go some other way, like that guy that I gave a track to tonight that says he cleans restrooms with the gospel, boy, he's in big trouble if he doesn't repent before he dies and get saved. Because, like you said a lot of times, Pastor, there's no atheist in hell. And I was praying that tonight that the Catholic Church become an abomination to this guy because it's being used by the devil to lead this poor guy to hell. And he's so dogmatic about it. You know, he's like a rock as far as wanting to believe what his church taught him. And,
0: you know, let me jump in for a minute.
2: There's so many people out there like him. Like, you know, remember that guy in Luke 16? He begged God, Abraham, send somebody to my brother's house to warn them lest they come to this place of torment. And there's probably all kinds of people in hell right now that want to use people like you and me and all the listeners out there who are born-again Christians. They're praying to God, send these people to my brother's house, to my father's house, to my relatives, and warn them not to come to this place of torment. The problem is, though, today, in the Laodicean church age, 90% of the born-again Christians out there never even lead one soul to Christ in their whole life, never even hand out a gospel tract one day in their whole life. And that's why we're in the situation we're in. 85% of the churches don't even preach the gospel anymore. And you know, it's no wonder, you know, everything's in darkness and everything, and the Christians are so apathetic. And you're not hearing the truth in the pulpits. You're not hearing people are apathetic in the pews, and you got anarchy going on as a result in the streets. And it's about time Christians get backbone and wake up and show that they love God. In Corinthians it says, "You that love God hate sin," and if you don't hate sin, then you're not showing much love for God, because this world would crucify Jesus all over again if it could. And they need to repent and get saved. That's all I can say. But let me close by saying this. In Revelation 3:20, Jesus said, "Behold, I stand at the door and knock. If any man hear my voice and open the door, I will come into him." That's Jesus coming into your heart to save you. Again, not the Pope, not Mary, not Peter, not Paul, not your next-door neighbor or your church pastor. It's Jesus. It's Jesus and Jesus only. And so that's what the Bible says. You can take it or leave it. You can go to heaven or go to hell. But God's not going to lie to you. When he makes a promise, he's got to keep it. How do you receive Jesus? Romans 10:13, "For whosoever shall call upon the name of the Lord shall be saved." To call means to pray. That's you talking to God. So in other words, and Luke 13:3 says, "Except you repent, you shall all likewise perish." Repentance is going to God in prayer, admitting the fact that you're a lost sinner, that you need your sins washed away by the blood of Christ, and then you pray and ask Jesus come into your heart. That's what it's all about. Go to God with a repentant heart, being sorry about the fact you're a sinner, and trust in Jesus and him only, asking him to come into your heart, accepting his promise to you, believing it. And so If you want Jesus in your heart, he hears me talking to you right now. He knows every sin you've ever done in your whole life. There ain't no sin you've done that's so bad he can't forgive it. But you better do it while you got the chance. And so now you got the chance right now tonight. If you want to pray that prayer, let me lead you a few words at a time. And even though we're praying together, it'd be directly between you and God, though, because only you can open up the door of your heart and let Jesus come in. Remember Ephesians 2:8? It says salvation is a free gift. He did all the work and said it is finished. Now it's up to you whether you're going to reach out and receive the finished work he paid for you or try and get there some dead-end way and end up going to hell. So let's pray. Dear God, please forgive me, a sinner. I confess unto you that I've sinned against you in thought, word, and deed. And Lord Jesus, I believe you died on that cross and shed your blood to transfer all my sins upon yourself and paid for them in full. And God, I thank you for it. And I here and now ask you to come into my heart. Forgive me for all my sins and save my soul from hell. And be my one and only Savior, my only one and only way to heaven. Lord, I thank you for saving my soul in Jesus' name. And finally, if I got a few minutes left, 1 John 5:13 says, "For these things have I written unto you that believe on the name of the Son of God, that you may know that you have eternal life." Don't let anybody ever talk you out of it. He says, believe on, that meant that not just in your head, believe about, but that you received them into your heart. That you may know, not just wonder about it like before, or hope for it, but that you can know. How can you know? Because God made you that promise that you have, that's present tense, right now. You got it right now. The moment you opened up your heart to Christ and sincerely invited him into your heart as your Savior, he came in and he sealed you into the body of Christ. That's what John 3:3 is talking about when he says you got to be born again. The Holy Spirit came in and sealed you into the body of Christ, and that's permanent the moment you ask Jesus in. And then he says that you may know you have eternal life. Eternal life is heaven. Okay, Pastor, go ahead.
0: All right, I just wanted to say, because you really went after the Catholics tonight, but hell, the World, the National Council of Churches, all of the denominations is, you know, every, they're just as, and I'm talking about even so many Baptists are not Baptists, they're Protestant. It's not just Catholic. You have to understand the apostasy is so great in what is called the church today, and the scripture says you must be born again. There are those, and in all of those denominations that are saved, but the vast majority are not. We're out of time for tonight, so I want to say good night, God bless, and always, always keep
2: fighting
0: the fight. Fight.
2: Fight.
0: Fight.
2: Fight.
0: Fight.
2: Praise the Lord.
0: Fight. Fight.
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6: News at Town Hall, I'm Bob Agnew in Washington. New York City's mayor has a lot of wealthy people with famous names in Manhattan a little upset over his proposed new tax. Correspondent Laura Winters has a report.
9: The Mamdani administration, at the direction of the mayor, publishing the names and addresses of close to 1 million Manhattan homeowners who potentially will be subject to the new pied de terre tax. The residents include famous names. Cynthia Nixon, best known for her role on the hit TV show Sex and the City. Longtime Vogue editor Anna Wintour, movie maker Woody Allen, and pop star Taylor Swift, to name a few. The tax is intended to generate revenue from luxury second homes.
6: That is Laura Winters reporting. Hamas has confirmed it will disarm as part of a deal announced by U.S. President Donald Trump that also requires Israel to end its strikes and pull out of Gaza. It marks a potential breakthrough in ending the war, but implementation faces major challenges, not the least of which Hamas said that laying down its heavy weapons would only come later in the process, contingent on the creation of a Palestinian state, something Israel's current government adamantly rejects. Many of America's allies around the world are growing more comfortable, it would appear, with waiting out the war between the U.S. and Iran, even as the administration asked them to help and speed up the end of the war. University of South Florida research fellow Aman Mahmoudian says it is inevitable that the conflict will involve even more countries.
10: This is going to be a war that is going to be expanded, is going to be enlarged day by day. And the recent events that took place, including the Ukrainians' attack on the Iranian and Russian cargoes in Caspian Sea, is also signaling that there are new parties that they may get involved into this war without any invitation.
6: At the close on Wall Street, the Dow was up by 355 points, NASDAQ up by 249. More of these stories at Town Hall.
11: In the War of 1812, our nation fought and won America's religious freedom. Today, that constitutional right is being assaulted once more from within.
12: Religious liberty and rights in general were under attack. We all of a sudden became the enemy.
11: In the important new documentary by Dawn's Early Light, anti-Christian bias is exposed at the highest levels of government.
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renovation business is a $600 billion industry. 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Today on A New Beginning, Pastor Greg Laurie continues his opening message in a new series called The Upside Down Life. It's a look at the part we're called to play in bringing a spiritual renovation to the world in which we live.

0: turn to the book of Acts, Acts chapter 1. Okay, the title of my message is The First Jesus Movement. Now, the book of Acts was authored by Dr. Luke. This is the second book that he wrote that was underwritten by a godly man named Theophilus. And Theophilus also underwrote Luke writing the Gospel of Luke. One other thing I would point out about the book of Acts, it's an unfinished book. It has never officially ended. Now, I'm not suggesting we add to the scripture. I'm just saying we should not put a period where God has put a comma. The church is marching on. The work of the Holy Spirit through the church is continuing on, and we're effectively writing new chapters to it today as we serve the Lord in our time. So let's look now at a few verses from the book of Acts, chapter 1. I'm going to read verses 1 to 4 and share some points with you. Now, my first book I told you, Theophilus, Luke writes, about everything Jesus began to do and teach until the day he was taken up to heaven after giving his chosen apostles further instructions through the Holy Spirit. During the 40 days after he suffered and died, he appeared to the apostles from time to time, and he proved to them in many ways he was actually alive, and he talked to them about the kingdom of God. Okay, we'll stop there. Here's point number one, if you're taking notes. Before you can change the world, you yourself must first be changed. Before you can change the world, you must first be changed. Look at verse 3. During the 40 days after he suffered and died, he appeared to the apostles. They had their lives changed when they saw Jesus risen from the dead. See, they never thought they would see Jesus again when they looked at his beaten, traumatized body hanging on the cross of Calvary. But Jesus rose again and appeared many times over a 40-day period. He appeared first to Mary Magdalene, who came to anoint his dead body at the tomb. He appeared after that to Simon Peter. Then he appeared in the upper room to the disciples, and specifically to Thomas, who said, "I won't believe until I can put my hand in the wounds in his side." He appeared to two disciples walking on the Emmaus Road. He appeared to Simon Peter again at the Sea of Galilee, telling him to feed God's sheep. And he appeared to over 500 people at one time. This transformed them. Jesus was basically popping up everywhere. And they knew he was alive, and they knew he had risen. You see, before they could change the world, Jesus needed to change them. In 1 John 1:1 says, John writing, "We proclaim to you the one who existed from the beginning, whom we have heard and seen. We saw him with our own eyes, and we touched him with our own hands. He is the word of life." Listen to this. If you want people to follow Jesus, you must be a good example as a follower of Jesus. Let's find point number two. Here it is. The church had a job to do, and so do we. The church had a job to do, and so do we. Let's go to Acts chapter 1, verse 7. And we see Jesus saying, "The Father alone is the authority to set the times and the dates, and they're not for you to know, but you will receive power when the Holy Spirit comes upon you, and you'll be witnesses telling people about me everywhere in Jerusalem, throughout Judea and Samaria, and to the ends of the earth." They had a job to do, and so do we. We're still called to tell people about Jesus everywhere. It starts with a question. In Acts chapter 1, verse 6, the apostles came and said, "Lord, has the time come for you to now free Israel and restore your kingdom?" Now, here's the problem. They couldn't get over this notion they had as to why Jesus came. They thought he was coming to establish his kingdom then and there. Then he was crucified. Then he rose again from the dead. So they're back on point again. "Okay, Lord, when are you going to establish your kingdom?" And Jesus effectively says, "Guys, will you get off of that?" He says to him specifically in verse 7, "The Father alone has the authority to set those dates and times. They're not for you to know." Guys, stop focusing on when I am returning. Focus instead on what you should be doing as you're waiting. And the same thing is happening today. People ask all the time, when is Jesus coming back? Why has Jesus not come back again? Well, he will come back according to his perfect timing. And he's already said, no one knows the day or the hour, only the Father in heaven. So don't focus on when he is coming. Focus on what you are to do until he returns. Their job and our job is very clear. Verse 8, you are my witnesses telling people about me everywhere. It's inescapable. It's a great commission. It's still here before us to fulfill. And I think a lot of times when we study Bible prophecy, we get sidetracked and we miss the main point. Bible prophecy is not given to enlarge our brains. It's given to expand our hearts. It should move us to want to reach more people with the gospel so they too can be ready for the Lord's return. Jesus is not late. He'll come at the appointed hour. But here's what he wants us to do according to 2 Peter 3:9. Which says the Lord isn't slow about his promise, as some people think. He's patient for your sake. He doesn't want anyone to perish or be destroyed. He wants everyone to repent. You know, back in 1970, when the Jesus movement was happening, we're all praying, Lord, come back. Lord, return. Aren't you glad he didn't answer our prayer? How many of you have become a Christian since 1970? Raise your hand. That's quite a few of you. So thank God he didn't answer that prayer. He's waiting for more to believe. It seems to me there may be one person walking on this earth that will be the last person to believe before the rapture of the church. Can you imagine if you knew who that person was? Like this dude, if this guy gets saved, we go to heaven. Would you be tempted to put pressure on that guy or that girl? Then you just say, all right, why don't you ask Christ into your life right now? And you lead him in prayer. Boom, you're in heaven. Well, God knows when that will happen. But here's what they were to do, and here's what we are to do. Verse 8, you will be my witnesses telling people about me everywhere in Jerusalem, throughout Judea, Samaria, and to the ends of the earth. This is sort of the battle plan for world evangelism. It starts in Jerusalem, then it goes to Judea, then to Samaria, into the ends of the earth. Now, for them, Jerusalem was home base. For them, Judea would be the wider area of Israel. Samaria was outside of their country, and the ends of the earth was what was left over. So in the same way, when we think about reaching people with the gospel, we start with our Jerusalem. And what is your Jerusalem? What is my Jerusalem? It's your home base. It's your family. And guess what? The hardest people to reach with the gospel are your family, right? Because you come home one day and say, I've become a Christian and I'm following Jesus right now. And they're all thinking, oh no, right? And then you tell them they need the Lord and they're saying, we knew you when you were a little kid. Why should we listen to you? This is why Jesus said a prophet is not without honor except in his own country. Jesus himself did not have his own family totally accept him and believe in him till after his death and resurrection. On more than one occasion, they came to take him home because they thought he had lost his mind, you see? So the hardest people to reach are your family. It took me well over 30 years to see my own mother come to Christ. And so that may be your situation right now, but start with your Jerusalem. Then you go to your Judea. That's the wider area. Maybe that's your workplace. Maybe that's your sphere of influence. People you meet out there. You go out there and you leave your comfort zone. But then you go to Samaria. So for a Jew to say Samaria was for them to go to their enemies. See, the Samaritans had nothing to do with the Jews and vice versa. Remember the woman at the well said to Jesus, why would you, a Jew, talk to me, a Samaritan? Don't you know that Jews and Samaritans want nothing to do with each other? And Jesus said, if you knew who it was who was speaking to you, you would ask him and he would give you living water. The point is, you leave your comfort zone, you go to people you would not normally go to. So you start at home base and you move beyond that. Thank you.
1: Pastor Greg Laurie will have the second half of his message in just a moment.
0: Did you know that we put our services that we do on Sundays online? It's called Harvest at Home. And you can be a part of our extended congregation no matter where you are. And people watch from literally all around the world. So if you want to watch Harvest at Home or view it later if you like, just download the Harvest Plus app and then join us for Harvest at Home.
1: Well, today, Pastor Greg is helping us see what we need to know to join the Lord in impacting our culture for Christ.
0: One final point. We need to be filled with the Holy Spirit to do what God has called us to do. We need to be filled with the Holy Spirit to do what God has called us to do. Look at verse 8. You shall receive power when the Holy Spirit comes upon you, and you will be my witnesses, telling people about me everywhere. Stop and think about this. These were not intellectuals. These were not even theologians. These were ordinary

a power to turn their world upside down. And guess what? The same power that was given to them to change their world is given to you right now to change our world. It's here now. Nothing's changed. On the day of Pentecost, Peter said, this promise, and he was speaking of the promise of the power of the Spirit, is to you, it's to your children, and it's even to the Gentiles and all who have been called by the Lord our God. And what is the promise? The promise of the power of the Spirit. Now, the word power is noteworthy. It's from the Greek word dunamis. The story is told of Alfred Nobel, who invented an explosive element that he didn't have a name for. And so he went to a friend of his who spoke Greek. And Nobel said, what is the Greek word for explosion? His friend said, it's dunamis. Alfred Nobel said, I'm going to call what I've created dynamite. And so really what the Bible is saying is there is explosive dynamite power from the Holy Spirit that can be given to you and me right now. We just need to receive it. And I think the problem with this is we overly mystify the work of the Spirit. We think it has to always be an emotional experience, and maybe it will be and maybe it won't be. You know, when you fill your car with gas, you have an emotional experience. Maybe you do when you see what the price is. What? Yeah, so you don't necessarily have an emotional experience when you fill your vehicle, but you fill your vehicle. And the Bible tells us that God wants to empower us with the Spirit. He wants to fill us, and he wants to do it again, and he wants to do it again and again. In fact, every day you should get up in the morning and say, Lord, fill me with the Holy Spirit. I need this power today to do what you have called me to do. And these first century believers receive that power. But here's what I would like to close with. This power is here for us right now. And as we start this new series in the book of Acts, I want to pray that God would fill us with this power and we would experience this real time in our life. So we're going to pray it right now and we're going to receive this power. You may feel something. You may feel nothing. This has nothing to do with feelings. This is an act of faith where a promise is given. Here's what the Bible says. If you, as parents, give good gifts to your children, how much more will your Father in heaven give the Holy Spirit to those who ask him? That's all you have to do. Just ask him. Lord, would you give this to me? And the Lord's response is, oh, yes. Do you like to give gifts to people? You know, when I buy a gift for someone, I can't wait to give it to them. It's hard for me to wait till Christmas Day or their birthday or whatever it is. I want them to have it now. The Father in heaven is anxious and eager to give you this power in your life. He wants to do it. Do you want the gift? You know, when you're a kid and Christmas is approaching and your birthday is approaching, you're anxious to open your gifts, right? So you want the gift. The Father wants to give you the gift. This sounds to me like a good combination. This sounds to me like a moment right now where we can receive what the Lord has for us. So I'm going to do something that I do often with folks accepting Christ. But this is for all of us who are believers already. I'm going to ask you to pray a prayer after me out loud. Mean this prayer. God will hear this prayer. And in this prayer, we're going to ask the Lord to give us the power of the Spirit. Now look, when you're a Christian, the Spirit is inside of you already. When you're a Christian, the Bible says you're sealed with the Holy Spirit of promise. So this is not receiving the Holy Spirit. This is receiving, listen, the power of the Holy Spirit. We're talking about a very specific promise in Acts 1:8. You shall receive power after the Holy Spirit comes upon you to be witnesses for me in Jerusalem, Judea, Samaria, and the uttermost parts of the earth. So this is a specific prayer of receiving the power of the Spirit. Why don't we all stand as we pray this prayer? So I'll pray, and you pray after me, if you want this power in your life. Just pray these words, Lord Jesus.

0: You've called me to be a witness. You've called me to reach the world with the gospel. But I have not always done that as I should. But I want to start doing it like never before. But I need help. You've promised the power of the Spirit to me. Now I receive that power. Fill me with your Holy Spirit. Give me a new boldness. Give me a new courage. I receive it from you now. In Jesus' name I pray. Now you just receive that power in your life. Let God's Holy Spirit permeate every crevice of your being and give you that boldness that He wants you to have.
1: Pastor Greg Laurie, with an important prayer asking the Lord to empower us for the responsibilities ahead. 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Pastor Greg, let's speak to the person listening who's on the other side of this discussion.
2: Okay.
1: They've never shared the gospel because they're really not sure what the gospel is. Mm. They'd like to be closer to God, but they just don't know where to start.
0: Well, they just need to hear more. They need to hear what the essential gospel message is. And I've got a great resource for you. We've set up a webpage that's called knowgod.org, knowgod.org. 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So just go to knowgod.org. Do it right now.
1: All right. And then listen, if you've missed any part of today's message, why not hear it again? 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Well, we're making available the new movie called A Great Awakening. Maybe you've heard of it. And Pastor Greg, here's a few seconds of a dialogue you recently had with the movie's director, Joshua Enck.
0: Our nation, in fact, I would say, is grounded in what happened in a spiritual awakening that was led primarily by a man named George, but not the George we think. Not George Washington, though he plays clearly a significant role in American history, but another George. Who was that George?
3: That was George Whitfield, the one and only. Known for his voice, this profound, powerful, supernatural voice. He was like a trumpet blast from heaven. And he wanted more of Christ and less of him.
0: Yeah.
3: And that's why, you know, we don't hear his name a whole lot.
0: Yeah.
3: He didn't want a bridge named after him or denomination named after him. But he was known as the spiritual founding father.
1: He was an unlikely choice to change early colonial America. I mean, he was so young. Isn't that right?
0: He really was. And he was effectively thrown out of the churches of England because of his bold preaching. How he would tell the folks there, you must be born again. Being born in the church and attending church isn't enough. You need to have your own encounter with Christ. And young George Whitfield had his encounter with the Lord. He wanted to be an actor. He had this beautiful God-given voice, which he ultimately was able to use for the glory of God. But the cool thing is, despite being driven out of the churches, it actually worked out in his favor because it sent him out to, well, where the people were, out into the fields, out into the town square, out into the coal mines to preach the gospel. And his voice was so loud and so powerful without amplification. When he would begin to speak, people would gather around to hear more. And he played a significant role in the forming of what would ultimately become the United States of America. Before there was a revolution, there was a revival. And that revival set the stage for what would become our nation that we love and we cherish. And so find out the origin story of America, the spiritual origin story, in this new film called A Great Awakening. We're going to offer it to you on DVD so you can watch it whenever you want. 4-year gift of any size. And what that means is, if you only send a little, we'll send you a copy. But many can send more and be generous. And your generosity is appreciated. And we'll use those resources to continue in our mission of knowing God and making Him known, so more people can hear the teaching of the Word of God, as you hear here in A New Beginning, as well as the proclamation of the gospel. One of the things I appreciate about George Whitefield is he was an evangelist, and I too have been called to be an evangelist. And one of the things that we do in our radio broadcasts, as well as our other media outlets, is we invite people to Christ. And did you know thousands of people make a profession of faith to follow Christ every year through this radio show and our TV show and the other things that we do out there in media platforms. So be extra generous so we can bring the gospel to our generation, much like George Whitefield did for his.
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1: It's Afternoons with Friends, AM 1220, The Word. Christine Lane here with you. It is Monday, back at it. And, wow, hope you had a wonderful weekend. Monday is actually one of my favorite days of the week because we get to talk with Adam Holtz from Plugged In, a ministry of focus on the family. Adam, welcome to Monday.
2: Christine, I always enjoy joining you on Monday because you have a better Monday attitude than anybody I've ever met.
1: I am.
2: It's always a privilege and just a lot of fun to talk to you on a Monday morning.
1: Well, I appreciate you taking the time to be with me and those kind words. And, you know, we didn't touch base last week, so we kind of got some stuff to catch up on in the world of, well, movies, TV, and really something that I noticed this week's on the radar that we really need to talk about. So let's dive in.
2: Yeah, you know, we have a couple of very different things to talk about. Since we didn't talk last week, we can start with Christopher Nolan's The Odyssey, which there was a lot of controversy leading up to it regarding some of the casting choices that, no pun intended, feels like ancient history now. It has pretty much just steamrolled the box office. And if you have participated in the steamrolling, you have a good sense of what it is all about. Obviously, The Odyssey is the story of Odysseus. This is that story retold in some ways that are going to feel very contemporary. You could almost go so far as to say, you know, this is a story inspired by The Odyssey because they do play pretty fast and loose with the story of Odysseus, who, of course, goes off to fight the Trojan War, does the thing with the horse, wins the war. But, you know, wouldn't you know it, it takes 20 years to get home and everybody thinks that he's dead. Bad people take over. Yada, yada, yada. Sorry, Seinfeld snuck in there while I wasn't watching. He has to go home and fight a different battle then to regain or retake what is rightfully his. So we get quite a lot of violence here and really just enough profanity to push us into R-rated territory. I think they could have trimmed a word or two and probably gotten a PG-13 rating here, which tells me that the R rating was a very deliberate decision. As R-rated movies go, this one's on the milder side of things. I mean, granted, there's a lot of violence and it's pretty intense, but it doesn't feel like it's in crazy, crazy, goopy, graphic R-rated territory. It's just, you know, sort of like Lord of the Rings-ish plus one, if you will. I mean, we're maybe a notch more intense than that, but in that neck of the woods. And it's a 3-hour epic. I mean, it's a crazy long movie. And if you can believe Rotten Tomatoes, critics and fans alike have really liked it. But I say if you can believe Rotten Tomatoes, because there's been a lot of hubbub about Rotten Tomatoes allegedly cooking some of its scores up too. And so, you know, just add it to the list of things that best to take Rotten Tomatoes with a grain of salt, because there's a growing body of evidence that suggests maybe those scores allegedly, reportedly aren't as accurate as they might like you to believe that they are.
1: Ah, interesting. Well, and you know, don't believe Rotten Tomatoes. That's why we come to PluggedIn.com to get the reviews from you and the team. So, but I mean, it's taken over the box office, and so maybe it is as good as everybody is saying, but
2: the judge. It's still an R-rated movie. There's still a lot of violence here and some profanity. And there is some sensual and suggestive content, but there's not really, really, again, graphic or explicit content in terms of sexual content, which is good. And the box office prognosticators, I am not one of them. I report on the box office prognosticators, which it turns out that's really hard to say. have basically said it's got this week, and then, you know, the Spider-Man movie that comes out this weekend, Brand New Day, is going to bump it out of all those IMAX slots. So people expect it to sort of quickly fall off, if not off the map, definitely out of that number one position because Spider-Man's coming. So, yeah, we'll be able to talk about that. We haven't seen it yet, so I can't give you a preview, but that will be the big one for this weekend.
1: All right. Well, Spider-Man is a coming. Get out. Go see the Odyssey.
2: Oh,
1: and you know,
2: yeah.
1: Well, and you know what? I remember reading the Odyssey in high school. I think I was a freshman.
2: Yeah.
1: So, you know, for a freshman, you know, maybe a good way to, or even old folk like me who had to read the book, maybe a good way to, you know, put some pictures with the words, you know.
2: Yeah, and I will say, compared to the Odyssey, Odysseus is a little bit, well, I won't say gentler, but he's more faithful to his wife. It's actually a little bit more family-oriented than what we actually saw or read about in the Odyssey.
1: Okay.
2: So that's an interesting choice. I think they have made him a more heroic character.
1: Okay.
2: And yeah, I don't want to get like carried away with praise because obviously we're still talking about a violent R-rated movie, but that was nice.
1: Okay.
2: It was good to see that.
1: Okay.
2: Yeah.
1: Interesting though, because you had mentioned obviously Spider-Man coming out this weekend. Tom Holland is in this movie, correct?
2: Yeah.
1: And he's
2: Tom Holland is in all movies.
1: But, right.
2: I mean,
1: and
2: both him
1: Spider-Man,
2: and Zendaya,
1: I mean, come on.
2: Are in both of these, right? My guys, I mean, go on vacation or something.
1: Somebody had a busy year filming movies coming out back to back. Like, wow. Okay.
2: Yeah.
1: Interesting.
2: Yes. It is interesting. If you are a Tom Holland fan, and
1: now is your time,
2: let me tell you, they or Zendaya, there are some of them out there. And for years, I called her Zendaya, but she came out and said the correct pronunciation actually is Zendaya, even though it still feels kind of odd to my ear. Man, it's a good week for you.
1: There you go.
2: All right.
1: Also, on the big screen, a movie that's being touted as a Christian comedy romance.
2: Yes. So we have a movie that, it's kind of an interesting movie. It's called Bad Counselors. And I don't know, I guess there might be a little bit of romance in there. It's mostly a comedy about two fat guys who behave really badly. And so the interesting premise here is it sort of feels like, hey, let's make a Christian camp movie, but let's infuse it with some DNA from The Hangover, because it starts with these two non-Christian frat guys getting very drunk and doing enough damage in their drunkenness that they are threatened with being expelled from their college if they don't do 120 hours of community service. And here's the kicker: in 2 weeks. Now, I actually don't think in any universe a judge or a school administrator would say you would have to do 120 hours in 2 weeks, because it's very close to mathematically impossible, which is exactly, you know, the point for these guys. But the leader of the pack is a guy named Grayson and Tyler. Grayson says, hey, I know where we can get 120 hours in 2 weeks. We can go be Christian camp counselors. And so at that point, once you get past the movie's PG-13 premise, it's a pretty funny, actually satirical look at Christian camp and Christian subculture. And there is a little smattering of romance here. It's not really a romance movie. Mostly it is a vehicle for doing a Babylon Bee style take on the idiosyncrasies of the Christian subculture and Christian camp subculture. So it's pretty funny. And I think good satire, Christine, actually cares about what it is lightly mocking. And I think that that comes through here. Mean-spirited satire just wants to take something down a peg. And frankly, I think mean-spirited satire is not very much fun to watch. But this is an interesting kettle of fish, honestly, even though I have no idea where that cliche came from. So it's pretty funny. If you like the Babylon Bee, you're probably going to like some of the jokes here. That would probably be the best way to put it.
1: Well, and I would imagine those that, you know, spent their summers at a Christian camp may find this rather entertaining. So, you know, go get a good laugh and then, you know, maybe reminisce at the same time. Go, oh, my gosh, we had someone like that. Or, whoa, do you remember that? And those stories, and then you'll rekindle those relationships, maybe those friendships that you made. If you're not still in contact, who knows? See, laughter can bring everybody together.
2: Yeah. And this is a Christian movie. So these two drunken frat guys, of course, you know, we'll say they're trending toward redemption. You know, they can't go to Christian camp for a week without having some exposure to the gospel. And that's a nice thing here.
1: That's a good
2: thing. And they need it. So,
1: well, I think that most frat boys do. So I guess they're put in the right place, if you will.
2: Exactly.
1: All right. So that's what we got going on the big screen. And total side note, back to the whole Tom Holland thing. You know, Marvel is coming out with their next installment of Avengers and all that. And I had heard, I didn't know this was even possible. They already sold pre-sale tickets and they've like been off the charts. Have you heard that?
2: I hadn't heard that. San Diego Comic-Con is this week, or was over the weekend, and it typically is the place where there's all sorts of reveals about what Marvel and Star Wars and DC and all the big, you know, comic book and science fiction movies are doing. And so there were a ton of details released about Avengers Doomsday, which I believe comes out in December. So it doesn't surprise me that those pre-sales have started, but I actually had not seen that particular news story.
1: Yeah, I had heard that, and I was, and then it sparked me with the Tom Holland thing. I'm like, oh, because I know obviously the trailers have dropped, so everybody's talking about
2: it. Yeah, and literally, like everybody who was ever in an Avengers movie is in this thing. It is the kitchen sink. There's something like it's some huge number, like 40 or 50 superheroes. So. You may want to brush up on like the last 22 films in the franchise to get up to speed on what's happening here. And from what I have seen, there's tons of speculation. You know, people are trying to connect the dots from the trailers that this thing weaves together all sorts of stuff from the TV shows, from Fantastic Four, from the things they've done recently. And then even from some stuff quite a ways back, as far back as Endgame. So I'll be interested to see what they do with it story-wise.
1: Aha, we shall see. But yeah, Tom Holland, and it made the connection for me. Sorry to go off on a tangent there.
2: No, it's all right. I can tell you're one of those Tom Holland people. It's kind of leaking out.
1: I do like Tom Holland. Yes. What gave
2: He's
1: it away?
2: Likeable. It's always shocking when you hear him speak with a British accent. You know, it's like, oh, wow, I only ever hear you speak American, and here you are doing this British thing. But he's British.
1: Yes, and he's very good at what he does. So we'll see him around for a while. All right.
2: I think so.
1: I want to get off the Tom Holland tangent just for our sake. We've got some small screen stuff, if you will, some at-home watching that is kind of interesting to talk about here.
2: Yes. One of those things is a movie on Apple TV called The Dink. And a dink is when you gently tap a pickleball or probably, you know, a badminton shuttlecock or even a tennis ball just over the net and they can't get to it in time. And as you might have guessed, this is the first, to my knowledge, pickleball movie. And the basic premise of this sports comedy, which is rated PG-13 for a fair bit of language and suggestive stuff, is the tennis people trying to stave off the barbarian incursion of the pickleball people. Honestly, that's as much of the story as you really absolutely need to know. You know, it revolves around a tennis club and an old tennis guy who he hates pickleball, and he hates the fact that the pickleball people keep asking for more and more of his tennis courts. So he sets up this sort of duel, if you will, between the pickleball people and the tennis court people, and pickleball madness ensues. That's what you need to know. And as I said, there's a fair bit of PG-13 profanity here, and suggestive content and some slapstick, silly violence. I think if you are among the pickleballers, that sounds like a book, right?
1: It among does, the pickleballers. Yes.
2: My guess is you'll have a few laughs here, but know that there's a fair bit of content to wade through as well.
1: All right. And that's streaming Apple TV, correct?
2: That's on Apple TV.
1: Apple TV. I am not a pickleballer. I've never played the pickleball. And
2: it's like a cult for the people who get involved, with apologies to all you who are in the cult. Mike, really? You're going to play pickleball for the fourth time this week? Okay, whatevs.
1: Yeah. I know plenty of people that play, but I have never. And yeah, I know it's, you know, people that love it, love it. People that have never played it don't understand, possibly. And, you know, we'll just never the two shall meet.
2: Yeah.
1: At least on the court.
2: People really, what at Focus, man, Focus on the Family. I know there are so many people that are like, can't wait to get to the end of the workday so they can go play pickleball. I'm like, okay.
1: Yeah.
2: That's you again. You do you.
1: Yep. All right. Anything else streaming that we need to touch base on? I don't.
2: Yeah. A couple TV shows worth noting. One of those is The Hawk on Netflix, which is a Will Ferrell show. And Will Ferrell of Saturday Night Live and many movie fame. I mean, he's done a lot of movies at this point. he has a kind of humor that, in my experience, you either tend to love it or hate it. Like, there doesn't seem to be much middle ground.
1: There is no in between.
2: Love Will Ferrell and those who can't stand him. But you might be interested, if you are a fan, to tune into The Hawk. And this is the story of an aging golf pro who has been one of the best who has ever played, but he kind of falls off a cliff, not literally, but performance-wise, and decides that he wants to kind of try to climb back into the ring, if I can totally mix my sports metaphors. And among the other problems he has is that his son is now a professional golfer as well, and is threatening to be better than his old man was. And so he has to deal with this father-son stuff. And there's actually some nice stuff in there. But as you won't be surprised to hear, his name is Lonnie Hawkins, and they call him the Hawk. He's kind of just a self-absorbed narcissist, and it doesn't take too much imagination to understand how Will Ferrell could inhabit that kind of a character. So sometimes I feel like a broken record, but we say in our review, R-rated profanities are more common than golf balls in the lake here. And birdies reference more than one under par golf shot. So lots of content in terms of the humor on display here, and some suggestive and sensual content as well. But that is The Hawk, starring Will Ferrell.
1: All right. Yeah, I'm at the not a fan spectrum, so I will be passing this one up. I feel like maybe they're trying to go after Adam Sandler in a way with his whole Happy Gilmore thing, and trying to be funny, and you can't outdo Adam Sandler. That's just not possible.
2: No, it's not possible. Strangely, I think there are a lot of people who are either with Adam Sandler or not with Adam Sandler. And so I've actually never been a big Adam Sandler fan, but I kind of like Will Ferrell. So, you know.
1: Oh, see, we're on the opposite end there, both of us. Look at us.
2: There's something for everybody, although maybe we should both skip most of it.
1: Yep, probably.
2: But I will say the last Happy Gilmore movie was pretty funny. So, and then there's another show called Trying. This one is also on Apple TV, and this is about a family that has been in the process of adoption, and the trying part was it's sort of a multiple entendre, you know, trying to get through the adoption, trying to get pregnant, and then realizing it's not going to work. And now the trying times that come that they have adopted two children, and there are some rough moments. And so this is a comedy and a drama. It's TV-14. So again, some TV-14 content in terms of the grittiness here, of the language and some of the things they deal with. But I think it's actually a pretty solid family drama that tries to take a realistic look at both the beauty of adoption and some of the things that are really hard about it. And so this is one that might be worth more consideration than some of the things we talk about here. If you happen to have Apple TV, which frankly, I don't, but I know there are a lot of people out there who do. So that one is Trying.
1: It actually sounds very interesting, but I unfortunately am one of those folks that also does not have the Apple TV. So I'm going to have to find a way to watch it because, you know, there's especially, you know, with what you guys do there at Focus on the Family with your ministries, you know, foster and adoption and all that is a big portion of what you do. So especially for me, it's because of our relationship with Focus, it's really at the forefront and, you know, of my mind. It's something that, you know, I always seem to come across and hear of an adoption story or a fostering story. Yeah. And I always bring it back to Focus on the Family. So I really am actually interested to find a way to check this out.
2: Yeah. Yeah, and it may be, I don't know how often Apple TV stuff ends up streaming somewhere else. I think it mostly tends to stay there. So you may just have to, you know, find a friend who has it and watch it that way.
1: Yep, I might have to find a friend. Phone a friend, as they
2: phone
1: say.
2: A friend. Phone exactly. A friend.
1: Give me your login information. I won't tell, I promise.
2: Right.
1: All right, so Trying is streaming now on Apple TV. So every week you have the tidbits. You guys have all the reviews for movies, TV, games, technology, you name it. It's there. Where can people find it all, Adam?
2: You can find it all at PluggedIn.com. It's pretty simple, PluggedIn.com. And we, of course, are a ministry of Focus on the Family.
1: Well, we packed a lot in today, Adam. Thank you so much for your time.
2: You bet. Thank you, as always. And we will talk again soon.
1: Sounds wonderful. You have a great week. And as usual, that website is plugged in. Well, that website is PluggedIn.com. And again, packed with just such helpful information that parents, grandparents, we all need to know. We're all looking out for each other. It takes a village, and you guys there at Plugged In are helping to make that happen. So thank you.
2: You bet. Thank you, Christine.
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4: July 31, Stepping Out in Faith. By faith, Abraham obeyed when he was called to go out to a place that he was to receive as an inheritance, and he went out, not knowing where he was going. Hebrews chapter 11, verse 8. If we seek to understand better what it means to put faith into action and to take God at his word, then we need look no further than the life of Abraham. He's described in the book of Romans as the father of all who have faith. He was fully convinced that God was able to do what he had promised, and this was the conviction that spurred him on to obedience and action. God's call to Abraham was costly and radical. The Lord said to Abram, "Go from your country and your kindred and your father's house to the land that I will show you." Abraham was asked to leave his country, his friends, and his extended family, essentially all that he knew and held dear. God did not stop at the command, though. He promised to bless Abraham in the new land, to make him a great nation, and to make his name great. And Abraham obeyed and went. Why would anybody ever do that? Abraham had nothing to go on, save the command of God and the accompanying promises. But that was enough for him. That is faith in action. That is faith in every day and in every generation, taking God at his word and stepping out in obedience. The callings of God. I remember once hearing the Scottish minister Graham Scroggie say, "Seldom leave a man or a woman where the calling finds them. Indeed, if we fail to go forward when God says, go, we cannot remain stationary. Refusing to step out and act in faith results in backward movement, even as we never take a step. Abraham, though, walked forward. He departed in obedience, not knowing where he was going. It was sufficient for him that God had told him to go, and so he did not need to be told where he would end up. And by stepping out in faith, Abraham stepped into the heart of God's plan to save his people and bring blessing to his world. Abraham would discover that the only place to be is where God wants you, and the only purpose that you should ever seek to fulfill is that which God has made known to you. Has God been speaking to you through his word about stepping out in faith and obedience to his leading? Then today, if you hear his voice, do not harden your hearts. God's command may run absolutely contrary to everything you have been planning and thinking about, and it may require you to leave behind everything that represents security to you. But if he is calling, you must go.
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1: 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I'm Christine Lane on AM 1220, The Word.
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14: I know when I was 10, I had to move from Illinois to New Jersey. That was just devastating. Two different cultures. It was fifth grade, you know, that prepubescent. Everything about the move was really awful, right? And going back and thinking about how the Lord was so faithful to me, and then reiterating, be able to tell that story for my children. There were some really hard days.
15: Yeah.
14: But this is how the Lord showed up.
16: That's Darby Strickland describing how change can affect children in some negative ways. And what can we do about it as parents to help shepherd our kids through the inevitable changes of life? Well, that's our topic today on Focus on the Family with Jim Daly. I'm John Fuller, and we're glad you've joined us.
15: John, we all have different reactions to change. I think we understand that better as adults when you make a move or you go off to college or whatever you might do. There's even times then when that change is impacting us. I mean, I remember going to college. I felt in my sophomore year, I was really in a bad place. It was just, you know, kind of funky. I didn't feel like I was fitting in. I didn't know if I was after the right major. My friendships weren't that strong, you know, and you just get into this place. So you have to manage that. But for young children, that becomes far more difficult. And I'm so looking forward to talking with Darby today because this is important. We often, as adults, kind of look over those changes and miss the cueing that our kids are giving us that they're struggling with a change of school, et cetera. And we need to be in tune with that.
16: We do. And Darby is positioned well to guide us through this topic. She's a counselor and author, and she's written a number of books about abuse and trauma. And she's got some resources now about how change impacts children. We'll hear more about those. One is called Helping Your Children with Change, Holding Fast to God During Upheaval. It's a very short, quick read, and it's going to equip you as a mom or a dad to really get a handle on this. The other is a children's book called A Big Change Happened, Helping Children Through Upheaval. It's a delightful book, wonderfully illustrated, and really powerful for younger children. Learn more about Darby and her other books, and these two in particular, on our website.
15: Darby, welcome to Focus on the Family. Again, it's so good to have you back.
14: Thank you.
15: Yeah. And, you know, that's so interesting, that setup there. I think you would agree with what I was saying in terms of managing change. It is so true that as adults, we get more proficient at it as we get older, more capable.
14: Yep.
15: But then we're not seeing it through the eyes of a three-year-old, a five-year-old, right?
14: Correct. Yeah. Everything overwhelms them.
15: Right.
14: Yeah.
15: And it can be just that, overwhelming. And we'll say things like, yeah, okay, it'll be okay. And then we keep moving, but the kids are stuck.
14: Yeah.
15: They're like, what? You had a funny opening that I wanted to capture because you said you had this, you know, kind of remorse to change when your minivan died.
14: Yes.
15: Okay, so how are you attached to the minivan?
14: I know, right? And, you know, I think I was a homeschooling mom raising three kids, driving them everywhere in the minivan to go see my parents, trips to Florida, just really sentimental.
15: Yeah.
14: I was speaking at a conference, came home, and it stopped working. So I left it at a dealer. My husband came, rescued me, praise the Lord, drove me home. And 2 days later, we get a call saying, you know, it's not worth repairing.
15: And that was a well-used minivan.
14: It was. But just like the lump in my throat of, I'll never see it again.
15: Yeah. All the memories.
14: All the memories. Mm. Yeah. And it was, and I think what it was actually the realizing of the transition. My children don't need a minivan anymore.
15: Ooh.
14: Right?
15: So that was much deeper.
14: Yes.
15: That was like an episodic thing that I'm not that mom anymore.
14: Yeah.
15: I'm another type of mom.
14: Yeah.
15: Right?
14: My children are launching. The Lord is doing great things. There's exciting things and happening. But my life is rapidly changing. And the death of the minivan just was this huge symbolic moment for me.
15: Mm-hmm. Yeah. And it's so, you know, kind of winsomely insightful about change. But on the more serious side, explain how children, young children particularly, process change differently than adults and how we have to be careful not to look past it.
14: Yeah. Well, young children don't necessarily understand how the world works.
15: You think.
14: Right? And so they rely heavily on routines. And we see that when we put our kids to bed and they want the same book every night. Right? You deviate from their routine and they let you know about it.
15: Yes.
14: Right? And so change involves their routine being upset in a multitude of ways. If it's a change of school or home or family dynamics, right? So they don't have those routines. They don't know what to expect. They can't predict what's coming next. And that really ties into their sense of safety. Sometimes it goes to the level of belonging. So they come with, I think, a set of questions that when you're 3 or 5, they can't articulate.
15: They feel it.
14: They feel it, right. But they can't necessarily talk about it in the way that you and I, like I could talk about the minivan. This was really hard and I could understand why I got really emotional.
15: Yeah. What's the book, the children's book about the moon? What do you guys remember?
14: Goodnight Moon.
15: Goodnight Moon.
14: Yeah.
15: Oh my, I can't believe I can't remember the title because I read that thing 1,000 times.
14: Yes, yes.
15: To where it got to the point where I was trying to hurry it along.
14: Yes. Yes.
15: You know how dads do, right? And we change the words a little because we're getting a little bored.
14: Yes.
15: But even that kind of redundancy gives a child a sense of security.
14: Yeah, structure, right? Yeah.
15: They know they got that story coming. We would laugh at the same points. I mean, I would sit there and go, my goodness, you know, I had to change it from comb to something else, from porridge to oatmeal,
14: just to keep the boys engaged.
15: You know, keep me engaged.
16: Yeah, that might be.
15: But there is... We think maybe too lightly about some of those things, right? I go back and I think as a father, I was probably a little too flippant with some of that, not really capturing the importance of those things. Speak to that need for moms and dads to think about what you're doing for that 3-year-old and what it's providing them.
14: Yeah, I think we have to recognize that it's our job to kind of shepherd them through it, right? Oftentimes when there's a big change, there's big things happening in our world. We're packing up a house, or maybe we're going through a separation, or we're having to make a big decision about where we're sending them to school and we're not sure. So we're attending to all these multitude of details, and our children often get lost, and they're often reaching out to us with, you know, maybe their behavior is regressing, or maybe they're asking us 1,000 questions, right? And they very repetitive. And we're looking at that as a behavior, right? When we're forgetting to say, oh, what's going on within them? Where do they need me to help shepherd them through this?
15: And in that context, I mean, there's going to be degrees of change. I mean, there are lighter issues, but still being attentive as a parent is important because you don't know where your child's going to get stuck.
14: Right.
15: I can remember, oh my goodness, I did not want to go to school, kindergarten, Alhambra Elementary School, for all those people in Southern California. We lived on 5th Street, right a block away from the school. I don't know why I had such a fear of going to school. I don't know if it was I love my freedom, you know, or whatever it was. I like to play Batman and Superman and fly around the neighborhood with towels with
16: clothespins
15: around it. I mean, I did. And then I had to go to school. My mom literally had to drag me, my heels in the ground.
14: Yeah.
15: And then I went to school that first day. Fell in love with my teacher, Mrs. Smith, and I loved it. And then I didn't want to go home.
14: Right. What was the imaginary to the concrete, right?
15: That very afternoon, the same afternoon that mom drugged me to school, I didn't want to leave school.
14: Right.
15: But even that, to be in tune, that's a fairly light degree. It was great. I'm sure my mom was over the moon that I enjoyed school
14: and
15: wanted to go back.
14: Yeah.
15: And I adjusted in one day.
14: Yeah.
15: But when we start looking at more difficult things, big moves to different city, different state, maybe divorce, if we can touch on
14: that,
15: those are far more emotional and deeper wounds for children to figure out, how does this change impact me?
14: Right. Well, a lot of those changes that you're naming actually come with a sense of loss. Right. And so we actually have to grieve things that we lose, whether it's my parents living together, the idea of what God ordained as a family is breaking up, or just my friend.
15: Yeah.
14: Right. My friend group is going to change. So there's so many losses and micro losses in some of those bigger changes.
15: You know, and the thing we do as adults, we're moving. You know, even in those big things, I'm afraid to say, we don't stop and take account of what impact this is going to be on us,
14: right?
15: Let alone our children.
14: Right.
15: Think of divorce in that context.
14: Yes.
15: And we tend to say things as adults like, well, kids are resilient. They'll manage it. They'll be able to survive. They'll get through it. You can fill out all of those things that we say to rationalize our behavior.
14: Correct.
15: What we're about to do.
14: Yes.
15: How do we get a hold of that as a parent to make sure emotionally our kids are safe?
14: Yeah, I think the first thing is actually to realize it's okay if your children are sad. There's something in us parents that we want to rush our children through the hard parts of life. We don't want to see them in pain. I don't want to cause my children a little heartache, let alone a big one. So it's uncomfortable for me to see them sad. So I think the response is we rush them through that instead of sitting with them in the sadness, being willing just to take the time and say, this is really hard, but God can help us here. We are not without hope, even in the hard.
15: It's kind of an indication of our unhealthiness as adults, too, mm-hmm. right? Yes. That we're not slowing down.
14: Yeah.
15: Think of Jesus when the disciples were like, keep those kids away.
14: Yeah. Yeah.
15: And Jesus lingered. Hey, wait a minute.
14: Yeah.
15: Don't get in between me and the kids.
14: No.
15: The kids are like the kingdom of heaven.
14: Amen.
15: I mean, there is something there that Jesus was in a position, obviously, being the Son of God. He knew it.
14: Yeah.
15: But he knew to slow down and what a day that must have been to just sit around Jesus, sit in his lap, these little 5, 6, 7-year-olds.
14: Yeah.
15: Wouldn't that be awesome?
14: It would. Just to have someone delighting in you, being willing to be interrupted by your needs. Yeah.
15: You know what's interesting to think about is that they wanted to see him and talk to him as a little child.
14: Yes.
15: What was he portraying that was so attractive to the kids?
14: That was so inviting.
15: Yeah, so inviting.
14: Yeah.
15: That's what I want to peer into. I would love to have seen that. It's without words. We don't have that description. But something to get my attention when I was 5, it would have had to have been pretty good.
14: Yes.
15: I mean, a smile or whatever it was, a good story.
14: Mm-hmm.
15: I mean, I don't know, but something grab those kids that Jesus was doing or expressing, right?
14: We would have to assume it was some way that he was expressing love, whether towards them or others, that just mesmerized them.
15: Warmth.
14: That's, yeah.
15: And who knows?
14: Yeah.
15: Let me ask you, you've identified ways that children can react to change. Let's start with preschoolers. How does change affect that age group? And this is good for the parents just before they're in school. How does adopting or not adopting to change?
14: Oftentimes with preschoolers, you'll see them being really clingy, right? They're going to want more of you, more
15: hanging
14: of your
15: on mom's
14: time,
15: leg.
14: Right? They might take longer at bedtime in all the ways that frustrate us. Also, there can be behavioral regressions, right? There can be returning, sucking on the thumb or, bedwetting. So we just want to be curious. Anytime our child has mastered a skill in their growing up and then they regress, it's just asking, what's going on with my child? Why am I seeing this behavior?
15: I mean, hopefully Focus on the Family can be a place for that resource, but a parent being attentive.
14: Mm-hmm.
15: All of us as adults, we're moving fast, and it's kind of like your minivan. I mean, maybe we should have changed the oil a little sooner. But when it comes to parenting, those cues are important, and we can blow right by them, like the thumb sucking, for example. If your child hasn't been doing that, all of a sudden is doing that, that could be a cue that something is occurring emotionally.
14: Yeah. And it's just a great moment. And sometimes as a parent, we don't know, right? And that's what brings us to our knees and we're asking the Lord for help. We're making time for our children. Like that's when you have to kind of slow down and spend an extra 20 minutes with them, eyeball to eyeball, get on the floor and be playing with them. Just try to draw out from them. What's going on? What you've been thinking about?
15: Yeah, that's good.
16: Our guest today on Focus on the Family with Jim Daly is Darby Strickland. And she's speaking out of her expertise about helping kids change, and she has two delightful resources that we want to point you to. One is a small little booklet called Helping Your Children with Change, Holding Fast to God During Upheaval. It's a very quick read. It's going to give you some good things that grab onto as you're moving through some changes with your child. Another would be this children's book that is wonderfully illustrated and has a really powerful message. A Big Change Happened, Helping Children Through Upheaval. We've got the books available for you. 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
15: Darby, that's great for kind of that 2 to 5 year old perspective and be engaged and notice behaviors and, you know, talk to people who know. And if you don't have that resource, call us. We'll help you with that. And

0: I really want them to take what's going on in their heart and be able to understand that in light of what God's doing in their life. And so in that age group, I'm spending more time narrating, and I might do that as a mom saying, yeah, we're moving and I'm really nervous about who I'm going to meet at this new church. And I'm praying that the Lord's going to bring me friends and he's going to replenish some of these really important relationships.
1: You're saying that as mom and dad.
0: Yeah, because I'm showcasing how I'm dependent upon the Lord, and it teaches them that.
1: Yeah, so slow down to understand. Is this marriage or are we talking parenting? That's true in life, right?
0: Right, yeah.
1: I mean, how many of our spouses would say, if you could just slow down and listen to me?
0: Or put the phone down and look at me. Yeah.
1: Fair enough. I think I made the point. The next in that category was be a safe space. Mm-hmm. I think, you know, Gene really helped me with this because I think my size, I'm an ex-football player guy. Yeah. I'm a fairly big guy. And Gene would say, when my boys were 2 and 4, when you're talking to them or you're, you know, verbally disciplining, I think you should get down on your knees so you're a little more eye to eye.
0: Wise.
1: Because I think what she was observing that I didn't see was that they were kind of cowering because I was big and in their face, right? And she said, I think they're intimidated. They're not really hearing you. So get down on your knees and speak to them. And that was good coaching, wasn't it?
0: Very good coaching. Very wise. Good.
1: She's so smart.
0: Yeah. But I think just even slowing down, as parents, we have lots of explanations and lots of words, and our children need us to speak slower and convey more simple thoughts and to be reassuring. And as they're sharing hard things, acknowledge them and really slowly with them.
1: You know, it's so important because, again, kids, especially the older the child at that 10, 11-year-old age, they get it. So they know when you do that, when you slow down and you listen, they feel like you hear them. I mean, they are mini adults, and they're getting it. Also, affirm your love and protection. This is one I think, and again, the gender stereotypes, I get that. I tend to talk in those terms, but dads can be very inadequate at this. You can learn it. I've tried to learn it, and I think I do much better than I used to, but that affirming your love and protection. What does that sound like? Both for a mom and a dad. Moms get it naturally, you guys.
0: Yeah, my husband's quite good at it. He usually does it through play with the children. It's like even if we're talking about something hard, he might bring it up through a silly lyric or a movie clip
1: that he
0: can remember. And he's always just thinking about them. How can I connect with them? Men tend to do, women tend to speak, right? And so for guys, I think even if maybe it's taking a walk or when you're out back throwing a ball around, having those conversations again because you're focused on activity.
1: Yeah.
0: Women, I think it's more natural to give the physical – they tend to be more present with the physical affection and the words.
1: Yeah. Let me ask you this. You know, this affirmation of your child, giving him the hug, those are really important things to do. It may not be your natural instinct, like love languages, right? And again, it could be either the mom or the dad. And how do we overcome those things in us to make sure we're giving our children maybe the things we didn't possess and we're repeating out of our family of origin, like the mom that didn't get hugged a lot. So she's not a hugger. And it feels cold because most people get a lot from their moms when it comes to physical encouragement, you know, running your hand through the hair and brushing the back with the nails. And but a mom that didn't get that may not be giving it. And how do we say, okay, I got to remember to do that. How do you do it?
0: I do. I think prayer is really important there because it does probably come from a place of hurt, right? If that is something that you were starved as a child, there's a vulnerability to offering it. There's probably emotion attached to giving hugs because you do long for them or they feel awkward to you and that feels bad. So I think one is just speaking to the Lord. It's like, Lord, I want to be nurturing, and that might look different with me, but help me understand why extending physical affection, where have I been hurt by that? I think that's important to pause there for yourself. But ways to do it, I mean, the beauty of the Google Calendar, sometimes people have to actually set reminders to ask themselves questions. Where have I showed my children physical affection this week?
1: When you look at that comforting of a child, you coach us to be consistent, to role play scenarios, kind of like what you mentioned with your husband. You also mentioned rejoice. Tell me about that. That's not going to be in everybody's vocabulary. What does that look like?
0: I think there's something in scripture that's just, we see it all the time.

0: we probably don't even notice it. But when the Lord is calling them to something hard, or when his people are suffering, he's constantly saying, remember, remember, remember, I am the Lord your God, and I brought you out of Egypt, right? And he's saying, you have to remember your faithfulness by remembering the hard and how I've been faithful through the deliverance. Mm-hmm. And so I think that's the rejoicing. It's the recalling. It's the last time we moved. Or see how God met us in this last change. Or I know when I was 10, I had a move from Illinois to New Jersey. That was just devastating. Two different cultures. It was fifth grade. You know, that prepubescent. Mm-hmm. Everything about the move was really awful, right? And going back and thinking about how the Lord was so faithful to me. And then reiterating, be able to tell that story for my children. There were some really hard days.
1: Yeah.
0: But this is how the Lord showed up. And that's what I'm talking about, recalling the Lord's faithfulness.
1: Well, and the other thing is those changes feel, it's like the first pimple on your face.
0: Yes.
1: It's devastating. And it's always going to be there. And mom, look at me. Look at what's happened to me. Right?
0: Yes, yes.
1: And somehow you got to convince that child, it'll be okay. Mm-hmm. There will be a day where that's gone and everything's okay.
0: Yes.
1: Right?
0: Yeah, absolutely.
1: And, you know, that's part of it. Everything's devastating, especially in the teen years.
0: Yes,
1: right?
0: For sure.
1: Nobody loves me. Yeah. Nobody cares about me. All those good things.
0: Yes. Mm-hmm.
2: Well, Darby, there's something that our viewers are seeing, our listeners are unaware, but you brought a little stuffed blue whale that is on the table.
1: That's a humpback.
2: Is it a humpback whale? I don't know my whales very well, but tell us why. And this leads into, I think, some of the things we've talked about with regard to your books.
0: Yeah, one thing I think is so important for parents is to help make the Lord concrete, right? We're dealing with hard realities. And so I wanted to write a children's book that showcased the Lord's care. Mm. So this is little Mr. Wallace the whale, and he is our star in A Big Change Happened. And he faces a migration. He's happy where he is. He's in the warm seas, and he's with all his whale friends. And his mom comes to him one day and says, we have to move north. That's where the food is. We all got to go. And Wallace has a ton of questions. You know, will I be okay? Will I like it there? I don't even know what cold water is. And his mom just patiently shepherds him through this migration. She explains to him that the Lord is always with you. He always sees you. And the book is based on Psalm 139, which I think is just such great promises for children, right? Because it says explicitly, like, the Lord sees you. He knows when you stand, when you sit. Mm. He knows what's in your heart before you even speak it. He surrounds you, right? There's nowhere you can go. So, you know, Wallace dives high. He dives down to the depths of the sea, and his mom is telling him, the Lord is with you in your joys and with your sorrows. And just the idea that God writes your story, right? And so these are just the truths from Psalm 139 that I think are comforting. They can be told in a playful way through the book, but they really help a child by anchoring them, by knowing God's presence, right? He's the thing that isn't changing, but he's also with them in the change.
1: Mm-hmm. Darby, in addition to Psalm 139, it's so beautiful to think of our relationship with the Lord and our children's relationship with the Lord, and describing God with his presence as big, loving, that big hug that never ends. Mm. I mean, trying to get that into your 7, 8, 9-year-old's mind and soul about their relationship with the Lord, that's so important, right?
0: It is. And I think scripture uses a metaphor of the Lord taking us by the hand is a great, again, concrete place in scripture to show them that closeness. The Lord is that close. He's guiding. He's tender. He's right there. The idea of, you know, he's before us. He's behind us. He's all around us. And just, helping your children understand that is, it's.
1: And that can become, you know, it's a little hard because you're saying, you know, you don't see the Lord in that direct way. So to get your children to understand those scriptures that help reinforce God's presence, his knowledge of you, that he knit you together in your mother's womb. That's a good one.
0: Yeah.
1: You know, that God knew me then.
0: Yeah.
1: And, you know, he's got a plan for you. And those are all reassuring things for those children.
0: Yeah. And it's just even your story, I often say to my children, your story gets wrapped up in Jesus's larger redemptive story. So sometimes it's really important for us to talk about, where have we seen God this week? Where has he been on the move? Where haven't you seen him? Where do you need to ask him for help? And then over months, just reflecting on that of saying, where over time we see it, right? I didn't know, like when I walked into ballet, I was so nervous. But mom, this girl introduced herself to me. And that was a moment I knew God saw me because I was really nervous walking in the door.
1: Yeah, that's
0: just
1: so
0: having
1: good.
0: Those little micro conversations.
1: Isn't that good?
0: Yeah, it's so fun.
1: Well, Darby, this has been so good. Thank you for being with us.
0: My pleasure.
1: Yeah, and what great resources that you've provided here. The children's book, A Big Change Happened, and this booklet for parents, Helping Your Children with Change. You know, our goal is to equip moms and dads with resources just like this so you can become the best parents you can be. The book and the booklet are available for a gift of any amount. But would you consider becoming a monthly partner with Focus on the Family? And what that means is joining our Friends of Focus on the Family community. Gene and I support the ministry that way. You and Dina do as well. Mm-hmm. It's a commitment to help strengthen families in Christ all year long by being a monthly giver.
2: Yeah, and evidence of how that works is shared through this woman who wrote us and said, Focus on the Family has helped me become a strong mom and given me the strength and courage to stand by my true convictions, even when that wasn't the popular thing to do. Your encouragement and advice just keeps coming every day.
1: That's what happens when we work together. Parents feel empowered to raise healthy and happy kids and who love the Lord, which is most important. And that's what your monthly pledge is paying for.
2: And this reminder for our friends that today is the last day that we're offering a special incentive for those who can give $30 a month to the ministry.
1: That's right. We've had fun with this campaign over the past several days, and this is the last day. 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It's called Jim's, but it's really John. But it's a 4-ounce packet of a special blend coffee that we use here in the studio as well.
2: Yeah, we'd love to hear from you today. 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

0: When we come across a difficult passage of Scripture, one that seems to have a number of different interpretations from credible theologians, how do we determine which interpretation is correct? Alistair Begg shares some biblical wisdom and fundamental principles as he wrestles with this dilemma today on Truth for Life.
1: Daniel chapter 9 and verse 20. While I was speaking and praying, confessing my sin and the sin of my people Israel, and presenting my plea before the Lord my God for the holy hill of my God, while I was speaking in prayer, the man Gabriel, whom I had seen in the vision at the first, came to me in swift flight at the time of the evening sacrifice. He made me understand, speaking with me and saying, O Daniel, I have now come out to give you insight and understanding. At the beginning of your pleas for mercy, a word went out, and I have come to tell it to you, for you are greatly loved. Therefore, consider the word and understand the vision. 70 weeks are decreed about your people and your holy city to finish the transgression, to put an end to sin, and to atone for iniquity, to bring in everlasting righteousness, to seal both vision and prophet, and to anoint a most holy place. Know, therefore, and understand that from the going out of the word to restore and build Jerusalem to the coming of an anointed one, a prince, there shall be 7 weeks. Then for 62 weeks it shall be built again with squares and moat, but in a troubled time. After the 62 weeks, an anointed one shall be cut off and shall have nothing. And the people of the prince who is to come shall destroy the city and the sanctuary. Its end shall come with a flood, and to the end there shall be war. Desolations are decreed. And he shall make a strong covenant with many for 1 week. And for half of the week he shall put an end to sacrifice and offering. And on the wing of abominations shall come one who makes desolate, until the decreed end is poured out on the desolator. Amen. While we pray together. Father, thank you that your word is absolutely unerring. Thank you that everything that we need for life and for godliness is conveyed to us in it. And we pray now that you will make the book live to us. Show us ourselves. Show us our Savior. Grant to us clarity, we pray. For Jesus' sake. Amen. Amen. Well, as we said this morning, and we're back in Daniel chapter 9, the prayer of Daniel, which is an extensive prayer, probably one of the great prayers of the Old Testament, was actually stirred as a result of him turning to the book of the words, and we noted that he was reading from the prophecy of Jeremiah. And as a result of that, he recognized not only the majesty of God, but also the need for the people of God to confess their sins. And largely this morning, we were recognizing that fact, I think, to a man and a woman. We were struck by it, I think, not simply on a personal level, but also on a corporate level as a church. I believe that God's word to us was very, very clear. And necessarily so, because so much contemporary life challenges even the very notion. And that's why most of us are helped by reading old books, not solely old books, but certainly reading the Reformers and reading the Puritans. They help us with this kind of thing. The Reformers spoke of the importance of daily repentance, and the Puritans actually spoke of Christian maturity being expressed in a perpetual brokenheartedness, which of course just doesn't seem right in our day to day. But again, I encourage you as you go into the bookstore to look not only for the new stuff, but for some of the old stuff. And if you happen to fasten on Calvin, you will find that he's saying similar things. For example, when he comments on the Lord's Prayer and the phrase, forgive us our debts, he writes as follows, for whom did Christ wish to use this petition? Surely all his disciples. If anyone thinks that he has no need of this form of prayer and confession of sin, let him depart from the school of Christ and enter into a herd of swine. Well, thank you for being so clear, John. That is, I think we got that perfectly well. And Daniel has confessed, as we've seen, the sins that had given rise to the desolation of the city and the temple. He recognizes that he is one, but he is part of a larger. And in the same way that we are too, at this point in history, we are part of the larger representation of the church in our world and certainly in our culture. And I think it's worth pondering which of us is prepared to confess the sins of our contemporary church and our own areas of neglect. You think about America tonight, or North America tonight. We have Canadians with us as well, I beg your pardon. As we think of North America tonight, and think of it as we have read history or experienced history, is it not true that we ought to bemoan the fact that many of the buildings that bear the name of Christ are in this moment dark, if not entirely empty? That the professions of repentance towards God and confession of sin is increasingly swallowed up in a man-centeredness, both in preaching and in praying and in singing. And if Daniel had occasion to stop in the midst of his day and confess the circumstances of the people of God 600 BC, it behooves us surely to take on that responsibility, not in a morbid way, but in a realistic way, so that we might pray that God will intervene as he did at that time. Now, the urgency of Daniel's appeal, and it was an urgent appeal, is more than matched, as we've seen, by the immediacy of the answer of God. Verse 20, while I was speaking and praying. Again in verse 21, while I was speaking in prayer. Now, this is an interesting point, and we're not going to belabor it, but it's almost as though he never managed to get his prayer out of his lips or off his heart before the answer was dispatched to him. It's a reminder that God hears prayer immediately. He answers in his time and in his own way. But there is no sense in which we can then say, well, Daniel caused this by his prayer. But nor is there any way that we can say the events unfolded absent Daniel's prayer. While I was still speaking, he realized, recognized what the prophet says. Before they call, I will answer. And while they are yet speaking, I will hear. He was aware of Psalm 139. You know the words of my mouth before I speak them all together. And it is in light of that that God then dispatches his messenger, Gabriel, whom we've met before. Certainly back in chapter 8, and I heard a man's voice, and it called, and Gabriel, make this man understand the vision. So here he is again. He is one of God's mighty ones, dispatched to do his bidding. On another occasion, we'll give thought to the nature of angelic activity, not only as it is recorded in the Bible, but as it is experienced in our world. And Gabriel is sent on a flying visit. In fact, verse 21 says, he came to me in swift flight, to inform Daniel that at the beginning of his plea, his word was heard, to tell him that he has come out to give him insight and understanding. Now, that in itself is quite remarkable, because you will remember that when we began our studies in Daniel, one of the things that marks Daniel as a man is that he has a peculiar measure of understanding, that God has given him understanding beyond his peers and the ability to see and interpret visions and dreams. But I guess you can never have enough understanding. And so Gabriel says, I've come, and God says, you're going to have a little bit more. Now, you will notice, too, if the text is open in front of you, that the gift of understanding does not negate the necessity of Daniel's engagement and consideration. That's the final phrase of verse 23. Therefore, says Gabriel, consider the word and understand the vision. Daniel's effort and God's enabling work in tandem. Now, that's not unique again to this book. Remember when we studied 2 Timothy, how Paul says to Timothy, Timothy, consider these things, and the Lord will give you insight. It is the Lord who gives the insight. It is Timothy who does the considering. It is God who dispatches the understanding and the wisdom. It is the responsibility of Daniel to pay attention to it. And so, to summarize that little section, the visit of Gabriel conveys at least these three things. Number one, he comes to tell Daniel, God hears you. God hears you. Secondly, God has sent me. That's the significance of him saying, I have now come out to give you insight and understanding. Come out from where? Come out from God's presence. Come out from God's dispatch box, if you like. Come out from the company of the mighty ones who do the bidding of God. I have come out to you. And thirdly, I'm here to tell you that you are greatly loved. You are greatly loved. If you think about it in the panorama of this whole context, that is quite remarkable, isn't it? Daniel, I know you've had quite a go of it with the lion's den and everything else that you've been through, but I'm here to tell you that God really, really loves you. He loves the whole world, but he loves you. You know, that's true of every child of God. You are really loved. You may not feel loved by the people around you. You may feel that you're despised by people around you, whether at work or in your home. But the word of God is that he loves you. The Son of God loved me. God loved me. He gave himself for me. Now, the wonderful thing about it is, and just this little note there at the end of verse 21, is you realize how much Daniel is the embodiment of the one to whom God looks. Remember Isaiah 66. This is the one to whom I will look, says the Lord. He who is humble and contrite in spirit, the one who trembles at my word. And Daniel embodies that. And so if you like, the blessing of heaven is tied in some measure to the life of Daniel lived here in this context. And the very fact that Daniel records that the flying visit of Gabriel came at the time of the evening sacrifice tells us something about Daniel. When had he last been at the evening sacrifice? He hadn't been at the evening sacrifice since he had been snatched up from his home in Jerusalem. There had been no evening sacrifice. There was no place to go. They lived entirely separated from all of that. And yet Daniel says, when the angel came, he came about 3 o'clock in the afternoon. What does that tell you about Daniel? It tells me this, that you can take Daniel out of Jerusalem, but you can't take Jerusalem out of Daniel. That his life lived as an alien was calibrated by the reality of all that was his in God and with God in the celebration of the people of God. And it is in that context that Daniel then is called to consideration and to understanding. I'm sure Daniel would not have said this, but if I had been Daniel, I would have said to the angel Gabriel, after he gave me this, could you hang on just a minute, because I'm not sure I got it the first time. Or when he said, therefore, I'm here to give you insight and understanding, and you should just consider these things. I might have said, well, that's easy enough for you to say. Because what he then says and gives to Daniel is a remarkable little piece, isn't it? I mean, some of you have read it again this afternoon in the hope of discovering what it means. And so it's time for us to descend into the abyss. Here we are. One commentator says that the history of the exegesis of the 70 weeks is the dismal swamp of Old Testament study. In fact, having spent a long time now in this little section, I have begun to think very differently about the 70s when people mention them. It's taken on a whole new thought for me. These 70s have been chasing me down for some days now. These verses, 24 to 27, are the most difficult in the entire text. Commentators agree that they are the most difficult in the entire text. That is the only thing that commentators agree on. They agree that these verses are really difficult. At the same time, they certainly do not agree on the right way to understand them. And I, having dealt with this for some considerable time now, have found, to my great surprise and at times discouragement, that I am disagreeing with the interpretation of these verses, interpretations done by my closest friends, whom I admire greatly. And then I'm encouraged by the fact that my closest friends disagree with each other. And then I realized that I actually disagree with myself. I don't say that for fun. I say that to be very, very honest with you. Let me remind you again of the Westminster Confession. Not all parts of the Bible are equally understandable, says the Confession. But all that is necessary for our understanding of salvation is made perfectly plain in the Scriptures. And so when we come to a passage like this, it would be relatively easy for me, but laborious for you, tedious for you, and really a miserable exercise, for me to start now and rehearse for you the plethora of ways in which this section of the Old Testament is understood and explained. Many commentaries, to their shame, spend far more on these four verses than they do on the first 23 verses. And many people view these verses with such emphasis that as soon as you say what you believe about them, you will either be included in their will or removed from it immediately. Now, if you think about it, that's a very strange way to operate. But you're saying to me, well, I'm not so sure that it would be so tedious. Well, let me give you just a little flavor of some of the material that I was reading this week, where one of the questions that is obviously raised is, what are these sevens? Are the sevens weeks, or are the sevens weeks of years? And are these sevens and this 70 to be understood in symbolic terms, or are they to be understood in literal terms? It's a very important question. And in fact, if you want to continue, you can ask a number of other questions. Is the anointed one, referenced in verse 25, the same as the anointed one, referenced in verse 26? And so we can go on through the whole thing. But certain people, in order to help, get into it in great detail. This is the kind of place where I finally said, oh no, I don't want to do this anymore. Here is somebody in a section in his commentary entitled, Do the Math. Now, this person obviously believes that you can understand this in a very, very literalistic way. And so I'll stop off in a moment, but let me give you a flavor of it. So I'm trying hard to understand this. From the first of Nisan, 444 BC, to the first of Nisan, AD 33, there are apparently 476 years of 365 days, or 173,740 days. From the 4th of March to the 29th of March, there are 24 more days. If you add to this 116 days for leap years, and the total number of actual days between the decree to rebuild Jerusalem and Christ's death is 173,880 days. Who cares right now, right? Okay. But hang on. After this comes an undefined gap of time, a break in the prophecy. Who says? Until the final last week, which is described in more detail in the book of Revelation. Gabriel spoke of 69-year weeks, or 483 years. Get this. Using a stylized, prophetic, 360-day year, this multiplies out to 483 times 360, which is 173,880. And guess what? That's the number we're looking for. Now, do you really think that this passage of Scripture, that it would have occurred for a moment to Daniel to sit down and try and do this kind of algorithmic mechanism? And how good do you think he would have been at it? Because this was given to Daniel. This was given to Daniel by the visit of a flying angel, so that he would understand. So that he would understand. And so that we, when we read it, would understand as well. Ralph Davis, who's a good friend of ours, makes this humorous but helpful observation. He says, when you take this kind of thing and you ask yourself, what does this all mean? He says, it means this, that if you're driving home late at night and tune into the prophecy hour on your radio and hear the preacher refer to, quotes, what is perfectly clear in Daniel's 70 weeks prophecy, you may know with a certainty that he hasn't read the text carefully. Because the longer you go at it, the more daunting it becomes. This is a brief passage, and this is an obscure passage. And therefore, when we come to something like this, it is imperative that we don't disengage from our normal principle of interpretation. A fundamental principle is as follows, that we should understand and interpret what is unclear in light of what is clear, and not the other way around. So you don't start with an obscure, tiny passage of the Bible or of a book and then try and understand the book in light of that little passage. You take that within the overarching framework of the book, within the framework of apocalyptic literature, within the context of God's revelation, and within the awareness of the fact that God is not playing hide and seek with himself or with his wisdom when he gives to us his word. For if the main things are the plain things, then clearly in these verses, we're not dealing with foundational blocks of biblical theology. What I'm about to now unfold for you will annoy some, disappoint others, confuse many, and perhaps encourage a few. Remember, it is the Word of God which is absolutely true and absolutely sufficient and absolutely right, and not the preacher's interpretation of it. It is the Word of God which is authoritative, and parts of the Word of God leave us with our hands over our mouths, and our unwillingness to end up in that position perhaps says more about our pride than it does about our desire to fully comprehend its truth.
0: Listening to Alistair Begg on Truth for Life. We'll hear the conclusion of this message on Monday. Alistair mentioned today how he is often helped in his Bible study by reading the old books, especially those of the Reformers or the Puritans, who emphasized the importance of daily repentance and maturing in faith. And that's exactly what we're featuring today, a set of two books written by 17th century Puritan minister and author John Flavel. They're titled Christ and His Threefold Office and Christ Humbled Yet Exalted. 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Both of these books have been edited to update the language and to make them easier to understand, but the text remains compelling and biblically sound. 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

Welcome to today's edition of Time in the Vineyard with pastor-teacher Jeff Toring. 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

0: Daniel here is now a very elderly man, probably well into his 80s, and he is now, as we learn in the beginning of this chapter, he is reading some scripture. What happens is he is moved by this. And what I'd like to do is throw your ribbon in here and just go over to the 137th Psalm and find a matching poem or a song that was sung, probably more poetry, more of a dirge, more of a lament, a sad song. But here in the 137th Psalm, we have something that is coordinating, because in verse 1 of the Psalm, the psalmist says, "By the rivers of Babylon, there we sat down. Yea, we wept. We remembered Zion. We hanged our harps upon the willows in the midst thereof." It's absolutely a minor chord. He's singing this psalm in a depressed state. He's mourning. He's lamenting. "We sat down and just wept." I don't think it was just eyes brimming, although I'm sure it started that way. It started with wet eyes, of course, and then it got worse, probably to the point of whimpering. We just sat down and wept when we remembered the homeland. It's interesting that they had their instruments in hand as they were marched away. "We hanged our harps upon the willows thereof," verse 3, "for they that carried us away captive in a spiteful way required of us a song. They that wasted us required of us mirth." We don't use the word mirth very often today, but mirth is a form of happiness that you feel inside, so much so that you actually laugh. You're so excited with joy of whatever it is that you're experiencing that your joy overwhelms you to the point where you're so joyful that you just can't help it. You can't stop smiling. Your jaws get sore because you just cannot stop smiling and you're laughing. He says, at this worst point in their life when they are in lament, they required us a song. They required of us mirth. Saying, "Sing us one of the songs of Zion." He responds, "How shall we sing the Lord's song in a strange land?" And then he says a few interesting sentences here. I don't know if he said them out loud or just inside in response. He says in 5, "If I forget thee, O Jerusalem, let my right hand forget her cunning." We hear this to the point of nauseam about 9/11, never forget. But as a nation, we're going to forget. Because the years go by and we're just naturally going to forget. Our memories fade, time heals and calluses things over. And not only that, as years go by, there are people now who were not even born at the time of 9/11. They have no recollection of what it was like that morning, seeing the actual plane fly into the tower. They don't know what the feeling was like when you hear the TV announcers actually break down into a whimper when the towers finally fell, realizing the thousands of people that were crushed inside. They don't know. They weren't even born then. It's not that they're not forgetting. They just never knew to begin with. So as a nation, you're going to forget. And so we see here, the psalmist is saying, if I forget you, Jerusalem, let my right hand forget her cunning. And as an instrument, a person who is a Levite, his hand is full of cunning. He is a harpist. And then he says again in 6, if I do not remember thee, let my tongue cleave to the roof of my mouth. If I prefer not Jerusalem over my chief joy. My question is what makes him care? Why does he care? So you have to move to a different place. A lot of people move all the time. People travel and move to different countries all the time, different states, different localities. They're always moving. Why does he care so much about this particular place? So much so, he says, I'd rather actually dehydrate to death with my tongue cleaving to the roof of my mouth rather than to forget the homeland. Why does he care? Clearly he's a zealot. He's a patriot. But the question is what causes such a fire in his bone? Why does he care so much? And why do other people not? What makes you care about the things that you care about? Or what makes you not? What makes people, certain people, care about the things of the Lord, and then there are certain people that don't? What makes certain people get up every Sunday morning to hose yourself off, put on your dress blues, and then head off to worship? And then why do certain people, they could care less? What is this? And this is a core situation, because what we find back in Daniel is we have a guy who is 80-some years old, who is more than wealthy, he has more money than he needs. He's been a head of state, he has prestige, he has power, he has everything, yet he sets his face towards Jerusalem three times a day and prays in a significant way. I mean, the prayer we read is just a lament. Several times you can hear him saying, probably under his breath, "Oh my God, this is terrible." And then he prays and he says, "We have sinned. We deserve what we get. But could you just show us some mercy on the land of Jerusalem?" Now, he is not living in Jerusalem. He's living in the palace. He is, again, a head of state in two different nations, that of Babylon, and now as it's transferred into the Medo-Persian Empire, he's still an aristocrat himself, but he thoroughly is concerned for the homeland. There are two things that are brought up in his prayer that I would like to draw attention to, besides all the confession of transgressions and sin and repentance. Notice that in verse 11, he brings up the law of Moses. He says, "Yea, all Israel have transgressed thy law, the Mosaic law, even by departing that they might not obey thy voice. Therefore the curse is poured upon us." He knows. Now you have to understand, he was thrown out of the homeland probably around 14, 15, 16 years old. So he has a little bit of a base from his mother and father, the teachings of the Torah, as a good Jew would. But he's pretty accurate here, and I believe why it is because we learned that he has received some rolls. He's received scrolls of the Bible, and so he's actually reading his Bible. He's studying it. He's not just reading it, we'll find. He's actually studying his Bible. And so what he's realizing here is that the law was broken specifically, and now he says that there's a curse that's upon our nation that has caused all this demolition. And if we were to go back, we were to find in Deuteronomy chapter 8, it's explicitly talking about all the way back in the days of Moses. He, with detail, says these statutes are going to be broken, and this curse is going to come upon you, and this bitter and hasty nation is going to take you away. And Moses writes with such accuracy thousands of years before in the statute book. So much so that now Daniel, all the way at 538 BC, he's saying, "I found the actual statute that we broke. And now that curse is upon us." Now, the other portion of Scripture that we would look at, if we'd look, just turn back to the second verse, he tells us what's happening here. Daniel 9:2, it says, "In the first year of his reign, I, Daniel, understood by books the number of the years whereof the word of the Lord came to Jeremiah the prophet, that he would accomplish 70 years in the desolations of Jerusalem." He looks at a contemporary prophet of his. I don't know if he's ever met Jeremiah, but he knows about Jeremiah. He knows about the writings of the prophet Jeremiah, and he was able to get a copy of the scroll that Jeremiah's assistant had wrote down, Baruch. And he reads it, and he must have scoured it, because this, you know, when you read through a book that's 20-some chapters long, or 30, whatever, how many chapters are in Jeremiah, there's a lot of reading going on. But one particular thing catches his mind, because it has to do specifically with him. And so what I'd like to do then is, we're not going to go to Deuteronomy, but let's just look at what Daniel is reading, and then apply that to why he's doing what he's doing. So look over in Jeremiah 36, and find what it is that Daniel is reading. In Jeremiah 36, verse 1, he says, "And it came to pass in the fourth year of Jehoiakim, the son of Josiah, king of Judah, that his word came unto Jeremiah from the Lord, saying, Take thee a roll of a book, a scroll, and write therein all the words that I have spoken unto thee against Israel, and against Judah, and against all the nations, from the day I spake unto thee, from the days of Josiah, even unto this day." Now, this is a new discovery for Daniel. He has never had the book of Jeremiah before. He has no idea. He's never heard the preaching of Jeremiah. He is just an elderly man who is interested in the things of the Lord. He buys a brand new copy of this scroll, and he begins to read it. And so what he's doing is he's reading this, and he's going through the history. And you got to remember, he's taken captive at a young age, and he's not really sure what happened. He's only 14, 15, whatever it is. He doesn't know what the politics of the day was. He doesn't know all the different details. His family probably sheltered him like we would shelter our kids from some of the things that happens in politics and in government. He doesn't remember what happened. He's not sure. Now he's reading and studying as an elderly fella. And you know what he says? He stops and he closes his book and he goes, "Gosh, this is what happened. And it happened to me." And so as he's coming across this, it's like he's discovered this gold gem
1: My gosh, this is what happened to us. This is how it happened. And so you can see in his mind as he's reading up in Jeremiah 36 and he's having flashbacks of what took place, of the siege, of the screaming, the chaos under the invasion when the Babylonians came in and murdered people by way of axe. Their favorite weapon was the axe. The vicious bloodshed. And then verse 3, he realizes and learns, oh my gosh, God was giving us another chance. Look at 3, he says, it may be that the house of Judah will hear all the evil which I purpose to do unto them. Maybe God is speaking. It might be that they just might actually hear what my plan is for them if they don't get right. That they may return every man from his evil way. That I may forgive their iniquity and their sin. And you can see Jeremiah with his heart. I mean, he doesn't know where his mom and dad are, if they're alive or dead. They may be slaves somewhere else in the empire. I don't know if he's had sisters or brothers. We don't know where they are. They may be tied to him being abused, because they abused people to death. When I was a kid, I used to have these reoccurring dreams that my mother was killed. I would wake up crying. I mean, I was a little kid. And I don't know how, but my grandmother knew and told my mother, he's having nightmares that you're dying. And I was shocked. Now, I thought my grandmother was like a psychic. She somehow knew. I mean, she would say, let me see your hand and do this stuff, you know, but I don't know. But she knew. But it was a horrifying dream. Daniel doesn't know where these people are. And he's beginning to get details. And, oh my gosh, we could have survived this mess if we just would have repented. God was trying to forgive their sin up until the very end. Verse 4, then Jeremiah called Baruch, the son of Neriah. And Baruch wrote from the mouth of Jeremiah all the words of the Lord, which he had spoken unto him upon a roll of a book. So we can see this. Jeremiah, God is speaking directly to the prophet. The prophet is saying it out loud, and his assistant Baruch is writing the words down, the very words we're reading today. So he breaks these all down, and you can see that Daniel is reading this so intently. This is about us. This is my history as a child. Verse 5, Jeremiah commanded Baruch, saying, I'm shut up. He was already in house arrest. I cannot go into the house of the Lord. I can't go, but you go. Take what I'm telling you, write it down, and then go read it to the people. Because it might be. At this time, remember, now Daniel's reading history, but Jeremiah said, go read it to the people. Go tell them. Verse 6, go therefore, and read it, the roll. Read it aloud in the temple of all the people, the public meeting place there, and tell them. Verse 7, now this is crucial to Daniel. Look what he says as he's reading it. He's reading it probably quietly to himself. You can see the elderly man by way of candle. And he comes across verse 7. It may be. They will present their supplications before the Lord. What are supplications? Well, they're prayers before the Lord. It might be, he's saying, it may be, if you read this to them and tell them what the catastrophe is about to take place, it may be that they will repent of their sins and make their supplications. They may actually ask the Lord not to do this. Fast forward to Daniel's day. What is Daniel doing? In chapter 9, he's making his supplications. Because that's what they were told to do back then. Make your supplications. Ask the Lord to forgive you. Forgive the country. And just maybe he will be gracious. I mean, remember, what got Daniel thrown into the lion's den? His supplications. So he goes, he reads it out loud. Maybe that the people will pray. And so then in 10, he does it again. Baruch reads it again in verse 10. Then Baruch in the book, the words of Jeremiah, but this time it's in the house of the Lord in a chamber. So what we do is we see that he's reading it at first in a public way, and then he's going to go up the chain of command in the temple. He's going to go into the people who are the aristocrats. We're going to go into a specific chamber within the temple and tell certain people there's a private place. What he's doing now is he's not getting a response. response that he thinks that he may be getting. And so instead of just giving up, we're going to go up the chain of command and tell some of the leadership about what's going on in verse 10. Same thing in verse 12. Then he went down into the king's house. So now we're in a separate area. We're going into the political realm, to the king, into the scribe's chamber, somebody who works for the king. And we're going to read it to him. And then in verse 15, he goes into another group. Up the chain of command, you can see him on Capitol Hill. He's going into different chambers, different offices, and telling them, you need to listen to the Bible, what it's saying. You need to learn what Jeremiah is saying. In verse 15, and they said unto him, sit down now and read it in our ears. So Baruch read it in their ears. Verse 16, now it came to pass when they had heard all the words, they were afraid both one and other. And said unto Baruch, we will surely tell the king of all these words. Okay, you can see, okay, that's great news. Somebody's listening. We're going to get a hold of the king. Verse 17, they asked Baruch, look how this plays out. And you can see politics involved in this, can't you? Because if you ever talk to people who do politics, they don't answer the question. They schmooze you. They tell you, ask a question, and then they talk for 20 minutes, and you don't even get the answer.

They came from God himself to the mouthpiece, and it says, and it's so that you know for sure that this isn't just somebody else writing it, but it says he pronounced all these words unto me with his mouth, and I wrote them, and it didn't get changed. It was written with ink in the book. Then said the princes unto Baruch, okay, we have a small situation here, because they know the king. Then said the princes unto Baruch, go hide thee, thou and Jeremiah, and let no man know where you are. This is dangerous now. We're going to have to confront the king. They tried to hide, but 20. And they went in to the king, into the court, but they laid up the roll in the chamber. We don't really want to let that out. So they hide the roll itself in the chamber of Elishama, the scribe, and told all the words in the ears of the king. It doesn't work at all. Verse 21, so the king sent Jehoiada to fetch the roll, and he took it out in Elishama, the scribe chamber, and Jehoiada read it in the ears of the king, and in the ears of all the princes which stood before the king. Now, the king sat in the winter house in the 9 months. What it is we're making sure to let you know this is 100% accurate. We're even giving you the time. We're giving you the month. We're letting you know where it took place. It was in the winter house in the 9 months, and there was a fire on the hearth burning before him, so it was cold. Verse 23, it came to pass that when Jehoiada had read 3 or 4 leaves, he's only getting started, he cut it with the penknife and cast it into the fire that was on the hearth until all the roll was consumed in the fire that was on the hearth. He downright burns the scroll. He's burning the Bible because of what it says. Heaven and earth shall pass away, but my word shall not pass away, because God preserves his word 100% accurately. Now there's 100,000 Bible translations out there now that are as corrupt and as dirty as can be, but God has preserved for us his word. They may try to burn it, and through all the dark ages of history, the Catholic Church did burn all the Bible so that no one would know really what it says. But it doesn't matter, because verse 27, then the word of the Lord came to Jeremiah after the king had burned the roll, and the words which Baruch wrote at the mouth of Jeremiah, saying, take thee again another roll and write it all, the former words that were in the first roll, which Jehoiakim the king of Judah had burned. They may try to eliminate our Bibles, but God will not let it happen, because there's something incredibly important within its pages. For Daniel, in fact, something very pertinent that he makes mention of is just a few pages away in chapter 25. Look over in chapter 25, in verse 8. Therefore, thus saith the Lord of hosts, because ye have not heard my words, they would not hear the law and the prophets. They wouldn't listen. Let me just stop here and just remind us that our country is around 200 years old, and it's only been within the past 75 years that the schools were not allowed to teach Bible. If you go back through that date throughout our history, the Bible has been taught in all public schools and home schools and little church house schools. If you go back even further, most of your reading skills, most of the literary skills were taught by way of reading the Bible. They taught people how to do English and how to read by teaching them the Bible itself in public schools. That's what our country used to be. Now, you're not allowed to teach Bible. The teachers would be fired for teaching Bible or teaching something like that. Instead, what we have now, at least that I've heard, and I haven't confirmed it, but I have heard that up into the fifth grade with sex education, that the public schools are actually teaching the child that you must explore homosexuality because you may be gay. That is a drastic difference from teaching them Leviticus, that is an abomination to do. You have not heard or obeyed my words. Behold, I will send and take all the families of the north, saith the Lord, and Nebuchadnezzar, the king of Babylon, my servant, and will bring them against this land, and against the inhabitants thereof, and against all these nations round about, and will utterly destroy them, and make them an astonishment, and an hissing, and perpetual desolations. Moreover, I will take from them the voice of mirth. Does that not sound like the 137th Psalm that we just read? I sat down by the rivers of Babylon and just wept, and they required of us a song of mirth. Moreover, I will take from them the voice

0: voice of mirth, and the voice of gladness, and the voice of the bridegroom, and the voice of the bride, and the sound of the millstones, and all the light of the candles. And this whole land shall be desolation and an astonishment. And these nations, now look at, as Daniel's reading this carefully, he's saying, that's what happened to me. The whole land shall be a desolation and an astonishment. It's astonishing what took place. And then it says, and you can see him with his finger tracing every word, and these nations shall serve the king of Babylon. And he says, wait, that's me. Do you ever read the Bible and say to yourself, that's me? But then the one extra little phrase, you shall serve the king of Babylon 70 years. And Daniel goes, oh my gosh, I've been here about 70 years. We're in a transition period. It shall come to pass when 70 years are accomplished that I will punish the king of Babylon. And again, he's just saw the Medo-Persian Empire come in and crush them through the leaf gates. It's like he's reading his own biography. Isn't it interesting that the Bible does that? You read it as if you're just reading something else, and then all of a sudden you realize, I think that, you know, you're looking into Jesus a little bit. You know, I'm going to read the Bible, I'm going to look into Jesus a little bit. Then you read the Bible and you feel like, I think I'm being looked into. And that's what's happening. He's saying, it shall come to pass when 70 years are accomplished that I will punish the king of Babylon and that nation, saith the Lord, for their iniquity. For iniquity shall come to the full. And you can see him there as he's reading this. He just stops and then he hits his knees. And then he begins to pray three times a day, even though the decree of the land is you're not allowed to pray to anybody except for the king by reason of death, being cast into the lion's den. Yet he opens his windows and he prays three times a day towards Jerusalem. Why? Why does he do what he does? Why does the psalmist, why is he so concerned? Why is this? Because he absolutely, undoubtedly believes the word of God. And he has just read it. But there's a part B to this. It doesn't do enough to absolutely, undoubtedly believe the word of God. You have to care for the people of God. The prophet is saying, if I forget, O Jerusalem, let my tongue cleave to the roof of my mouth. If I forget thee, O Jerusalem, let my right hand forget its cunning. He cares more as a patriot for his country than he does for himself. So what he is seeing here is Daniel is reading this and he hits his knees and he prays because he has read. It may be, if they make supplications, that God might, or may, show mercy unto them, and all this desolation will be gone. Now he realizes, wait, the 70 years is up. Now's the time. It may be that we actually may be able to go home. So it doesn't necessarily matter if you believe the word of God, which that does, but if you don't actually care. And that's what he does. He believes the word of God. And he cares about the word of God. And I think that that may be where some fall short. It's not that we don't believe the word of God. We simply just don't care that much. So there's a ton of work to be done. But let somebody else do it. I believe the word of God. And I believe in the work. I just don't really care that much. And then the country goes to hell in a handbasket. Because the people who do believe are not busy doing anything. So Daniel does. At least he does. He risks his life and intercedes. Maybe we could do a little bit the same.
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2: Josh Booth back with Bill Bullington. And hey, Bill, I seem to hear a lot about taxes when it comes to investing.
3: Well, a lot of people pay an awful lot of attention to taxes, and oftentimes it hurts their investment performance. How you're invested is just as important as how much in taxes you're going to pay, and you shouldn't let one outweigh the other.
2: So really, you should just have a balanced approach.
3: Balance is key. Everybody has a certain personality type. They've got a certain risk tolerance. Most people don't even know what it is until they sit down with someone like me and show them what different portfolios would return and what kind of risk they're taking. You need to match that up with your personality as closely as you possibly can. Otherwise, you're going to be too uncomfortable and you have a tendency to abandon your plans.
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6: If your pastors had been arrested or imprisoned or put before firing squads for preaching the gospel, if you had watched your children being raised in forced atheism being taught in their public schools, then if the moment came that even there were some few freedoms that you could sing from your heart, make a joyful noise unto the Lord, all ye lands, serve the Lord with gladness, because he has claimed us and we're the people of his pasture.
7: 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In today's episode, Pastor Brian shares a lesson from Psalm 100. Dr. Chapel asks the question, how do you praise the King of Heaven when earth hurts so much? 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And while you're there, look for Pastor Brian's book, The Promises of Grace. 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Let's hear now from Dr. Brian Chapel as he shares the lesson, When Explanations Fail.
6: Why don't you open your Bibles to Psalm 100 as I tell you a little bit why it became so meaningful to me. I don't believe that I have ever felt the power of Psalm 100 more than when I was with some of you in Cuba just a few weeks ago. In one worship service, I preached from Psalm 100. And as I did, even as I was preaching, I had this sense of something unusual happening. People were rapt in attention. They were engaged, their eyes virtually locked on my arm. They seemed to be excited about the Word of God. And as much as I was thrilled by that, I could not quite connect in my mind. Why in this moment? Why these people so connecting to this Psalm 100? And then even as I was preaching, I began to understand. Psalm 100 is the apex of what are known as the King Psalms in the book of Psalms, where God himself as Jehovah is being celebrated as a great king above all. And Psalm 100 is the apex of that. And as I recognize what God's people were doing when they collected the Psalms into their hymnal and had Psalm 100 as the apex, what they were doing in heart was saying, we have been ruled all our lives by a cruel despot who has tortured and murdered our people. And now finally, we are back in our own land to worship God. Praise him, all nations. Why would pastors and leaders from churches in Cuba resonate with such a psalm? Because all of their lives, most of them for almost 70 years, lived under the cruelty of a dictator who by communist methodology was not only saying they could not worship as they desired, but would be punished if they did. And now, as they were in this worship service, knowing a few more freedoms, when they could say, praise God, for he created us and calls us his own and frees us from our guilt, they were resonating again with the ancient people and the freedom that they were experiencing. You would do the same. If you had been the Christians of Cuba who had watched your churches wither into husks as the people of God, fearing persecution, had stopped attending and stopped giving. If your pastors had been arrested or imprisoned or put before firing squads for preaching the gospel. If you had watched your children being raised in forced atheism being taught in their public schools. Then if the moment came that even there were some few freedoms that you could sing from your heart, make a joyful noise unto the Lord, all ye lands, serve the Lord with gladness because he has claimed us and we're the people of his pasture, your heart would know the resonance. And that's not just for an ancient people, and it's not just for the people of Cuba. It's for each of us when the clouds of life sink low. And you wonder if the job will still be there. If the job you're going to will ever be joy to you because you don't know if your house here will sell. When it's not just you, but your grandkids who are sick. When you don't know if the marriage that brought you joy can ever be healed. Then you want to sing with gladness, but you wonder where it will come from. How do you praise the King of Heaven when earth hurts so much? Psalm 100 is all about that. You know it's intended to be a psalm of worship, praise. Even that superscript, that title that's right at the beginning of the psalm says this, a psalm for giving thanks. We often don't pay much attention to those superscripts, but it's the language that is saying this is being identified as a psalm for a peace offering in the temple. People were to be coming to God, and despite the fact that they had been idolatrous and sinful and rebellion, they were coming to make peace with God. And the fact that they could have peace with him meant that they were to give thanks. Why? What does that king that they are worshiping actually expect of them? He says, make a joyful noise to the Lord, all the earth. Some of your translations say, shout for joy to the Lord, all the earth, to the Lord. We've lost the significance. In most of your Bibles, that word Lord is all capital letters. It's all capital letters to remind us the word that is being translated is the word Jehovah. God was the title, the nature of the ruler of Israel, but Jehovah was his name. And the reason that the psalmist is calling us to rejoice in Jehovah is because of who the people recognized Jehovah was. At the time of the Exodus, when Moses was being sent back to the people to call them out of slavery, remember he said to God, "Whom shall I say is sending me?" When people ask me, "Who are you, Moses, and who is sending you?" And the Lord gave Moses this answer, "Say to the people of Israel, the Lord, Jehovah, the God of your fathers, Abraham, Isaac, Jacob, has sent me to you. This is my name forever, and thus I am to be remembered throughout all generations." To be Jehovah, God is saying, "I remind you, I knew your forefathers, Abraham, Isaac, and Jacob, and I made promises to them that will claim the nations, and this will remain true for all generations. I am a covenant-keeping God, and I am to be praised, not because of your covenant-keeping, but because of my covenant-keeping. I am Jehovah." What is a covenant? One-sided love. Where the other party may fail, where we may fail. But what God is saying is, "I will not fail. I'm a covenant-keeping God. My name is Jehovah. I made myself known to Abraham, Isaac, and Jacob. And not only did I make myself known in the past, I will make myself known to children's children for all generations. I am the God who keeps faithfulness beyond your unfaithfulness." And not as only is he to be praised because he is covenant keeping, but because he is creation making. This King of heaven, this Jehovah God, we are told about in Psalm 95, one of the king psalms, in these words: "The Lord is a great God. The sea is his, for he made it, and his hands formed the dry land." He's not only covenant keeping, he's creation making. He made all things, the sea and the land. He is powerful, vast, and great. And yet, despite all of that, he is distance reducing between us and him. When you think of how great God is, how powerful he is, it blows you away. Psalm 96, another of the King Psalms: "Worship the Lord in the splendor of his holiness. Tremble before him, all the earth." We should tremble when we think this great and powerful God. And yet, how does the psalm begin who ascribes praise to Jehovah? "Make a joyful noise unto the Lord, all ye lands. Serve the Lord with gladness."
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6: We should be trembling. We should say, no way can I approach this God. And yet he's saying, wait, come sing with joy. Serve with gladness. How can that be? Because this particular psalm to be sung in the midst of that peace offering was a psalm that was to be sung even as a meal was being given to God's people. The peace offering was one in which a portion was given to God, and God saying, there's peace between us now, not antagonism. You don't have to tremble now. You can have part of the meal too. And the people were expected to eat in the presence of God, and dare you say it, shout for joy. Some of you, as you think about kids or grandkids, when they come to your dinner table and it's Thanksgiving or it's Christmas and they just kind of lose themselves in gladness, even when they're at the dinner table, when they're so comfortable, when they're so at ease, they shriek for joy. And here we are being told that even though you're in the presence of Jehovah, shout for joy. Rejoice in all that he has done, because the antagonism is gone. You can be at peace with God. It said something to me when those people in Cuba who experienced so much horror and difficulty were singing. I've mentioned to you one of the services in an evening where in the rickety church that we were in, and I was up in a balcony, I began to wonder, should I be up here? Because, I mean, it was shaking with the exuberance of the singing and the music. And there was one song in particular that just seemed to capture the people. And they just sang at the top of their voices. It really was shouting for joy. And I said to my translator, what are they singing? And she said, the words are, we have been set free. And I recognized it was this beautiful double entendre that it was the message for the people of Cuba, that they had been set free from their sin. But it was also their prefiguring their hope in Christ Jesus. Human dictators would one day no longer rule, that the power of humanity and its brokenness and cruelty had been and would be broken. And they could not help but let the exuberance go. We have been set free. Shout for joy. Claim the God of your gladness. And we recognize that's what's supposed to be happening to us as well. When we celebrate our freedom in worship, we celebrate what God is doing among us. And it's so made clear in the second verse, serve the Lord with gladness. Come into his presence with singing. There you are, coming, having a meal with the Lord, and you're shouting for gladness. But beyond that, serving the Lord with gladness. What is that serving about? I mean, we have a sense that serving could be feeding the poor, mowing the church lawn, running the technology of the tabernacle, all of that, good and appropriate. But what is this service about? You really begin to understand it when you recognize from where it comes. Verse 1, right at the end, make a joyful noise to the Lord, all the earth. Serve the Lord with gladness. It's God's people who are being addressed, but it's the whole world that is in view. As we are to understand, our worship with gladness is setting the pitch and the passion for the nations. That what God intends to do by the worship that happens among his people is to be magnetizing nations to the mission that we have. You've seen it happen. I've seen it happen. I've experienced it. When I was in that room, in that church, in that rickety church with the people of Cuba, just releasing faith and emotion and heart in worship, I had to ask, what are they singing? I want to be a part of that. I want this gladness too. It's what our world yearns for. There are people all around us who just want some gladness. And when the people of God in their worship are rejoicing, whatever is true to their personality, to say with seriousness and sincerity and passion, I believe this. This is food to my soul. This is peace to my heart. This is gladness. That when that happens, it's worship that is mission at the same time. Evangelism is not just witnessing to somebody on your block or in your dorm. It's worshiping God with sincerity and joy. It's when we experience something, when the choir has engaged in such a way that our hearts are rising. When the worship team is leading us, not just in the words, when we watch their faces and we're magnetized to their enthusiasm, we want to feel it and experience and be touched by it. And it's what God is doing in his worship. He recognizes that when worship is right and true, pitch and passion both coming together in the church, that people say, I want some of what you got. I want some of that. I want some of that gladness. And our worship is actually doing that. It's magnetic. It's communicative. It's infectious. Kathy and I were just a few weeks ago in Ireland, a nation which has so little respect for the church anymore because of sectarian violence that has gone for decades. And now because of the sexual scandals that have happened in the church that everybody knows, a nation that just 15 or 20 years ago would have had 90% of the people attending church every Sunday now has less than 20%. The people are not just scandalized by the church. They are angry at the church. And yet, in this one conference, which was in a tent in a small town, the believing Bible-committed Christians of Northern Ireland were getting together, trying together. As they gathered together to encourage one another, they began tentative singing. But the more they listened to one another, heard each other, shared thoughts, hopes, dreams, fears, and praised God together, the worship just got more exuberant. It just got more passionate. It just got more enthralled. It got more loud. And we're in a tent. So people across the town could hear us. And what that meant was that our worship became mission. And some of the homeless people of the streets and some of the addicted people of the streets began to come. And some people of other faiths and other backgrounds began to come, which for a lot of the people in the tent was a little disturbing, a little difficult to handle, and sweet and wonderful at the same time. As God was by worship bringing in the peoples, bringing in the nations. It's what happens when what is here is real, because we are not just responding to the preacher saying, you need to come to church more. I mean, if the only reason you come to church more is to alleviate guilt, I will assure you the guilt will grow remote. Something has to displace guilt as the reason you're, why do we gather here? And the psalmist is actually giving us the reason for this glad worship when he says, you need to remember the wonder of God's grace toward you. It's in such wonderful wording. Verse 3, know that the Lord, he is God. How does Moses introduce God to the people of Israel? In the beginning, God made the heavens and the earth. He created all things. And yet says the psalmist, and it's he who made us. He made all things. And he made us too. And that sense of how great he is and yet caring at the same moment is meant to move us. You know, when we were flying to that fishing spot in Canada, so we're in one of the northern settlements and we've gone an hour and a half by pontoon plane beyond the last settlement. And so we're up in the air flying over this vast expanse of Canadian wilderness where you see nothing but lakes and trees and a few hills. And when you're out on the lakes, You see no one else, absolutely no one else, but the ones who are in your party. And at some point, feeling the vastness of the wilderness that we were in, I was at one point impressed, and then a little scared, and then feeling quite insignificant. If God has made all of this, and this that I can see even up in the air is but a speck on the map of not just the world, but the universe that he's, what? Who am I that God would care for me or think about me, even know what's going on in my life? And as I began to go into that spiral thinking about my life and my hurts and the difficulties and struggles, does God even care? Our boat drifted past a shoreline that had a thick pine forest, which was broken at one point by a little pine tree arc. And in the arc was a little birch tree with a carpet of moss beneath it. And just as we were drifting past, the sun hit it. And I thought, here's this little forest sanctuary for my soul. As I'm thinking of the darkness of the forest, and yet here is God saying, here is a place for your soul to settle in the sanctuary. My goodness on display. And I recognize it's not just this little chapel in the wilderness that is to be solving the ache of my soul. It was yet another tree in another place where God was not in the midst of a pine forest with its needles sheltering a white birch tree, but provided a bloodied tree, and not pine needles, but nails in the hands and the feet of his son. So that I, as I look to him in faith and say, Father, I confess, though you have not forgotten me, I have forgotten you. Take my guilt and pardon me. And there is sanctuary for my soul at a hill called Calvary. It's the beauty of what he is providing to me over and over again. Not just the sanctuary of the forest, but the sanctuary of his son. That as dark as your life may be, you say, God has given me eternity and forgiveness and himself. He created all things and still claims me and cares for me.
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14: This is Hugh Hewitt for townhall.com. Mentalist Oz Perlman was featured at the recent rescheduled dinner of the White House Correspondents Association. The choice of a mentalist for the entertainment portion of the program was apt. Performers in that category combined psychology, suggestion, observation, misdirection, and showmanship to create the illusion of mind reading. For the reporters in the room, Perlman could even be categorized as continuing education. Members of the legacy media are relying on the practices employed by Perlman to draw conclusions about President Donald Trump. Keep your eyes and ears open for reporting in print or on broadcast that relays what the president or vice president is, quote, thinking or, quote, feeling, as opposed to what they have said or done. And that's not reporting, of course, it's guessing. The appearance of a mind reader among Beltway News business elites was just so on the nose. Did any of the assembled reporters even notice the mirror in the room?
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21: News this hour from Town Hall. I'm Keith Peters in Washington. At his Friday cabinet meeting at Camp David, President Trump discussed the Iran war and the massive cyber attack in Minnesota.
22: At his cabinet meeting at Camp David, after previously insisting Iran has been completely defeated militarily, the president acknowledged he expects military action will continue for some time. The president says negotiations with Iran have been frustrating.
23: And then they'll go out, and I'll say, they discuss nuclear, and they'll go out and they'll say, we never discussed nuclear. And I said, why do they say that? All they do is make me angry.
22: But President Trump was also asked about cyber attacks on Minnesota water systems and possible links to Iranian hackers.
23: You know who's behind it? Minnesota.
22: State officials in Minnesota have not identified who was behind the cyber attacks. Ed Donahue, Washington.
21: Firefighters battle the last hot spots of a monster wildfire in France's southwest.
24: Firefighters in southwestern France were working to control the last hot spots of a massive wildfire on Friday. The blaze has burned an area four times the size of Paris. That's about 162 square miles, and it initially forced 224,000 people to flee their homes. The huge wildfire, which burnt pine forests and touristic resort areas in Bordeaux's Gironde region on the Atlantic coast, hasn't spread for several days. Government officials said lower temperatures and higher humidity overnight were helping ease pressures on beleaguered fire squads. I'm Karen Chemas.
21: The pilot of an F-35B stealth fighter is expected to live after ejecting from the jet before it crashed in California. The jet went down Friday in a field near the Miramar Air Base in San Diego. On Wall Street, the Dow up by 276 points. This is townhall.com.
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21: Some new rules for Mexican train crews operating inside the U.S. More from correspondent Bob Agnew.
4: The Trump administration wants to make sure the Mexican train crews who haul freight over the border can understand key safety information in English, and that the common practice of using foreign crews to cross into America does not threaten U.S. jobs. The change would also strengthen the standards for certifying that crews can safely operate a train. The Union Pacific and CPKC railroads would be directly impacted by the new restrictions. Two major rail unions praised the proposed rule that was announced on Friday. Bob Agnew reporting.
21: Major oil companies reported massive profits while fighting between Iran and the U.S. impeded petroleum shipments. Prices for Brent crude soared above $100 a barrel for much of the spring. News and analysis at townhall.com. From Washington, I'm Keith Peters. More fallout from FIFA's private equity plan.
25: Senior FIFA advisor Carlos Cordero is resigning as an advisor to FIFA president Gianni Infantino. He says it's in protest of FIFA and Infantino's plan for private investors to buy stakes in the World Cup. Cordero represented FIFA on the White House task force for the World Cup. He says, "I cannot stand by while FIFA considers selling a stake in the World Cup." Cordero, a former Goldman Sachs banker and the former U.S. Soccer Federation president, says, "Let me be clear, I had no involvement in this proposal, and I oppose it unequivocally." I'm Donna Water.
21: Tony Romo has been placed on leave from his role as the lead analyst on CBS's NFL coverage following his arrest last week on suspicion of operating a vehicle while under the influence. CBS Sports announced that the former Dallas Cowboys quarterback was on leave until further notice. More at townhall.com.
26: 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What's the truth? 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
27: I'm sure you've heard it said, my people you believe in, that it is more blessed to give than to receive. And if you ever put that principle to test, you'll discover that it's true. I know you like to receive, and there's nothing wrong with that. It's blessed to receive, but it's more blessed to give. Because when you give, you set a chain reaction in place that doesn't stop. And I could tell you many stories about that, but we're going to stick with the scripture as we open our Bibles together today to 2 Corinthians chapter 9, a very famous passage for people who teach on stewardship, but this is about the stewardship of life, not just about the stewardship of your resources. So don't turn this off. Don't say, oh, he's going to talk about money, because I'm not. I'm going to talk about life and principles that will help you grow in your relationship with Christ and become the person you truly want to be. Friends, during the month of July, almost every day, I have told you about this incredible book that we've made available. Unlike anything we've ever offered before, this 350-page hardback book has been given in response to the anniversary of our nation and the principles that this book tells us were a part of the founding of our nation. This nation was founded upon the Word of God. Those who were there when it happened actually say that. And the Bible is everywhere illustrated in the foundation of America. The book 100 Bible Verses That Made America is available to you today for the last time. We're making this offer. Rob Morgan wrote it. It will bless your life. It will be a good primer for you as you think about history, and it will remind you of the blessing you have as an American. I hope you'll take advantage of it. Get a copy of it by sending a gift of any size today to Turning Point to help us do the work that we do, sharing the gospel around the world. When you send your gift, ask for this book, and it will be on its way. Well, here's our lesson for today, the last one in this series. Here is Getting Through Giving from the Word of God.
5: Why is it more blessed to give than to receive? Because when you give, you receive. That's the whole thing. This truth that is more blessed to give than to receive is a paradox in the minds of most people today. The message of the paradox is here in Luke 6:38, but the meaning of it is basically described for us in a couple of passages in the New Testament, the first one being 2 Corinthians chapter 9. So if you have your Bible, you might want to turn over to 2 Corinthians chapter 9. And here we read in verse 6 of the 9th chapter, "But this I say, he who sows sparingly will reap sparingly, and he who sows bountifully will also reap bountifully." Now go back and read that verse with our two words. He who gives sparingly will also get sparingly, and he who gives bountifully will also get bountifully. You see, it's not the reapers who determine the harvest, it's the sowers. It's not the receivers who determine the harvest, it's the givers. Many Christians today need to learn the power of this. For as long as we hold on to things that God has given us, refusing to allow them back in to His program, we will never see the increase He wants to bless us with. But not only that, not only is it true that we receive if we give, but number two, we receive what we give. Galatians 6:8 says it this way, "For he who sows to his flesh will of the flesh reap corruption, but he who sows to the Spirit will of the Spirit reap everlasting life." What that says is we get not only if we give, we get what we give. In all the years that I have heard Luke 6:38 taught, and it's usually taught in every stewardship message somewhere along the way, people always talking about Luke 6:38, "Give and it shall be given to you." It's a great principle. And in all the years that I've heard it taught, I don't think I've ever heard anybody teach it in its context. Because in the context of Luke chapter 6, this little verse isn't about finances at all. It is a principle that works in the financial realm, but its primary meaning in Luke chapter 6 is something totally different. If you got your Bibles and you still have Luke 6:38 there, just go back and I want to read the verse before Luke 6:38. You'll see what I mean. Here's what it says. "Judge not, and you shall not be judged. Condemn not, and you shall not be condemned. Forgive, and you will be forgiven. Give, and it will be given to you. Good measure, pressed down, shaken together, running over, will be put into your bosom. For with the same measure that you use, it will be measured back to you." You see, we receive if we give, and we receive what we give. Now notice, thirdly, we receive more than we give. In 2 Corinthians 9:10, it says, "Now may he who supplies seed to the sower and bread for the food supply and multiply the seed you have sown and increase the fruits of your righteousness." God has arranged for things to grow and develop. That's God's plan. If a farmer planted one kernel of corn and went out after the whole season and all he got back was one kernel of corn, that would be an exercise in futility. There would be no incentive in that at all. But if we sow, we will reap. And the Bible says we reap not only if we sow, and we get not only if we give, but we get what we give. And now here it says we get more than we give. Whatever you invest comes back to you in greater amounts. Whether it's an emotion, whether it's giving a gift, whether it's love, whatever it is, whatever you invest comes back over and over again, Paul uses this word for abundance. He wanted these believers to recognize the fact that when we invest with God, God always gives us back more than we invest. So you say to me, Pastor, what does that mean? Well, listen to this passage of Scripture in 2 Corinthians 9:8. And God is able to make all grace abound towards you, that you always having all sufficiency in all things may have an abundance for every good work. God makes it happen. The more you give, the more you have to give. God increases the resources we possess so that we may pass it on, not hoard it for ourselves. And the force, he said, of this principle is staggering. The problem is not on the divine side, but it's on the human side. The most positive statement in the New Testament follows. Will God keep his promise? Yes, he says, five times yes. And then he writes this verse again and underlines it like this. All grace, always, all sufficiency in all things for every good work. Five times in that verse he uses those superlatives to say you can't ever get involved with God without it coming back to you over and over in an abundant measure. And this isn't fantastic, and it's not foolish, it's just factual. It is based upon God's law of giving and receiving. It shows us that the right attitude plus a noble action equals a place of power and multiplication if it's done with the right spirit and the proper motivation. Now, what this is all about as we look at this principle is that when we give, and only if we give, do we receive. And when we give, whatever it is we give, that's what comes back. And when we give, what comes back to us is more than we have given. And here's the last one. And this is the one most of us don't like. When we give, we receive, but after we give. We don't receive always the same day. Somebody said, I started last year during stewardship. Pastor, I tithed. I tithe the first Sunday and nothing happened, so I quit. I mean, I think some people think, I'm going to start tithing this week and Monday morning I'm going to go to the mailbox and here's five times what I put in the offering yesterday. Well, you try that on in the world of agriculture, you can't do that. A farmer doesn't go plant his seed and then come back and stomp all over the ground upset and angry because nothing's happened and it's only one day. There's a period of time between the giving and the receiving, between the sowing and the reaping. And that's why in the New Testament, there are several verses of Scripture to help us while we're in the interim between having given and yet having not received. And here are just a few of them you can write down that will help you if you happen to be there. Galatians 6:9, let us not grow weary while doing good, for in due season we shall reap if we don't give up. 1 Corinthians 15:58, therefore, my beloved brethren, be steadfast, immovable, always abounding in the work of the Lord, knowing that your labor is not in vain. 2 Thessalonians 3:13, but as for you, brethren, do not grow weary in doing good. And Hebrews 6:10, I love this one. For God is not unjust to forget your work and your labor of love, which you have shown toward his name, in that you have ministered to the saints and do minister. So you've given and it hasn't come back to you yet. Here's some verses to go to. Just remember, listen to me, God isn't on your schedule. He's not obligated to be on your schedule, but he's never late. He's always just on time. Amen. F.B. Meyer, a great writer, reminds us that God can return to us our investment in a very unpredictable way. Some people say, well, I sowed some resources, but the resources, I didn't see them at first, and then all of a sudden I looked up and the resources came back and God had changed a little bit of the coinage, but they were still my resources coming back to me. And he wrote this little paragraph, and listen to this, see if this doesn't grab hold of your heart. He said, lend your boat for a whole afternoon to Christ that it may be his floating pulpit, and don't be surprised if it returns to you filled with fish. Place your upper room at his disposal for a single meal, and he will fill it and the whole house with the Holy Spirit of Pentecost. Place in his hands your barley loaves and fish, and he will not only satisfy your hunger, but he will add 12 baskets full of fragments. You know, the thing I love about God is he's so unpredictable. And you just have to keep your eyes wide open to watch his hand, because he may not do it the way you thought he was going to do it, but if he doesn't, he'll do it in a better way than you ever dreamed. Because he's the God who keeps his promises. So you say, well, I've got the message of this, and I know a little bit now about the meaning of it. Let me just give you some motivation for putting this into practice in your life. This paradox will work only if you work it. And here's the question we need to answer right now. Why should I do this? I'm going to give you five reasons. These are the things that Paul mentions that we should do. Most of them, second.

how does the church grow? It grows because God's involved in it. And when does it stop growing? When barriers are put up or they arise and you don't take those barriers out of the way. As soon as you get the barriers out of the way, the growth continues. And I could tell you the whole story of how that principle works here. Whatever God is involved with is alive and it grows. It will cause you to experience growth. And secondly, you will evidence your faith. In 2 Corinthians 9:13, he talks about the proof of the ministry. And the thought here in this passage is that when we get involved with God and we take him at his word and we get involved in this principle, this paradox, that's an evidence of our faith and trust in God. And it proves that we really do believe what we believe. Giving is a tangible evidence of the reality of our love. We understand that in our personal relationships, do we not? Why do you give gifts to one another? Because you love one another. It's easy to claim to love God, but giving is the evidence of it. Actually, it's difficult to comprehend, at least from my perspective, how a man can love God and never, ever desire to do anything for him. After all, he's done for us. If we really comprehend what he's done for us, we'll be looking for ways to get involved with what God is doing. We experience growth, we evidence our faith, and then it says we encourage other people. Verse 12 of the 2 Corinthians 9 passage says, "For the administration of this service not only supplies the needs of the saints." That means that through our giving, we help other people. Oh, are we going to learn about this in these days that are before us? We're going to have to learn how to help other people. As long as there's a collection of God's people should never be in need. And then it says here, we exalt God by doing this. How does this work? Oh, this is magnificent, folks. Look in your Bibles and notice that when we follow God in this process and we get involved in the giving and receiving, we start a chain reaction that starts here and goes all the way to heaven. Three times in this passage, there's a reference to this. Notice 2 Corinthians 9:11. "While you are enriched in everything for all liberality," watch this, "which causes many thanksgivings to God." In other words, Paul says, by your giving to the work of God, a lot of thanksgivings get to God. He says it again in verse 12. "For the administration of this service not only supplies the needs of the saints, but also is abounding through many thanksgivings to God." And 2 Corinthians 9:15 adds a third little note. "Thanks be to God for his unspeakable gift." We give to the Lord, we give of our talent and our treasure and our time. Now what happens is we start this symphony going. And this symphony just keeps going and it ultimately gets all the way to God. And it says many thanksgivings. Several years ago, when we were talking about stewardship in the month of January, I tried to picture what happens to the money when it is given to the missionaries that we support around the world. And I wrote this down, and I want to share it with you again. First of all, the money goes into the church treasury, then a check is sent off to a mission board, which allows God's missionaries to go out and spread the good news. And the mission agency translates the dollars into the currency of the country into which the missionaries are going or where they serve. And one day an envelope arrives with a support check that says, "We love you, we thank God for you, and for your faithfulness in helping to fulfill the calling of our church." Now watch. The people who gave thank God that they've had the privilege to give and they've been able to give. That's us. The people at the mission board thank God that the need of their missionaries is going to be supplied. The missionaries thank God that so many people are supporting them in their work. The people who are reached by the missionaries thank God for the gospel and for those who brought it to them. And eventually, the members of the church hear all these good stories, and once again, they thank God for allowing them to be a part of such an incredible enterprise. Many thanksgivings go to God. Did you realize that you have the opportunity to be a part of something as dynamic as that? We literally start the process of thanksgiving going to God. And all this ends in his exaltation. And then the last thing here is that we experience growth, we evidence our faith, we encourage others, we exalt God, and finally we enlarge our own capacity. And God is able to make all grace abound to you, says Paul in verse 8, that having all things, you may have an abundance for every good work. Now, I don't know all the reasons why.

0: God blesses those who give, but I know at least one. He blesses them so they can give again. That's it. God prospers us not necessarily so we can raise our standard of living, but so that we can raise our standard of giving. He gives us more when he sees we're faithful with what we have, and when we get more, we have to increase not only amount, but the percentage, and the more we get and the more we give, the more he blesses, and the more he blesses, the more we can give. And if you love to give, just keep giving, because God's going to just keep enlarging your capacity to do it, and it's the most exciting, most wonderful, most thrilling thing in the world you can ever be involved in. Hallelujah. You have the message of this paradox, and then you have the meaning of it, and you have the motivation to get involved in it. But here's the greatest thing of all. There's a model here that the Bible gives us to show us how it works. And here it is. Here's some key verses that you all know. You probably even say them with me. John 3:16. For God so loved the world that he gave his only begotten Son, that whosoever believes in him should not perish but have everlasting life. Watch this. For God so loved that he gave. How did God give? And what did he give? He gave his Son. All right? Romans 6:23. For the wages of sin is death, but the gift of God is eternal life through Jesus Christ our Lord. Ephesians 2:8 says, for by grace you are saved through faith, and that not of yourselves. It is a gift of God. Not of works, lest any man should boast. So who was the original giver? God. And what did he give? His Son. Now, I already told you that the Bible says you get if you give, and you get what you give. So how does that work with God? Oh, I'm glad you asked. For over in the book of Hebrews, there is an interesting phrase in the 10th verse of the 2nd chapter. And listen to what it says. For it was fitting for him for whom are all things and by whom are all things. Now watch this. In bringing many sons to glory. What did Almighty God invest? He invested his Son. And what is he going to reap? He's going to reap many sons and daughters to his kingdom. Just as the principle is illustrated in the life of our Creator. Because Almighty God sent his Son into this world to die for us. Because of that investment, one day I'm going to be one of the many sons. And many of you are going to be some of the sons and daughters of Almighty God. God has many sons and many daughters that are coming to glory, coming to him, because he made the investment. Aren't you glad God made the investment? Amen. Amen. He came here for you. He came here for me. He came here so that we might have everlasting life. There's a story about a vicar in the Church of England who was kneeling beside the bed of one of his wealthy parishioners. He was pleading with this man to give his heart to God. And the man was so feeble, he couldn't speak. So the vicar was saying to him, if you want to trust Christ, if you want to place your life in Christ before you die, I want you to reach out your hand and take hold of mine. And the man wouldn't do it. And the vicar said to him, time is fleeting. It is going to be over for you before very long. You need to put your life in Christ. You need to trust Christ. You need to reach out your hand and take hold of my hand, and we will pray together. And the dying man would not do it. His life began to fade, and finally the old man died. His lifeless, pulseless hand fell open. And in his hand was the key to his safe. He clutched the key to his safe all the way to the end of his life rather than reach out his hand to receive Christ. As if he could carry his possessions into the next world. How foolish. He died without God. Throughout our culture today, that's one of the main reasons why people don't get involved with God. They're afraid that if they do, it won't come back to them in a way that they're comfortable, and so they hang on to what they have and they miss everything God wants them to have. Let me tell you something, and I want to say this with all the passion in my voice. Whatever your plan, whatever you think you got going, you haven't got anything going compared to what God wants to do in your life if you'll just let go and open your hand and receive Him. He came all the way down here in His Son, investing Himself for you. All He's waiting for you to do is to say, okay, okay, Lord, I won't hang on to my stuff. I'll hang on to You. And He will bless you. And He will give you a life that's more exciting than any life you could ever have imagined. We've been talking a lot about that. But why? Why would you not make that decision? And why would you not make that decision today?
1: You know what? The Lord had to teach me some lessons about this along the way, but He taught them and I learned them. And these last years of my life, I have spent much time practicing this principle of getting through giving. You cannot outgive God, whether it's through your finances or your life or your talent, whatever it is that you offer to Him. He will always be more abundant back to you than you can ever be to Him. And I hope you've learned that lesson. If you learn it about life, it will spill over into the way you use your resources, the way you treat people, the way you look at those who are less fortunate than you are, and it will make a difference in your life. I hope you'll take advantage of it. And hey, get to church this weekend, will you? Just for me, do it. Do it because the Word of God tells you to do it. Do it because I'm asking you to do it. You cannot be the person God wants you to be if you don't go to church. So get to church. I'll see you right here on Monday. God bless you. Have a great weekend.
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8: Our intimate relationships should be with those who know our Master, who follow the principles of the Word of God, because that's who we are. And to act otherwise or to link up otherwise with someone intimately in some fashion who is not a believer is to do what? Is to bring a whole different philosophy of life into your life and try to mix darkness and light, trying to mix the principles of Satan with the principles of Christ. They won't work.
9: Our world is corrupted by sin, and the believer who isn't careful can quickly become contaminated. 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Stay with us to hear three tips for living clean in a dirty world.
8: Now the question is, how do we live clean in a dirty world? Well, Paul gives us, I believe, three steps here, three principles, three things that are so very, very important. And I want you to jot them down. I'm going to ask you about them in a few moments. But the first one is this. When we ask the question, how do we live clean in a dirty world? The basic foundation truth is this. And that is that we as believers must recognize that our true nature is different from that of the world. Our true nature is different from that of the world. We don't have the same nature that the world has. That is the society in which we live. It's different. When you and I trusted Jesus Christ as our personal Savior, Christ came into our life to live. And the Bible says He gave us a new nature. Therefore, we are expected to act differently, talk differently than we did before we became a Christian. And so therefore, if we have a new nature, we can expect to live differently than the world lives. And so what Paul is saying here is, he says, don't be bound, don't be a part of, don't get intimately involved in these situations and circumstances and things and organizations, because they don't fit who we are. And as the children of God, we are to separate ourselves from them. Now that's number one. Number two, listen to what he says. He says, develop personal relationships wisely. That's what he's implying. Look, if you will, in the 17th verse. He says, therefore, come out from among their midst and be separate, says the Lord, and do not touch what is unclean. And I will welcome you, and I will be a father to you, and you shall be sons and daughters to me, says the Lord Almighty. Now, he's made a very strong statement here when he says, do not be bound together. Don't link yourself up with those things that would cause you to begin to drift and to begin to act like you are no longer a child of God. Now, when he says, and when I say here, develop personal relationships wisely, for the simple reason, all of us have relationships, and we'll have relationships all of our life. But the question is, what kind of relationships do we develop? And what Paul is giving us here is a principle, and that is, our intimate relationships should be with those who know our Master, who follow the principles of the Word of God, because that's who we are. And to act otherwise, or to link up otherwise with someone intimately in some fashion who is not a believer, is to do what? Is to bring a whole different philosophy of life into your life and try to mix darkness and light, trying to mix the principles of Satan with the principles of Christ, trying to mix things that don't mix and make them mix, and they don't mix and they won't mix, and therefore they won't work. You say, well, I've got friends who are lost, and I just can't walk away from their friends. I haven't finished. But listen to what he says. You see, he knows us so well. This is why he said this. Verse 17, therefore come out from among the midst of them and separate yourself and don't touch unclean things. He said the most powerful thing he could say, the most needed thing God could possibly have said, he said it right then. He said, and I will welcome you, and I will be a father to you, and you shall be sons and daughters to me, says the Lord God. Now here's what he's saying. If you walk faithfully before me and you live a clean life, you may have to walk away from some friends. You may have to walk away from some people who want you to indulge in, who want you to go with them, so-and-so. And if you don't, what do? They turn away. That's why he said this. This is so precious. Listen, he said, I'll welcome you. So remember this. Whoever turns away from you, listen, you're walking one direction and you have to turn away from them. When you turn around, you know what you're going to do? You're going to walk right into the arms of Jesus. He's the best friend you'll ever have. He'll meet every single need you'll ever possibly have. He's that kind of God. So sometimes it means you have to walk away. What he's stating here is this. Here's the general principle. The general principle is this. Because we have a new nature, because we're sons and daughters of God, because we're walking in one direction, the world's going in another, and because what we believe doesn't match what they believe, because our whole perspective on life is different, we're thinking in terms of eternal values, not temporal values, and because we have an entirely different master to whom we have offered ourselves and yielded ourselves as Lord, he says, we have to be very, very wise. And what he's doing, he's stating this principle. And that is, don't get involved in a situation or a circumstance or relationship with unbelievers in a fashion that causes you to contradict, by your behavior and by your attitudes, the very things that you stand for and the things that you live by. Now, let me tell you what Paul's not saying. He is not saying don't have any contact with unbelievers. Now, some of you may walk out of here or you may say, well, you know, I heard Stanley the other day and he said that you're not to have any relationship with unbelievers. I didn't say that. Now, I'm going to show you why I didn't say it in a moment. I didn't say that. Nowhere does the Bible say don't have anything to do with unbelievers. It doesn't say that. How in the world would Jesus say, go into all the world and preach the gospel to all creatures if he didn't mean for us to have relationships with lost people? Because oftentimes it's developing a relationship with the lost person whereby they understand what we believe and who we are and why we act the way we act that brings them to the point of wanting Christ. So we're not talking about cutting off all relationships. We're not talking about cutting out all contact. Now, what is he saying to us? He's not saying that you and I should not have any relationship with people who are lost. I mean wicked and as vile as the devil. Why? Because, listen, you and I may be the only hope that person has for Christ. It is a matter of not being contaminated with them, not having contact. And so that's why we have to work diligently at keeping clean in a dirty world. And these folks who say, well, you got to join them to win them. The Bible nowhere says that. Somebody says, well, but Paul says, I must be all things to all people in order to win some. Being all things to all people does not mean indulging in what they indulge in and acting like I believe what I don't believe. But rather, understanding where they are. Keeping clean in a dirty world says sometimes I have to walk away. And walking away is, listen, not for the purpose of priding myself that I'm better than, but for the purpose of separating myself so that I can be the kind of godly witness that my separation from this does not mean that I don't care about you. It must be done wisely, in love, concerned always about the other person. The very purpose of coming to church is to do what is to worship the living God, to learn his ways, to understand the truths of God, to let him convict us and persuade us and to encourage our hearts, to remind us that the power of the Holy Spirit is available within us so that we leave this building, we go out in the world like salt and light, making a difference in a world of darkness. And when you walk into a room that is full of people who are lost in sin, when you walk in, that room brightens up. It doesn't make any difference what they think. What they say, when you walk in, it brightens up. We're to be wise about our relationships. When we walk into darkened rooms, darkened business, darkened organizations, whatever it may be, we are to shine. We are to shine for the kingdom of God. But there's some things he will say to us, not that relationship, don't touch that thing, don't be a part of that. And if we're going to live clean in a dirty world, we just have to make some hard decisions. And the problem today is this. There's so many Christians and so many churches teaching things. Listen, just make it easy. There's not one single verse in the Word of God that says living the Christian life is easy. And the dirtier this world becomes, the more evil it becomes, the more difficult it is going to be for us to walk holy before Almighty God. But listen, the more difficult it becomes, the more valuable every single child of God becomes to God himself. We are his lights. We are the walking witness. Christ is living on the inside of us. If Christ is living on the inside of you and they want you to shut up from your witness, what they're trying to do is to shut God up. They don't want to hear God coming out of you. They don't want to hear God in your life. But my friends, you just keep on talking. Keep on telling the truth. Keep on sharing the faith and keep on living godly before them no matter what. And you know what? Ultimately, you will conquer or they will pay a horrible price for eternity. And that's why it's worth all of our time, all of our effort, all of our energy, all the criticism, everything it takes in order for us to bear witness to the glory of God. So you see, we're not talking about isolation. There's not a single verse in the scripture that says we are to be isolationist. He says, go into all the world and preach the gospel of every creature. That means the missionaries we're sending out to other countries who have all kinds of idols. Suppose they walked into some person's home, I am a Christian. I hate all idolatry. I hate all other religions. All other religions are anathema. We want you to receive Jesus. What a joke. They meet him across their backyards and they begin to talk. And that person sees something in this person they've never seen before. They hear something they've never heard before. And what happens? Before long, that saint of God begins to draw that person who is lost into the light. And when they get them into the light and the Spirit of God works in their heart and brings about conviction of sin and the reality, the truth of who the one true God is, they've won them to Christ, not because they became like them, but because they shined before them, clean in the eyes of God and clean before that person. We all get dirty. And therefore, that's why he said, in order to live clean in a dirty world, this is what's necessary. You have to remember who you are, that you have a different nature. And secondly, that you develop wise relationships. The third thing, look at this. And the third thing is all wrapped up in the first verse of the seventh chapter. He says, therefore, having these promises, beloved, let us cleanse ourselves from all defilement of flesh and spirit, perfecting holiness in the fear of God. Now, what in the world is he saying? Don't be bound. Look at all the contrast he mentions here. God says, I'm going to be with you. I'm going to be waiting when your friends turn you away. He says, I'm going to be your father. He said, on the basis of all this. Now, notice what he says. He didn't say, you all. He said, let us cleanse ourselves. Paul never puts himself above other people as being sinless. There's no such thing as a sinless person. We're talking about all of us living in a dirty world and attempting to keep clean. Now, he says, this is the third way. Not only to develop and realize who I am with a new nature, but secondly, developing wise relationships. But thirdly, he says, here's something that's very important. And that is assuming personal responsibility for dealing with sin in our life. That's the third step. If I don't assume personal responsibility for sin in my life, I'm going to blame it on somebody else or blame it on God. Now, how does this happen? Well, notice what he says. He says, let us cleanse ourselves. Somebody says, well, wait a minute. Doesn't 1 John 1:7 say, we're to walk in the light as he is in the light, and the blood of Jesus Christ, his son, cleanses us from all sin. Correct. That is, all cleansing and forgiveness is from God. That is, that's the cleansing that has made us holy. But I also, and you also have a responsibility on a daily basis for dealing with those actions and those attitudes that are ungodly. Now, let's explain something. We're talking about sanctification. Sanctification is not just some biblical theological word that we should ignore. Sanctification means this, a very important word in the Bible. Sanctification means this, that God, when he sanctifies something or someone, sets that person apart unto himself for himself. Every single one of us who was saved by the grace of God, we were sanctified in that moment. God did what? He set us apart as his own. We are bought with a price. We've become the children of God. He's our heavenly Father, so we're sanctified. Sanctification is a position. It is the position of being owned by God. It is the position of being made holy by God. That is our position. We are saints in the eyes of God. Now, on a day-to-day basis, I have a responsibility. What is that responsibility? He says, cleanse yourselves. Now, what does he mean by that? Well, what's involved in cleansing? Two things, confession and repentance. Confession simply means that I agree with God about what he says, about what I did or what I thought or what I felt. Repentance is not only confessing and understanding that, but repentance says on the basis that I understand what he believes about this, I'm going to have a change of mind. I don't want that in my life because it doesn't fit me. Therefore, repentance is a change of mind, a change of heart, and a change of conduct on the basis of the fact that we agree with God that this does not fit who we are. So now listen carefully. Confession is what we usually put the emphasis on. But the truth is, just telling God about it is not enough. Because you see, if you keep on doing the same old thing over and over and over again, you're just telling God, telling God, telling God, telling God. I'm sure he must get tired of having us tell him the same thing over and over again. Repentance means that not only do I tell him about it, but repentance says, that doesn't fit, and because it doesn't fit, I'm going to do something about it. That is my responsibility to walk away from what is not of God. It isn't enough just to tell him. If I'm going to keep clean in a dirty world, I have my responsibility. His responsibility, forgiveness and cleansing. My responsibility, dealing with sin by confession and genuine repentance before God. Now, let me ask you a question. How often should you cleanse yourselves spiritually? When you sin against God, the Spirit of God, if you're a believer, that quickly, you know that wasn't right. What you said, what you thought wasn't right. So the conviction comes instantly. So think about this. If you say, well, I deal with sin every night before I go to bed. Let me ask you a question. Does the Holy Spirit only convict you of sin before you go to bed? Does he wait till the nighttime to say, okay, let's look at your account for today? This morning at 7 o'clock, you blew your lid bad. Or at your business today, here's what happened. No, he convicts us immediately. When should repentance and confession be exercised? Immediately. Listen, when I'm dirty, I need to deal with the dirt, not wait at nighttime. And because you know what? Isn't it amazing how we can forget some things? It's real convenient to forget the dirt or brush it under the rug. And I can remember when I was a kid growing up, my mom on one occasion had me cleaning up, and I was pretty small, and she said, you know, the dustpan is over here, so when you finish, you just take it and take it outside. So my mom was gone. So had a linoleum rugs, and I thought, well, I just lifted up that rug, shoved that stuff right under there, and I thought that takes care of that. Well, it was over there next to the refrigerator, and so when my mom came back, of all the places, she walked right across that spot. She said, what's that? She raised it up, and that was my dirt. You know, I never did that again. Because somehow I thought my mom had this real evil eye that she could look right through that rug and see all the places I dirtied up. What does God want us to do? He wants us to deal with it. He says, cleanse yourself. Don't try to forget it. Don't try to act like it's not there. He says, cleanse yourselves of these things. Now watch this. He says, of the flesh and of the spirit. Now watch this. Usually, on almost every occasion, Paul uses the term flesh to speak about our naturalness. That is, all of us who are saved, we still have the capacity to sin. And we can still be tempted. And so when we yield to temptation, what are we doing? We are yielding to that naturalness about us. We still have those five senses. And so that's what he's referring to. But on this occasion, what he's referring to are sins of the body, shall we say, physically, outwardly, and inwardly. He's talking about the total personality. Cleanse yourselves of flesh and spirit. So when you think in terms of, say, flesh, like drunkenness or murder or fornication or whatever it might be, or in spirit, pride and arrogance and rebellion and jealousy, whatever it might be, he says, cleanse yourselves of those things. And so while God is in the process of always cleansing us through his blood, we have a responsibility in this dirty world in which we live to deal with those things that don't fit who we are. We're not talking about good conduct and doing the right thing in order to become holy, but because that is our position, that's because of who we are. What he's saying here is, cleanse yourselves of these things so that he who is within you, Christ, he will be more evident. He will be more exhibited. He will be more clear to those who are watching and looking at your life. So we're not cleansing ourselves in order to get forgiven. We're not cleansing ourselves in order to get holy. We are cleansing ourselves, and we are taking a spiritual bath continually in order to so remain so clean in the eyes of God that the very person of Jesus Christ who indwells us will be evident and seen by those people around us. How do we live clean in a dirty world? Here's how we live it. We recognize and acknowledge we have a whole different nature in the world in which we live. Our environment's different. Secondly, we choose godly relationships. We are wise in our relationships, the persons, businesses, things, whatever. And thirdly, we assume personal responsibility for our sins. And we deal with them on a daily basis. And we deal with them when they happen in order that not to be saved, but because we are. Not to become children of God, but because we are. Not to become a saint, but because we are one. We deal with those things that would hinder our relationship, our enjoyment of God, and our relationship and our influence upon people who do not know Jesus Christ as their Savior. How do you keep clean a dirty world? The Spirit of God convicting, revealing, enabling us. Always there to forgive, always there to make it a reality.
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9: You're listening to In Touch. The worst thing we can do in a crisis is panic. Thankfully, believers have the means to keep calm in stressful situations. Here's a moment with Charles Stanley.
14: I think the primary way we can do that is simply this, to keep our focus on God. Sometimes that's very, very difficult when you're hurting, mm-hmm. if there's emotional pain or physical pain. But there's something about keeping your focus on Him. And what happens is, it's like God keeps reminding us of His promises. I'm with you in this. Mm-hmm. I'm going to take you through this. For me, that's how I make it through. I just have to keep my focus on Him, saying, God, here's what you said. Here's what you've done in the past. Here's what you've done for your servants in the past. I'm trusting you. I don't feel like it. I don't like it. I'd like to walk away. I'd like to escape. I'm going to trust you. And wherever you are and whoever you are, and whatever's going on in your life, let me just remind you of this. He is there. Sometime He's only there. And that is, there's not anyone else. But God knows how to make Himself so real and so intimate and so absolutely present that sometimes we don't need anybody else. We just need to be aware of His presence. And that's why it's so important that you and I live a godly life, learn to walk in His presence every day, so when these times come, when it looks like the world has lost us totally, we still know that He's there, and that He's there to bring us through the difficulty and hardship and trial, no matter what it is. And that's my prayer for you.
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18: During the War for Independence, General George Washington, the man we refer to today as the father of our country, led American troops through military defeat after defeat. And in the bitter winter of 1777, he wrote this somber note to a friend in Philadelphia. Quote, "You might have tracked our army from White Marsh to Valley Forge by the blood on their feet," end of quote. Many soldiers continued to march through the deep snows of Pennsylvania without shoes. Others suffered from disease, hunger, and freezing conditions. Nearly 2,000 of Washington's men died. Yet George Washington did not lose faith. Amid the hardship, loss, and uncertainty of Valley Forge, he turned to God in prayer. At a time when our nation once again faces division and uncertainty, may we follow Washington's example, kneeling humbly, praying faithfully, and asking God to guide the future of America.
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22: If your pastors had been arrested or imprisoned or put before firing squads for preaching the gospel, if you had watched your children being raised in forced atheism being taught in their public 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
22: Why don't you open your Bibles to Psalm 100 as I tell you a little bit why it became so meaningful to me. I don't believe that I have ever felt the power of Psalm 100 more than when I was with some of you in Cuba just a few weeks ago. In one worship service, I preached from Psalm 100. And as I did, even as I was preaching, I had this sense of something unusual happening. People were rapt in attention. They were engaged. Their eyes virtually locked on my arm. They seemed to be excited about the Word of God. And as much as I was thrilled by that, I could not quite connect in my mind. Why in this moment? Why these people so connecting to this Psalm 100? And then even as I was preaching, I began to understand. Psalm 100 is the apex of what are known as the King Psalms in the book of Psalms, where God himself, as Jehovah, is being celebrated as a great king above all. And Psalm 100 is the apex of that. And as I recognize what God's people were doing when they collected the Psalms into their hymnal and had Psalm 100 as the apex, what they were doing in heart was saying, we have been ruled all our lives by a cruel despot who has tortured and murdered our